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Fellas, I hope you got something in your cup. And ladies, don't be afraid to make your way to the stage for a band that I made.

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0: At 4 o'clock GMT, welcome to the newsroom from the BBC World Service. I'm Paul Moss. J.D. Vance is off to Switzerland to talk peace with Iran. But what's with the contradictory claims about the Strait of Hormuz? And more Israeli airstrikes on Gaza. We hear from eyewitnesses on the ground.
1: The missile struck without warning. I was injured and so was my wife. Shrapnel is all over her body.
0: Britain's King Charles is to publish his tax bill. So what will we actually learn about the royals and their finances? And Colombians are preparing to choose a new president. Ending the country's ongoing guerrilla conflict is top of voters' priorities.
2: I have a brother who was murdered for not paying an extortion threat in front of his children.
0: Plus, we're live in Toronto to catch up on the latest from the World Cup. Germany victorious, but Sweden humiliated. We'll have those stories and more after this bulletin of international news.
3: Live from NPR News, I'm Dale Willman. Iran's military says it has once again closed the Strait of Hormuz to all maritime traffic. Officials say that's because the U.S. has failed to stop Israel's bombing campaign in Lebanon, which is a requirement in the preliminary agreement signed by President Trump to end the war. Israeli strikes Saturday killed at least 16 people. NPR's Carrie Khan has more.
4: Iran cited Israel's ongoing killing and displacement in Lebanon as one reason for closing the vital strait, along with Israel's refusal to withdraw from Lebanon, where it is fighting Iranian-backed Hezbollah militants. Israel says it is defending itself. Hezbollah says Israel is trying to sabotage the fragile preliminary peace pact between the U.S. and Iran, which stipulates that hostilities on all fronts, including Lebanon, must cease. U.S. Central Command military, however, says the strait is open and says more than 50 ships have passed through on Saturday. Carrie Khan, NPR News, Tel Aviv.
3: Ukraine's president, Volodymyr Zelensky, says Ukrainian-made long-range drones have struck a Russian oil refining facility in Siberia. It's Ukraine's latest attack on Russia's oil infrastructure, which is a pillar of the Russian economy. NPR's Jeronika Kisses has our reports.
5: The regional governor of the southeastern city of Zaporizhia says Russian glide bombs hit apartment buildings there, killing and injuring civilians. Meanwhile, in his evening video address, Zelensky said Ukrainian defense tech companies are quickly modernizing drones to strike even deeper into Russia. He said the latest strikes hit a Russian oil refinery in western Siberia that's 2,000 kilometers from the Ukrainian border, about 1,200 miles. He added that these strikes on Russia's oil infrastructure are a fair response to frequent Russian strikes on Ukrainian cities. Joanna Kakissis, NPR News, Kyiv.
3: The Justice Department released a memo this week that quietly calls into question longstanding civil rights protections for Americans with disabilities. NPR's Corey Turner has the latest.
6: For decades, the courts and Republican and Democratic administrations alike have agreed when it comes to serving Americans with disabilities, states have to provide support in home or in the communities where they live. Institutionalization should be a last resort. But a new Justice Department memo argues there is no integration mandate forcing states to provide these local targeted services. Pushback from the disability community was swift. Advocates warned the memo could bring a return to what was once common practice, de facto segregation of Americans with disabilities in nursing homes and large institutions. The Justice Department did not respond to an NPR request for comment. Corey Turner, NPR News.
3: And you're listening to NPR News. Russia has freed 24 Filipino workers who were held in Siberia for months without charges. Local reports say they may have been victims of illegal job recruitment. Russia says they'll be sent back to Manila. The National Weather Service has issued an extreme heat watch for the Grand Canyon. The watch begins midday Monday and will be in place until Tuesday night. Temperatures at the bottom of the canyon are expected to reach or exceed 110 degrees Fahrenheit. The warning follows recent heat-related issues, including the deaths of three hikers. Buzz Lightyear and his pals appear headed to infinity and beyond in Toy Story 5. NPR's Bob Mondello has our details.
7: As a fifth quell in Pixar's most popular storyline, the new Toy Story movie was always expected to get kids out of the house.
8: Bonnie, screen time's over now.
9: Okay.
7: The story of toys versus tech has already sold $71 million worth of tickets in North America on its first day, including previews.
10: We're going to need backup.
7: That should set it up for a three-day total near $160 million.
10: No way.
7: Easily the biggest opening weekend of 2026. Overseas ticket sales have also been brisk, so the worldwide weekend total is expected to top $250 million. Bob Mondello, NPR News.
3: Cody Gakpo and Brian Broby each scored two goals as Netherlands pounded Sweden 5-1 in World Cup action in Houston Saturday. It was Sweden's worst World Cup showing since the loss to Brazil in 1950. And in Toronto, Denis Undaf scored twice after coming in as a sub in the second half as Germany defeated Ivory Coast 2-1. I'm Dale Willman, NPR News.
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0: You're listening to the newsroom from the BBC World Service with me, Paul Moss. We have become accustomed lately to contradictory signals emanating from the Middle East, but even by these recent standards, it's been a particularly difficult 24 hours for anyone trying to figure out what is actually going on. On the one hand, Iran says it's once again closed the Strait of Hormuz. Yet the United States insists plenty of ships have been passing through. And despite this situation in the Strait, both US Vice President J.D. Vance and the Iranian Foreign Minister are due to sit down together in Switzerland on Sunday to try to thrash out a deal. And all of this against a background of ongoing conflict in Lebanon, something Iran insists must end if a peace agreement is to be possible. Israeli strikes are reported to have killed more than 20 people in southern Lebanon on Saturday. This man, Kasim, showed people around the home where an Israeli missile killed his family.
12: It was my in-law's house, my wife's two brothers, my mother-in-law and her son. There are also two babies. One was just 1 month old, the other is 2 months old.
0: So with this kind of suffering in Lebanon continuing, what are the prospects of US-Iran peace negotiations even going ahead, let alone succeeding? I spoke about this to our correspondent Joe Inwood and asked him first what to make of those contradictory claims about the Strait of Hormuz.
13: We can see from tracking data that some ships are getting through. And in fact, J.D. Vance, the US Vice President, was saying they've had almost record levels of oil.

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1: Entire region, and at the moment it's not.
2: At the moment we're hearing about Israeli attacks on the Bekaa Valley and other parts of Lebanon, killing lots of people. This would seem, according to the Iranians, to be a complete deal breaker. And yet, as I was saying, a delegation's already gone to Switzerland.
3: Yeah, but the Iranians have been very clear. If you look at the 14-point memorandum of understanding, it is point one, is that the ceasefire holds in Lebanon as well. And as you say, Paul, at the moment, it really is not. There has been a significant death toll of Lebanese people. We haven't had it clarified exactly if they are Hezbollah fighters, if they are civilians, but certainly women and children are said to be amongst the dead. Now, we should say that the Israelis have accused Hezbollah of violating the ceasefire, attacking them, and they say they were responding. Hezbollah have come out and said, that's a lie, you've been trying to take ground, and we were responding to you advancing further into Lebanese territory. You can just see how difficult a situation it is, especially because the Israelis are insisting that they want to maintain what they call a kind of a security buffer. What Hezbollah say is the occupation of their territory. And as long as you have both of the sides trying to hold that line, it's going to be pretty difficult to find a lasting ceasefire.
2: Israel's attacks on Lebanon have caused an ever-growing rift with the United States. The United States making it clear it's exasperated with Israel for doing this. It doesn't seem, though, that the administration, that Benjamin Netanyahu, is being put off doing it by what the United States says.
3: It's really, really extraordinary to see the shift in relations or the tone of some of the messaging you get coming from the United States. More critical of the Israeli government than certainly I've ever heard before. It's felt that there is a kind of a tonal shift, because what we're seeing here is the divergence in strategic objectives between these two allies. For the Americans, they just basically want to get out of what many people see as a really strategically difficult situation in terms of the conflict they've got to themselves into in the Middle East. Whereas for the Israelis, they have different objectives. And Benjamin Netanyahu has competing pressures on him, because he has the international pressures, pressure coming from the United States, to stop the war, to allow the peace process to continue, because the Israeli government are very dependent upon the American government for financing and political cover and the such like. But he has domestic pressures as well. He's got a right-wing coalition, some members of whom are very right-wing, and have talked about raining fire, doing real destruction to Lebanon. And he has an impending election, October at the latest. And he knows that if he cannot get some sort of outcome in Lebanon that he can sell to the people of Israel as meaning all of this was worth it, all of the destruction, all of the cost, all of the diplomatic damage that's been done, well, he is going to be in real political trouble. And that is something he is clearly desperate to avoid.
2: Joe Inwood. The Israeli Prime Minister is not the only politician in this conflict facing pressure back home. The US has midterm elections in November, and all the signs are that its war with Iran is very unpopular with the American public, not least because of the rising cost of oil, which it's caused. That gives more incentive than ever for the Vice President to reach some kind of deal as he jets off to Switzerland. And as our correspondent in Washington, Thomas Morgan, told me, J.D. Vance insists that the original goals when the U.S. attacked Iran can be achieved.
4: He is maintaining that these discussions will be focusing on two things. It'll be focused on the nuclear situation in Iran, which, if you remember, is the whole reason behind why the US went into this conflict with Iran. They wanted to curb the amount of enriched uranium Iran had to make sure they couldn't produce any nuclear weapons. So the discussions now will be around decreasing the nuclear stockpile that Iran have. And it will also be centered, J.D. Vance says, around the Lebanon-Israel situation, making sure that ceasefire is maintained. And what we've also had within the last few hours is we've had the President Donald Trump announcing on social media that there will never be a toll on ships in the Straits of Hormuz. And he has said if there were to be a toll, it would be the US that would implement them. And this is significant because, if you remember, the Iranians would like to impose a toll on ships in the future. For now, when the memorandum of understanding is agreed upon, that all ships would flow freely and there wouldn't be a toll. But the text is open for interpretation about what happens after that. And I think now the Strait of Hormuz has come firmly back into the picture and the negotiations after what we've seen over the last 24 hours.
2: Is Donald Trump serious, suggesting that the United States could charge a toll for ships to pass through a waterway which, after all,

0: is rather a long way from the American coast.
1: It does seem rather fanciful, I guess. How on earth would that actually, in reality, operate? But I think the wording in his social media posts is very much in his Trump style, saying that he is the guardian angel, or the US are the guardian angels of the countries of the Middle East for the purposes of past, present and the future, to reverse the costs that they've put into that side of the world. I think in reality, it is a US president throwing his weight around, wanting this deal and this next round of negotiation to focus on the one thing. However, he may, with his posting, be shifting it onto something that had actually been put to bed.
0: Thomas Morgan. With all that focus on Israel's airstrikes on Lebanon, it's easy to forget the conflict which for so long dominated the headlines. Israel's war in Gaza, which left more than 70,000 people dead, the majority of them civilians. And that war certainly hasn't gone away. In the 7 months since a ceasefire with Hamas was agreed, both sides have continually traded accusations of the truce being violated. The United Nations says Palestinians are being killed every day. In the last 24 hours, according to health officials in Gaza, at least 10 people have died in separate Israeli attacks. Stephanie Prentice has this report.
2: The family and friends of journalist Ahmed Washar taking turns to hold his body in a morgue in central Gaza. The cameraman for Al Jazeera was killed during an airstrike on a refugee camp. His brother Mohammed, a correspondent for the same channel, was killed 2 months ago in a targeted attack on his car. The IDF claims both brothers were members of Hamas, something Al Jazeera has previously denied. There are two of what health officials in Gaza say are more than 1,000 Palestinians killed by Israel since the ceasefire was put in place in October. Another strike in the early hours of Saturday morning on an apartment block in Gaza City killed a woman and two children. Footage of the scene shows a wall blown off one side of the building, revealing a family home covered in rubble. Mohammed al-Safadi was inside. His four-year-old relative, Zina, was killed.
3: These martyrs are my cousins. I was at home. The missile struck without warning. I was injured, and so was my wife. She's still under observation. Shrapnel is all over her body, and her teeth are broken. This is the ceasefire the occupation and the negotiators are talking about. What kind of ceasefire is this? We are civilians. They targeted me, a civilian. What was my crime? I never carried a weapon to resist. What is happening?
2: Outside Al-Shifa Hospital, Nael al-Safadi, another family member, said the people being treated inside were having limbs amputated.
4: These are Netanyahu's targets, children and innocent people. What have these children and innocent people done to deserve this? Are they the ones firing rockets? Did they take part in the 7th of October attacks? They're civilians, citizens. They're not with us, in Hamas. We hate Hamas.
2: Further south, in Khan Yunis, footage shows medical teams rushing a child to hospital. The Palestinian Red Crescent Society, an independent humanitarian organization, say the young boy is one of a group targeted by Israeli drones with live ammunition. It says their crews transported a dead body and several others who were injured. The ceasefire deal also promised a flood of humanitarian aid into the territory. But across Gaza, displaced people living in camps report a daily struggle to find food and to access clean water. Sanitation issues have led to an increase in reports of rat bites from doctors. And at a recent meeting, the UN warned that Gazans are trapped in a humanitarian nightmare.
0: Stephanie Prentice reporting. You're listening to The Newsroom from the BBC World Service. Western Europe is heating up again, with temperatures expected to climb further this week and potentially shatter more records. There are warnings in place across the region, as Joanna Keane reports.
5: This is already the second time this year that tens of millions of people across Western Europe are having to deal with a spell of extreme heat. In France, where a widespread and intense heatwave is expected, there have been emergency meetings and a red alert has been issued for more than a third of the country. In Paris, people are being given the chance to cool off, with some parks opening until midnight. There are also alerts in countries including Spain, Germany and Portugal. Britain is just one of the countries advising people to check on the elderly and vulnerable. In Spain, some cities are offering libraries, lecture halls and sports centres as refuges where people can go until the worst of the heat has passed. Temperatures have been sent soaring by hot air from Africa, which has created a high-pressure heat dome. Scientists say human-driven climate change is amplifying these extremes, with heat waves, droughts and floods looking set to become more intense and frequent.
0: Joanna Keane. It's been a subject of endless speculation over the years, but it seems the public will finally learn how much the British monarch earns, because King Charles's personal tax bill is going to be put in the public domain. He'll be the first on the UK throne to have his finances exposed like this. Helena Wilkinson explained how the process will work.
6: The King's personal tax bill is going to be revealed next week on Thursday. That is when the annual royal financial accounts are going to be published. We know that the decision for these to be shared was made by the King personally, and he had done so as well when he was the Prince of Wales. It all comes, of course, as well after more calls for more openness and transparency over the royal finances following the scandals involving Andrew Mountbatten Windsor. The bill will cover the tax year ending April 2025, and there is a commitment to release the tax bill annually. It'll include earnings from the King's private estates like Sandringham and Balmoral. Now, a monarch is not obliged to pay income tax, capital gains or inheritance tax on what they receive from their predecessor, but the King voluntarily pays income tax on his private income and capital gains tax on any scale of private assets. So Buckingham Palace saying that this is all to be more transparent and open with the public.
0: Helena Wilkinson. It's taken 12 years, but Germany have got through to the knockout stage of the Football World Cup. They defeated Ivory Coast 2-1. Though only with a very last-minute goal, much to the joy of their fans.
7: It was an amazing game. Awesome, super physical, outstanding game. I love the ref let them play. The players were playing their hearts out, but the stoppage time goal was just amazing to be there for. The energy in the stadium was awesome. Fantastic. Deutschland!
0: Our correspondent Joe Bennett, John Bennett, was watching the match from Philadelphia. I asked him if, given Germany's performance on Saturday, whether the team could go all the way.
8: I wouldn't put them in the first group of favourites, but certainly in the second group of favourites, because it's a quality team. I think their weakness is at the back, and I have to say Ivory Coast today could have beaten them. They played really well. They took the lead with Kessier giving them the lead. Then Germany and their very talented coach, Julian Nagelsmann, made tactical changes, brought on, for example, Dennis Undav, who scored the two goals that gave them the win. But just before his late winner, right at the end of the game, Simon Adingra had a fantastic chance for Ivory Coast. He fluffed his lines. He could have won the game for Ivory Coast. So I wouldn't say Germany are in the top group of favourites, but on their day, they are capable of beating anyone. And as you say, they're into the knockout rounds for the first time since they won the World Cup in 2014. So that will take the pressure off and they can enjoy this tournament now. That's a big weight off their shoulders.
0: Okay, weight off Germany's shoulders, but total humiliation for Sweden. They went down 5-1 to the Netherlands, their worst defeat, I gather, in a World Cup since 1950. What went wrong?
8: This is remarkable because they won their first game 5-1 against Tunisia, who then sacked their head coach. So they had a huge amount of confidence going into this second game. Having said that, Sweden are lucky to be at this World Cup at all, because in qualifying, they didn't win a single game. But they qualified for the playoffs because they'd done well in the Nations League. So they got a playoff spot through the Nations League and won their playoff matches, got through to the World Cup. But I think this is still a team that's finding themselves, a new manager in Graham Potter. I'm not quite sure they know that their best team yet, that their best two players, are the two strikers, Viktor Gyökeres and Alexander Isak, can they really play together? And today their weaknesses were exposed. They had their moments. They almost got back into the game, but the Netherlands just had that extra bit of quality, some brilliant goals. Brian Brobbey, who plays in the Premier League, scored two. Cody Gakpo scored two. And Crescencio Somerville, who's got a bit of an injury, so didn't start. But I think this was more about the Netherlands playing well than Sweden playing badly.
0: John Bennett. And while we've been on air, the Japan-Tunisia match has kicked off. Japan's currently leading after scoring an early goal. Tunisia will be heading home if they lose. The authorities in Colombia aren't taking any chances. With a presidential election on Sunday, security is high. 12,500 police officers are seeking to ensure a fair and, above all, peaceful vote, helped by the military police, along with members of the country's special forces and with anti-drone measures also in place. This is a highly polarised contest. Candidates bitterly divided on how to end the country's ongoing guerrilla conflict. It's no exaggeration to say that the future direction of the country is very much at stake. And yet, this being Latin America, it seems that World Cup we were just talking about is also on voters' minds, as our South America correspondent Ione Wells now reports.
9: Colombians have been closely following two huge contests this week, one taking place in a stadium in Mexico, the other taking place at the ballot boxes. But in the election, the choice couldn't be more polarising. Cepeda for president, this girl says. We need security for the country. We know who that means, El Tigre. On the one hand, there's the right-wing firebrand, Abelardo de la Estrella, an admirer of Donald Trump and El Salvador's President Bukele. He calls himself El Tigre, the tiger, and wears the national football shirt to rallies, which his critics accuse him of politicising. He's pledged a military crackdown on armed groups and cartels and to build 10 mega-prisons in the jungle.
10: I tell armed groups, I declare you a military target and I will take you down.
9: On the other hand, Iván Cepeda, a left-wing senator whose father was killed by government-aligned paramilitaries in Colombia's decades-long internal conflict between the state and rival armed groups. He's an ally of the current President Petro and has pledged to continue his strategy of prioritising negotiation with armed groups over military action to reduce the loss of life.
11: Our strength lies in the fact that we trust the people. We believe in our social movements, the youth, the community organizations, in the social leaders.
9: For many Colombians, the stakes couldn't be higher. Those competing visions for tackling violence will have a huge impact on many people's lives and futures. In the last few years, violence has escalated, membership of armed groups has grown, and it's left tens of thousands of people displaced. I'm at a support centre in Bogotá for people who have been displaced by Colombia's internal armed conflict, and people here are desperate for change.
12: Tengo un hermano.
13: I have a half-brother on my father's side who was taken by the four guerrillas. We never heard from him again.
14: We had no choice but to displace ourselves. I have a brother who was murdered for not paying an extortion threat in front of his children.
9: Estrella has retained support in the Caribbean coastal region where he grew up, while Cepeda has had a lead among young voters. María Luisa Sánchez, a childhood family friend of Estrella's, says he has the character, courage, what we need for Colombia. A person who has his pants on, who's tough on drug trafficking, tough on guerrillas.
15: The crowd here are ecstatic. A win for Colombia. People are cheering, singing, couldn't be happier. This is a moment that briefly is uniting the country. But the election result is going to be a lot more polarising, and we still don't know who's going to be celebrating then.
0: That report by Ione Wells. And to Ethiopia now, where a 12-year-old boy has drawn widespread attention after a video went viral of him trying to check his pet chicken into a hospital. With more, here's the newsroom's Pete Ross.
16: Growing up in the rural Amhara region of Ethiopia, 12-year-old Marcus Abai developed a love of animals from an early age. So when his pet chicken fell ill earlier this month and his efforts at home remedy failed to make the bird better, he decided to take matters into his own hands and seek professional help for his beloved hen at the local hospital. A video of Marcus and his feathered companion, recorded by a nurse at Dembecha Hospital, quickly racked up hundreds of thousands of views on social media. In the video, Marcus is seen holding the chicken while looking concerned and saying to the nurse, "She's wheezing." The nurse, Umar Chane, responds, "Listen, there are doctors who treat animals. You have to take her there. This is a hospital for humans. Okay, dear." Marcus later took the bird to a vet where it received treatment. According to his uncle and guardian, Kelimowork Amogne, Marcus was so worried about the chicken that he stopped studying and eating. He said the boy is deeply attached to the bird, which was given to him by his grandparents when he moved in with his uncle after conflict broke out in the region in 2023. The story has touched many Ethiopians, with one local poultry company announcing that it will donate 100 chickens to Marcus and provide him with training in poultry farming. In the midst of his experience with social media fame, Marcus told the BBC, "My chicken's better now. I'm going to give her the 12 eggs I saved so she can hatch them."
0: Pete Ross with that story. You've been listening to the newsroom from the BBC World Service with me, Paul Moss. Brief reminder of the main news. The US Vice President, J.D. Vance, is heading for crucial talks with Iran. And that is it for this edition. Goodbye.
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18: Lows dip down to about 56 overnight under mainly cloudy skies with a slight chance of rain showers. High of 73, Sunday, partly cloudy. Chance for showers, Sunday night. Lows dip down to about 57, overcast. 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I'm meteorologist Eric Height. Currently 62.
19: Would you uproot your whole life to move to Russia? I'm Dan Hardoon, and for the BBC World Service, I've been following the Westerners relocating to Putin's Russia on what's been called the anti-woke visa.
20: I'm wedded to these people. I love this country.
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19: We hear from those chasing the Russian dream and find out if life is really what they expected. 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
0: BBC News with Paul Moss. The United States and Iran are due to hold direct talks in Switzerland today as they try to extend a ceasefire into a long-term peace deal. The American Vice President, J.D. Vance, has just arrived. He said he hoped to make progress on the nuclear issue and on questions surrounding Lebanon. Health officials in Gaza say at least 10 Palestinians have been killed by different Israeli attacks. Al Jazeera's news network said one of its journalists, Ahmed Wishar, was killed in an airstrike targeting a house in a refugee camp in central Gaza. The United Nations Security Council has warned that Sudan's paramilitary rapid support forces could imminently escalate an assault on the southern Sudanese city of Al Obeid. It said this could result in large-scale atrocities against the civilian population of 500,000. King Charles is to become Britain's first monarch to publish his personal tax bill. Buckingham Palace said this forms part of a drive for greater transparency generally. Counter-terrorism police in Scotland are investigating a series of suspected anti-Muslim attacks in the capital, Edinburgh, which left 5 men injured. Police say a 36-year-old Scottish man has been arrested. The French authorities have issued a red alert across more than a third of the country on Sunday, as much of Europe copes with an intense heat wave. At the Football World Cup, Ecuador and Curaçao have ended with a goalless draw in their Group E match in Kansas City. In an earlier match, a goal within just 2 minutes of stoppage time to spare enabled four times champion Germany to inch past Ivory Coast by 2-1. And the Netherlands have thrashed Sweden 5-1 in Houston to move to the top of Group F. And Japan are leading 1-0 against Tunisia in the last match of the day. And Donald Trump says much of the water in Washington's newly renovated Lincoln Memorial will have to be drained for repairs. BBC News.
19: What if I told you there was a promised land of incredible landscapes, rich history, and untapped opportunity? A country just waiting to roll out the red carpet to Westerners, frustrated with high income taxes, dysfunctional politics, and creaking healthcare systems. And what if I told you that country is Russia? In September 2024, President Vladimir Putin introduced the Russian Shared Values Visa for citizens of 47 countries it considers unfriendly. It's aimed at people who say they align with Russia's traditional spiritual and moral values, and it's become known as the anti-woke visa. Successful applicants are eligible for up to 3 years of temporary residency without needing to speak Russian or pass a Russian history or law test, as long as they reject what the visa calls the destructive neoliberal ideology of their own country. I'm Dan Hardoon, and for the documentary from the BBC World Service, I've been following the journeys of Westerners uprooting their lives to move to Russia.
20: I'm wedded to these people. I love this country.
21: Russia feels very hopeful. Oh my gosh, as I said that, the sun came out.
19: I've been finding out what life is really like once they arrive, and whether it lives up to the Russian dream being promoted on social media.
1: My journey did not turn out how I expected.
3: If you move into another country for political reasons, maybe just fix your own country first. Like, Russia isn't some utopia.
19: Kerry is a middle-aged woman from Ontario in Canada, where she made her money investing in precious metals. She's always been fascinated by Russia and remembers when she first heard about the shared values visa on X, formerly Twitter.
21: I have not been excited about the direction of Canada for quite some time. Where the money is spent, the priorities, it makes no sense to me. So when Russia, out of nowhere, announced this all-new shared values visa, how did I feel? Oh my gosh, I freaked right out. Are you kidding? Yes, please.
19: When Kerry sends me a voice note, she's just about to begin her new life in Russia, and she's only been there for a few days.
21: I'm here in Moscow, and there is a calmness here that I just love. I'm guessing that the lack of homeless and the lack of drugs is a big part of it. You don't have to keep looking over your shoulder. You can just let your guard down a bit. It's very safe here. But by and far, the best part about this place is the people. Russians are so friendly.
19: Kerry's experience is different from the Russia many people have in mind, a country that invaded Ukraine and now faces international sanctions and growing labor shortages. But although she's only just arrived, you can really feel her optimism.
21: Russia feels very hopeful. No matter what I dream up, if I'm willing to put in the hard work, the infrastructure and opportunities exist that I can pull it off.
19: Kerry is one of a small but significant number of Westerners who've applied for the Shared Values Visa. Russia's Interior Ministry says nearly 3,400 applications have been received as of spring 2026, though the figures are difficult to independently verify. So what's motivating people to move? Ilya Belobragin is the managing partner of Move to Russia, which helps people relocate under the Shared Values Visa.
22: A lot of comment that we get from our clients is that I don't recognize the community around me anymore. It's potentially flooded with migrants from countries that don't share my values, and I don't feel that the government is any way interested in my well-being, the well-being of my children. I feel that the social security is breaking down. The whole place is slowly falling apart, so I'm looking to relocate to somewhere that is going to be better, and Russia is one of those choices.
19: So the visa is based on Russian traditional values. How would you define them?
22: It's Christian values, because Russia is Orthodox Christianity. I think the people that look back to how, for example, the Britain was, let's say, 1950s, 1940s, or how United States was, people were hopeful for the future. There was high growth. It was opportunity to maintain a so-called traditional family, where you had maybe the main breadwinner, such as a man, and then the women could, of course, work if they wanted to.
19: Of course, many people in Western countries still live in the way Ilya describes. But a small minority feel so disillusioned with life at home, they're willing to gamble everything on a move to Russia. The Shared Values Visa has made it easier to do that. Previously, migrants from the West faced strict quotas and had to qualify through work, family, or investment. But how does an applicant prove they're aligned with traditional Russian values? Well, there's no official interview, but applicants need to sign a document saying that they share these values and fulfill other medical and criminal record checks.
23: We do speak to every single person who is sending us an application.
19: Jacob Pinneker is a businessman who moved from Germany to Russia almost a decade ago and now runs an agency helping foreigners relocate to the city of Nizhny Novgorod in Western Russia.
23: We make sure that the person is really serious on moving to Russia. And very often during this conversation, you understand that the person is not prepared for moving at all, because they don't have much information about Russia. They, like, you know, they read Telegram, YouTube, or they are following influencers, etc.
19: Online influencers are playing an important part in promoting the shared values visa. On social media, you can find dozens of accounts of Westerners who've moved there talking about how brilliant their lives are.
2: Russia is the bomb. Like, when I say the bomb, I mean it's like, wow, wow.
4: This is, by far, the safest city I've ever been in.
5: What many people in the United States wish for their country to be, Russia already is.
6: Make Russia great again, because it's a beautiful country.
19: But when I contact more than 50 Westerners who'd moved to Russia, asking if they want to talk about their experiences, the vast majority refuse to engage with me, saying they don't trust the BBC to represent their views fairly. Someone else who does agree to speak is Philip Hutchinson. Philip is in his mid-30s and originally from Essex in the UK. He arrived in Moscow a year ago on the Shared Values Visa. When I speak to him over a video call, his virtual background is a giant image of Moscow's Red Square, the towers of the Kremlin rising over his left shoulder.
24: It's not this scary place that, you know, how much was portrayed in a lot of sort of Western media outlets, you know. Life does go on. Yes, it's, you know, apparent that there are wars and special military operations going on, but it's not such a bad place to live, you know. The streets are clean, everything works, amazing cuisine, and such a vast and diverse country to explore.
19: Philip's wife is Russian, and he took advantage of the shared values visa to be with her when she was refused permission by the UK's Home Office to settle there. So how much of a factor is being anti-woke for him?
24: The whole kind of like woke thing, yeah, no, it wasn't a core decision with me personally, but ultimately the UK is going completely mad with all of this kind of wokeness. Yeah, we're about to have a child, you know, we're thinking, yeah, do we want our child brought up in a world where they're going to school, being taught there's 200 different genders to choose from?
19: Philip is referring to debates in the UK over gender identity, a person's sense of their own gender, and how these topics are discussed in schools. He also argues that freedom of speech in the UK is under threat, pointing to controversial cases in which people have been arrested over social media posts. It's part of an ongoing discussion over where the line should be drawn between free expression and threatening speech online.
24: People are being locked up for the wrong crimes in the UK. Well, you've got violent criminals on the streets that aren't getting any jail time, terrorists, grooming gangs, all of this stuff that we need to take care of. Yet they're worried about what people are writing on Facebook. And, you know, I don't think that sort of thing is right.
19: Today, Philip runs a business helping other Westerners relocate to Russia. But before moving to Moscow, he stood as a candidate to be a member of parliament for the British Conservative Party, which strongly supported Ukraine after Russia's full-scale invasion in 2022. I ask if this gave him pause for thought when deciding whether to move.
24: I was coming here since 2019. I think I was actually on Russian soil when it all kicked off and when the sort of Russian troops went onto the Ukrainian side. What are my thoughts on it? Look, I don't really get involved in that. I mean, I'm not here as a politician. I'm here to live a nice, quiet life with my family. I run a business.
25: You've said you don't want to get involved in politics, but by moving to Russia during the war and having a business which promotes it as a destination for people to move to based on political values, isn't that an inherently political position?
24: Well, no, really, because we're not promoted based on those values. A lot of people we guide towards a shared values visa because it's the easiest way to become a full resident here right now, because you bypass things like the language test. But it's not political helping people to move to Russia.
19: Despite Philip's claim that moving to Russia isn't political, it can come with strings attached. A recent temporary decree means some foreign men, including Westerners aged between 18 and 65, who want to stay in Russia permanently, may need to sign a military or emergency services contract, although there are exemptions and apparent loopholes. There have even been cases of Westerners voluntarily signing up to fight for Russia. This is The Documentary from the BBC World Service with me, Dan Hardoon. I'm following the Westerners moving to Putin's Russia on the so-called anti-woke visa. And while some say the decision isn't political, ideology is often at the heart of why they're leaving the West behind. Chantel Hare moved to Russia from Texas in December 2023 with her husband Leo and their three sons. Back in America, they ran a carpet cleaning and mobile snack business. The Hares are devout Christians who've become increasingly disillusioned with everything from political division in the US to genetically modified food and what they see as the rise of the LGBTQ movement. Chantel remembers clearly when the idea of moving to Russia first occurred to them in late 2022.
1: My husband is very much into following the political scene, and he had been listening to speeches of President Putin for some time, and we had sat around the kitchen and we were listening to one of his speeches, and we really appreciated what he was saying, even to the American people.
7: Russia не враг.
8: Russia is not your enemy and has never had any evil intentions regarding the European countries and the United States. And we know that we have many friends there.
1: My husband made some comment like, gosh, I wish we had a president like President Putin. Putin for president! And then our younger son, he made a comment, well, Dad, why don't we just move to Russia? And that was the seed that was planted, and it grew from there.
25: And what made you think Russia would be a better place for your family?
1: Because of the things that President Putin was saying. He seems to be a very conservative man. He has family values. He's against the LGBTQ movement and the gay agenda. He also has outlawed witchcraft and fortune telling.
19: Chantel is referring to recent moves by Russian politicians to ban the advertising of fortune telling and other so-called mystical services.
25: And I was watching a video that was filmed during your first year in Russia, and you're going around sampling Russian food and dumplings, milking goats.
10: Fresh out of the goat. Can't get any better than that.
11: We're bringing our children, and we're saying we want a future for them, and that's good for Russia.
25: I mean, it did look like you were having a really good time. How were you feeling towards Russia at that point?
1: Yeah, actually, I felt really comfortable here, believe it or not. People aren't running around with guns shooting each other.
19: When Chantel and her family first came to Russia, the shared values visa didn't exist. So they applied for political asylum, allowing temporary residency in Russia for 3 years.
1: They asked us several questions, why? And we said because of the LGBTQ movement, the insanity of the West, political reasons, we don't trust our government anymore.
25: The idea of asylum is interesting because it implies you felt some kind of danger. Did you feel in danger in America?
1: I do believe that, strangely enough, that there is a slight threat of people who are more on the conservative side for religious purposes as Christianity. They will be targeted at some point. It's not so popular yet, but it's on the rise, I believe.
19: The Hares became the poster family for unhappy Westerners moving to Russia. Their asylum ceremony was even broadcast on Russian state media, with Leo Hare thanking President Putin personally.
12: I feel like I've been put on an ark of safety for my family, and it's very important. Thank you so much.
19: Here's how Leo remembers it.
11: Well, that was a very special day for me, because as much as I want to promote the well-being of my family, I also want to promote the well-being of other people's families. I saw myself as kind of on a cutting edge of an unprecedented piece of immigration legislation. Come to our country and bring your family, and we're here to support your values. This is crazy. And this is the kind of stuff that used to happen in America back in the end of the 1800s and early 1900s. Bring your poor, bring your oppressed, you know. Russia was having almost that same idea.
25: And from a personal perspective, did it feel like you were part of that history?
11: Absolutely. Even before I came to Russia, I felt a keen sense of destiny that somehow our family would be used to promote this type of immigration.
25: You talk about your family being used. Was any part of you concerned that you were just going to be used for Russian propaganda?
11: No, because I believed in the propaganda. It's like I believe it. No one paid me to do this, you know. I believed it. In fact, I was the guy who I would have written the script.
25: Did you write the script?
11: No, it's just what happened. I mean, it was part of the situation. I'm saying I was completely in agreement with using our image to promote an alternative for those who feel stuck in the West.
19: But the Hare's Russian dream did not turn out as they expected. Within weeks of arriving, they say they were defrauded of 5 million rubles, about $50,000, by a contact they trusted, leaving them homeless. When I spoke to them earlier this year, Leo and Chantel were living separately in Ivanovo, a city northeast of Moscow. They'd found work as English tutors, but their older children had returned to the United States. When I ask Leo if Russia has lived up to his expectations, he pauses for a moment before describing the last 2 years as the best and worst of his life.
11: I would say I have learned what the Russian expectations are, and they're pretty low. Even the city of Ivanovo here is largely a rundown city, and there's dirt everywhere. There's so many things that are kind of like, I would say, more third world status, if you will. But on the other hand, the actual true people that I've found who are my friends, the ones that actually help us survive, there are such beautiful, wonderful Russians. That is really, I consider, the redeeming foundational power of Russia, is the decency of just normal people.
25: Given that you've gone through this process, would you encourage other Westerners to move to Russia?
11: I'd say a year ago I would, despite the problems I was having. But right now, there have been some very serious changes in the economics.
19: As of spring 2026, Russia's wartime economy is under significant strain, with high inflation and continuing pressure from Western sanctions. The government has responded with tax rises, including an increase in VAT, something Leo says is making life harder for small businesses, before he moves on to more political concerns.
11: I'm also concerned that the censorship systems are rising up. Russia blocks Western sources. They have these different laws. Like, in some cases, they say it's illegal to, like, surf the internet for what's termed subversive material. I mean, what's that? Whatever they want it to be that day. You know, the freedom of information, the freedom of speech, basic human freedoms are being manipulated and channelized into what I would call a digital gulag. And this is what Russians tell me. This is just not me criticizing Russia.
25: We're obviously having this conversation while you're in Russia, and you are freely telling me your opinions.
11: Yeah.
25: I mean, do you feel able to freely express what you think there, or is part of you worried about repercussions, especially because you were originally held up as this model family?
11: You know, here's the reason I don't fear repercussions, not because they couldn't come, but because I value truth more than I value my life. I've always been an open book. I've always been straightforward. I've never received a penny or a dime, not from a Western news source like yourself or from the Kremlin. In fact, I know officials. I have a regular relationship with them. And they're probably like watching over me or something. I don't really care.
19: Given how things have turned out, I ask Leo if he'd consider going back to America.
11: I could go back at any time. All I have to do is buy a ticket, take my passport, and I'm gone. That's not a problem, but I don't really believe that's my divine calling, if you will. I think I'm supposed to stay here and remain with the people I've chosen to remain with.
25: Does part of you miss America?
11: Yeah, I do actually miss America. I miss the freedoms that have shaped the American personality. Russia, you don't have these human rights values. It's more of a, I would say, just a feudalistic culture that's been kind of modernized. They're very heavily dependent on, like, leaders to kind of define what they should and shouldn't think.
25: Do you think you'll still be in Russia in a year's time?
11: I believe I will. That's just my gut instinct.
19: Leo's directness about the pros and cons of life in Russia is highly unusual, coming from a self-described moral migrant. Many of the people promoting Russia online as a destination for disgruntled Westerners give an entirely rosy picture. But someone else trying to present a more balanced perspective is Ben from Derby in the United Kingdom. He relocated to Kursk in Western Russia, close to the Ukraine border in 2023.
9: Welcome to Russia, specifically the city of Kursk, my home city.
19: He made a YouTube video with what he admits is the slightly clickbaity title, The Truth About Living in Russia. Ben isn't on the shared values visa. His reason for moving was more personal.
13: So I met my now wife on a language exchange website and fell in love with her, ended up marrying her, and moved to Russia.
19: How did your friends and family react when you said you're going to Russia?
13: At first they thought I was mad. It happened around the time that things started with Ukraine, and so they thought I was a bit insane for going there and it was dangerous. And
19: did that bother you, going to a country that was now at war with its neighbour?
13: When I first went, there was some fighting in the Kursk region, and so you did get quite regular strikes on the city. You get the sirens going off occasionally and rocket alerts.
19: At that point, did you think, oh, actually, am I really making the right decision here?
13: Well, I wanted to be with my wife, so I can put up with that.
19: Ben tells me there are pros and cons of living in Russia. On the positive side, he says Russians are very friendly, especially if you speak their language, and he feels safer day to day, something I'd heard from several expats. The downsides include lower wages and the difficulty of renting a property if you're not Russian. Ben says he started his YouTube channel to give a sense of what life is really like for a Westerner in Russia. Do you feel able to speak very freely, or do you feel that there's things you'd think twice about saying on that channel?
13: I think I can speak openly about the challenges of life. Obviously, I don't want to touch politics with a 6-foot barge pole, but in general, I think the biggest issues with it will be when you actually post it and you have people online debating it rather than the authorities themselves. There's been some rather mean comments about me.
19: From people living where?
13: Living in the West. People who don't particularly like Russia's politics, and so they take it out on me for moving. A lot of comments about wishing to see me turn into red mist, or wanting to see me in the newest drone footage from the front. There's comments about my wife as well, but I won't discuss them, and they're quite difficult to read, yeah.
19: Does it make you want to stop doing the online vlogging?
13: Yeah, I'll be honest, yeah, it does.
19: Last year, Ben made a YouTube video specifically about the shared values visa, which is how I came across him.
9: Now, many people believe that Russia is some kind of conservative paradise, and it's the last bastion of moral, religious values in Europe. I would personally say that is not entirely the truth.
19: He says he wanted to correct the misconception that Russia is some kind of conservative paradise.
13: It's not really. For example, there's a prevalence of single-parent households and abortion being very widely accepted, and divorce rates in many regions being extremely high.
19: Ben is right about these contradictions. So is Russia really a conservative utopia? Well, it depends a bit on what you mean by conservative. Russian society is certainly more traditional than much of the West, with a strong emphasis on family, religion, and national identity. But that's not quite the same as the conservatism many Westerners might think of, one that also places a high value on individual freedom and political choice. Do you think anyone who comes on this visa ends up being surprised that it's not this very conservative society?
13: I've come across people who have been surprised. They're not normally the ones making videos.
19: Ben's video soon caught the attention of other online influencers. Some pro-Ukraine accounts said Ben's video was proof that life for Westerners in Russia is a nightmare. Those supporting Russia said that wasn't what Ben was saying at all. What was the experience like for you seeing people taking your video and spinning their own narratives out of it?
13: At times I didn't like it, because obviously no one likes words being put in their mouth. But in general, I mean, it got me 3,000 subscribers. That's a plus, I guess.
19: 3,000 is very respectable, but there are obviously now people, Westerners in Russia, some of them have very big followings. Yeah. And I just wondered what you make of the wider YouTube community, these Russia content creators.
13: It is hit or miss, obviously, like any community. But I do think there are some people with some kind of agenda that they want to push. I don't personally like that. I think there's some wrong incentives in there with some people.
19: I ask Ben what he means by this. He doesn't want to name names, but feels that some YouTubers might be incentivized, he doesn't say by whom, to promote a certain image of Russia.
13: I have been talking to some other of these YouTubers of people that live in Russia, and they have been approached, and they've been quite open telling me about that. They get the travel paid for to these places and showing off something that they want them to show off, but it's not even exactly, you film this and we'll pay you money for it. It's more a roundabout way until you kind of get into that ecosystem, and then eventually it ends up where you might be told exactly what they want you to film.
19: And if someone came to you and said, Ben, there's a lot of money sitting on the table here, can you make a video, but we, you know, we want to shape the narrative a bit, what would you say?
13: I don't know if I can say something about telling them to bog off.
19: It's been almost 2 years since Russia's shared values visa was introduced. So has it been a success? It's certainly made it easier for some Westerners to build new lives in the country, whether for love, faith, or a change of direction. But a bigger wave of anti-woke immigration has not materialised. And those seeking some kind of conservative utopia in Russia may find that the reality is quite different from the dream. You've been listening to the documentary with me, Dan Hardoon. The Russian Dream is a Story Squared production for the BBC World Service.
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0: BBC World Service. It's 5 hours GMT. Welcome to the programme. It's Weekend with Paul Henley. Coming up in this hour, the American Vice President J.D. Vance is in Switzerland for talks with Iran. He's hoping to make progress on a nuclear deal and on the conflict in Lebanon. Also, President Zelensky returns awards given by Poland in an escalating row over historic grievances. And inside CrimeCon 2026 in Las Vegas.
1: We have people who are learning about the story, but what's even more impactful is probably the surviving families, I mean, missing families. Then I find people from criminal justice that we form teams, yeah. And that's something that I really think is so important about this.
0: That's all to come here on Weekend after the latest world news.
2: Live from NPR News, I'm Dale Willman. Iran says it's once again closed the Strait of Hormuz because Israel is continuing to attack southern Lebanon. The end of that fighting was a part of the tentative deal signed this week between the U.S. and Iran. Vice President J.D. Vance, meanwhile, has just landed in Switzerland for discussions. He's joining Jared Kushner and Steve Witkoff.
3: So we'll plan the talks when the principals from the Iranian government, also the Qatari and the Pakistani government, arrive. That may happen as soon as tomorrow, but these things are always a little bit in flux. Jared and Steve have been on the ground now for a few hours, dealing with some of the technical elements of this negotiation.
2: Vance was speaking Saturday with Fox News. Tension between Senate Republicans and President Trump is nearing a breaking point. Trump is venting frustration that the chamber is refusing to pass a strict voter ID law. NPR's Sam Greenglass has more.
4: Senate Majority Leader John Thune had a plan to reauthorize a key spy tool, confirm a permanent director of National Intelligence before Trump's more controversial acting pick could take over. Then, in the middle of the night, Trump fired off a post blowing up that plan. Republican Senator Lisa Murkowski of Alaska later compared it to sled dogs.
5: If some big distraction, like a moose, comes through and you got half the team going over here and half the team going over here, it is chaos. And then what that musher has to do is he's got to stop and spend all of his time untangling this mess.
4: Thune says he's trying to stay focused on an agenda that will help Republicans win the midterms. Sam Greenglass, NPR News, Washington.
2: Fire officials are evacuating a Utah town after a wildfire exploded to more than 13,000 acres in less than a day. Caroline Ballard with member station KUER in Salt Lake City has more.
6: The Iron Fire sparked late Friday night. It was human-caused. And dry, hot, and windy conditions fueled rapid growth and huge flames. Now it's threatening Eureka, a historic mining town about an hour and a half south of Salt Lake City. Around 700 people live there. Fire officials are now working to evacuate them. The Iron Fire is just one of several burning in Utah, including one in the foothills east of Salt Lake City. After months of drought, risk is extremely high across the state. For NPR News, I'm Caroline Ballard in Salt Lake City.
2: California Governor Gavin Newsom has declared an emergency following a major fire at a city cold storage warehouse. The fire began Wednesday and has prompted shelter-in-place orders because of risk of hazards in the smoke. Hundreds of tourists are struggling to get home after a fire at a hotel in the Dominican Republic Friday caused almost 1,700 people to be evacuated. Officials say many people lost their passports and other identity documents in the fire. An Italian national was killed in the blaze and a number of other people were injured. You're listening to NPR News. Just weeks after President Trump spent millions of dollars to refurbish the reflecting pool by the Lincoln Memorial in Washington, D.C., that pool is once again green with algae. While that's been a regular issue for the pool, Trump is claiming it was damaged by vandalism, and he says there have been a number of arrests, but he's offered no evidence of any vandalism. One Maryland resident says he was arrested for touching a partially detached piece of paint. As World Cup men's soccer games continue, the Centers for Disease Control and Prevention is hosting calls with state and local authorities. As NPR's Gabrielle Emmanuel reports, these calls are to discuss and plan around public health concerns.
7: The calls are happening twice a week, the CDC said in a press conference.
8: I am very happy to report that very few are reporting really significant issues.
7: Kriya Gregory is director of the CDC Division of State and Local Readiness.
8: One of the biggest things is sort of heat or weather related targeted.
7: The CDC says it's supporting the 11 host cities by deploying personnel, including epidemiologists, to work alongside local teams as they look for any health issues that pop up. In addition, the CDC says its World Cup team is coordinating with other active response teams, such as those dealing with measles and Ebola. Gabriella Emanuel, NPR News.
2: Oklahoma used a four-run fourth inning to pull away Saturday as the Sooners beat North Carolina 9-3 in Game 1 of the College Baseball World Series. Dayton LeChance homered twice in the win. All three of the Tar Heels' runs came in the first inning. Game 2 in that best-of-series games series, a three-game series, takes place on Sunday. I'm Dale Willman, NPR News.
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0: Hello, the time is 5:06 GMT. Welcome to the program. This is Weekend on the BBC World Service. I'm Paul Henley. We start today with this. President Trump has threatened to impose U.S. tolls on the Strait of Hormuz if a final deal is not reached with Iran within 60 days. The threat was published on his Truth social media post on the day it was also announced the Vice President J.D. Vance was heading to Europe for talks with Iran. He's now arrived in Switzerland. It also came after Iran again closed the Strait of Hormuz and said it was postponing those peace talks in Switzerland because Israel was continuing to carry out strikes on Lebanon. Iran described the strikes and the failure of Israeli forces to withdraw from Lebanon as a violation of Tehran's deal with the US. Let's talk live to G.R. Gol from the BBC's Persian service, who is in Tel Aviv. G.R., thanks for joining us. Tell us first what might be discussed in Switzerland if indeed talks do go ahead.
10: Well, today we are expecting the technical talk resume between Iran delegation and U.S. delegation led by J.D. Vance and Iranian by Parliament Speaker Mohammad Baqir Qalibaf, and also Iran foreign minister is there, Pakistani prime minister, and Asif Munir, the commander of Pakistani army, also will be there with Qataris to mediate between both. I think what we are hearing, Iranians say their ultimate goal is to go there and to talk about implementation of point one in memorandum of understanding, which is ceasefire and military action in all front, including Lebanon. Obviously for Iran, the fight between Israel and Hezbollah has been the key issue. They have postponed initial trip to Switzerland. And on the other side, what you are hearing from the U.S. Delegation, they say they are obviously talk about the ceasefire in Lebanon, and they want to offer Iran $6 billion, releasing $6 billion.

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1: Five vessels have passed through the strait, but Iranian obviously have the upper hand there. They have many missile launcher deep in the ground in the mountainous area around Strait of Hormuz. They have proven they can inflict problem for those vessels trying to pass through the Strait of Hormuz. And many shipping companies, they don't want to risk. Simply, they stop. They don't pass through. And also the U.S. was able to blockade the strait when Iranian shut down. In fact, blockade vessels bonding to Iranian shores or leaving Iranian shores. So I think both sides, obviously, they were imposing some sort of blockade. But the reality is Iran has an upper hand in that area.
2: And briefly, GR, what noises are coming out of Iran on whether or not a deal could hold?
1: I think what we are hearing from the Iranian supreme leader, there was a statement, they said it was his statement. And I think what we are hearing, the Iranian leadership are unified and they feel that this agreement, they have won because there are so many points in it is really in favor of Iran, removing this sanction, all sanctions, releasing billions of dollars, not talking about Iran proxy or Iranian missile program. And I think in the eyes of many Iranian in the Revolutionary Guards and the leadership, political leadership, they believe they won in the battlefield and they won in the negotiation table for that memorandum of understanding. That's why here in Israel, they call it a disastrous agreement between U.S. and so many people here in Israel. They feel that those concerns Israel has in terms of Iran support for proxies, Iran ballistic missile program, and also Iran nuclear program, none of them has been addressed, and these are Israeli concerns. That's why so many people believe Israel, by fighting Hezbollah, trying to derail this negotiation.
2: Thank you very much, GR Gol from the BBC's Persian service. Now, the US Vice President, J.D. Vance, has now arrived in Switzerland for talks on how to implement a peace deal. He said he'd be focusing on Lebanon and on Iran's nuclear ambitions. On the ground, by the way, in Lebanon, fighting's continued. In the south, at least 20 people were reported killed by Israeli airstrikes on southern Lebanon less than 24 hours after a new ceasefire between Israel and Hezbollah was announced. Both Hezbollah and Israel blame each other for violating that ceasefire. Let's speak live to Noga Tarnopolsky, who's a journalist and commentator based in Jerusalem. Welcome back, Noga. What are you hearing about the situation on the ground, the latest in Lebanon first?
3: Good morning. The latest I've heard really is a sign of tensions between the Israeli government and the Israeli army, which is a remarkable situation in which it appears as if the government really did give the Israeli army orders to cease fire, including possibly throughout Lebanon, because I don't know if you recall that over the last few days since the Versailles signature of this deal by President Trump, there have been very mixed messages out of the White House, explicitly saying on the one hand that Israel continued to have the right to defend itself and did not have to withdraw from all of southern Lebanon, where there's a concentration of Hezbollah fighters. And yet, on the other hand, the letter of this MOU really does indicate that all of Lebanon now has to be, you know, kind of out of the field of fighting. So it's
2: how
3: been
2: likely
3: very,
2: is that?
3: I think very unlikely right now, and I think that Iran is playing a very shrewd game, which the United States doesn't seem to have a response to. And the game is saying, on the one hand, we want to negotiate with the United States, we'll go to Switzerland, and so forth. And on the other hand, Iran is maintaining its proxy in Lebanon, causing destruction both inside southern Lebanon and in northern Israel. So you have a situation in which Israel, by the end of today, will have buried

0: Five soldiers, conscripts, killed in this fighting with Hezbollah, and yet at the same time, the government has given an order to cease fire. It's putting the army in a situation, from what I have been able to understand, in which it told the government that this is unsustainable because this leaves its soldiers as sitting ducks. Sitting ducks is the phrase we're hearing. And so the tensions, both in Israeli society, where there's a lot of confusion about what this means and how this situation could have come about. Right? This is a war that started with Israel and the United States very, shall we say, triumphantly announcing this joint operation, joint war against Iran. And 3 months later, we find ourselves in a situation which Iran is really driving the entire parameters for an end to this war in a way that, basically asserts Iranian sovereignty over Lebanon, over Lebanese territory and the future of Lebanon, while allowing Iran's proxy to keep operating and treating Israel as an American proxy. And so this situation is causing a lot of fears in the security establishment, in the Israeli army, real confusion and fear about how they're supposed to proceed. They're in the middle of operations in southern Lebanon. And among the Israeli population, I would say the deepest confusion, a
1: Thank you.
0: sense really of no one knowing what's going on. And the Israeli government, unfortunately, has remained mute. So while all of this tumult is continuing on the surface, the Israeli government has had nothing to say.
1: Thank you very much, Noga Tarnopolsky in Jerusalem. This is the BBC World Service. I'm Paul Henley with Weekend. Next to the UK, where the British Prime Minister Keir Starmer is expected to resign on Monday, widely expected, at least according to reports in one Sunday newspaper, The Observer here. It said it had reached the conclusion that his position, he'd reached his conclusion rather, that his position was no longer tenable. This development came after a report suggested some 100 Labour MPs were calling for him to leave, among them his Foreign Secretary Yvette Cooper and Lord Charlie Falconer, a Labour peer, who said Mr Starmer had no authority now. So what is the dream scenario of what should happen next? John McDonnell is a veteran Labour MP.
2: Well, I'm trying to avoid a nightmare. That's the most important thing. It looks as though, as Charlie Faulkner, Lord Faulkner, said this morning, Keir has lost all authority, both, I think, within the Parliamentary Labour Party, but also within his own cabinet. So I think if there's going to be a change of leadership, we need to do that as soon as possible, but also with a bit of dignity as well, a proper agreement on the transitional phase and allowing Keir to step down with that dignity and possibly allowing Keir to identify a couple of pieces of policy that he'd like to complete before he goes.
1: Well, the calls for him to go came after the former mayor of Manchester, Andy Burnham, won a by-election and paved the way for to become a Member of Parliament again and launch a challenge against Keir Starmer. Let's get the latest. We're joined by our political correspondent, Rob Watson. Will he go, Rob, very soon?
3: Morning, Paul. Well, he's quite clearly living on borrowed time, but it's just a question of how much time. Is it hours? Is it days? Is it this week? Because the latest we heard from Downing Street last night, Paul, is that he is determined to stay. That was the sort of message we were getting. But we also know, the BBC also understands, and you mentioned some of it there, that people have been calling on Sir Keir Starmer, including very senior people in his own government, like Yvette Cooper, to go. So support is rapidly draining away from the Prime Minister.
1: There are a couple of schools of thought in the Labour Party, aren't there? There should be an orderly transition, a coronation of Andy Burnham, if you like, and other MPs think there should be a competition for leader that sets out their stall so we know what each person is about.
3: Yes, I should say, of course, that Andy Burnham, the former sort of still mayor of Greater Manchester, he's very much in the coronation camp, that first camp. I mean, the argument of Andy Burnham and those around him is, look, it's going to be difficult enough, right, selling a seventh prime minister to the British people in 10 years, so it would be best if it was done pretty quickly and without too much fuss. The other argument, the counter-argument, is that, look, it's going to be bad enough putting a seventh prime minister on the British people in 10 years, but do we really want to put someone there who hasn't been tested in the sort of heat and mettle of debate within the party?
1: Is Andy Burnham a radical? Can he deliver the change that people are apparently crying out for?
3: Well, I go back to the 7 in 10, right, Paul? I mean, a lot of people, both inside the Labour Party and beyond, if they sort of stop and reflect, will say, well, hang on a minute, if six prime ministers in the last 10 years have been able to deal with Britain's major economic, social, public service challenges, why would Mr. Burnham be particularly different? Because, you know, yes, he's a very good messenger, he's a very affable, a very likeable politician, but I mean, certainly in his career, no one would ever say he had a great reputation as a genius for policy. So I guess the short answer to your question is that is the challenge he faces. Can he succeed where six others have failed?
1: Many thanks, Rob Watson, with the latest on the British political scene. This is the BBC World Service. It's 5:20 GMT. Now, the Polish president, Karol Nawrocki, says that he is stripping Ukraine's president, Zelensky, of Poland's top honour after a diplomatic row between the two neighbours. Volodymyr Zelensky caused outrage in Poland by renaming a Ukrainian army unit after a nationalist insurgent army that took part in a massacre of Poles during World War II. And Mr. Zelensky responded by saying he was returning the award to Poland. We're joined now from Warsaw by the BBC's Adam Easton. Obviously, this is a big row, Adam.
4: Absolutely. The worst row between Poland and Ukraine since Russia's full-scale invasion of Ukraine 4 years ago. The defence minister's come out and said this is only going to seriously worsen relations between the two countries. So this is a very difficult diplomatic moment, but I think one that will be overcome only in terms of the fact that Poland and Ukraine share a common enemy, and that enemy is Russia. And that will mean that Poland will continue to support Ukraine.
1: And how immediate an injury is this to Polish people? Is it being exaggerated, or have most Poles heard of this nationalist insurgent army that massacred from Ukraine, that massacred Poles in World War II?
4: Yeah, everybody almost in Poland has heard of this. And this is the essential problem, Paul. It's how the UPA, the Ukrainian insurgent army, is seen. It's completely different in Poland and in Ukraine. For many Ukrainians, they're seen as national heroes in the struggle for Ukrainian independence. It was formed in the Second World War to fight the Soviet Union for an independent Ukrainian state. So for many Ukrainians, they're heroes. In Poland, they focus solely on the Volhynia massacre, where the UPA took part in the murder of tens of thousands of Poles, minority Polish population in what was then Poland and is now Western Ukraine. In Poland, focuses solely on this massacre. They even call it a genocide.
1: Well, Poland has been one of Ukraine's closest allies. There are many, many Ukrainian refugees living in Poland. This seems like a very significant row for that reason.
4: Yeah, I mean, it is in terms of, you know, Poland is home to the international hub as well for both military and humanitarian aid to Ukraine. That will continue to be the case, of course. And as you mentioned, 1 million Ukrainian refugees, mostly women and children, fled to Poland after the invasion. And over the course of the 4 years, many people in Polish society are becoming a bit fed up with the war, and this massive influx is increasingly causing social tensions that are stoked by nationalist politicians here in Poland. So it's coming at a difficult time. It's also coming in a week where Ukraine is co-hosting a massive international conference on the reconstruction of Ukraine after a peace deal would be reached. And it's not even clear at this stage whether Mr. Zelensky will even turn up for this conference, such as the state of the relations.
1: Just briefly, Poland is a big logistics hub for aid to Ukraine. Visitors go through there when they want to visit Ukraine in during this war. Could that all be affected?
4: No, I don't think that will be affected. As I was saying, both sides have a common enemy in Russia. And that is the single most important factor here. This is a serious diplomatic row, but in the broader scheme, the bigger picture, Poles will continue to support Ukraine. Okay. Because if Ukraine were to lose, many here would think it will be Polish men dying in the war next.
1: Adam Easton in Warsaw, many thanks. True crime content is inescapable nowadays, from documentaries and dramas to televised trials and podcasts. Nowhere is the trend more evident than at CrimeCon. It's annual. It's where thousands of true crime enthusiasts gather with investigators, victim relatives and content creators. This year's event is in Las Vegas, and people attending have spent thousands immersing themselves in true crime for the weekend. Sheila Flynn reports.
5: This year's CrimeCon is taking place at Caesar's Palace. It's a famed location on the Las Vegas Strip that screams of luxury.
6: So great to see you guys.
5: Thousands of true crime fans are in attendance.
7: I've got into the whole crime scene through YouTube. Nobody I know is into it. They think I'm a little nuts. My husband's like, you're going to kill me one day and you're going to get away with it. I'm like, you're so silly.
8: There's always new fascinating cases, and we had so much fun the first time, we had to come back the second time.
9: We believe in justice.
10: I'm Dr. Maggie Zingman. I'm the mother of Brittany Phillips.
5: 18-year-old student Brittany Phillips was brutally killed in her apartment in 2004. Her murderer has never been caught. Her mother has been driving a decorated car across the U.S. for more than 20 years in an attempt to bring in tips and to highlight other cold cases.
11: We have people who are learning about the story, but what's even more impactful is probably the surviving families, I mean, missing families, cold case families. Then I find people from criminal justice that we form teams. Yeah, I've learned and gotten relationships with many of the podcasters. And that's something that I really think is so important about this.
12: I think some of the details we have to.
13: I was so hesitant to come, but I am really grateful I did.
5: Greg Wallace is the parent of another victim, Brittany Wallace Shank, who vanished from Michigan almost 8 years ago.
13: I've got her name out there globally now, and, you know, that just gives me more hope, you know. She could possibly be anywhere.
5: At a conference where tickets can cost nearly $2,000 and the merch store sells shot glasses and $80 sweatshirts, there's a delicate balance that needs to be struck between entertainment, advocacy, commercialization, and exploitation.
14: How do you think that balance is best struck, and how do you think this event handles it?
15: I believe that, you know, there's true, genuine people out there that really want to help, but also I do believe there's people out there that try to take advantage of situations like mine and try to exploit people, you know, try to improve their YouTube ratings and stuff. But I have more positive and more good than any bad relations or reactions I've gotten out of Brittany's case.
5: According to most people attending the event, CrimeCon is all about striking a balance.
16: Content and the subject.
5: Speaker and rape survivor Nicole Ernest Pate is one of them.
16: I think as long as true crime is really focusing on victims and families and getting justice, and where people can walk away learning something about human behavior, the complexity of humans, how crimes are investigated, I think that's really the key to making sure that this doesn't veer into something gross. I think it's really important for fans to understand these are real human beings, real lives, real parents, real children, real spouses whose lives have been completely destroyed.
5: The obsession with true crime has exploded over the past decade, and the numbers here at CrimeCon reflect this. And the craze shows no signs of slowing down. People here were already buying badges for 2027's convention in Orlando. But victims and advocates say they hope justice and the real people affected remain at the heart of it.
1: Reporting there from Los Angeles in the US, you're with the BBC World Service. This is Weekend. An introduction to our guests is coming very soon. Stay tuned if you can.

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1: Mainly cloudy skies expected overnight with a slight chance of rain showers. Lows dip down to about 56. Sunshine mixed with clouds at times. Sunday, daytime highs approaching 73. Cloudy skies expected Sunday night. Chance for showers, 57. 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I'm meteorologist Laura Lockwood. Right now, 60.
2: It's 5:30 GMT. This is Weekend on the BBC World Service. Still to come, an introduction to our guests here for the rest of the programme, of course. More political polarisation, this time in elections in Colombia, and how honeybees the world over have learnt to produce baby food for their young. Weekend's with me, Paul Henley, and it's coming after the news.
3: BBC News with Fiona MacDonald. The United States and Iran are due to hold direct talks in Switzerland today as they try to extend a ceasefire into a long-term peace deal. The American Vice President J.D. Vance has just arrived. He said he hoped to make progress on the nuclear issue and on questions surrounding Lebanon. Colombians take to the polls later on Sunday for the country's presidential runoff election. Voters will choose between the right-wing outsider, Abelardo de las Prieya, who's been endorsed by Donald Trump, and the left-wing Ivan Cepeda, backed by the outgoing president Gustavo Petro. The UN Security Council has warned that Sudan's paramilitary rapid support forces could imminently escalate an assault on the southern Sudanese city of Al Obeid. It said this could result in large-scale atrocities against the civilian population of 500,000. King Charles is to become Britain's first monarch to publish his personal tax bill. Buckingham Palace said this forms part of a drive for greater transparency. Counter-terrorism police in Scotland are investigating a series of suspected anti-Muslim attacks in the capital, Edinburgh, which left 5 men injured. Police say a 36-year-old Scottish man has been arrested. The French authorities have issued a red alert across more than a third of the country on Sunday, as much of Europe copes with an intense heat wave. At the Football World Cup, a goal with just 2 minutes of stoppage time to spare enabled four-time champions Germany to inch past Ivory Coast by 2-1. And Japan are leading 2-0 against Tunisia in Mexico. Donald Trump says that much of the water in Washington's newly renovated Lincoln Memorial reflecting pool will probably have to be drained for repairs. Mr. Trump claimed, without providing evidence, that vandals had damaged it. BBC News.
2: You're listening to Weekend here on the BBC World Service. I'm Paul Henley, and this wouldn't be Weekend without the presence of two guests who give their personal perspectives on nearly all the news and issues we examine today. I'm joined here in the studio for the rest of the programme by Anya Shortland, who is Professor of Political Economy at King's College London, and John Kampfner is a broadcaster, journalist and writer based in Germany and the UK. And as I said, they're both with me in the studio, which makes conversation all the easier. Anya, welcome to Weekend. Nice to have you on the programme. Tell us a little bit about your background. You grew up, at least your pretty early years, in Germany, right?
4: Indeed. I grew up in Germany until I was 16, and then I came to boarding school in the UK.
2: That must have been a radical shift.
4: It was a radical and unhappy shift, but it was thankfully followed by 4 very happy years at Oxford, after which I decided I wasn't going to go back.
2: Mm, and you've more or less become British, is that right? Do you think of English as your first language now, from what I was reading?
4: It is my writing language. It's the language in which I teach. I sometimes feel very young, especially when I get emotional in German. I do sound like a schoolgirl.
2: Oh, because you're using 16-year-old terms.
4: I do.
2: And tell us about your path into academia, because straight out of university, I hear you became a banker.
4: I did, but only for a year. I didn't last at all.
2: Why is that?
4: The price of everything and the value of nothing. I just did not like the attitude of people. I was not interested in the questions they were asking. I love academia because I'm the one who's asking the questions. I research what I'm really passionate in about, what I'm interested in, and I'm not interested in it anymore. I change my topic. And that freedom I just value above everything else.
2: John Kampfner, largely in Berlin these days, is that right?
5: That's right. And, I mean, my path to Germany started, and I think I'm old enough to say this, as a rookie journalist for the Daily Telegraph in East Berlin before the wall. And I had the great privilege of seeing those great events and moments. And I left the day after unification to go to Moscow to see things then fall apart. And those were the, for me, the most formative journalistic years, but also incredibly exciting years for Europe. And when we look now at so many of the difficulties Europe and democracy and liberal democracy are facing, it's salutary always to remember. I mean, I always think that anything could have happened in Berlin. It was the most militarized, most tense city in the world for decades. Also incredible fun to live in on both, on the western side at least.
2: Largely because it was a backwater and celebrated that.
5: Totally. And it was the most sort of alternative and different place. And now, back in Berlin, since Brexit, basically decided to do that and take up German citizenship. And, I mean, I feel equally at home in both. And Berlin is changing all the time, but it's also changing in wonderful ways. And the politics of both countries is now incredibly complicated, exciting, and very interesting to compare.
2: And you've become a specialist, if you can call it that, in comparing different European countries and picking positives and negatives. You obviously enjoy that.
5: Yes, I mean, I did a book comparing and contrasting the Britain, the Britain that was an incredible mess around after the early Brexit years and the Boris Johnson years, and it's obviously now in a difficult place again, with Germany that felt much more optimistic, and Germany is now feeling quite alarmist with the arrival of the far right, which we will talk about. But I very much took the view, and this led to a new book I've just written, that it's really incumbent on us to look for the good in the world, to look for optimism and hope, but in a very practical way, not in a sort of Jeremiah type way.
2: And we're going to be looking at your book in a bit more detail a bit later on in the programme. Anya Shortland and John Kampfner are our guests on this edition of the programme. You'll be hearing a lot more from them. Let's start with Colombia today, which will vote in the second round runoff election for a new president. The choice is between two very radical candidates. The right-wing Abelardo de la Espriella and the left-wing Iván Cepeda. The two men have very different visions of how to tackle Colombia's brutal internal armed conflict, which has resurged in the last few years. Membership of armed groups, including guerrillas, paramilitaries and cartels, has doubled in the last 5 years, and violence has increased as they battle over lucrative illegal mining and cocaine trafficking routes. From the capital, Bogota, here's our South America correspondent, Ione Wells.
6: I'm at a huge fan zone in Bogota for Colombia's first World Cup game against Uzbekistan, and the atmosphere here is electric. Everyone is wearing the national football jersey. Colombians have been closely following two huge contests this week, one taking place in a stadium in Mexico, the other taking place at the ballot boxes.
7: I'm happy, joyful, looking forward to what happens with the match. It's cool that it brings together patriots from Colombia.
6: Here for the World Cup, it's pretty obvious who everyone is supporting, but in the election, the choice couldn't be more polarizing.
8: Cepeda for president, this girl says. We need security for the country. We know who that means, El Tigre.
9: El Tigre.
8: On the one hand, there's the right-wing firebrand, Abelardo de la Espriella, an admirer of Donald Trump and El Salvador's President Bukele. He calls himself El Tigre, the tiger, and wears the national football shirt to rallies, which his critics accuse him of politicising. He's pledged a military crackdown on armed groups and cartels and to build 10 mega-prisons in the jungle.
9: I tell armed groups, I declare you a military target and I will take you down.
8: On the other hand, Iván Cepeda, a left-wing senator whose father was killed by government-aligned paramilitaries in Colombia's decades-long internal conflict between the state and rival armed groups. He's an ally of the current President Petro and has pledged to continue his strategy of prioritising negotiation with armed groups over military action to reduce the loss of life.
10: Our strength lies in the fact that we trust the people. We believe in our social movements, the youth, the community organizations, in the social leaders.
11: En las lideresas y los líderes sociales.
6: For many Colombians, the stakes couldn't be higher. Those competing visions for tackling violence will have a huge impact on many people's lives and futures. In the last few years, violence has escalated, membership of armed groups has grown, and it's left tens of thousands of people displaced. I'm at a support centre in Bogotá for people who have been displaced by Colombia's internal armed conflict, and people here are desperate for change.
12: Tengo un hermano.
13: I have a half-brother on my father's side who was taken by the four guerrillas. We never heard from him again. In my territory, they made us leave. They say, if you don't go, we'll kill you. You have hours to live.
14: We had no choice but to displace ourselves. I have a brother who was murdered for not paying an extortion threat in front of his children.
8: Isabelita Mercado Pineda is a government advisor for peace, victims and reconciliation in Bogotá.
15: Between 2024 and 2025, we saw that the forced displacement events increased by 300%. This is a level that we had not seen since the worst years of the armed conflict. In total, by 2025, we had 133 events of forced displacement that affected over 100,000 people in the country.
8: Espriella has retained support in the Caribbean coastal region where he grew up, while Cepeda has had a lead among young voters. María Luisa Sánchez, a childhood family friend of Espriella's, says he has the character, courage, what we need for Colombia, a person who has his pants on, who's tough on drug trafficking, tough on guerrillas. Catalina La Grande is a student from Barranquilla on Colombia's Caribbean coast.
16: Cepeda's proposal is the human security. For us, security is not only about the state using force to fight crime. It's also about addressing the root causes of violence and insecurity, such as poverty, inequality, the lack of opportunities, and the absence of effective state institutions in many regions of the country.
6: The crowd here are ecstatic, a win for Colombia. People are cheering, singing, couldn't be happier. This is a moment that briefly is uniting the country. But the election result is going to be a lot more polarizing, and we still don't know who's going to be celebrating then.
2: That was our South America correspondent Ione Wells reporting from Bogota. How polarized then will Colombia be by this presidential election? Ricardo Silva Romero is a journalist and novelist who's written a lot about political violence in Colombia.
17: I think Colombia is a country at war. Right-wing solutions have usually brought more war. It is highly likely that De La Espriella, the right-wing candidate, will win by a narrow margin, and it won't be easy for President Petro to recognize and accept the results. I believe our history is full of evidence that the solution for building the future has been peace negotiations, and I don't think De La Espriella, who will win by a narrow margin, it's a good solution.
2: The two candidates in the final round are very far apart. They're also leaving a big gap, it seems, in the middle of politics. What happened to the center ground in Colombia?
17: The political center tends to disappear, I think, when it comes to voting, as in so many countries today, because it acts more like a referee than a player. Political center is democracy itself with its institutions and rules. And proposing democracy sounds redundant and pointless in these times of fanatism fueled by social media. So I guess the electorate doesn't want to hear about a struggle between truth and lies, but rather a battle between good and evil, between life and death. And our two candidates are putting us in that scenario.
2: You talk about a matter of life and death, and you talk of a country being at war. Just explain a little bit more for those who aren't familiar with the drug trade in Colombia and the factional fighting that goes on.
17: The 2016 peace agreements and the 1991 constitutions are proof that this state is capable of reform. And the Colombian state committed crimes, persecuted critics, and served as a front for illicit business. But it has also known how to reform itself, correct its course, and make peace. And the current government has refused to acknowledge that. So President Petro has been able to represent his electorate and channel their indignation, and that's no small matter. But he has stigmatized his critics, and persecuted journalists. He has threatened to convene a constituent assembly to pass the reforms that Congress has stalled due to their flawed design. And above all, he has sabotaged a healthcare system that was more or less functioning well. And public media are now a propaganda machine. He has retained the support of his electorate, but he has so terrified the others that they are about to elect the most uncertain candidate in our history, a combination of Trump, Milei, Bukele, Bolsonaro, but with a Colombian twist.
2: That was novelist and journalist in Colombia, Ricardo Silva Romero. Anya, you've researched connections between organized crime and state violence, and you believe, don't you, that there's something different about populism in Latin America. What do you mean?
4: So I teach a course on the political economy of organized crime at King's, and there we're looking at these countries where the death toll from fighting with cartels and drug trafficking organizations, etc., look like the kind of death figures that you see in civil wars. And they sometimes call it a war on drugs, but it is really extremely deadly. And basically violence hasn't been the answer to any of this. It just creates some power vacuums. It creates infighting between cartels, within cartels, etc. And the El Salvadorian kind of solution, where you just lock up everybody who's suspected of being a cartel member, is extremely dehumanizing and breaches every kind of human right. But I guess some people are very, very tired of gang violence. On the other hand, if you do go for the negotiated solution, you really realize that these groups are offering governance and public services to people who have very few alternatives to growing drugs. When one of my PhD students told me about coca as a crop, I was almost ready to grub up my tomatoes. And I thought, well, this is a really amazing way of growing something that has real value and could transform the future of a family.
2: Depending on your connections, which is a bit worrying.
4: Well, it doesn't work at my altitude, even in a hilltop town and in Wiltshire.
2: Glad to hear it. John, the political contest between far left and far right is a familiar international theme, isn't it?
5: Yeah, and as Anya was saying, I mean, Latin America is the prototype, in some ways, of what is happening everywhere. And in Europe, the hollowing out of the political centre is ever-present, and it's a constant struggle. And for me, it is about the political centre reclaiming political courage and a sense of sensible risk-taking, as opposed to looking over your shoulder and political incrementalism. And in France, we have got coming up in barely 6 or 9 months' time elections, which will be, in some ways, a European version of Colombia, in the sense of it could well be that when we get to the runoff, you will have a candidate of the far left in Mélenchon and a candidate of the far right, likely to be Bardella, and the political centre will have evaporated and been squeezed.
2: Thank you. You're listening to the BBC World Service. I'm Paul Henley with Weekend. Quick reminder of today's main news at the moment. A new round of negotiations between the US and Iran is due to begin in Switzerland now. It comes hours after Tehran said it had closed the Strait of Hormuz again in response to Israel's continuing attacks on Lebanon. Some fascinating research emerged last week about honeybees. They are apparently far cleverer than humans in knowing how to regulate their diet. Bees rely mainly on two sources of nourishment: nectar from flowers for sugar, and pollen grains, also from flowers, for protein. Now, pollen is essential for young bees or the larvae, but when adult honeybees realize that those grains that they've collected don't contain the right essential amino acids, they find a way to create a new mix, a special baby food for bees, if you like. Let's hear more about this from Geraldine Wright, who's a professor of entomology at the University of Oxford, and she is lead author of this new study. Welcome, Geraldine. What prompted you to carry it out?
18: Years of research on trying to understand what bees need. I was funded by the Insect Pollinators Initiative, which is an initiative that the government put together to try to understand why bees were in decline. And I would go to beekeeping meetings and the beekeepers would ask me, what should I feed my bees? And so I was really trying to figure out what's optimal for bees. And that's what prompted me to study this.
2: And you realize that they had already figured it out.
18: That's right. Bee colonies are truly amazing. The glandular secretions that they create for their larvae, they're also called royal jelly. And royal jelly in particular is specifically made for queens, but they also make glandular secretions for the other castes in the colony, the drones and the workers. And it's synonymous with human milk. It's a food product that's produced specifically for the larvae, and it helps them to grow very quickly. And actually, it's been optimized through evolution, likely, to be the perfect food for bees. And our experiments were really the first to show that the proteins that are found in royal jelly have the correct profile of essential amino acids that growing bees need.
2: And when we say, a bit flippantly, that honeybees are cleverer than humans in knowing how to regulate their diet, presumably that cleverness comes from the mind of the colony, the collective consciousness, as it were, or is it the cleverness of individual bees?
18: No, this is something that their body does. It's actually, they aren't cleverer than us in some ways. Our bodies do the same thing. A human mother will eat lots of different types of protein, and her body will convert the amino acids from the proteins she eats into the casein and whey that's in breast milk, and that's what she produces for her offspring. And truly, mammals of all sorts do this. But bees are one of the few insect species that can do this.
2: How can we nurture bees better, given this new knowledge?
18: Our paper looks at the profile of the essential amino acids found in pollen. And one of the take-home messages from the study was that pollen is pretty poor in terms of its essential amino acids for bees, and that one way they get around the deficiencies in essential amino acids is to combine pollen from many different species. And so diversity of flowering plants in the landscape is a really important thing for not just honeybees, but for all bee species.
2: One of the guests on our program, Anya here, is a keen amateur beekeeper, and I imagine she has questions for you and we can draw out some more. Anya.
4: I absolutely love this research, and
18: thanks.
4: Love the way that my bees bring in pollen and then store it as bee bread. I was just wondering, at what point does the mixing happen? Do they store it at the bread stage already in something that they can use, or do they go to different pots of bee bread?
18: No, it's the bee bread itself. If you ever open the comb where the bee bread is stored, you'll see that the little pollen patties that they bring in on their hind legs, they pack into the comb, and you'll see a nice layers of different pollens from different plants actually within any given cell in the comb. So it's they do it when they're actually storing the pollen, and they just after a few days will start to eat that pollen. It's the nurse bees that are in the colony that eat it and then convert it into the glandular secretions for the larvae. I can tell you too also that any forager will be out there specializing on one plant species, and she does that because she's much more efficient at collecting the pollen than if she visited many different plant species. And it's the combined efforts of the whole colony that create this balance.
4: That's wonderful. And it always tastes a little bit sour. So are they fermenting it in the pot, or...?
18: That's a really good question, and I think that the gamut is still out. That there are some people who have published papers that have argued that there's microbial fermentation in bee bread, and there are others that say that it's eaten so quickly that there's no fermentation at all. But it may depend on the environment. So there might be places where it's particularly humid and warm, and maybe you get some fermentation, and other places you don't get it at all.
2: Can we backpedal slightly? I feel we've jumped to this term bee bread without really explaining it. What is bee bread, either Anya or Geraldine?
18: Bee bread is what beekeepers call the stored pollen in the colony. So the bees are, one thing about honeybees is that that's been an adaptation that's made them very successful is that they store food. So they collect floral nectar and they store it as honey. And they collect the pollen and they pack it into the comb. And this is what the beekeepers call bee bread. So they basically have these food stores that help buffer them against changes in food availability in their environment.
2: Are you learning things, John? I am.
5: I must admit, I mean, there's a German word. Ich bin überfragt. I'm over-questioned. I'm out of my depth here, so I will leave it to the other two.
2: But some people might be wondering why we're taking quite a deep dive into this issue. And it's now common knowledge, isn't it, Geraldine, that honeybees are a vital part of human survival, aren't they? Just underline that for us before you go.
18: Yeah, they're really important, especially in agroecosystems. They also provide a lot of food products for people. But it's all bee species which are important. Bees are really important pollinators of wild plants as well as crops. So all of the things that we depend on need pollinators, because most of the plant species on Earth are flowering plants.
2: And is that what drew you to beekeeping, Anya? Is it respect for conserving the natural earth, or are you just fascinated by the species? How come?
4: I've always gardened for pollinators, and I was utterly delighted and charmed when two swarms arrived in my garden and effectively asked to live with me. So I thought, I'm going to be the best bee mama that I can be, and I'm taking my exams and I'm learning as much as I can.
2: Exactly the kind of thing, Geraldine, that you must welcome.
18: Yes. Yeah, it's really great when people understand and really start to be involved in beekeeping. It's quite labor intensive, but I think it connects people to nature in a way that other hobbies don't.
2: Well, thank you very much for giving us a base lesson. Geraldine Wright, Professor of Entomology from the University of Oxford. You're listening to Weekend here on the BBC World Service. John Kampfner and Anya Shortland are my guests. My name's Paul Henley. We have much more to come live from London.
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2: BBC World Service at 6 hours GMT. This is Weekend with me, Paul Henley. Coming up this hour, the US Vice President J.D. Vance has arrived in Switzerland for a new round of negotiations with Iran over a deal to end the war between the two countries. We'll have the latest. Also, why a row between the presidents of Ukraine and Poland over World War II history has just intensified. And new research suggesting becoming a father can be extremely beneficial for a man's brain.
21: We know that in later life, and we know this from UK studies, when men have had more children, the brain actually looks like it is younger.
2: All to come and a lot more here on Weekend after the latest world news.

0: Live from NPR News, I'm Dale Willman. Vice President Vance has arrived in Switzerland for talks between U.S. and Iranian negotiators on the ceasefire deal. U.S. Envoy Steve Witkoff and President Trump's son-in-law Jared Kushner are also there. Pakistan is mediating the talks, which are expected to take place Sunday. But as NPR's Dia Hadid reports from Islamabad, the talks come as tensions escalate, with Iran saying it's again closed the Strait of Hormuz.
1: The statement came even as Pakistan's Interior Minister Mohsen Naqvi met the Iranian Foreign Minister. Naqvi's previous visits were to revive talks between the US and Iran. It also came as Iran insisted it had shuttered the Strait of Hormuz, accusing the US of not stopping its ally Israel of bombing Lebanon. Reuters reports at least 20 people were killed. But the US insisted the strait remained open. Despite the tensions, Iran's foreign ministry spokesman said a delegation was heading to Switzerland. Dia Hadid, NPR News, Islamabad.
0: Southern Europe is once again bracing for unusually high temperatures in the coming days. This follows a record-breaking heat wave in May and early June. As Allison Roberts reports from Portugal, one of the places where a high risk of wildfires exists is of particular concern.
2: Temperatures as high as 110 degrees are foreseen in Portugal's interior, with more than half the country at maximum fire risk by Tuesday, with nighttime temperatures in many areas stuck above 70 degrees in a country where most homes lack air conditioning. Health officials are on high alert. Authorities are appealing to people not to observe the St. John's Eve tradition on August 23rd of releasing hot air balloons with open flames. Neighbouring Spain and France are also expecting unusually high temperatures, though meteorologists dismiss suggestions these could go up to 120 degrees. For NPR News, I'm Alison Roberts in Lisbon.
0: Ebola cases continue to rise in the eastern portion of the Democratic Republic of Congo. There are now 900 confirmed infections and 234 deaths, and health workers are struggling to trace contacts and isolate people. Emmett Livingstone reports.
3: Congo says health workers are tracing 72% of the contacts of Ebola patients, but aid workers disagreed. In Ituri province, the epicenter of the outbreak, many people are avoiding hospital and deaths are occurring in communities unrecorded. Some senior aid workers said that they're only managing to trace about 40% of contacts. Ituri's health system has been devastated by decades of conflict and neglect. Congolese medical staff there say they're also struggling to isolate suspected Ebola patients. Until recently, patients regardless of ailment were sharing toilet space at a rural hospital. Fixing these problems involves the slow task of building new infrastructure, as Ebola spreads fast. For NPR News, I'm Emmett Livingstone in Kinshasa.
0: And this is NPR News. An evacuation is now underway in the Utah town of Alberta. Nearby wildfires threatening that community. Fire officials say the Iron Fire rapidly expanded in size on Saturday and has now burned more than 13,000 acres. Pope Leo visited the birthplace of Mother Frances Cabrini on Saturday. He used the visit in northern Italy to highlight the Catholic Church's duty to care for migrants. A new poll, meanwhile, shows most Catholics in the U.S. say President Trump has been too critical of the Pope. NPR's Jason DeRose reports on the findings of a recent study from the Pew Research Center.
4: 51% of those surveyed say the president has been overly harsh toward the pontiff, while just 19% say Leo has been too critical of the Trump administration. 16% of American Catholics say the Pope hasn't been critical enough. The Pew poll also finds that nearly 8 in 10 approve of the first U.S.-born Pope overall. Not surprisingly, Catholic Democrats and Independents express somewhat more favorable views of Leo than Catholic Republicans. Pew Research conducted the poll in late May and early June in the wake of public tensions between President Trump and Pope Leo over the war with Iran. Jason DeRose, NPR News.
0: With just one round left, Wyndham Clark has increased his lead at the PGA U.S. Open on Long Island to 7 strokes. He opened Saturday's round with a bogey, but finished the day at 6 under par. World number one Scottie Scheffler is in a four-way tie for second, while Rory McIlroy imploded with 4 bogeys on the back nine to finish the day at even par and in a tie for 17th. I'm Dale Willman, NPR News.
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6: The time's 6:06 GMT. You're listening to Weekend here on the BBC World Service. I'm Paul Henley. Coming up a bit later, a guided tour of Broadcasting House, the BBC's headquarters here in the centre of London. We'll hear why Australian timber played an important part in the design of a very British building.
7: One of the things the BBC does in September 1931 is it says anyone working for the BBC who's designing any of the interiors, they must use British materials. And by British, they mean British in terms of the UK, British in terms of the Empire. So what we have in the council chamber is a sort of homage to Australia. So you have Tasmanian and Queensland woods.
6: More coming up on that in a short time. I have with me throughout the programme Anya Shortland, who's Professor of Political Economy at King's College London, and John Kampfner, who's a journalist, broadcaster and writer based in Germany and in the UK. Now, the US Vice President J.D. Vance has arrived in Switzerland for talks with the Iranian government on a peace deal to try to end the US war with Iran. On Saturday, the American President Donald Trump threatened to impose tolls on the Strait of Hormuz if a final deal is not reached with Iran within 60 days. That came after Iran again closed the Strait of Hormuz and maintained that it would postpone the talks in Switzerland after Israel continued to carry out military strikes on southern Lebanon, targeting Hezbollah. G.R. Goll reports for the BBC's Persian service from Tel Aviv, and he's been telling me what might be discussed today in Switzerland.
8: Today, we are expecting the technical talk resume between Iran delegation and U.S. delegation led by J.D. Vance and Iranian by Parliament Speaker Mohammad Baqir Qalibaf, and also Iran foreign minister is there, Pakistani prime minister, and Asif Munir, the commander of Pakistani army, also will be there with Qataris to mediate between both. I think what we are hearing, Iranians say their ultimate goal is to go there and to talk about implementation of point one in memorandum of understanding, which is ceasefire and military action in all fronts, including Lebanon. Obviously, for Iran, the fight between Israel and Hezbollah has been the key issue. They have postponed initial trip to Switzerland. And on the other side, what you are hearing from the U.S. Delegation, they say they are obviously talk about the ceasefire in Lebanon, and they want to offer Iran a six

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1: Across the Strait yesterday, and also BBC Verify also verified that at least five vessels have passed through the Strait. But Iranian obviously have the upper hand there. They have many missile launcher deep in the ground in the mountainous area around Strait of Hormuz. They have proven they can inflict problem for those vessels trying to pass through the Strait of Hormuz. And many shipping companies, they don't want to risk, simply they stop, they don't pass through. And also the U.S. was able to blockade the Strait when Iranian shut down, in fact, blockade vessels bonding to Iranian shores or leaving Iranian shores. So I think both sides, obviously, they were imposing some sort of blockade. But the reality is Iran has an upper hand in that area.
2: And briefly, GR, what noises are coming out of Iran on whether or not a deal could hold?
1: I think what we are hearing from the Iranian supreme leader, there was a statement, they said it was his statement. And I think what we are hearing, the Iranian leadership are unified and they feel that this agreement, they have won, because there are so many points in it is really in favor of Iran, removing this sanction, all sanctions, releasing billions of dollars, not talking about Iran proxy or Iranian missile program. And I think in the eyes of many Iranian, in the Revolutionary Guards and the leadership, political leadership, they believe they won in the battlefield and they won in the negotiation table for that memorandum of understanding. That's why here in Israel, they call it a disastrous agreement between U.S. and so many people here in Israel. They feel that those concerns Israel has in terms of Iran support for proxies, Iran ballistic missile program, and also Iran nuclear program, none of them has been addressed, and these are Israeli concerns. That's why so many people believe Israel, by fighting Hezbollah, trying to derail this negotiation.
2: That was the BBC's GR Gol from the Persian service. He was reporting from Tel Aviv there. As I mentioned, we have with us throughout the programme John Kampfner, broadcaster, journalist and writer based here and in Germany, and Anya Shortland, Professor of Political Economy at King's College London. Both are authors, both have books out now. And tell us about, first published I think a few years ago, is this right, Anya? We Know You Can Pay a Million. Tell us more.
3: Yes, this book came out in April this year. I've been studying extortive crime for the last 15 years, and I'm really fascinated by that grey space when a legal entity, a firm or a family, has to make a deal with the underworld over the return of a hostage or a hijacked ship or some stolen artwork.
2: Massively underreported, I think.
3: Indeed, data. So my latest book is on ransomware. I feel like it's the third in my unholy trinity of extortive crime. And yes, as you said, we know you can pay a million because it's a very sophisticated crime, with people hacking into computers or getting password access, getting privileges to infiltrate entire networks, and then they close them down.
2: And official advice on this crime is always, is it still, don't pay, don't cough up, because it will encourage the criminals. But privately and behind the scenes, I imagine a lot of money changes hands, does it?
3: It's not illegal to pay a ransom, and it really depends on where you are as a business. If you're hemorrhaging money, if you can't run your hospital, if your patients are sitting there without vaccines, then you have not much choice. Of course, if you're brilliantly prepared and resilient and you've got your backups, then you can turn to your attacker and say, well, no thanks for the decryption, we'll rebuild from scratch. That's really possible. The other thing that these gangs do is exfiltrate data, and then they come back to you and say, well, but do you want us to publish your patient?

0: patient data, your student data, your disciplinary files from your employees on the dark net, and then people don't tend to think, well, if we pay the ransom, maybe we can prevent that.
1: I'm just wondering the extent to which it's purely criminal and the extent to which it's also state-sponsored and state-encouraged, thinking of Russia. The Russian takedowns in Estonia in 2007-08, or to what degree you're looking at purely financial motivation.
0: I'm looking at the ones with a financial motivation, but the interesting thing here is that, of course, it's not a crime when you're doing it in Russia and your victims are Western. So what I've done in this book is tell the story of ransomware from all sides, and I do talk about these Russian teenagers who would nothing rather than live the American dream, but nobody will give them a green card, and then they try and find their way into these systems and offer these security services through the back door.
2: With what support? Obviously, they're working on behalf of the Russian state. I mean, how obvious is the connection?
0: There is no obvious connection. All that the Russian state offers them at this stage is that they're not going to be extradited. So if British or American or German law enforcement says, we want to, we would like to talk to such and such a person, this is their address, this is their birthday, this is their tax number, nothing happens. So it's a very low risk crime for the perpetrators, as long as they stay in Russia. If they go to Geneva or London to spend their money, then they might be arrested.
2: It's a great title. Did you get it from a particular conversation that you came across in your research? We know you can pay a million.
0: Yes, so thankfully, quite a lot of these ransom chat logs have been leaked. So, and they've been in the servers. They know exactly where the company stands with their profit and loss account, how much cash they've got. And of course, the prize is when they've got the insurance certificate and say, we know you're insured for a million. So why don't we just take that?
2: Thank you, Anya. Your book, John, is called Braver New World. How come?
1: I had become a professional pessimist. I had been rather blithely predicting the worst in the world. Trump 1, Trump 2, Brexit. I thought Marine Le Pen would win last time, etc. And it made me feel quite smug. But then I just realised, well, actually, that's an abrogation almost of responsibility. And how about trying to do something about it? And so this is my eighth book. My two previous books had been looking at Germany and different aspects of it. And I wanted to go global. And I wanted to look for the good. And it wasn't in a sort of Panglossian, oh, don't worry, everything is fine. It's not. It's taking this hollowing out of liberal democracy and distrust between citizen and state and the malign forces of social media, etc., things that we were talking a little bit earlier in the program, as my baseline, and saying, let me look for examples of best practice around the world.
2: Did you find out that those who were doing good in politics or elsewhere, presumably you talked about those who gave to charity?
1: I don't know. This is about public
2: government
1: policy.
2: Public policy. Okay.
1: So I look at Canada and its enlightened approach and very practical approach to immigration, right. Japan and its approach to social care, Finland's fascinating emphasis on resilience and autonomy in education, Taiwan's very popular, very fast and efficient and cheap health service, etc. I look at 10 countries, 10 cities, Vienna's burgeoning and incredibly well-run and popular housing policy. All of these things I take and I say to UK, Germany, America, France, equivalent countries, you could do this too. Now, it's not a cut and paste. Obviously, every country has its own circumstances. But these are very transferable, and they're based on what I call the three virtues, which are resilience, imagination, and political courage, all of which in many Western liberal democracies are sorely lacking.
2: And you talked about popular policy. Was political courage in all these cases rewarded? Did they get credit?
1: To a very large degree, yes. But a lot of this is thinking long term as well. It's trying to say there are political cycles, which, of course, if you believe in democracy, are fundamental. But at the same time, it's encouraging politicians to look further than the cycle. But also there is considerable evidence to suggest that where politicians take risks, sensible risks, they are rewarded. As opposed to in Britain at the moment, we're in the throes of what is likely to become our seventh prime minister in 10 years, which is remarkable.
2: More on that very soon.
1: For a country that is supposed to be rather sort of sturdy and stable. But what we have had the last 2 years is a prime minister who has spent his whole time looking over his shoulder and worrying rather than simply saying, I have a mandate, you can agree or you can disagree, but I'm going in a certain direction.
2: Thank you, John. Braver New World is your latest book. BBC World Service. Of headlines this hour. Colombians are set to pick a new president as polls open in a final round of voting in the coming hours. And King Charles is to become Britain's first monarch to reveal his personal tax bill. Now, to what extent does the building in which we work affect how we work? Have our workplaces been optimised to ensure that we work productively, happily? A new book about the BBC's original headquarters, Broadcasting House in central London, an extension of which, being where I'm speaking to you from now, raises these questions. It sheds light on Broadcasting House's origins almost a century ago as a purpose-built centre for radio production, giving physical form to what was then a new medium. At the time, one architectural writer called it a palace of the ether, and that's the title of the book by a UK-based architectural historian called Elizabeth Darling. She came to Broadcasting House to guide my colleague James Kumarasamy around the building.
3: Well, we are standing in front of Broadcasting House. Of course, these days there is old Broadcasting House and new Broadcasting House. What is the origin story of this becoming the BBC's headquarters?
4: Broadcasting House represents a sort of second phase of the BBC's history. BBC is founded in 1922 as the British Broadcasting Company. It spends 4 years inventing what radio broadcasting is, first of all in Marconi House on Kingsway, and then just down the road in the Institute of Electrical Engineers, where it's occupying an expanding amount of rooms right through to 1926.
3: And this building, the idea behind it was a bespoke building for broadcasting, for radio.
4: So when the BBC is granted full corporation status, it gets a royal charter, and its governors are sitting down one of their meetings and they start thinking, we need an appropriate building which conveys the gravitas, the importance of how we've created the BBC in order to get this monopoly. It's got to have a grand entrance, it's got to have lots and lots of offices for the BBC's admin staff, 22 studios.
3: Very different looking studios back then. I suppose we should go in at this point and have a look. So we've come into Broadcasting House and we're heading into the council chamber. It tells us here, actually, built in 1932 as the first purpose-built broadcast centre in the UK. So let's go in.
4: In the council chamber, you have the coat of arms on the left-hand side, and that was facing originally a painting of Prosper and Ariel. References to Shakespeare, I think, are quite common. So there's an interest in kind of English culture in the building and promulgating high standards of literature through what the BBC commissions for its programmes.
3: And, of course, we are talking about the era of empire when this was constructed, aren't we? How was that reflected?
4: One of the things the BBC does in September 1931 is it says anyone working for the BBC who's designing any of the interiors, they must use British materials. And by British, they mean British in terms of the UK, British in terms of the empire. So what we have in the council chamber is a sort of homage to Australia. So you have Tasmanian and Queensland woods.
3: So we've just come into Studio 60B in Broadcasting House. It's very different to the kind of studios that I broadcast from. Everywhere there are props, there's a whole range of men's and women's shoes, there's a row of telephones, some of the old rotary dials, some of them punching the buttons, and this is used for making radio dramas. Elizabeth, what would it have looked like?
4: It would have looked absolutely fabulous. It was described at the time as like the cave of a modern necromancer. The radio drama was an absolutely integral part of the BBC's output.
5: Well, they want to question you about your movements at Broadcasting House, what you saw, etc.
6: An alibi?
5: Yes, have you got one?
6: No. Yes, I have. Yes. I've got a nice little bit of alibi too.
4: And this is a very early primitive mixing desk, and all those sounds are mixed together and then broadcast into people's homes, you know, far and wide. It's the magic of broadcasting, is that you have noise being produced in different spaces and then it's mixed together.
3: And is it all live?
4: Yeah.
3: The live Jeopardy, that's what we love, working on live programmes.
7: National programme from London. 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
8: It's just the time for dancing.
3: Let's end with Broadcasting House. If you were to sum up this building and where it sits in the history of broadcasting, how would you do that?
4: It's described in 1932 as a remarkable monument to a secular enterprise. And I think what Old Broadcasting House did, and I think still does, is mark out the significance of broadcasting as the major mass media of the 20th century, and it monumentalises that. From the poorest to the richest people, people had access to listening to this important mass media.
9: Well, that, I'm afraid, must be the end of our recorded impression of Broadcasting House.
2: Architectural historian Elizabeth Darling, the author of a new book about the BBC's original broadcasting house called Palace of the Ether. She was speaking to James Kumarasamy. I suppose you're lucky if you have a workplace these days rather than a corner of your living room. But do you think that, John, it makes a big difference where you work, the physical surrounds?
1: Absolutely. I mean, so I spent several years at the BBC, and it does absolutely depend on not just which building you're in, but the ethos and also which department, where you're sitting. But I also think of another place that I'd worked in earlier in my career, in the political lobby in Westminster, in the House of Commons. And that is an absolutely dank, miserable place. And the effect that bad buildings have on behaviour, and many MPs say that to you now, that a lot of the worst boorish behaviour and the sort of drinking culture, and the fact, I mean, that Parliament is supposed to have been many years ago repaired, refurbished fundamentally, and that politicians were supposed to have been moved out. They kept on saying, we don't want to leave this prestigious place and go to a purpose-built office down the road for a few years whilst they do that. And you can understand that. The cost is now going into tens of billions of pounds. But when you work in a building that is sort of old and dysfunctional, even if it is prestigious, then it produces the worst forms, the worst effects.
2: How's King's College London, Anya, for lifting the spirits or otherwise?
0: Well, we took over the old BBC World Service building, Bush House on Aldwych and the Strand. And that was very much to give King's the kind of buildings that international students would be proud to be educated in.
2: Does it work?
0: The teaching rooms are absolutely brilliant, and it does lift your spirits to be sitting there teaching there. Everything works largely. What doesn't work so well is the refurbishment of the old offices into professors' offices, because it was so expensive that we're now sharing with 2, 3, 4, and 5 people, and it's very difficult to have conversations or confidential chats with our students and that kind of...
2: Good colleagues are as important as good surroundings, perhaps, though.
0: Oh, I'm very blessed with my colleagues.
1: That speaks a very loyal
2: genuine
1: employee.
2: Actually,
1: I was actually on the council of King's College, the sort of oversight group, and they had externals on that when we came up with when the decision was taken to take it from the BBC, which was vacating, as the BBC contracts.
2: It does. Anya Shortland and John Kampfner are our guests. This is Weekend.

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1: Slight chance for showers overnight, otherwise mainly cloudy. Lows around 56. Highs around 73. Sunday, a mix of clouds and sun. Chance of rain showers Sunday night. Lows level off around 57. Cloudy skies. 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I'm meteorologist Derek Height. Right now, it's 60 degrees.
2: 6:30 GMT is the time. Coming up here on Weekend on the World Service, will a damning rebuke from the American vice president stop Israel jeopardizing a peace agreement with Iran? President Zelensky's diplomatic faux pas with Poland, and the science of dad brain. All on Weekend with me, Paul Henley, after this news.
3: BBC News with Moira Alderson. The United States and Iran are due to hold direct talks in Switzerland today as they try to extend a ceasefire into a long-term peace deal. The American Vice President, J.D. Vance, has just arrived. He said he hoped to make progress on the nuclear issue and on questions surrounding Lebanon. Colombians take to the polls later on Sunday for the country's presidential runoff election. Voters will choose between a right-wing outsider who's been endorsed by Donald Trump and the left-wing Iván Cepeda, backed by the outgoing president Gustavo Petro. The UN Security Council has warned that Sudan's paramilitary rapid support forces could imminently escalate an assault on the southern Sudanese city of El Obeid. It said this could result in large-scale atrocities against the civilian population of 500,000. Ukraine says three people have been killed in overnight attacks by Russia on the eastern regions of Dnipropetrovsk and Poltava. Russia's defense ministry said it had shot down over 200 Ukrainian drones overnight. King Charles is to become Britain's first monarch to publish his personal tax bill. Buckingham Palace said this forms part of a drive for greater transparency. The British Prime Minister Keir Starmer has said that a series of attacks in the Scottish city of Edinburgh were apparently motivated by anti-Muslim hatred. Five men were injured on Friday. The French authorities have issued a red alert across more than a third of the country on Sunday, as much of Europe copes with an intense heatwave. At the Football World Cup, Japan trounced Tunisia 4-0 in Mexico. Tunisia have now crashed out of the tournament, as have Haiti and Turkey, after their first two matches. In an earlier match, Germany defeated Ivory Coast by 2-1. The Netherlands thrashed Sweden 5-1, moving to the top of Group F. BBC News.
2: In sport, it's absolutely fine to say trounced and thrashed. We're just having a discussion about the language there, but I guess that's par for the course. You're listening to Weekend from the BBC World Service. I'm Paul Henley. Coming up later, a new book that outlines the latest research on why becoming a father can be beneficial for your brain.
4: We know that in later life, and we know this from UK studies, when men have had more children, the brain actually looks like it is younger. So if you compare the chronological age of the brain to an algorithm that figures out how old the brain looks, people who have had more children have younger looking brains.
2: More on that soon. With us for the rest of the program until 8 GMT are John Kampfner, broadcaster, journalist, writer based in Germany and here in London, and Anya Shortland, professor in political economy at King's College London. Lebanese state media have reported that continued military strikes by Israel on southern Lebanon killed at least 25 people on Saturday. This is despite an agreement reached on Wednesday between the US and Iran to end the whole conflict, under which Israel's war against Hezbollah would be constrained. Media reports have suggested that the Israeli Prime Minister, Benjamin Netanyahu, with some hardline nationalist members of his government, are furious with that agreement. But this is how the US Vice President J.D. Vance rebuked those in the Israeli government opposed to the agreement.
5: What I will say, and this does bother me, is that you've seen people within Bibi's cabinet who have come out and attacked the deal and in some ways very personally attacked the President of the United States. And I guess my message to them would be twofold. Number one, Donald J. Trump is the only head of state in the entire world who is sympathetic to the nation of Israel at this moment in time. And he happens to be the head of state of the world superpower. If I was in the cabinet of the Israeli government, I might not be attacking the only powerful ally that I have anywhere left in the entire world. And the second message I would give to some of those cabinet members is that over the last 3 months, 2/3 of the defensive weapons that have protected your homeland have been built by American hands and paid for by American tax dollars. The problem for Israel is not Donald J. Trump. And anybody in Israel who thinks their biggest problem is the President of the United States needs to wake up and smell the reality of the situation that country is in.
2: A pretty clear message from the US Vice President. So will the Israeli government continue to risk undermining the US-Iran agreement? Let's talk live to Aaron Etzion, who's a former policy planning director from Israel's Ministry of Foreign Affairs, also former deputy head of the National Security Council in Israel. Thank you, Aaron Etzion, for joining us. Will the Israeli attacks on Hezbollah in southern Lebanon continue?
6: The short answer is yes, but I want to make a very clear distinction that Vice President Vance failed to make. I'm sure he understands it and he has his reasons, but it's important that our listeners understand. There is a very clear distinction between this Prime Minister, Netanyahu, his government, which is the most far-right extreme in our nation's history, on the one hand, and our national interest and the majority of the Israeli public, which is very different from this government and from this prime minister. And we have elections in 4 months, and I think everyone will witness that.
2: Well, can I rephrase the question? Does the Israeli public want the attacks on Lebanon to continue?
6: That's a good one. And unfortunately, the answer is probably not what you want to hear. But that also merits some clarification. The majority of the Israelis are not seeking, obviously, war with Lebanon. The majority of Israelis would very much be interested in accepting the unprecedented offer that was made by the Lebanese government for the first time again in history, just a few months ago, to open negotiations for full normalization and peace, a suggestion or a proposal that Prime Minister Netanyahu rejected and entered into only after Trump forced him to enter into it. So I can predict with a great degree of certainty that the next Israeli government, after the upcoming election, which will be Netanyahu-free, will enter into serious negotiations based on the public interest and will quite probably arrive at a satisfactory agreement within, perhaps not a short period of time, a reasonable period of time.
2: Yeah, hang on. It's very different making an agreement with the Lebanese government from making an agreement with Hezbollah. We've established that, haven't we?
6: Yes, we have. But the agreement with the Lebanese government will include the arrangements and the timeline for the disarmament of Hezbollah and for the total sovereignty of this Lebanese government over its entire territory with full monopoly on arms, which is a clear Lebanese interest, a clear Israeli interest, a clear American interest, a clear Saudi interest, a clear French interest, European interest, and so on.
2: When the war started back in February with Iran, Israel seemed to have the whip hand, if you understand that expression. It seems now that America wants to take control and say, stop it, and it's causing great irritation that Netanyahu won't. Is that a fair summary?
6: Yes, I would add to that the war with Iran was Netanyahu's idea, and he was able to drag Trump and the U.S. into it. Trump bears responsibility, obviously, he's a sovereign head of state, but it was Netanyahu's initiative. And I think Trump realizes now that, he made the wrong call and is trying to reverse it. Unfortunately, it's not really reversible in the fullest sense of the word. And Netanyahu probably does not regret it. He's been pursuing this for over 40 years. We have evidence now from former presidents Clinton, Obama, and others. He tried to persuade all of them, without exception, to go into this adventure of regime change in Iran, and they all refused. Trump made this catastrophic mistake by agreeing to it, and obviously he regrets it now. But the way to overcome it, or not really to overcome it, but the way to the right path forward, I believe, is the one that President Trump is trying to chart, which is signing this deal with the Iranians, as bad as it is, opting for a full ceasefire across the board, including Lebanon, and then replacing Israel's government with a very different government and very different policy, and going for a full new regional security and peace architecture. What I have in mind is something like the January 1992 Madrid conference, for those of our listeners who remember that, after the first Iraq war, where President Bush and Foreign Secretary Baker forced former Israeli Prime Minister Shamil and the leaders of all Arab nations. Europe was there too. Russia was co-sponsored. It was a different world. But the architecture, I think, was exactly the one that is needed now.
2: Thank you.
6: And I would... Yeah. Sorry,
2: I don't mean to cut you off, but we have to move on. It's been really interesting to have your perspective on all of this. Aaron Etzion, who is former policy planning director of Israel's Ministry of Foreign Affairs. What do you make of what's been said? John?
7: I mean, I'm fascinated by further discussion of the American-Israeli relationship and the extent to which what J.D. Vance said, I mean, it's quite remarkable. The political rhetoric now is much blunter than it used to be.
2: But basically, that particular minute couldn't be more blunt, could it? Wake up and smell the coffee.
7: To basically threaten Israel and say, you've only got one ally left in the world. I mean, that's disputable. I mean, Germany is very close to Israel as well, whether you agree with that or you don't. But still, to say to Israel very publicly in the White House, just be careful what you do. At the same time, if you look at American opinion polls, the recent one by Pew, showing continued and quite starkly increasing hostility towards Israel among the American population, up to 60% who have either a very or fairly negative view about Israel. I'm wondering the extent to which that is tied up with the personality of Netanyahu, and if Israel has elections, when those elections take place, if he is removed, that will dissipate, or something more fundamental is going on.
2: One thing's pretty sure, that Israel is not in the immediate future going to stop bombing Lebanon.
7: And that will continue this sense of isolation that Israel is feeling. You could say it's creating for itself, and that resentment, as Mr. Etzion was saying, in the Trump administration, that somehow it was duped into invading Iran with Israel, which is an extraordinary indictment of American foreign policy and security making.
2: But he said that very plainly as well, didn't he?
7: Yeah, and that's the situation we're in now. And that's a very difficult place for both Israel and America to extricate themselves from.
2: Thank you, John. You're with Weekend here on the BBC World Service. It's coming up to 6:43 GMT. A row is continuing between Ukraine and Poland, its neighbour, because Ukraine decided to name a military unit after World War II fighters that took part in massacres of Poles during that war. Now, the Polish president, Karol Nawrocki, said Ukraine's decision was outrageous and deeply disappointing. He stripped his Ukrainian counterpart, Volodymyr Zelensky, of Poland's highest state honour, called the Order of the White Eagle. Mr. Zelensky said he was returning the honour. I am joined by Oleksandr Mareshko, who's chair of the Foreign Affairs Committee in the Ukrainian Parliament and a member of President Zelensky's Servant of the People Party. Welcome, Mr. Mareshko. What's been done has caused huge offence to your neighbour and one of your staunchest allies. It is a massive foreign policy faux pas by President Zelensky, isn't it?
8: Thank you for having me. First of all, we firmly believe that Poland remains to be our close ally, partner and friend. And at the moment, I hope that these emotions will subside very soon. We need to retain this level of strategic partnership between our countries and to refrain from any words or any actions which would exacerbate the current misunderstanding. And the thing is that...
2: It's not really a misunderstanding, is it? It's a provocation. Apparently, everyone in Poland has heard of this Ukrainian wartime unit, and the one thing they associate it with is massacring Poles. And President Zelensky presumably knows that, and he goes ahead and calls a modern army unit after that. I mean, what? Why? Why the decision?
8: Well, the thing is that historians in Poland and in Ukraine treat this issue, the tragic, of course, pages in our common history in different ways. And each country has the right to its own version of history. And that's why we should leave these issues not to politicians, which tend to stir emotions and to politicize historical issues. We need to leave it to the professional historians. That's the only rational and constructive way out.
2: We do know that President Zelensky says he didn't mean to offend, so will he now apologize?
8: Well, first of all, yes, our president didn't mean to offend the feelings of our Polish friends, and it's absolutely obvious. And there is no need for him to apologize. It wouldn't be a constructive approach.
2: Well, it might help international relations.
8: The thing is that there is nothing for him to apologize for at the moment. History was really complicated, and it's not the best way to start with mutual recriminations between Ukrainians and Poles. We should focus on our future, and we shouldn't allow ourselves to become the hostages to the past.
2: The Polish president says the decision to pick this name was outrageous and deeply disappointing. Now, he may be overstating that for political reasons, but it would be hard to deny a level of offence caused to members of the Polish public, wouldn't it?
8: There are different points of view, even in Poland, by the way. And this decision, it's a sovereign right of Ukraine because, we have different histories. We have different, sometimes nations treat their histories as autobiographies. But we have the right. We shouldn't impose on each other any version of histories which we would like to see. We need a dialogue on these historical issues.
2: All right. Thank you very much indeed for coming on the program. We appreciate it. That is Oleksandr Moreshko, who is chair of the Foreign Affairs Committee in the Ukrainian Parliament in Kyiv. You're listening to the BBC World Service. I'm Paul Henley, and the program is Weekend. Quick reminder of the main news this hour. A new round of negotiations between the US and Iran is due to begin in Switzerland today. It comes hours after Tehran said it had closed the Strait of Hormuz in response to Israel's continuing attacks in Lebanon. Now, today is Father's Day in many countries in the world, including the US, India, Canada, and here in the UK. It's a day, of course, for celebrating and honouring fatherhood. We are going to hear shortly about a new book that outlines the latest scientific research, which suggests that fatherhood can fundamentally change men's brains, bodies, and the way they view their relationships. But first, here, because why not, is a mix of some hits celebrating the role of dads.

0: we like a music break to sort of tenuously connected to the news here on Weekend. Beyoncé, Davy Jones, The Marvelettes and Boney M. Well, no comment, really. As I mentioned, scientific data suggests that becoming a father can transform men physically, psychologically and emotionally, and often for the better. Darby Saxby is a professor of psychology at the University of Southern California. And in a new book she's written, she outlines how fatherhood might have this positive effect and why the importance of fathers in parenting is often downplayed or misunderstood. The book's called Dad Brain, The New Science of Fatherhood, and how it shapes men's lives. I've been speaking to Darby Saxby. She told me first why scientific research on fatherhood had traditionally lagged behind research on motherhood.
1: It's an interesting irony because the majority of biomedical research actually focuses on men. So we know more about the male body than we do about the female body, including the male brain. And even our lab animals have predominantly been male. So you often hear calls for more research on women. And yet, if you dig into the parenting research, you see the opposite trend. So when I looked for studies on fathers, I found almost a 9-to-1 ratio of studies on mothers versus fathers. And I think that just reflects our culture's understanding of mother as the primary or even sole parent. We just don't necessarily think of men as playing an important role in fatherhood and in parenting, and we don't think about how the male body is changed by parenthood.
0: And if I were to summarize your findings, could I say that fatherhood is mentally all really good news for a male?
1: I would say it's mostly good. It's actually a bit of a mixed bag. So we find that the brain actually shrinks. It loses gray matter volume across the transition to fatherhood. And that is something we see in mothers as well. And it's theorized to increase efficiency and make us process information more quickly. So it's a streamlining or a reshaping of the brain. We know that in later life, and we know this from UK studies, when men have had more children, the brain actually looks like it is younger. So if you compare the chronological age of the brain to an algorithm that figures out how old the brain looks, people who have had more children have younger looking brains. That part is really good news. But we also see heightened risk for mental health problems and sleep deprivation, and there may be some costs for men's health.
0: Right. Physical decline is part of fatherhood. Dad bod is a thing. But broadly speaking, dad mind is pretty much a wonderful thing.
1: Yes. It is a mind that can be more empathetic and that can process social information more efficiently. So dads are more attuned to the needs of their children when they're getting more practice in parenthood and their neurobiology is adapting to suit their new role.
0: You give dads a really easy ride in some way. The traits of a good dad, you say, are also the traits of a good man. Don't overstate it.
1: Well, I really wanted this book, and I say in the first chapter, it's a love letter to fathers. It's really a celebration of fatherhood, and it was inspired in part by my own father, who I saw really step up as a primary parent after my own parents' divorce. And I think when you think about what makes for a good man, you're thinking about willingness to protect the vulnerable, empathy for those who are less fortunate, willingness to teach and to lead. And I think those are all qualities that fathers practice every day.
0: Can I suggest why there might be less attention given to fatherhood than there is to motherhood? And that's because overwhelmingly, men still do the minority of the work.
1: Yes, but that is changing surprisingly quickly. So there's really been a revolution in how men spend their time. And if you look at just over the last 50 years, time diary studies where men are reporting what are they doing from hour to hour, men's time in childcare has actually tripled or almost quadrupled within that time. So in many dual earner couples, which are increasingly the largest share of couples in both the US and the UK, men are doing much more of the child rearing.
0: More, but from a low base. And it has to do with class as well, doesn't it? And education.
1: Exactly. There's a K-shaped trend whereby men with the most educational attainment are increasing their childcare time the most rapidly, And those without college degrees have fairly flat lines. So it's partially about your access to leave and your access to leisure time to spend with your children. And it's also partially about gender roles and cultural values.
0: Is there still an extent to which men take their pick of the best bits of fatherhood, the trip to the park on a Saturday, the fun bits?
1: Yes, men are often called the fun parent, the good time parent. And it's true that if you look at day-to-day child-rearing tasks like bathing, feeding, dressing, the sorts of repetitive things that you have to do every day, mothers are still doing the majority of those tasks. But even those time-use patterns are changing such that men are taking on more of that day-to-day labor. And in part, I don't want to disparage men's role as the fun parent too much, because there's evidence that the way that fathers play, which is often active and physical and exploratory, is really valuable for kids and gives them an opportunity to learn and to develop confidence and test their limits.
0: Are there still dads who can't change nappies?
1: Well, let's hope there are fewer of them. And in fact, if you asked baby boomer dads how many of you change diapers, there was a significant percentage that said never. And now that percentage is down to about 3. So we've seen the trend lines moving in the right direction.
0: And what would you hope prospective fathers and mothers indeed would most gain from reading your book?
1: I would hope that it would encourage fathers to get in there and try and know that they can build the skills to become a great parent. We often think that moms are wired to know exactly what to do with babies and children and that they have the ability to provide care right off the bat. And I really want to show the brain and the body adapt to parenthood. Great parents are made, not born.
0: Darby Saxby, who's author of a new book called Dad Brain, The New Science of Fatherhood and How It Shapes Men's Lives. What did you think, Anya?
2: Well, I'm one of those dual career households, and I had a wonderful opportunity to work with the World Bank when my children were quite young, and I just handed over the children to my husband, and he coped brilliantly, and I just felt that was such an opportunity.
0: He is a parent like you are. I mean, how...
2: Brought up with that particular set of social values.
0: Isn't this the thing? For coping as a co-parent, you get extra points. I can't imagine many fathers saying, I had to hand over my kids largely at a young age and she coped brilliantly. You know what I mean?
2: I know, but I grew up in Germany and I had no role models for fathers who were really hands-on. There was an expectation. I think John will say the same.
3: My daughters are now late 20s and early 30s, and certainly I remember all that time you used to get these sort of affectionate looks in the park, particularly from women, saying, oh, isn't it nice? And I used to always think, why? What is it particularly nice? I'm just parenting. I'm just doing exactly the same. I think one of the interesting things that wasn't discussed is the fundamental change in relationship between parent and sibling when the children are no longer children. And when I compare that with my relationship with my parents, after I left school and I left university, it became very formal, sort of once a month you go for Sunday lunch and you do this and that. You would never sort of talk, you would never talk about your emotions, you would never have that sort of close friendship with your parents.
0: Partly because your parents weren't expected to provide you with a home still. Well, economic circumstances were different.
3: But I do think there's a huge amount of positive now in the relationship. Of course, there's the entire sort of generational theft question, but there are huge positives now, which partly
2: there's
3: is...
2: There's trust.
3: There's trust, and there's also just constant communication, which can be a good thing and a bad thing, but the relationship is, I mean, I very much feel it now, it's very much a lifelong continued relationship. It's not like, oh, I've done my 18 years, it's time for me to put my feet up.
0: What Darby Saxby does make it clear, for all my implied criticism of the pace of change, is that things are changing for the better and towards equality, right, Anya?
2: That's what I see, and that's what young women expect and confidently expect from their partners.
0: You're listening to Weekend here on the BBC World Service. We are live from London.

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0: BBC World Service, it's 7 hours GMT. This is Weekend with Paul Henley. This hour, the US Vice President J.D. Vance has arrived in Switzerland for a new round of negotiations with Iran over a deal to end the war between the two countries. We'll have the latest. Also, 10 years on from the UK's Brexit referendum, a leading historian here pleads for the restoration of national unity.
1: We have to bury the hatchet. We have to put division behind us because 10 years down the line, Britain has not been doing well.
0: And we'll hear about new research on the part of the brain that determines how we learn languages. That's all to come here on Weekend after the latest world news.

0: Live from NPR News, I'm Dale Willman. Iran says it's closing the Strait of Hormuz once again because Israel has not stopped its fighting against Hezbollah militants in Lebanon. An end to that fighting was a condition of the tentative deal struck by the Trump administration with Iran. But as NPR's Jane Araf reports, ending that fighting is complicated by Hezbollah's demands.
1: Lebanon has agreed with Israel and the U.S. to disarm Hezbollah. But Hezbollah's position is it won't lay down weapons while Israeli troops are occupying Lebanon. Here's Hezbollah Member of Parliament Hassan Fadlallah today.
2: Whenever the enemy attempts to advance into any area, the resistance will confront it. Of course, a ceasefire does not mean allowing the occupation to remain on Lebanese territory.
1: Israel's defense minister says Israel is destroying border villages, including infrastructure, to prevent 200,000 Lebanese from going home.
0: Vice President Vance, meanwhile, is now in Switzerland for talks with Iran. Pope Leo visited the birthplace of Mother Frances Cabrini on Saturday, using the visit to northern Italy to highlight the Catholic Church's duty to care for migrants. Megan Williams reports.
3: Mi benedica Dio Onnipotente.
4: After praying at her tomb, Pope Leo said Cabrini's mission to serve migrants could not be more relevant today. Cabrini became famous in the U.S. for helping Italian immigrants before becoming the first American saint, now the patron saint of migrants. Leo has clashed with the Trump administration over its migrant crackdown. On July 4th, the first U.S. pope will visit the Italian island of Lampedusa, where many migrants risk their lives to reach. In Italy, both visits are being read as quiet but clear signals that migration is core to Leo's papacy. For NPR News, I'm Megan Williams in Rome.
0: Time is running out to register to vote in this year's primary elections in some states. NPR's Hansi Lo Wong runs down the list of states that have deadlines coming up.
5: Eligible voters in Arizona who want to cast ballots in the state's July 21st primary have until Monday to register. Monday is also Colorado's deadline for signing up online or getting a mail-in application postmarked, though there is more time to register in person through Colorado's primary day on June 30th. Same day, in-person registration is also available in Maryland and Utah. Those states are holding their primary days on Tuesday. If you have already registered to vote, you may want to go to your election officials' website and check your registration status before your state's deadline. Election officials may remove your name from their list of registered voters, especially if you have recently moved, changed your name, or haven't voted in a while. Hansi Lo Wong, NPR News.
0: An evacuation is underway in the Utah town of Eureka as a wildfire there continues to grow in size. Officials say the Iron Fire has now consumed more than 13,000 acres. It's about 2 miles from Eureka. Shifting winds have grounded helicopter support, and Highway 6 has been closed at Alberta. This is NPR News. The latest NPR PBS News Marist poll finds that most Americans are unhappy with President Trump's handling of the economy. And even with warm weather in full swing, some are holding off on summer travel, citing high costs. NPR's Elena Moore reports.
6: The poll found that a third of Americans believe gas prices are a major strain on their budgets. Plus, more than 2 in 10 say steep prices are the reason they won't be taking a summer vacation. Those feelings are less pronounced among Republicans, like Greg Votel, who lives in a popular vacation spot in Minnesota.
7: My buddy owns a resort. He's completely full. You look at the grocery store up here. You should see the plates. Nebraska, Iowa, Dakotas, Wisconsin, Illinois. I'd say business is good.
6: Votel is part of the more than 70% of GOP voters who say they approve of Trump's handling of the economy. Elena Moore, NPR News.
0: It's now been a year since measles outbreaks began in Utah, and health officials say there's no clear end in sight. Outbreaks of the highly contagious virus are continuing, and officials are concerned that cases will rise again when school starts in the fall. The outbreaks are being fueled by a drop of childhood vaccination rates in the states. Denis Sundorf scored twice on Saturday as Germany defeated Ivory Coast 2-1 in World Cup play. The winning goal was scored 4 minutes into stoppage time. Germany has now secured a spot in the knockout phase. Brian Brobbey and Cody Gakpo scored 2 goals apiece as Netherlands overpowered Sweden 5-1. It was Sweden's biggest World Cup loss since 1950. I'm Dale Willman, NPR News.
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9: It's 7.06 GMT here on Weekend on the BBC World Service. I'm Paul Henley and I'm joined here in the Weekend studio by Anya Shortland, who's Professor in Political Economy at King's College London, and John Kampfner, who's a broadcaster, journalist and writer, sometimes based in Germany. The US Vice President J.D. Vance has arrived in Switzerland and talks are due to begin with the Iranian government representatives on a peace deal to try to end the US's war with Iran. On Saturday, the American President Donald Trump threatened to impose US tolls on the Strait of Hormuz if a final deal isn't reached with Iran within 60 days, so another deadline they tend to change. This came after Iran again closed the Strait of Hormuz and maintained that it would postpone the talks in Switzerland when Israel threatened, or continued rather, to carry out military attacks in southern Lebanon against Hezbollah. Let's talk to Andrew England, who is the Middle East editor for the Financial Times, and he joins us live from Switzerland. Welcome, Andrew. What's on the table and who will be talking?
10: Hi, good morning. Well, as you said, J.D. Vance, the U.S. vice president, is leading the U.S. delegation. It also includes Steve Witkoff, Donald Trump's envoy, and Jared Kushner, his son-in-law. On the Iranian side, you have Mohammad Ghalibaf, who's the Iranian top negotiator, and Abbas Araghchi, who's the foreign minister. There'll be large delegations on both sides. There'll be technical teams, but initially it'll be the high-level delegation leaders who will be sitting down to talk.
9: Yesterday, these talks were off, or they seemed to be. What's changed, and has President Trump's latest threat made a difference?
10: No, I don't think his threat made a difference. I think there's been a lot of diplomatic activity in the background. These talks were supposed to begin on Friday. The US and Iran signed a memorandum of understanding on Wednesday, under which they would extend the April the 8th ceasefire by 60 days. Iran would reopen the Strait of Hormuz and the US would lift its naval blockade on Iranian ports, and then they were supposed to discuss nuclear talks. That process was then postponed after Israel and Hezbollah clashed in Lebanon, and Iran said that as long as Israel was striking Lebanon, it wouldn't attend the talks. That conflict is a part of the MOU that the US and Iran signed, which does call for an end of hostilities on all fronts, including Lebanon. So Iran was saying, if that's not being abided to, then why should we start talks? That changed over the last couple of days with an intense diplomatic process with the US, Qatar, Pakistan, and Iran having discussions on a truce for Lebanon. And yesterday, the Iranians agreed to send a delegation.
9: We heard from a BBC Persian service reporter earlier on this programme who said that Tehran feels it has won with this peace deal that is being discussed, largely because sanctions are being lifted. What is the state of the Iranian economy? How badly does Iran need sanctions to end?
10: Yeah, sanctions aren't being lifted yet. Sanctions

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1: And you went home early?
2: Well, I think it's very shaky. These, you know, the US and Iran have almost half a century of hostility. They have deep distrust. In the last year, Iran has been bombed twice by the US and Israel while it was in talks. But I do think both sides want a deal now. It's very clear that Donald Trump wants to ease the global economic energy crisis that this war has caused as the Strait of Hormuz has been closed. He's got the Republican Party has midterm elections in November. And I also think if Iran thinks that it now, you know, from a after enduring the Israeli-US onslaught, it feels that it would like a deal because it would provide sanctions relief if they get a final settlement, and that's something they need to reboost the economy in Iran.
1: Thank you very much for coming on. Andrew England there, who is Middle East editor of the Financial Times, reporting from Switzerland, next to the UK, where the British Prime Minister Keir Starmer is now widely expected to resign on Monday, according to reports in one of the big Sunday newspapers, The Observer, here. It said that it had reached the conclusion that Keir Starmer, had reached the conclusion that his position was no longer tenable. This development came after reports suggesting 100 Labour MPs were calling on him to leave. Among them, his Foreign Secretary, Yvette Cooper, and a Labour peer who said Mr. Starmer now had no authority left. Heidi Alexander, who's the British Transport Secretary, became the first Cabinet Minister publicly to tell the Prime Minister to resign. That was on Friday. Let's speak live to Graham Stringer, who's a Labour Party Member of Parliament for the seat of Blackley and Middleton South in Manchester. He also served in the Labour government under Tony Blair. He joins us. Welcome, Graham. Does it seem credible to you the Prime Minister will resign tomorrow?
3: It's possible. What I would prefer him to do, because he has lost authority, he's effectively had very little authority for months, what I would prefer him to do was set out a timetable for him going. I don't think there is any point in handing over to a deputy prime minister in the short term. There has to be a process to select a successor, which is unclear when that process will start at the present time. But having an orderly process rather than handing over to a deputy to hold the position for a relatively short time seems to me a mistake.
1: Since the former mayor of Manchester, Andy Burnham, stood in a by-election last week and won convincingly, his support, we hear, among Labour MPs such as yourself, is growing fast, and it is reported that well over half, about 400 MPs, so we're talking 200, are expected to support him taking over. Is that what you're hearing? Does it ring true?
3: I wouldn't be able to comment on precise figures, but it is a long time, I think, since the Prime Minister had a majority of MPs in support of him.
1: All right, maybe you could just explain to a global audience why Andy Burnham is quite suddenly seen as Labour's best hope. You have to bring reform into it and explain who they are, but people will be wondering why this sudden change. No election, no seismic change, but Keir Starmer, after less than 2 years, is on the way out. Why?
3: I think it's relatively simple to explain. Keir Starmer is the most unpopular prime minister of any political party since modern polling began. The Labour Party has just suffered very heavy defeats in local elections. Andy Burnham is the exact opposite. He is a Labour politician who is extremely popular. So some MPs say, unpopular Prime Minister, very popular Andy Burnham, we will swap one for another. I think that's quite a shallow way of looking at it, but it is driving quite a lot of people's views at the present time. He also, in the by-election he stood for in the northwest of England, defeated Reform, who are a relatively new right-wing populist party who

0: won a lot of seats in the local elections in May. So he's seen as not only popular, but electorally successful.
1: Thank you very much for that explanation, and thank you for being on the programme. Graham Stringer, Labour Party MP. Reform are the big threat to the Labour government, and were at one stage widely expected. They'd been leading in the polls, haven't they, John, in this country for quite some time. And Andy Burnham, is he not, is seen as the Labour Party's best hope of defeating them. Would you say that?
2: Absolutely. And reform is not a particularly... I mean, all these right-wing populist movements have their own national characteristics, and reform was born out of the Brexit Party and the UKIP Party and the whole anti-European movement in the UK, but it's very much a global phenomenon. And when I look back at Keir Starmer, I mean, I regard it as quite tragic in the sense that here was somebody, when he came in 2 years ago, it wasn't like 1997 and Tony Blair, and that was an era of optimism. There wasn't that under Starmer. But he defined himself against what he was against, and that was the left-wing takeover of Labour under Jeremy Corbyn, and the dozen or so years, the 10 years or so of Britain under the post-Brexit and the sort of clowns of Boris Johnson time, and we were expecting a sense of order, stability, but you can't govern a country if you have no idea what it is that you want to do with that country. And it wasn't just a communication problem with Keir Starmer, it was a vision problem.
1: Well, this too is a personal view you're expressing at this point.
2: Yeah, absolutely, but it is very much a view, the sense, this is part of the thesis for my book now, that this is a hollowing out of mainstream politics. You see that in a very different context in Germany with Friedrich Merz and the coalition there. Although it's very different in countries where you're building coalitions, you have to make compromises. That's in the constitution. When you have a parliamentary majority, particularly the size of Starmer's, it's incumbent on you to drive a country forward without looking over your shoulder.
1: Anya?
3: Do you see that kind of vision with Burnham?
2: I see a greater sense. I mean, Burnham is accused of being a chameleon. He was a Blairite under Blair and a Brownite under Brown and not particularly hostile to Corbyn.
1: He's accused of being someone who likes to please everyone.
2: And that is going to be the challenge for him, because he's got some really big decisions to take. Britain's economy, its fiscal position is dire. There isn't the extra money to spend. There is a huge amount of pressure, and I think legitimate pressure, on Britain to step up when it comes to defence spending, which led to the resignation recently of the Defence Secretary. And how is he going to do that while reconciling with a sense of... So it's a very tight fiscal position, but how is he going to therefore transform the country? But he does have an ability to connect with people and to elucidate exactly where he wants Britain to be.
1: Britain's had quite a lot of prime ministers in very recent years, hasn't it, Anya?
3: It has, and I think I'll remember Keir Starmer for not taking us into the Iran war, and there's a lot of gratitude for that.
1: And in comparison to German politics, how would you rate the stability of British politics at the moment? Or is there actually a fairly equal comparison?
3: It's become a lot more unstable. When I first arrived, it was either Labour or Conservative, and not much turnover. And Germany seemed much less stable, because there was always coalitions and forming of coalitions. And but now I think the coalition governments are actually a really good idea for keeping things more orderly in terms of the policy. The people might change, but the policy is more stable.
1: And if Andy Burnham introduces one of the policies that he's discussed in the past, which is proportional representation in elections, then coalition governments could become much more of a feature here, couldn't they, John?
2: Absolutely. And it is much more representative of the way people think and vote. There's the Reform Party, as mentioned. There's a party even further to the right now called Restore, which has got somewhere certainly over 5% of the vote, and you have the Greens, the absolutely growing party on the left, and the Conservatives under Kemi Badenoch appear to have stabilised. So you've got a very interesting panoply now of political views. The one area I would say in defence, having been critical of Starmer, his handling of foreign policy has been much more sure-footed, and a rumour has been doing the rounds that he might even be Foreign Secretary under Burnham. I think such is the animus between those two, it's unlikely, but he has been a reassuring figure, particularly on Ukraine.
1: This is the BBC World Service. The main news this hour is the fact that a new round of negotiations between the US and Iran is due to begin in Switzerland today, coming hours after Tehran said it had closed the Strait of Hormuz in response to Israel's continuing attacks in Lebanon. Now, why is it that some people seem to be much better at learning to speak foreign languages than other people? Is it because they just put more time and effort into it? But the latest research suggests there might be a scientific reason, because neuroscientists say they've discovered a so-called grammatical engine in the brain, responsible for helping us to decode new languages. Previously, it was thought we used different parts of the brain to make sense of new rules of grammar and to take on new vocabulary. The findings were published last week in the journal JNeuroSci, if I pronounced that right. Mirjana Bozic, who is Director of Studies in Psychological and Behavioural Sciences at Cambridge University, wasn't involved directly in the research. It's her field, though, and she's been following it closely. Mirjana, welcome to the programme. What are these findings, first of all? What do they show?
4: Good morning. Thank you for the invitation. Yes. So the study investigated how bilinguals, so people who can communicate using two languages, process grammatical information in each of their languages. So there were Spanish-English bilinguals, and they were asked to produce plural forms. So this is hats or clouds, for instance, in either Spanish or English, while the researchers measured their brain activity. And what they found was this correlates with activation in the same brain areas, whether participants are producing these forms in English or in Spanish. So essentially what this suggests is that there is a single neural system for grammatical processing that can support multiple languages at the same time.
1: Is that a surprise?
4: It's not really a surprise as such, because there's been a lot of research on this topic over the time. And this really did show that there is a particular set of brain regions that basically, its role is to decode different grammatical structures. And this is whether we speak English or Spanish or Serbian or Swahili, doesn't matter. So it's the same, it's the role of this particular neural network. So
1: explain why some people are better at learning languages than others? Do they have a more functional part of the brain?
4: I think that's probably a slightly separate question. So we all have this particular set of brain regions and its function. So this would be then used across languages. Now, why somebody would be better at learning a different language would not necessarily depend on this. That would be a range of other factors, such as input quality and quantity, so what opportunities somebody has, how motivated they are, when do they start, and so on. There are also cognitive factors such as short-term memory or ability to spot rules or patterns or make sort of fine-grained sound discriminations. And then all of that is going to interact in interesting ways to determine how well somebody is going to learn an additional language.
1: But everyone has what we're talking about as a grammatical engine in their brain, doesn't
4: it? Yes.
1: There's no such thing as somebody who can't learn languages the way people say, oh, I'm useless at maths. It's just that they haven't used that bit of their brain, is it?
4: Absolutely, that's correct. Yes, we all have this, and this is what helps us use our own language, understand sentences, construct sentences, make plural forms, past tenses, and so on. This is universal across speakers, across different languages.
1: Maybe not at Cambridge University, but in Britain generally, you're hard pushed to find that many bilingual people, particularly native Brits who are bilingual, because language learning has fallen off so much in schools these days. Is that right?
4: That is right, yes. That is something that over the last few decades has really nosedived, and unfortunately. despite lots of evidence that bilingualism is something that is not advantageous both in terms of one's, you know, career prospects and an ability to understand and communicate with other cultures, but there is also a whole range of cognitive benefits, such as increased flexibility and academic success and so on. So, yes, it is a bit of a conundrum, really.
1: I've got two bilingual guests with me here in the studio, mm-hmm. Anya, who was brought up in Germany, and John, who speaks Russian and German and English, mm-hmm. of course, probably French as well. John, this is, I mean, fire away questions, because I know this is a good subject for both of you. John first.
2: Well, just very, I mean, it's an element of don't get me started on Britain and the decision under a Labour government to remove languages as a compulsory subject at schools 20 years ago. And we're seeing the effect now, and we're seeing the extent mm-hmm. to which Brits deceive themselves that they think that all you need to do is talk loudly at people in English and you'll understand another country and you'll get by, which is one of the great fallacies, which you don't see in other countries. But I want to ask you a separate point, which is computer-based learning. So things like, there's almost nobody I know who doesn't do, and sorry for the plug, things like Duolingo, who mm-hmm. are learning languages with these sort of tapes all the time and these strange noises first thing in the morning. My wife's been doing German, going and all this sort of stuff. Does it where does that sit in terms of the brain and how you learn a language?
1: Does it turn on the grammatical engine?
2: Exactly. Is it helpful or harm or does it harm the understanding of language?
4: It would not harm the understanding. So it is something that is basically increasing the exposure, and it is doing it in a systematic and organized way. And the other advantage of these platforms is that they can do it sort of adaptively. So they can deliver learning depending on the learner's progress. So by and large, this is going to be helpful and beneficial. It does not necessarily replace exposure and talking to real people, but it is a positive development,
1: Anya,
4: in my view.
3: Is there something that we can do to train the grammatical brain? I have bilingual children, but they're not particularly grammatical in German.
2: Which
4: I think
2: is hard.
4: It's really the case of just exposing them to language, so speaking to them or exposing them to media, to music, films, and so on. So it's not necessarily going to train grammatical part of the brain only. It is going to train their vocabulary, their pronunciation, and all of that is going to ultimately affect their attainment in the second language.
1: Did you grow up bilingual, Mirjana? I'm assuming you're Serbian?
4: I'm Serbian, yes. I learned English at school from the age of 10, maybe. So I would be classed officially as a late bilingual in according to the literature and how this is
1: How it's drawn up. Thank you very much for giving us that insight into how the brain focuses on learning languages. Mirjana Bozic, who is Director of Studies in Psychological and Behavioural Sciences at Cambridge University here in the UK. You're listening to the World Service from the BBC. We are live from London. My guests are Anya Shortland and John Kampfner. And we're talking... where are we going next on this? I'm now entirely lost. No, sorry. BBC World Service. I was listening for the music. Here it is.
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6: Mainly cloudy skies overnight with a slight chance for showers. Lows dip down to about 56. Sunshine mixed with clouds at times. Sunday, daytime highs approaching 73. Cloudy skies expected Sunday night. Chance of rain showers, lows around 57. 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I'm meteorologist Laura Lockwood. Currently, it's 60 degrees.
1: It's 7:30 GMT here on Weekend on the BBC World Service. Still to come, Brexit, 10 years on from Britain's referendum. The Asian hornet, so scary to honeybees that a whole colony will die because it stays inside the hive. And refugee art and music here in London. All on Weekend with me, Paul Henley, after this news.
7: BBC News with Moira Alderson. Negotiators from Iran and the United States are in Switzerland for talks aimed at extending their ceasefire into a long-term peace deal. It's proved fragile already. On Saturday, Tehran said it was closing the Strait of Hormuz because of ongoing Israeli attacks on Hezbollah in Lebanon. Colombians will vote later today in the presidential runoff election. They'll choose between the right-wing outsider, Abelardo de la Espriella, endorsed by Donald Trump, and the left-wing, Ivan Cepeda, backed by the outgoing president, Gustavo Petro. The UN Security Council says Sudan's paramilitary rapid support forces could be about to attack the southern city of El Obeid. It warned this could result in a large-scale atrocity against the civilian population of 500,000. Ukraine says three people were killed by Russia overnight in the eastern regions of Dnipropetrovsk and Poltava. Russia said it shot down over 200 Ukrainian drones overnight. King Charles will become Britain's first monarch to publish a personal tax bill. Buckingham Palace said details will be released next week. British monarchs aren't legally required to pay income or capital gains tax, but have done voluntarily since 1993. The French authorities have issued a red alert across more than a third of the country as much of Europe copes with an intense heat wave. India is rerunning the intensely competitive examination for more than 2 million aspiring medical students. Last month's was scrapped following leaks. India's testing agency says biometric authentication and AI-backed camera surveillance will ensure a fail-safe exam. At the Football World Cup, Japan trounced Tunisia 4-0 in Mexico. Tunisia, Haiti and Turkey are now out of the tournament. Earlier, a goal with just 2 minutes to spare enabled four times champions Germany to inch past Ivory Coast 2-1. BBC News.
1: This is Weekend here on the BBC World Service with me, Paul Henley, and with my guests, John Kampfner, broadcaster, journalist, writer, and Anya Shortland, Professor of Political Economy at King's College London. Now, talks are about to begin in Switzerland between the US and Iran on a peace deal to try to end the war between the two countries. The US delegation is headed by Vice President J.D. Vance. On Saturday, the US President Donald Trump threatened to impose US tolls on the Strait of Hormuz if a final deal weren't reached with Iran within 60 days. That came after Iran again closed the Strait of Hormuz and maintained that it would postpone the talks in Switzerland after Israel continued to carry out military strikes in the south of Lebanon against Hezbollah. On Saturday, Lebanon state media reported that continued military strikes by Israel on southern Lebanon killed at least 25 people. We're joined now on the line by Israel's Deputy Foreign Minister, Sharon Haskell. Sharon Haskell, many thanks for joining us on the programme. Is the Israeli government in support of the effort to find a peace deal between the US and Iran?
8: I'm sorry?
1: Is the US government supporting finding a peace deal between the US and Iran?
8: Oh, of course. I mean, the Israeli government as well. I mean, we've been speaking very closely, and Prime Minister Netanyahu and President Trump have been discussing it for a very long time. Obviously, the best case scenario is that the fact is when you sit now for 60 days of negotiations, the terms that were set from the start that are including, you know, an unnuclear Iran, one that does not have a military nuclear program, that does not have enriched uranium, that does not pose a threat to humanity, is the outcome. Do I think that the Iranian, you know, come with an open heart and open mind? I don't think so. I hear the declaration and the statements from the Iranian fanatical regime, and I'm not sure that they're very close to that.
1: The US seems to accept terms of agreement in this deal that include a complete end to hostilities in Lebanon, why do you continue military action in Lebanon?
8: Well, this is not Israel. This is Hezbollah that's been continuously attacking Israel. I mean, we want the end to hostility. The Lebanese government want the end of hostility. And it comes only to one component, Hezbollah. As long as Hezbollah refuse the orders of the sovereign Lebanese government to disarm, as long as Hezbollah continues to take the orders of the puppet master in Tehran and continue to attack us every single day, what do you think? Are we just going to stand aside? Is a ceasefire a one-sided agreement that one side needs to continue to receive death and destruction and missiles and Hezbollah just continues to operate? That's not how it works. And we've said from the start, you know, Israel said, you know, quiet will be answered with quiet and an attack will be answered with an attack on Hezbollah. I think this is something that almost every decent person should aspire for. I mean, Hezbollah is a terrorist organization run and managed by Iran, taking over a country like Lebanon, destroying it. I mean, they're not listening to the orders of the Lebanese government, and we cannot afford them continue to destroy our cities and killing our people. It is as simple as that.
1: What do you say to J.D. Vance's statement, a big rebuke to the Israeli government? He said, you've only got one ally left in the whole world. It's the U.S. Don't annoy us. Fall in line.
8: Well, look, it's very unfortunate, the things that are being said. And I'll have to say also on the platforms that are being said. I think that during these times, the United States and the American people also have seen that regardless of what is happening, Israel is an ally that will always stand beside America. Even
1: the question is whether America will stand beside Israel.
8: Well, look, I think that the American people know that Israel is not a burden of a partner, but it is a capable partner who continue to cooperate and defend and, you know, save lives, not just Israeli lives, American lives, British lives, you know, European lives every single day. I don't think America have a better ally than Israel, and I don't think Israel have a better ally than America. And we know that, and there's a huge and great friendship between Prime Minister Netanyahu and President Trump. And I think that no other leader speak to President Trump as often, almost every single day, sometimes numerous times a day. Prime Minister Netanyahu and President Trump are speaking. And, you know, I don't think that will actually change.
1: Thank you very much, Sharon Haskell, who is Israel's Deputy Foreign Minister. At this point in the programme, we asked our guests to highlight a news story or topic that they've been particularly taken by. And John, the topic that you'd like to discuss is something that has been dissected a lot in the media here in the UK for obvious reasons. It is the 10th anniversary of the Brexit referendum, which led to the UK leaving the European Union. That vote took place on the 23rd of June 2016, resulted in 52% of UK citizens deciding it was time to end membership of the EU. John, how do you reflect 10 years on?
2: A country that still hasn't got over it. I never saw Brexit as the cause of anything. I saw it actually as a symptom of the convulsions in the British public, the sense of a history that was undefined and Britain was struggling to come to terms with its reality as a medium-sized European nation, constantly pushing back, seeing Europe as the bogeyman, the excuse for Britain's self-questioning of its place in the world. That happened 10 years ago. Since then, all the academic studies have shown the economic hit, the most latest figures showing 6% GDP cut. But I see it as more fundamental than the economic question. I see so much of the social dislocation and so many of the problems we've talked about. We're just about to get the 7th prime minister in 10 years. This is a country that's very ill at ease with itself.
1: Well, for more on the legacy of Brexit, I've been speaking to the eminent UK political historian, Sir Anthony Seldon. He is editor of a new collection of more than 30 essays, the book's titled The Brexit Effect, and he recalled 10 years ago a nail-biting result.
9: Yes, it was. This was Brexit. It was exactly 10 years since the referendum that could have gone either way. It was incredibly close. So just over 48% voted to remain and under 52% voted to leave. So this was the biggest single decision to be taken in Britain since 1945, and it was done on an incredibly narrow vote, on a referendum. So there we are, 10 years ago. It was the most divisive issue in British politics since the Second World War. You know, I thought 10 years on that a lot of those passions would have died down, but they haven't. So those who voted Brexit cling on to the belief as if it is a football team that against all reason that they think that theirs was the right decision then, and now that it's worked out well. And the same with those who voted to remain in the EU. So it's still a very polarizing issue. And in the book, I'm trying to say, look, we have to bury the hatchet. We have to put division behind us and find what is in the common interest of Britain, because 10 years down the line, Britain has not been doing well. We have had, coming on now for our seventh Prime Minister, that's a rate of change that the country has never seen.
1: It's also widely accepted that the British economy has taken a 6% hit, according to economists' analysis of Bank of England internal data. What advantages do those who are in favour of Brexit in your book put forward?
9: So they put forward various advantages. One is they contest that figure. They contest the figure in various ways, and there are pro-Brexit economists who say that it's been an economic gain, point one, and then they will say that moving to a less regulated bureaucratic system, opening up new markets globally outside the EU, so there have been trade benefits, there have been benefits, not the least on AI and digital tech, free from the regulatory environment of the EU. They say there's sovereignty advantages. Britain's been a sovereign country all the way till 1973, when Britain went into the EU and Brussels claimed more and more power. And another claim is it's made our borders more secure, although that has not actually happened, because immigration has soared since Brexit.
1: I don't think any of your essayists argue that Britain should rejoin the European Union right now. Why not?
9: Well, the big argument there is that Britain, over the course of its membership of the EU, managed to gain some very favourable terms and exemptions from EU rules that were not available for the generality of other members, and therefore we'd be joining an EU which didn't have the same benefits that Britain had when it was a member between 1973 and 2020. And then there's the point that it's taken 3-4 years of time for our bureaucracy. It is unimaginably complicated to detach yourself from an organization that you have belonged to for 50 years, and which affects every single aspect of government and parliamentary life. And to go through that and to lose another 3-4 years while Britain rejoins would be an enormous distraction for government. And then there's the point that to go through something as divisive as rejoining, which would split the country right down the middle, would not be a good thing at a time when political stability, social stability, economic stability, cultural stability in Britain is at question.
1: Sir Anthony Seldon, editor of a new collection of essays called The Brexit Effect. The issue might not split the country down the middle anymore, John.
2: No, that was exactly the point. I was going to pick up on. The polls suggest it's somewhere around 70-30 now in terms of regarding it as having been a bad thing. The question, though, is what do we do from now, as was towards the end of the clip with Anthony Seldon? And I see a vision. Going back in, as he says, is going to be incredibly complicated, but the European Union has changed a lot. It's talking now about associate status for Ukraine and other countries. It is looking different. I can see under an ex-Labour government, if he so wished to do so, and expend a certain amount of political capital on, either before or after the next general election, depending on how that panned out, a new arrangement that the Brits would have with the European Union that would be much, much closer than it is now. It's very much, we've only got to first base out of four.
1: Thank you. Anya, you've drawn our attention to a news topic here in the UK and across Western Europe that's of interest to you because, as we mentioned a lot earlier on in the programme, you've got an interest in beekeeping at home in the south of England. And experts have warned that yellow-legged hornets, also known as Asian hornets because they're native to the southeast of Asia, now pose a threat to the UK's honeybee population. Asian hornets are thought to have arrived in France first in a cargo of pottery from China back in 2004. They've since spread rapidly across Europe and they've been spotted in at least 15 different countries. What is your concern about them?
3: Well, my concern, of course, is that they have already arrived in the UK and they're slowly making their way from across the country. So each nest that survives the summer and is not taken down by beekeepers and the pest control and fire brigade will send out hundreds of new queens, which can then locate. And it's just seems such an overwhelming battle. And as someone who loves her bees, I'm extremely concerned that it doesn't seem to be a plan other than letting civil society take care of this with an app where you can report that you've got your that you've spotted one and then some sort of cobbled together response. Well,
1: let's answer some questions and concerns and what can be done to minimise the threat. We're joined by Anne Robry, who's a master beekeeper and a former president of the British Beekeepers Association. Welcome, Anne. So that people know, what does an Asian hornet look like?
10: Our Asian hornet is just slightly smaller than our European hornet, and it is a very dark-looking, black-looking insect. It's got a yellow face, and its distinctive things are it's got quite a broad band of yellow near its tail, but it has yellow socks. Looks like it's wearing rugby socks on its legs.
1: If you spot one with rugby socks on, should you try to kill it?
10: No, because basically what we would want to know is where it is coming from, and it depends where you spot it. You can, as a person speaking just now said, there is an app, an Asian Hornet app that's been set up by DEFRA and the BBKA, so you phone up. You need to, if possible, take a photograph of it.
1: Okay, it's very sad.
10: The app will do that, and it goes off, and it'll tell you exactly what to do. When it responds, it will explain what they want you to do. It might be that, we want you to get just have somebody like one of the beekeepers that's in the teams to actually trap it, and then we'll put it in the freezer and send it off. But what we do want to do is, if it's a worker, we would actually mark it and then, sorry about this, I'm at the airport.
1: We can hear you fine.
10: That's fine. Okay. We would mark it and then we have well over 100 teams in the country, spread out the whole of the country. That is not people with, we've got thousands of people in the teams, but these people are trained to be able to track that hornet and to be able to track it back to its nest. And then we report it to DEFRA, and they will arrange at the moment for team for pest controls or their own teams to go out and destroy it.
1: Thank you. It sounds extremely well organised. Anne Robrey, Master Beekeeper, and we're going to have to just pause it there. British Beekeeper Association former president. Thank you very much for coming on the programme. Anya, as a beekeeper, you'll know it's very sad. The bees are so intimidated by this creature that a whole colony will be eliminated by the fact that they just don't leave the hive. They're so scared, right?
3: Well, these hornets hawk outside the hive and they will just kill the bees as they're coming in and out. And they're damned if they do and they're damned if they don't. And yes, if they're staying inside, we might be able to feed them in there, but the hornets are not going away.
1: There is a well-planned battle against the Asian hornet. It's impressive.
3: It's impressive, but I can also see the progress of these nests across the country. And every year that more nests survive is going to be more problematic the following year.
1: It's a significant threat, is it, that is being posed to the UK's native honeybee here? This is a real existential risk?
3: It's an existential risk, and it's also a risk that people like me who are honeybee lovers and small-scale beekeepers will just give up out of grief when our colonies are wiped out.
1: How have populations of bees survived in Asia?
3: Presumably there it has some natural predators.
1: It has none.
3: Honeybees and European hornets have coexisted quite happily for thousands of years. They've never been a problem.
1: But they are here. Thank you. You're listening to the BBC World Service. I'm Paul Henley, and this is Weekend. A reminder of today's main news. Now, a new round of negotiations between the US and Iran is due to begin in Switzerland. It comes hours after Tehran said it had closed the Strait of Hormuz again in response to Israel's continuing attacks in London. Now, to conclude the programme today, throughout the world, refugees and migrants trying to achieve a better life by moving abroad are the subject of heated political debate and much rhetoric. But can art and music provide much insight into the experience of having uprooted your life? That's the aim of a new audiovisual installation by the UK-based musician and composer John Hopkins. It features art by 60 refugees from around the world, and it's a collaboration with the avant-garde musician Brian Eno. The exhibition is part of the current South Bank Meltdown Festival taking place here in London. It is also the world's longest-running artist-curated music festival. Weekend's Pandita Lorenz caught up with John Hopkins and Rana, who is one of the refugee artists featured in the show.
11: I was thinking about feelings of safety and home and belonging, and one of the key instruments in that for me is always my piano, which I've had since I was 9 years old, and it has this deep, grounded feeling for me. But the piece, I wanted to kind of make it feel like it was a home for all the artwork as well, and something constant that people can really sink into when they're absorbing all the amazing imagery.

notes. So there's one piece of music that underpins everything. And I was lucky enough to be able to get some mentorship on it from Brian Eno, who is, of course, very well known for making pieces of music that are almost like places you inhabit.

0: So we sat together and he showed me some of his secrets, and I was able to build a piece of music that would self-compose, and I could get it to respond to certain feelings that I would have when looking at the imagery.
1: So it self-responds. What do you mean by that?
0: Yes, good question. Well, essentially, you can, without getting too into the boring elements, you can set probabilities to certain sounds, whether they will play or not, whether they'll play quieter or louder, whether they'll play an octave up or an octave down. So if you do that across many sounds, you get a piece that you can just leave it and it will start creating things for you, and then you respond to that.
1: That's really fascinating, and I guess that brings us on to Rana. Can you tell us a little bit about the piece that you made for this this project?
2: When I come inside the Irida, I see a lot of women and different country come for different skin and different mind, but they are so happy here.
1: I'm getting the sense, Rana, that your piece that you made is quite joyful. What is it like?
2: Three women, three different skin. Like the black woman is coming here, I see the first time, and the woman with the white skin, and with the maybe a little yellow skin. Everything I see here, I put inside the three women in the picture, in the drawing.
1: And tell us a little bit about your journey from Afghanistan.
2: I live in Afghanistan, finished my university. When the Taliban is coming, everything for women is very bad. The last week, a lot of girls go to the jail because they only show her face, not hair, not body. They can go to school, cannot go to a university, cannot go to a restaurant, park, everything for men. I think this is very, very bad for women. Every woman inside Afghanistan, they're depressed.
1: John, back to you. You mentioned your piano, and I know that you're classically trained, and your music seems to occupy lots of spaces. You know, I saw you at Printworks, you do club music, but you also do stuff for films. You've made music with so many great artists like Imogen Heap and Coldplay. You collaborated with Brian Eno on this project. What was it specifically about this project, which is obviously looking at refugees and their experience, that attracted you?
0: So this is part of Harry Styles' curated meltdown.

0: Harry had listened to some of my more therapeutic music in particular, and was interested in creating a space which was for calm and reflection and meditation, and he had the idea to tie it in with Refugee Week. For me, I always love working on things that are in a category I haven't worked in before. It's my first actual installation. It's my first kind of, what we've tried to create visually is almost like an art gallery, but slightly more magical qualities. We read statistics about amounts of displaced people all the time, but when you actually see the images, it's like, these are the people, you know, this is the core of what it actually feels like. And it's interesting that a lot of the images don't focus on displacement itself, but they reflect what it means to seek connection. So
1: yeah, and a sense of joy, like we heard with Rana's piece.
0: Well, exactly, and I have that on the screen right now, and it's one of my favourites, actually. It's absolutely beautiful.
2: Peter Lorenz reporting on how art and music can portray the experience of the refugee. She was talking to John Hopkins here in London. You've been listening to Weekend. Thank you very much. Thanks to our guests for joining us for the duration of the programme, Anya Shortland and John Kampfner. And if you're in a position to, please enjoy the rest of your weekend. Join us again soon here on Weekend. Bye-bye for now. From the whole...

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1: Hello, I'm Saladin Allah from the Niagara Falls National Heritage Area. Thank you for listening to BTPM NPR WBFO and WBFO HD1 Buffalo, WOLN Olean, and WUBJ Jamestown.

0: On from our own correspondent after the news. Was this summit a win for the G7?
1: There was a hushed silence as Mr. Trump walked in. He broke it by saying, "I'm the boss," which was met with an awkward laugh. Perhaps he was joking, but there is also a geopolitical truth to it.
0: Also, we're in a frontline hospital ward in the Democratic Republic of Congo as doctors try to contain the Ebola outbreak there.
2: We heard reports that a child who had tested positive for Ebola and their mother were forcefully removed by armed men from a hospital in the town.
0: Plus, what's behind such an evenly divided electorate in Peru? And football fans in Ghana are preparing for their World Cup clash with one of the tournament's favourites, England.
3: In Ghana, football is not just a game, it's who we are.
0: All that on From Our Own Correspondent with me, Pascal Harter, after this bulletin of BBC World News.
4: Live from NPR News, I'm Dale Willman. Vice President Vance is in Switzerland for talks this weekend with Iran. The discussions have been complicated by Iranian claims that it's shutting down the Strait of Hormuz once again. Iran says the tentative deal signed this past week requires Israel to stop its fighting in Lebanon, but it hasn't. Speaking on Fox News Saturday, Vance says the waterway is still fine.
5: No, we're not seeing any evidence that the Iranians are still closing down the Strait of Hormuz. It is going to take some time to clear those mines, though.
4: President Trump, meanwhile, is threatening to impose tolls in the Strait if a final deal isn't reached within 60 days. EU leaders are split over a top bloc official opening a diplomatic channel to Moscow without consulting them. Terry Schultz reports.
6: European Council President Antonio Costa defends his decision to direct his chief of staff to reach out to the Kremlin, despite not having the backing of the 27 EU governments he represents.
7: What I'm doing through my office is to establish a diplomatic channel, because we cannot depend only on others to interpret Russian messages, and we must be able to convey directly our own messages.
6: Some countries, including Belgium and Spain, support the move, but French President Emmanuel Macron and German Chancellor Friedrich Merz were among those rejecting it, saying if and when Moscow gets serious about peace talks, it should be leaders of individual countries, like themselves, in the lead. For NPR News, I'm Terry Schultz in Brussels.
4: There's a standoff underway between Indian protesters and police in the country's capital of New Delhi. The protesters are from a movement of mostly young people who call themselves cockroaches. They're demanding the resignation of that country's education minister, as NPR's Dia Hadid reports from Islamabad.
8: Police say the time for the protest is over, but people are refusing to leave, saying the education minister must resign. There's widespread anger after the education ministry cancelled the results of the exam in May, citing paper leaks, and more than 2 million students were ordered to retake the exam. The education minister's resignation is a key demand for a movement that calls itself the Cockroach Party. It commands millions of followers online, but on Saturday, only a few hundred people turned up. But it was noteworthy because protests against the Hindu nationalist government of the Prime Minister Narendra Modi are rare. This was the sixth event of its kind in recent weeks. Dia Hadid, NPR News, Islamabad.
4: Just weeks after President Trump ordered the refurbishing of the reflecting pool that sits on the Washington, D.C. Mall to remove algae, that green stuff is back. In social media posts, Trump is blaming the problem on vandalism, but he's offered no evidence to support that claim. A 67-year-old Maryland man says he was biking by the pool and touched a piece of partially detached paint and was then arrested. You're listening to NPR News. Russia used guided bombs Saturday to attack Ukraine's second-largest city. Officials say one person was killed and at least nine others were injured, including a six-year-old. The bombs hit a low-rise block of apartments in Kharkiv early Saturday. Later in the day, Russia launched another attack on the outskirts of the city of Sumy. One man was killed and a woman was injured in that attack. Ties, mugs, and cards are in order this weekend because Sunday is Father's Day, and it's American in tradition that's rooted in more than dollars. NPR's Amy Held reports.
9: Prices are up, wages are down, but people are still spending on dad. In record amounts, in fact. The National Retail Federation projects nearly $28 billion total spent on the day. Consumers say they'll pull back in other areas to make it work, budgeting around $230 on average, with outings, clothing, and gift cards topping the list. an American mom, is credited with coming up with the idea more than a century ago. Sonora Dodd of Spokane wanted to honor her husband and her own dad, a widowed Civil War veteran who raised six kids. Inspiring Washington State to first recognize the day in 1910, more than 50 years later, the third Sunday in June was reserved for Dad after President Johnson signed a proclamation. And in 1972, President Nixon made Father's Day a permanent national holiday. Amy Held, NPR News.
4: Deaton LaChance homered twice Saturday as Oklahoma beat North Carolina 9-3 in Game 1 of the College Baseball World Series Finals in Omaha. The Sooners used a four-run fourth inning to break the game wide open. Game 2 in the three-game series takes place on Sunday. I'm Dale Willman, NPR News.
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0: Hello, you're listening to From Our Own Correspondent here on the BBC World Service. I'm Pascal Harter. Welcome to the programme, recorded on Friday, the 19th of June. Coming up, aid agencies in the Democratic Republic of Congo have warned that the Ebola outbreak is now out of control. In Peru, what happens when a polarised electorate is united in its desire for stability? And with the World Cup in full swing, we go to Ghana, where football is so much more than a game. But first, we take you to France, where they've been putting away the chairs and the caterers packing up after the lavish spread put on for the leaders from seven of the world's most powerful countries. For the host, French President Emmanuel Macron, the event looks like a win. First, Donald Trump stayed for the whole thing. Also, the US signed a joint statement pledging unwavering support for Kyiv in the war against Moscow. And a deal was struck between the US and Iran. But how secure are these gains? Once he left, Donald Trump said he would, quote, go right back to dropping bombs right smack in the middle of their head if Iranians did not behave. James Waterhouse was in Evian-les-Bains.
1: International summits take organisation. And this year's G7 gathering was no exception. It first became apparent as we glided through the French countryside on the train from Paris to the French Alps. As a brief sidebar, I've become quite fond of French trains. The chairs are comfy, the air conditioning and Wi-Fi actually work, and the onboard cafe often rustles up a decent croque-monsieur. Lunch choices aside, I browse the PDF documents sent to us journalists by this year's G7 host, France. At the top was an address by the soon-to-be-outgoing President Macron, who is evidently in legacy mode. With frequent references to convergence, Mr. Macron is seeking to unite Europe. The official agenda included meetings on economic inequality, cancer treatment, artificial intelligence and online safety for children. The G7 would start, however, with war. Two of them, Russia's invasion of Ukraine and the US-Israeli conflict with Iran. They would be discussed in two different conferences, and any meaningful outcomes again hinged on one guest, Donald Trump. Preparations for the summit went far beyond the online brochure. More than 16,000 police had been deployed. As we waited for a special connecting train 25 miles from the venue, every passenger's ID was checked and luggage searched. A security zone was established where only those with accreditation could roam. On a map, it looked like a small Mediterranean island. It was hypothesised by some observers that this G7 would be defined by the middle powers, the likes of Canada, France, Germany, the UK, and how they would unite against an upended world order and economic coercion by the White House. The framework was there. The scene was set. Was this the moment America's allies said, no more pushing us around? Before the summit even started, it was obvious this was not to be that moment. Donald Trump announced what he called a memorandum of understanding with Iran to end the war he had started with Israel 4 months ago. There wasn't much other detail, other than, at that point at least, it was to be officially signed in Switzerland at the end of the week. The rest of the G7, who had spent the build-up denying it was more of a G6 plus one, suddenly had to shift their focus to try and understand what Iran was willing to give up in relation to its nuclear ambitions and what concessions were being offered in return. The US president was often late to meetings. In one, he left most of the other leaders to make small talk for 20 minutes. In another, there was a hushed silence as Mr. Trump walked in. He broke it by saying, "I'm the boss," which was met with an awkward laugh. Perhaps he was joking, but there is also a geopolitical truth to it. If indeed the war in Iran was over, the other

0: But the rest of the political airtime in Evian was consumed by the war with Iran. The so-called memorandum was suddenly confirmed by Washington, and in it were several American concessions, like complete sanctions relief on oil and a recovery pot for Iran worth $300 billion. The final day of the summit was one where the media struggled to keep up with the rapid pace of announcements. I mistakenly thought events had wound down for the day once Donald Trump arrived at the Palace of Versailles near Paris for dinner with Emmanuel Macron. Half an hour after I went to bed, a news flash. The US president had signed the peace agreement. There are still fundamental gaping questions on whether that war will reignite or not, whether the Strait of Hormuz will remain free for cargo ships to pass through, and whether America's ally Israel will also honour the deal by pausing hostilities in Lebanon. Even by the standards of Donald Trump, this was a whirlwind of a summit. The only sense of familiarity came from Western middle powers, again spending a G7 trying to charm the US president and indulge his agenda, while occasionally dispensing with their own.
1: James Waterhouse. Next, to the Democratic Republic of Congo, where there are now more than 800 confirmed cases of Ebola. But infections have spread across the border to Uganda, and it's likely that that number does not reflect the true scale of the epidemic. The head of Africa's Centers for Disease Control and Prevention has warned that this could become the worst outbreak of the deadly disease ever. In Ituri province, the epicenter of the outbreak, makeshift health facilities have been attacked by a community frustrated with the grief and suspicious of the international teams that have descended on their land, saying they've come to help. Anne Soy has been to a hospital in Ituri.
2: The streets of Bunia, the capital of Ituri, in the northeast of the Democratic Republic of Congo, are crowded and busy during the day. If you landed here without knowing it was at the heart of one of the largest outbreaks of Ebola ever, you wouldn't be able to tell from driving around. Hundreds of motorbikes buzz around, carrying several people, three and four at a time. The market is noisy, with traders calling out to customers. The schools are open. And even churches are full on Sundays, with mass held multiple times to serve the big population of the city. It's only when you speak to people that you begin to get a sense of the gravity of the devastation Ebola is causing. I buried my father yesterday. Joel Makumbu, a man who appears to be in his 30s, tells me. And I have come back to say goodbye to my mother today. I find him filling his mother's grave with soil at the Bunia Cemetery. Joel says it's the sixth time he's buried a family member in recent weeks. He's also lost three sisters and a brother-in-law, and several other relatives are in hospital. Ebola is real. I have seen it in my family, he stresses in our short conversation. It's a message he appears desperate to get out to a community where some are still in denial and rumors abound. On some occasions, they've fueled tension and even attacks on healthcare workers and treatment facilities. Shortly after the outbreak was officially declared last month, two Ebola treatment centers were set on fire. In Rompara, a 15-minute drive outside Bunia, relatives of a local footballer demanded to take his body away for burial. They could not understand why medics were asking them to wait for safe burial teams, Red Cross volunteers who have been trained to handle the highly infectious bodies. A month on, I visited the hospital. Things are calmer now. Several new wards have been built for patients, and more construction is ongoing in the hospital's grounds. The wards are made of wood, painted cream and blue, with iron sheet roofs. Inside, they're lined with plastic. It's where I meet Mirelle Gahindo, herself a medic and a mother. Her 11-month-old baby developed symptoms of Ebola 3 weeks ago. After receiving treatment for their symptoms, both Mirelle and the baby were feeling much better. But there's no medicine for this particular strain of Ebola, and vaccines are still being developed. I can't wait to leave this place and return to my family, Mirelle tells me, looking strong and defiant. We speak through a glass screen facing a corridor, the designated green zone. That's where visitors can access without the risk of being infected. The ward's door, on the other side, leads to open secured spaces that are part of the red zone, which only patients and medics

0: donning full protective equipment are allowed to access. I have covered 5 outbreaks of Ebola now in West Africa, Uganda, and the DRC. The glass screens I saw in Bunia are a simple yet significant improvement. Families can now safely visit their loved ones. The patients are humanized, and it helps build the trust of the community in these emergency facilities. A 2-hour drive away in Mungwalu, the other epicenter, I witness a group of medics celebrating the recovery of a patient, only the second in this remote mining town. The doctors tell me that the recovery will help dispel rumors that people only die in this treatment center. That's why they sing and dance as they escort the recovered patient out. A facility here was also burned down earlier in this outbreak. But even as more and more people come to understand the cause of the outbreak and accept the message of prevention, insecurity remains a major challenge. Dozens of armed groups are active across the mineral-rich east of the DR Congo. A medical mission to Butembo in North Kivu was cancelled while I was in neighboring Ituri province because of security concerns. Days later, we heard reports that a child who had tested positive for Ebola and their mother were forcefully removed by armed men from a hospital in the town. Medics put out a desperate call to return the child for care and to prevent the spread of the disease. And after 2 days, she was safely brought back to hospital. This outbreak can only be brought under control if response teams are able to trace every case and offer care to full recovery. And if they don't, the predictions that this could be the worst outbreak of Ebola ever move ever closer to becoming a reality.
1: Anne Soy, you're listening to From Our Own Correspondent here on the BBC World Service. I'm Pascal Harter. Peru knows political instability. The Latin American country has raced through 8 presidents in the past decade, and voters there are trying to elect their 9th. But the electorate is pretty evenly split between 2 visions of their future. On the left is Roberto Sanchez, and on the right, Keiko Fujimori, daughter of a former president convicted of human rights abuses. But after a second round, it's still undecided, a symptom of a population divided over how to deal with rising crime and inequality. Ione Wells has been in Lima.
2: For residents living on the slopes of Lima's San Juan de Lurigancho suburb, daily life can very literally feel like an uphill battle. It is Peru's most populous district, home to more than 1 million people, and more than half of them are estimated to live in informal settlements. These tapestries of colourful favela-like houses, some missing windows or complete roofs, cling haphazardly to the dusty mountains. Homes are sprawled on top of each other in a labyrinthine maze of narrow, steep staircases, with the poorest families living the highest up. I made the climb up its steep staircases a couple of weeks ago to meet with locals ahead of the country's presidential election. It was a day when the right-wing candidate, Keiko Fujimori, was visiting for breakfast, and crowds of supporters had gathered to try to get a selfie with her. Fujimori is one of the most recognisable faces in Peruvian politics, not just because this was her 4th time running for the top job, but also because her late father, Alberto, was a former president. He was later jailed for corruption and human rights violations during his time in power. But where his critics saw authoritarianism, his supporters remember a man who took an iron fist to violent insurgencies and invested heavily in social programs for the country's poorest to mitigate his neoliberal reforms. This legacy that his daughter has lent into is one that resonates in a region where poverty is stark and at a time when violent crime has soared in Peru. Some presidents don't remember our hillside, the needs people have, but her father travelled around, walking through the mud, and he fought and caught terrorists, one woman told me. She told me about the increasing number of bus drivers and workers who have been extorted by violent criminals in the last few years, saying it wasn't right that her community goes out to work not knowing if they'll come back alive. I met one bus driver, Tonio, who knows what that's like. At a bus depot in the same district, he pulls up his T-shirt and trouser leg to show me 2 deep, fleshy scars where he'd been shot. His bus company had been threatened by a gang demanding the equivalent of about $15,000, or their drivers would be killed. If he had the money, Tonio told me, he'd leave the country. But in the meantime, he wants a president who will tackle crime with a strong hand. Insecurity was undoubtedly a top issue for voters in Peru. But while some were supportive of her tough stance, that does not mean everyone was drawn to Fujimori's pledge to declare a war on criminals. The election result, which is still under review, was so tight that there was less than 1% between Fujimori and her left-wing challenger, Roberto Sanchez. Many voters told me their final choice was a case of picking the least bad option. A week after the election, I found myself making a very different kind of ascent. This time, not through the crowded neighbourhoods of San Juan de Lurigancho, but up a 3,500-metre canyon in the south of the country, known for its dramatic, volcanic Andean landscapes. Sanchez enjoyed much greater support in such bucolic areas, while Fujimori dominated along the coast in Lima and the Amazon. As I stumbled periodically among small kiosks and villages, I heard commentary of the election, still resultless, playing out through the crackle of AM radios. As locals clustered around them to hear the latest poll counts drop, the conversation I overheard repeatedly, in worried, hushed tones, was, "Is Keiko really going to win?" Her critics can't, or don't want to, believe that someone from a family they say has done so much damage to our country could finally be elected. From her father's forced sterilization program that disproportionately targeted rural and indigenous communities, to her own party and other conservative coalitions, dominating Congress and at times frustrating multiple presidents' agendas. While some of the Sanchez supporters I spoke to actively valued his plans to increase state spending, review mining contracts, and give the state a bigger role in Peru's rich natural resources, once again, I heard how, for many, their vote was as much against Fujimori as it was for Sanchez. Whether in the crowded urban suburbs of Lima or the high-altitude deserts of Peru's mountainous regions, one thing that unites Peruvians is a desperate desire to end shared problems: inequality, rising crime, and corruption. The problem is, many fear to tackle such problems. A degree of political stability and continuity is needed, something the country has not had for years. Peru has had 8 presidents in the last decade alone, and its 9th is still unknown. Once it is, the question is, can they last?
1: Ione Wells. The biggest World Cup in history is underway, and we've already seen surprises and upsets. Cape Verde held firm against Spain with a historic draw. Curaçao scored against Germany, and Panama was narrowly denied its first World Cup point by Ghana. Now the African country is preparing to face one of the favourites, England. In Jamestown, a historic district of the capital, Accra, young Ghanaians are consumed by their love of the game. Sarah Wheeler met with fans preparing for heartache, but not without reason to hope.
3: We have Ghanaian players in your Premier League learning England's defensive secrets, and that's a big advantage for us. We are going to destroy you. My friend Ricky stopped to talk to a woman he called Auntie, who was presiding over a barrel of smoking fish. Jamestown Beach stretched out to the west, spiked with the masts of fishing boats, and beyond, the Atlantic Ocean dissolved into an iridescent horizon. On Tuesday, Ghana takes on England at American football's Foxborough Stadium in Boston, both teams' second World Cup match in the group stage. Emotions run high in Jamestown, among the oldest districts of the Ghanaian capital, Accra, as well as the most football-crazy. Ricky, like the majority in those parts, is Ga, an ethnic group that overall represents about 7% of Ghana's 35 million people. As we walked on, he ran through the list of proud Ga players who've kicked a football for their country. Meanwhile, the sun shone. Young boys with containers waited in an orderly queue to buy water dispensed from a privately owned polyethylene tank. Besides piles of tyres and tarpaulin tents, a jumble of old humpback televisions awaited dismemberment. On the red earth of public land, goalposts and a net posed a serious risk to the windows of the two-storey Bible Society of Ghana. All through the mazy lanes, murals of footballing greats smiled from walls between clapboard houses, and across the stone floors of the courtyards, washing lines flapped with the tiny shirts of aspiring black stars. The national team takes its name from the star in the centre of the Ghanaian flag. Everyone in Jamestown was keen to tell me that the Black Stars have won the Africa Cup of Nations, AFCON, 4 times. Their last victory was 44 years ago. It wasn't necessary to mention that. European traders introduced football to what they called West Africa's Gold Coast at the end of the 19th century. It quickly gained traction. Arthur Wharton, Britain's first professional black footballer, was born in Jamestown in 1865 and went on to play in goal for the likes of Sheffield United and Rotherham Town. A statue of Wharton leaping to palm away a ball stands at St George's Park, England's national training ground. "We take football seriously," Ricky said, as we strolled towards the red and white striped Jamestown lighthouse. He pointed out photos of current players that fans had torn from newspapers and pasted on the walls under the murals. The sport can even feature at funerals. The Gar enjoy a tradition of fantasy coffins. I had just seen one being made for a former seamstress with a sculpted sewing machine on top. Families of departed fans regularly commission football boots-shaped coffins. I recognised, amid these collective hopes and sorrows in Jamestown, football's ability to foster community spirit. Growing up in Bristol in the 1960s, my dad used to push me under the turnstiles at Ashton Gate, the city ground. Mother's tribe supported the Gas, also known as Bristol Rovers. They played then next to the Eastfield Gasworks, where many of my family worked. Ghana's disastrous exit from the 2010 World Cup seared itself into the national consciousness. Deep into extra time, a goal line handball by Uruguay's Luis Suarez stopped a potential match winner. In the last minute penalty, Ghana hit the crossbar and Uruguay went on to win the final shootout, sending the Black Stars home. Last time round, in 2022, Ghana went out at the group stage. But expectations are high for North America this year, especially after Caleb Yerenki fired in a 94th-minute winner in Toronto on Wednesday to secure a dramatic first-match victory over Panama. This weekend, almost everyone, it seems, is busy decking out chop bars and open spaces to turn Jamestown into what Ricky called a vast, open-air arena ready for kick-off against the Three Lions at 8 p.m. Tuesday, Ghana time. As one fan said, "My fellow Ghanaians, tighten your seatbelts, grab your headache balm, and prepare for 90 minutes of unnecessary stress. In Ghana, football is not just a game. It's who we are."
1: Sarah Wheeler. That's all for this programme. Thank you for listening. I'm Pascal Harter. The producer was Ellie House. And we'll be back next weekend with more stories of the real lives behind the global headlines. So do join us then, here on the BBC World Service.
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5: Slight chance for showers overnight, otherwise mainly cloudy. Lows around 58, highs around 73. Sunday, sunshine mixed with clouds at times. Chance of rain showers Sunday night. Lows dip down to about 57, cloudy skies. 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I'm meteorologist Eric Height. Right now, 59.
6: I'm Emily Wither. The US and Iran have agreed to strike a deal to end their conflict. For weeks, I've been speaking to Iranians inside Iran about how they've coped during months of uncertainty and how repression has reshaped their relationship with religion. For some, years of state control in the name of Islam have deepened the divide between official religion and personal faith. We hear about what they're turning to find comfort. That's coming up on Heart and Soul after the latest BBC News.
7: BBC News with Moira Alderson. Iranian and US negotiators are in Switzerland for talks aimed at extending their ceasefire into a long-term peace deal. It's proved fragile already. On Saturday, Tehran said it was closing the Strait of Hormuz because of ongoing Israeli attacks on Hezbollah in Lebanon. The Russian-appointed governor of occupied Crimea has suspended fuel sales to the public and commercial businesses after growing Ukrainian attacks. Ukraine's President Volodymyr Zelensky praised his forces for overnight strikes on Russian logistic and military sites. India is rerunning the competitive examination for more than 2 million aspiring medical students. Last month's was scrapped following leaks. India's testing agency says biometric authentication and AI-backed camera surveillance will ensure a fail-safe exam. Colombians will vote later in the presidential runoff election. They'll choose between the right-wing outsider Abelardo de la Espria, endorsed by Donald Trump, and the left-wing Ivan Cepeda, backed by the outgoing president Gustavo Petro. King Charles will become Britain's first monarch to publish a personal tax bill. Buckingham Palace said details will be released next week. British monarchs aren't required to pay income or capital gains tax, but have done voluntarily since 1993. The British Prime Minister Keir Starmer says a series of attacks on Friday in the Scottish capital Edinburgh were apparently motivated by anti-Muslim hatred. A 36-year-old man has been charged. France has issued a red alert across more than a third of the country as much of Europe copes with an intense heat wave. And at the Football World Cup, Japan trounced Tunisia 4-0 in Mexico. Tunisia, Haiti and Turkey are now out of the tournament. Earlier, a goal with just 2 minutes to spare enabled four times champions Germany to inch past Ivory Coast 2-1. The Netherlands thrashed Sweden 5-1. BBC News.
6: I'm at a reading in Istanbul of the Shahnameh, or Book of Kings, written 1,000 years ago. It's an epic poem of over 50,000 verses, laced with tragedy, battles and one's inner struggle. Through it, the Persian poet Ferdowsi recounts a legendary history of Iran from the dawn of time to the fall of the Persian Empire in the 7th century. But it's so much more than just a book of myths and legends. It lies at the heart of Iranian culture, and groups of Iranians gather around the world to read this text aloud. These days, its themes of nationalism, resistance and freedom resonate strongly with some Iranians who have spent most of this year living through war, repression and economic hardship. It's just one example of Persian poetry that Iranians inside the country tell us they've taken comfort in as hardship and disillusionment around Islam has taken hold.
8: Many Iranians turn to ancient spiritual texts to find answers to fundamental questions and also to gain inner peace. In recent years, people who have distanced themselves from religion have turned to the works of Rumi and other mystics. However, most of those who are disillusioned with religion show a greater interest in Ferdowsi's Shahnameh, and contrary to Ferdowsi's own ideas, they sometimes refer to the Shahnameh as being in opposition to Islam. In fact, they consider Ferdowsi's rationalism to be in opposition to superstition. Like many ancient works, the Shahnameh can be interpreted in different ways.
6: This is the documentary from the BBC World Service. I'm Emily Wither. In this edition of Heart and Soul, which explores personal approaches to spirituality from around the world, we've been speaking to four Iranians inside Iran about how they've struggled with their relationship with Islam under an increasingly repressive regime, and how their personal approaches to faith kept them going during the war and state-imposed dogma. We've been speaking to a mother and son in the capital, Tehran. She's in her 50s, a housewife, and wears a headscarf. Her son is in his 30s. We're not able to share their names, and their words have been voiced by actors. Because they talk freely, they fear reprisals from the Iranian authorities. Criticizing the government can lead to arrest, and talking to foreign media can be considered as helping the enemy.
8: rational person supports war. But many people in Iran, after the painful events of the January uprising, saw war as the only way to save Iran from oppressive rulers. In fact, this collective sense of desperation affected me as well, and I too believed that war was the only path to salvation. But after some time, I realized that war would not only fail to bring about the downfall of the Islamic Republic, but it would actually strengthen this oppressive regime and greatly increase the suffering and hardship of the people.
9: After the painful events of recent years, I believed that the Islamic Republic would be destroyed or weakened in the war with the United States and Israel. However, after experiencing the war, I realized too that war brings nothing but destruction and increased hardship. This has been one of the hardest years of my life. It's been a series of terrifying events. The January uprising, war, economic and social issues, all of them extremely distressing. To find peace and cope with the situation, I have been praying and having private conversations with God.
8: Yeah, this year was one of the hardest years of my life too. I'm naturally an optimistic person, and even in difficult circumstances, I've always tried to remain calm and to bring calmness to those around me. But this year was filled with fear, terror, suffering, and grief. My wife and I tried to find peace amidst the hardship by spending time with friends and loved ones. Sometimes at gatherings, one of my friends would play music and I would recite poetry. At other times, we would discuss works of art. During the war, I drank alcohol more than before, and occasionally I wrote poetry. Sometimes I also turned to meditation and listening to Indian mantras as a source of comfort. My relationship with Islam has changed significantly over the years. Since childhood, I was interested in spirituality and I began praying even before reaching puberty. I continued praying until my early youth. I was interested in religious rituals, but not anymore. During the month of Muharram, some people organize mourning processions, and I used to take part in such gatherings in the past. Now, I not only see this as spiritually meaningless, but as a form of public disturbance, causing traffic congestion and noise pollution. By my teenage years, I would often discuss religious issues with my father and challenge his beliefs.
6: Muharram is the first month of the Islamic calendar, during which Shia Muslims commemorate the death of Imam Hussein, the grandson of the Prophet Muhammad, who was killed at the Battle of Karbala. This mother and son come from a religious family. The woman's husband didn't want her working outside the home. And her son says his father never cared about material wealth, believing that sustenance is provided by God. He says because of that, life growing up was tough as the family struggled for money.
9: When it comes to religion, I have reminded my children of the point I considered necessary for their upbringing, but I also gave them freedom and avoided forcing them. The main difference between my parenting style and my children's upbringing is coercion. Although my own family wasn't strict either, the atmosphere in the family created a kind of compulsion and I didn't have much freedom. Religion in Iran has significantly faded in recent years, and the main reason for this has been the decisions and actions of the leaders of the Islamic Republic and their supporters. This is upsetting for me. Throughout history, many governments have appeared religious, but in reality, religion has been a means of gaining powers and wealth.
8: Well, even when I had religious inclinations and used to pray, I was not in agreement with the Islamic Republic. At that time, I opposed the Islamic Republic on religious and theological grounds. Because I studied history, the contradiction between my faith and the crimes of the Islamic Republic was, for me, justifiable. Because throughout the history of Iran and Islam, rulers have often used religion as a cover for their oppression and injustices.
9: I'm currently opposed to the Islamic Republic, and its actions have no influence on my mind or beliefs. They use Islam to persuade its supporters. I do not consider the leaders to be Muslims because they do not give importance to Al-Ahnas, the rights of the people, which is highly emphasized in Islam. For me, God is a source of love, peace, and light, while the Islamic Republic is a symbol of darkness, violence, and oppression. I have accepted the contradiction and I separate Islam from them. When people insult Islamic sacred values because of the oppression of the Islamic Republic, my heart breaks. I understand their anger, but I think the leaders are outwardly Muslim, and in the Quran, Satan, Iblis, was among God's close servants and worships, but was cast out due to disobedience to divine command. In my view, the leaders are similar in this regard.
6: The woman we've been hearing from was a child in 1979.
10: The strife blew around the city like wildfire. Bonfire barricades were lit, even in the central business and shopping areas.
6: That year, Iranians from all walks of life overthrew the secular Western-backed monarchy, the Shah, replacing it with the world's first modern theocracy. The Islamic Republic of Iran was established under the leadership of Ayatollah Ruhollah Khomeini, using Shia Islam as the unifying ideology against tyranny and foreign influence. The revolution promised Iranians a more just and godly society.
9: Before the revolution, many people in Iran were religious and power seekers, used religion as a mask to deceive the public. It is worth sharing a memory from my father-in-law. He was a relatively uneducated but perceptive man. Although he was religious, he used to tell my husband before the revolution, "Don't make a revolution, you will regret it. The clerics will destroy both your religion and your worldly life." Unfortunately, his prediction came true.
6: Iran's Islamic law was imposed gradually, and by the early 1980s, the new Islamic authorities imposed a mandatory dress code that required all women to wear the hijab. And as the years passed, many Iranians have come to feel the state has weaponized religion, carrying out repression in the name of God. It's led to many seeking out their own forms of personal spirituality. And studies have shown, including one from the Iranian government that was later leaked in 2024, that while a segment of the population is deeply religious, a large portion of Iranians have grown increasingly secular and support separating religion from state. You're listening to the documentary from the BBC World Service. I'm Emily Wither, and for this week's Heart and Soul, we've been speaking to Iranians inside the country about how their faith has helped them through months of war and uncertainty. At the end of February, the US and Israel launched a joint military operation against Iran, which hit back with missile and drone strikes on Israel, US bases and US allied Gulf states. Since March, there's been nightly rallies in major squares inside Iran, where Iranians have voiced both support for the government and anger at the war. However, I've been speaking to some who are opposed to the regime. They've turned away from the Islamic Republic's state-imposed religion, instead finding solace in private prayer, Persian poetry, and more personal forms of spirituality as they live through a time of war and repression. Oh,
9: The God I now communicate with in prayer is quite different from the God of my childhood. When I was a child at home or at school, we were constantly reminded of a phrase, fear God. Teachers, especially religious ones, emphasize punishment and hell a lot. And they would repeatedly tell us that if we committed sin, God will burn us in the fire of hell. Over time, I moved away from this belief. Later, I came to understand that God is love itself, compassion itself, and now I have a more intimate relationship with God and I enjoy praying.
8: I haven't been praying for years. In fact, my view of the universe has changed significantly compared to the past. Now I even have doubts about the existence of God, but deep within me, I have always felt a great inner light that I would take refuge in. Spirituality, in my view, does not have a fixed form or framework. I fulfill my spiritual needs by reading and writing poetry, listening to music, especially the vocal works of Mohammad Reza Shajarian, and reading poets such as Hafez, Khayyam, and Rumi. Let me give you an example from Hafez that has helped me in difficult times. The garden courtyard is full of delight, and the company of friends is sweet. Blessed be the season of flowers, for it is the joyful time of wine drinkers.
9: Mosques and mourning gatherings have turned into places for justifying the crimes of the Islamic Republic. In reality, they no longer have the spiritual atmosphere they used to. They are mostly political. For me, during difficult times, I have been reading certain verses and surah of the Quran to find peace of heart. But I'm mostly speaking with my God in a sincere, personal way. In difficult moments, I also hum an old Iranian song. Toward you, with a longing for your face.
6: We spoke to another man in Tehran. He was also brought up in a religious family, and these days his faith has drifted to something more personal. He's in his mid-30s and also wished to remain anonymous, fearing the repercussions of talking openly to the media. His answers are voiced by an actor. When we asked about the Islamic Republic justifying repressive actions in the name of God, he recited a young Iranian poet, Saeed Sablem.
11: I have entrusted everything I had to God. Yet the God of the flock is also the God of the wolves. My relationship with Islam has definitely changed. The government and those religious people who use religion merely as a cover for their wrongdoing, or, as the expression goes, to get themselves across the bridge, have turned religion into a tool.
6: We asked him about his view of the war with Iran and the US and Israel, and how he's coping during such dangerous and unpredictable times.
11: We certainly cannot find anyone who is happy about war, bloodshed, and instability in their country. At least a patriotic person like me is not happy. But given the conditions created by the current government and how it has pushed people to the brink in every aspect, I also agree with the saying, death once, mourning once. The only thing that drives me into absolute despair is that after the war ends, the Islamic Republic might not end as well and may continue its cursed existence. Personally, these past few years have felt like the final days of a condemned prisoner. One day you hear news of freedom and feel happy, and the next day you find out your execution has been brought forward. This sense of despair, sometimes mixed with false hope, that has gripped me and many like-minded people in recent years is truly indescribable. If it weren't for the presence of many friends and loved ones in these circumstances, I may not even be here to answer your questions.
6: Like the mother and son we heard from earlier, he too has questioned his faith and at times sought refuge in his own personal interpretation of spirituality.
11: I have a good relationship with God. In a way, I still believe in something that I call God. Maybe someone else, somewhere else, would give it a different name. But I still see traces of a power in my life that is often beyond my comprehension. I try not to disrespect the rituals and practices from my childhood too harshly, even if I no longer believe in them the way I once did. During the war, I have taken comfort in perhaps not a religious kind of faith, but a faith in the love I have for my loved ones, friends, and family, and the certainty that there were people who truly and sincerely cared about me. That kind of faith has given me peace. These days, I like learning more about death and even the world after death. It has always been interesting to me. The idea that life would simply end like this feels, to me, very meaningless. And in general, poetry takes me away from the present. I find this line particularly helpful in difficult times. Do not be sorrowful. Whatever you lose will return to you in another form. For me, reading poetry is definitely far more valuable than religious gatherings. But wherever a sense of well-being is found, that place deserves respect. Listen to this line from Hafiz. Everyone seeks the beloved, whether sober or drunk. Every place is the house of love, whether mosque or temple. Iranian poets infused mysticism into their writings, and over time, people turned them into a refuge to ease their pain and suffering.
6: Another Iranian we spoke to is in her early 50s. She told us that she's watched Iranian society becoming less religious over the years, herself included. She spoke to us from Mazandaran in the north of the country, located along the southern coast of the Caspian Sea. She started by telling us how she believes the Iranian regime uses religion. Her words are also voiced by an actor.
12: The exploitation of God's name to justify the regime's inhumane and immoral actions has caused me to feel utter disgust toward them and their claimed religion. I think they don't believe in God at all, but are instead followers of Ahriman, the evil spirit or Satan. Other pure-hearted Muslims must come to realize that the actions of these people prove they follow Satan and they should therefore withdraw their support for them. During the recent war, when I felt moments of despair, to calm me down a little, I would commune with God and pray for the salvation of Iran and the Iranian people from the clutches of the evil spirit Ahriman. Reading certain Persian poetry and books also gives me peace.
6: For this woman from northern Iran, her feelings about the war echo what many Iranians have told me since the outbreak of fighting in February. They are confused and often conflicted.
12: I had great hope for change. Even after the ceasefire, I was hopeful that with the start of another war, the regime's scroll would be rolled up, while the horrific and shocking events of January plunged me into massive anger and pain, coupled with disgust and hatred, which made me think that I could even take up arms for revenge. Since January, living in Iran, enduring these criminals and tolerating their filthy ideology has become much more difficult for me.
6: She's referring to the protests in Iran at the start of this year. January's street demonstrations began over economic grievances and soon spread to become some of Iran's largest protests. The regime opened fire on their citizens that had come out onto the streets, and the US-based human rights activist news agency said it had confirmed the killing of at least 7,000 people, including over 200 children. Thousands of more cases are still being investigated.
12: All through the month of January, I kept whispering the qasida of Saif Farghani to myself. This shall pass over your world too. And the fleeting glory of your era shall pass too. هم رونق زمان شما نیز بگذرد. وین بوم مهنت and this owl of misery in its quest to devastate shall fly over and ruin your prosperous nest too. Some Iranians like me turns to ancient texts in search of a spiritual refuge or for answers to their questions.
6: Often turning to ancient spiritual texts herself, we asked her how her relationship with Islam has changed over the years. She grew up in a typical, relatively religious family.
12: My relationship with Islam has certainly changed over the years for various reasons. Reflection on the nature of religion, studying religious sources, and becoming familiar with the history of Islam and Islamic sects. The way Islam entered Iran, Shiaism in the Safavi era, and the cultural history of Iran before Islam. My child is now free to choose their own beliefs, especially given they are at an age where they're influenced by their own readings and their peer group. Until my first year of high school, I personally liked to perform some of those duties, especially reciting prayers in the style of Mafati. I guess this very practice has remained with me today in the evolved form of my personal communion-like prayers. My faith in the origin of existence and a cosmic force remains intact, but I don't hold the kind of faith promoted by state discourse. I now commune and pray with my God. No religious rituals or practices from my childhood hold any meaning for me now. It's purely the childhood memories of the downs, sahars, and fast-breaking iftars that remain sweet to me. Iran is becoming less religious, and it's all the better for it to fade.
6: This episode of Heart and Soul was produced by me, Emily Wither. The series producer is Rajiv Gupta.
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13: Hear reports from the Disabilities Beat, hosted by Emily Watkins, every Wednesday on BTPM NPR during Morning Edition and All Things Considered. 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
15: Hello, I'm Patrick from Grand Island. 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

0: British actor and musician Kiefer Sutherland on his career and playing baddies.
1: I've seen actors try and kind of split the wire, right? And just, well, he doesn't have to be that bad. Like, he can say the thing like that, but then just kind of, I'm sorry. And I'm like, no, you can't. You need to hit that hammer over the head. And I think that really comes from watching my father's films and me believing very strongly that what he did was right with those characters.
0: The always theatrical US singer, actor, and member of Queen, Adam Lambert, and Sudanese-Australian author Yasmin Abdel-Majid on her novel At Sea. Also on the show, Afghan filmmaker Sharbanu Sadat on her rom-com, my conversation with Iran-born director Tina Garavi, and multi-platinum Filipino-American singer Olivia Rodrigo. All that and more coming up on the Arts Hour.
2: Live from NPR News in Washington, I'm Windsor Johnston. Vice President J.D. Vance has arrived in Switzerland as the Trump administration works to restart talks with Iran. The negotiations were delayed on Friday by renewed fighting between Israel and Hezbollah in southern Lebanon. NPR's Jane Arap reports efforts to disarm the Iran-backed group remain a major source of tension.
3: Lebanon has agreed with Israel and the U.S. to disarm Hezbollah. But Hezbollah's position is it won't lay down weapons while Israeli troops are occupying Lebanon. Here's Hezbollah Member of Parliament Hassan Fadlallah.
4: Whenever the enemy attempts to advance into any area, the resistance will confront it. Of course, a ceasefire does not mean allowing the occupation to remain on Lebanese territory.
3: Israel's defense minister says Israel is destroying border villages, including infrastructure, to prevent 200,000 Lebanese from going home.
2: That's NPR's Jane Arap reporting. The Trump administration is hoping to build on a temporary ceasefire and address broader concerns about Iran's nuclear program and security in the region. Crews are working to contain a fast-moving wildfire near Salt Lake City. Caroline Ballard with member station KUER reports the blaze exploded to more than 13,000 acres in less than a day.
5: The Iron Fire sparked late Friday night. It was human-caused, and dry, hot, and windy conditions fueled rapid growth and huge flames. Now it's threatening Eureka, a historic mining town about an hour and a half south of Salt Lake City. Around 700 people live there. Fire officials are now working to evacuate them. The Iron Fire is just one of several burning in Utah, including one in the foothills east of Salt Lake City. After months of drought, risk is extremely high across the state. For NPR News, I'm Caroline Ballard in Salt Lake City.
2: The Justice Department released a memo this week that quietly calls into question longstanding civil rights protections for Americans with disabilities. NPR's Corey Turner reports.
6: For decades, the courts and Republican and Democratic administrations alike have agreed when it comes to serving Americans with disabilities, states have to provide support in home or in the communities where they live. Institutionalization should be a last resort. But a new Justice Department memo argues there is no integration mandate forcing states to provide these local targeted services. Pushback from the disability community was swift. Advocates warned the memo could bring a return to what was once common practice, de facto segregation of Americans with disabilities in nursing homes and large institutions. The Justice Department did not respond to an NPR request for comment. Corey Turner, NPR News.
2: This is NPR News in Washington. The majority of Americans who need a kidney transplant never make it onto an organ waitlist. That's the conclusion of a new study of more than 700,000 patients referred for the procedure. NPR's Maria Godoy reports.
7: Only 12% of people on dialysis are registered on the kidney transplant waitlist. Researchers at NYU Langone wanted to know what kept them from making it onto the list. They found that patients who were unmarried, lived in rural areas, or had severe obesity were less likely to start or complete the needed evaluations. Older, poorer, and Spanish-speaking patients were especially unlikely to move forward with the process. All told, fewer than one in five patients referred for a transplant made it onto the wait list. The researchers say the battery of tests and doctor visits required may be hard for patients to navigate if they lack social support. The findings appear in the Journal of the American Society of Nephrology. Maria Godoy, NPR News.
2: Visitors to Grand Canyon National Park are being warned about dangerously high temperatures this week. The National Weather Service has issued an extreme heat watch for Monday and Tuesday, with highs expected to reach 110 degrees at Phantom Ranch. The warning comes after several recent heat-related emergencies, including the deaths of three hikers. Temperatures at the bottom of the canyon can run 20 to 25 degrees hotter than along the rim, increasing the risk of heat illness. I'm Windsor Johnston, NPR News in Washington.
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0: Hello and welcome to the Arts Hour from the BBC World Service. I'm Nikki Beatty, bringing you a bonanza of big-name guests and some cultural companionship with the very best global arts and culture conversation from across the BBC. On today's show, Canadian-British actor and musician Kiefer Sutherland on his career and playing baddies, the notoriously shy and retiring US singer, member of Queen, and all-round performer Adam Lambert, and Sudanese-Australian author Yasmin Abdel-Majid on her novel At Sea, which draws on her own experience of being an engineer on an oil rig. Also on the show, my conversation with Iranian-born director Tina Garavi. We'll hear from Afghan filmmaker Sharbanu Sadat about her rom-com and multi-platinum Filipino-American singer Olivia Rodrigo. Joining me to savour this glittering array of oral treats is our cultural critic this week, Zing Sing. Zing, before anything else, what cultural highlight have you been enjoying this week? Something that you'd like to recommend to the world?
9: I would love to recommend a new album by an artist called Underscores called You. It's funny we're talking about Olivia Rodrigo because April Harper Gray, who performs as Underscores, is also Filipino-American and from sort of the same area. I think they're both from California, but very different genres of music. I think I would describe Underscores as being an electropop project, but there are shades of almost every kind of 21st century genre you can think of. So there's dubstep, there's K-pop, there's trance. There's some songs that sound a little bit like Sorry by Justin Bieber, fed and crunched through a really bad MacBook speaker. It is really quite experimental pop, and I think if you put the album on within the first 5 minutes, you will either love it or hate it. But I, for one, think it's one of the best albums of the year.
0: Thank you, Zing. Kiefer Sutherland is the son of the late Canadian actors Donald Sutherland and Shirley Douglas. Following in their footsteps, Kiefer made his name in the 80s and 90s films Stand By Me, The Lost Boys, Flatliners and A Few Good Men, and then his role as federal agent Jack Bauer in the global hit TV series 24 brought him awards and huge fame.
10: I have killed two people since midnight. I have not slept for over 24 hours. So maybe you should be a little more afraid of me than you are right now.
0: Alongside his acting, Kiefer Sutherland has a music career as a singer-songwriter and has just released his fourth studio album. He told the BBC's John Wilson that his performing life had begun as a stage actor until his father helped him get into the world of movies.
1: Every other Christmas, I go down to see my dad.
11: He was in L.A.
1: Yeah, he in Los Angeles, and he was doing a film with Marsha Mason and Jason Robards and Matthew Broderick called Max Dugan Returns. And now I had already started working, and I was working in the theater in Canada. And he said, do you want to come with me and work on this film? And you can do a couple days, and they'll pay you. And
11: you what know, were you, 15, 16?
1: You'll have a line or two. Oh, no, I was like 13 or 14.
11: All right.
1: And I said, sure. And I went with him, and I did. I had two lines in the movie. Anyways, about a week later, I got a check. And it was for more than I was going to make the entire play that I was doing up in Canada for 7 weeks. And I was like, oh, well, I got to look into this film thing.
11: You first worked with the film director Rob Reiner on one of your earliest movies, Stand By Me.
1: Yeah.
11: It's the story of the young boys who head off on an adventure and they find a dead body. And you play an older youth, a teenage bully called Ace.
1: Mm-hmm.
11: I mean, a really nasty piece of work in a way.
1: He's He's the town bully.
11: Yeah, but there's a sort of redeeming quality to some of those characters, many of the sort of bad characters that you've played. But with him, he's just nasty, isn't he?
1: No, he's just awful.
12: Back.
13: Okay, I take it back.
12: There. Now I feel a whole lot better about this.
1: I've seen actors try and kind of split the wire, right? And just, well, he doesn't have to be that bad. Like, he can say the thing like that, but then just kind of, I'm sorry. And I'm like, no, you can't. You need to hit that hammer over the head. And I think that really comes from watching my father's films and me believing very strongly that what he did was right with those characters. And so Ace

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1: Yeah. And their influence. And
2: well, I certainly think, you know, my parents would be the first to tell you that they didn't think that they were the greatest parents. I can certainly tell you that I was not the easiest son. But at the end of the day, they're the people that I was trying to impress. You know, and so...
1: And did you?
2: I think I had moments, you know.
1: Did you ever have those moments with your father when he said, great performance, son, or... You know,
2: No, not that. He did tell me that he was... He really enjoyed 24. And he was excited for me for its success. But, you know, those are the things that you chase. And so when you do something that you would really like to have shared with them, and it doesn't just have to be work, but it can be something that my daughter's done, that's when the missing becomes kind of sharper.
3: Kiefer Sutherland, remembering his parents. Cultural critic Zing Sing. How do you view Kiefer Sutherland and his work?
4: I think he'll always be synonymous with Jack Bauer from 24. And I think that's because 24 has had such a long tail of influencing television shows that came after it. So shows like Spooks, Homeland, The Americans, you know, this real strand of post 9/11 dramas that were about national security and spies and terrorism. I think that all has to do with the role that he played as Jack Bauer in 24 and the longevity of that show. And actually, I do think people are now talking about potentially bringing it back.
3: Are they? You know what else was, people have sort of drawn a comparison between The Pit, the medical drama,
4: yes,
3: because that's told in real time for each hour of a shift, isn't it?
4: And given the fact that 24 came out in, I think, 2001, the fact that it's still influencing TV shows now in terms of its format is really quite remarkable.
3: Yeah. Before I interviewed Kiefer Sutherland a few years ago, I watched the 2006 documentary about him, and it unlocked a lot for me. I mean, real rock and roll party lifestyle as he's on the road with a band, and you see him tackling a Christmas tree in a lobby of a London hotel. I just wonder, because I was thinking about that when I was listening to this, in what ways does seeing a famous person's life spiraling out of control affect the way we see their professional career? Does it affect you, or can you compartmentalize it?
4: I think it honestly depends on the talent involved. Robert Downey Jr. was famously an absolute party boy, so notorious for, you know, all his exploits, all his antics. And a lot of people at the time that he was cast in Iron Man thought that this was a massive misstep from Marvel. And he went on to completely revolutionize the whole franchise and probably cinema in terms of what film studios expect from actors and IP and, you know, franchising. So I think it really does depend on how talented they are, whether you can overlook their past or not.
3: Yeah, good point. Let's talk about actors who have singing careers that work, because I know there are a lot of performers on stage and on the screen who sing, but it doesn't mean they have a career. Are any notable examples for you?
4: I would say Jared Leto comes to mind. Mm-hmm. His band headlines festivals every year all over the world. Jack Black, who performs with Tenacious D, is another one, although his film career and his music career are quite intertwined in a way that not a lot of Hollywood actors are.
3: Yeah, that's true. He's an exception.
4: But I would also say that Disney Channel has a very strong track record of producing actors who then go on to become
3: Justin
4: musicians.
3: Bieber.
4: Exactly.
3: Also,
4: and Justin Timberlake.
3: And Justin Timberlake. And Miley Cyrus.
4: Yes. And Britney, and also Sabrina Carpenter.
3: There we go. Yes.
4: So it's got a really good track record as being a bit of a breeding ground for actors turned singers.
3: In general, the ones who are touring at the moment, I'm thinking of people like Russell Crowe. Damian Lewis now has a music career. Keanu Reeves has just performed.
4: It is interesting. I think maybe there's something about the fact that the big Hollywood movie stars are basically a bygone era. So there aren't that many Tom Cruises around anymore. He's very much a man of a singular generation.
3: Yeah.
4: You know, maybe the only way you can come close to having that same movie star experience is to be a rock star.
3: That's a really good thought. Thank you, Zing. You're with The Arts Hour and I'm Nikki Beatty. The writer Yasmin Abdul-Majid was born in Khartoum, Sudan, and moved with her family to Australia as a small

0: child. She's famously written award-winning books for younger readers, but has just published her first novel for adults. It's called At Sea, and it's set on an oil rig in the middle of international waters. It's so detailed about the lifestyle and logistics that it comes as no surprise that Yasmin worked in that industry after studying mechanical engineering at university. When she spoke with the BBC's Nuala McGovern, Yasmin explained why she'd made the leap from younger fiction to adult stories.
1: You can't really set a young adult fiction or a sort of middle grade fiction novel on an oil rig. But to be, I mean, maybe you could. Yeah, that's the whole other kind of world. But I think for me, there was something really interesting about, I had, you know, I'd lived on rigs for many years and I'd never actually read a novel set in the world of offshore drilling. There was only one book that I could find that was actually set in this world. And I was often thinking about, how do I describe, how do I bring to life this world that I know very well to my friends who are writers and not in that world at all? Usually I'd give them a book to explain what that world is kind of like, and I couldn't find anything. So I thought maybe this will be something I could try. And actually also, the world of offshore drilling and the kind of dynamics and contradictions are challenging. And for me, fiction, literary fiction in particular, is a wonderful way to bring that to life, because I could have written a memoir or nonfiction, but I wanted to do something a bit different. I wanted to put people in the shoes of somebody in that world and get them to feel what it might be like if you're facing some of the challenges.
2: So let's talk about your protagonist,
1: yes.
2: Zainab. She is a young Muslim woman. She wears a hijab. She's in this, I don't know, what are we going to call it? Entrenched machismo world where there's... They're not microaggressions, they're macroaggressions.
1: Yeah, yeah, yeah. It's just all the aggression, really. Yeah. So Zainab is, she's in her late 30s. She kind of started out on the rigs as, you know, a worm. That's kind of the description of how you start.
2: That was
1: out.
2: A new word, yeah, for me. Yeah. Is that the language?
1: Yes. Yeah, so you start out as a worm and you kind of work your way up. And she's always wanted to be a tool pusher, which means, you know, that's the person who sort of runs the rig itself. And her boss comes to her when she's at home with her pregnant sister and says, I've got that promotion you've wanted from driller to tool pusher, but there's a catch. The rig in question, something's going down, something bad's happening, I don't know what it is, and you have to kind of sort it out. So we follow her over the course of 3 days as she tries to figure out what's going on the rig and tries to convince all of these men to listen to her in time. And I was really keen to sort of tease out, you know, it's not just kind of this amorphous archetypal masculinity, like hyper-masculinity. It is, there are all these different ways that masculinity turns up, the machismo turns up, the aggression, the outsider, the in-group, out-group kind of dynamic, the ways in which Zainab is somebody who has been on rigs for a long time, has developed techniques to manage these men. But she finds that being one of the boys, when she was part of the crew, that was one kind of set of challenges, but being the boss as the only woman on that offshore oil rig was something completely different. And this is also, you know, a broader question I think I faced, and I think a lot of women in these kind of masculine, hyper-masculine environments, male-dominated environments face. Like, how do you choose, what path do you choose in these worlds? Do you kind of ally yourself with other women that come into the space, or do you betray, in a way,
2: yes,
1: your gender, because that's what's safer for you?
0: Author Yasmin Abdel-Majid talking about her novel At Sea. Zing, did listening to that make you want to check out the book?
3: I have to confess, I've always been slightly intrigued by the life on sea.
0: Really?
3: I mean, it seems like such a lonely, isolated place.
0: Yeah.
3: The kind of place that, you know, is just ripe for stories and drama, yeah, mysterious deaths and thrills, you know, that kind of thing.
0: That's what we've experienced through film, isn't it? You work in what some people would consider the cutthroat world of journalism. Having been a boss yourself, what have you experienced in terms of that sexism and machismo?
3: I remember in one of my first jobs at a publication, I was one of the only women on the desk. And in the first week, the only thing that all the other men talked about was Premier League football. Which at the time, I have to confess, I didn't know very much about. You know, Euros, World Cup, I can have an opinion, I can generate something. But Premier League football was kind of beyond me at the time. And I remember going home and saying to my then partner, I don't think I can do this job. What do I have in common with these guys?
0: Right.
3: But, you know, you find out and you kind of get all stuck in together and you start working together and it was fine. But I do remember the culture shock was really huge for me. And I think that's something that comes across in the novel as well.
0: Well, I noticed that your new BBC podcast series, Good Bad Billionaire, has an episode about Cristiano Ronaldo. So does this mean that you've got better football knowledge now?
3: Oh, yes, 100%. I mean, Ronaldo's story is actually really interesting. And also because I was recently in Portugal, in Funchal, where he's actually from.
0: Did you go there for the series or was that coincidental?
3: That was sadly coincidental. Okay. But I did visit the Ronaldo statue. And I have to say, the one that stands outside his museum is still not a very good likeness.
0: How is he a billionaire? We have to tune in to find out.
3: Exactly.
0: Thank you, Zing. You're listening to The Arts Air from the BBC World Service. The American singing star and actor Adam Lambert was discovered in 2009 when he took part in the TV talent show American Idol. Although he was a runner-up, he impressed the judges with his vocal prowess. And during the show's finale, he performed We Are the Champions with the legendary rock band Queen. That led to him becoming their new member, taking the place of their late great singer Freddie Mercury when Queen performed live. Adam Lambert's career as Queen's frontman has taken him around the globe, including a performance at the UK's Buckingham Palace, which he talked about with the BBC's Gary Davis.
4: That was surreal. That was absolutely surreal. And then, like, they had turned the fountain into a stage. That's what those are stage.
5: I know.
4: So yeah, I do feel like when I come here, it feels familiar now. It feels like a second home. It's nice.
5: Is Buckingham Palace one of the craziest places you've ever performed? Or
4: that's up there. Yeah, that's up there on the list. Yeah, and also because we had a million people down the mile. Like, yeah. I mean, it was a big crowd. So yeah, that made it even more exciting.
5: So up there, along with what?
4: With Queen, we also did the very first show I did with Queen was actually in Kiev in Ukraine. And it was, again, millions of people showed up all out in the, it was all outside in like the middle of the square. And there were all these streets kind of spitting off of the middle sort of medallion area. And they were packed with people and screens all the way down. So first gig was sort of a trial by fire. That was very, very, very terrifying. And then Rock in Rio down in Brazil was another huge
5: show. Yeah, that's huge. That's on the beach, isn't it?
4: Yeah. I mean, we had to take a helicopter to the stage because it would have taken us hours to get through the traffic. It was wild. So these are the moments that I'm like, wow, I can't believe that was real.
5: So can you believe it's been 17 years since you're on American Idol?
4: Yes and no. Like, sometimes it feels like it was just yesterday. Sometimes I feel like it was a whole other lifetime ago. So it's mixed.
5: Do you ever rewatch those performances?
4: Every once in a while.
5: And do you recognize that guy now?
4: I do. I think I've learned a lot. I've evolved a bit as a performer. Like, when I look back on those performances, I'm like, wow, what was it like to sing that high? Because, you know, everybody that's a singer, your voice changes over the course of almost 20 years, you know? So it's interesting to me because I used to try to put every note in the scale in every song and, like, really go for it, stratospheric, and

0: So, you know, as a young performer...
1: Were you keen to make it? It's understandable.
0: Absolutely. I was competing. You know, yeah. I was being competitive. But looking back now, knowing what I know now, I'm almost like, calm down, Lambert. Like, what? You don't need to do everything. But that's something you learn as a performer over time.
1: But your story is like a real fairy tale come true, isn't
0: Aww.
1: It? Isn't it? I mean, you go on the show, you sing a Queen song, and then you perform it with Roger and Brian.
0: During the finale, yeah.
1: During the finale.
0: And then a year or two later, I'm on the road with them.
1: They offer you a job.
0: Yeah. I mean, it really is like you could pinch me and I wouldn't have believed it. I mean, when it all started happening, I thought, oh my, this is not real. Is this real life? Is this a fantasy? and you know, it was interesting too, because it was stressful, because I thought, wow, this is like hallowed ground, you know, doing Queen music with members of Queen. Obviously, Freddie is no longer with us. There's no replacing Freddie Mercury. He's like one in a zillion.
1: Yeah, but you've taken on the mantle.
0: It was definitely an exercise in trying to pay tribute to him and like honor his memory and celebrate him. That's what I kept trying to go back to. Like, we're all here because we love this music. We all miss Freddie. So like, let's keep him in the room with us. You know, that was really important.
2: Adam Lambert and his latest solo album is called Adam. Our cultural critic on this week's Arts Hour is Zing Sing. Freddie Mercury's shoes, I think we could all agree, cannot be filled. But how do you think Adam Lambert's doing? How do you read him?
3: I mean, he certainly has the vocal chops to do it. He's an incredibly gifted singer. And it's interesting what he said about learning to have to tone that down ever so slightly, because I remember watching him on American Idol, where you got the sense here was someone who was young, enormously talented, very different from the kind of middle of the road male performers on American Idol at the time, but just doing a little bit too much. Mm. So I think now that he's kind of settled into the role of being Freddie Mercury for Queen, you know, he's kind of relaxed slightly. You know, he doesn't feel the need to prove himself and show off as much as he once did.
2: Where do you stand on TV talent shows? I have to say, I haven't watched one in years. We in the UK have a show called X Factor. I call it X Factory. I mean, it doesn't do anything for me.
3: X Factor is a really interesting one, because I think if you look at the track record, they've produced Harry Styles, One Direction, Little Mix, Jade, huge international acts now. But something about the format in the UK felt very tired.
2: Yeah.
3: And I've been really interested to watch Netflix try and resurrect the talent show format. There's a really good documentary they produced called Popstar Academy, which is Netflix's take on the talent show format. And the idea was they create a new K-pop girl band that would go on to dominate the world. And it actually produced a really good band called Cat's Eye, who are now touring around the world.
2: Yes.
3: So I think that format is still very much alive, but people are kind of tweaking it to kind of make it feel a bit fresher.
2: Right. Thank you so much, Zing. Part one of the show? Gosh, that's whizzed by. There's still much more to come. I'll be speaking to filmmaker Tina Garavi. We'll be hearing from Afghan film director Sharbanu Sadat and singing superstar Olivia Rodrigo. The Arts Hour's back after this.
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5: Partly cloudy skies today with daytime highs approaching 73. Cloudy skies tonight, chance of rain showers, lows level off around 57. Rain showers likely tomorrow, high temperatures reach up to 69. Overcast skies. 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I'm meteorologist Laura Lockwood. Right now, it's 58 degrees.
2: Still to come on the Arts Hour with me, Nikki Beatty, my conversation with the Iranian-born filmmaker Tina Garavi.
6: Obviously, coming from Iran, leaving and restarting his life in many different places, the idea that his child would then go into the arts was sort of a red flag. There were klaxons going off for him when I was an 18-year-old.
2: There's music from popstress Olivia Rodrigo, and we hear from Afghan director Sharbanu Sadat. All that and more still to come on the Arts Hour.
7: BBC News with Lisa Costello. The Russian-appointed governor of occupied Crimea has suspended fuel sales to the public and commercial businesses after growing Ukrainian attacks. Sergei Oksyanov said fuel was only available to state enterprises. Negotiators from Iran and the United States are in Switzerland to try to extend a 60-day ceasefire to long-term peace. Iran said Israel's conflict with Hezbollah would top the agenda. It said frozen Iranian funds and oil sales were also topics. India is rerunning the competitive examination for more than 2 million aspiring medical students. Last month's was scrapped following leaks. India's testing agency says biometric authentication and AI-backed camera surveillance will ensure fail-safe exams. Colombians will vote today in a presidential runoff with candidates offering starkly different approaches. The right-wing candidate, Abelardo de la Espriella, promises military force against drug cartels and rebels. His left-wing rival, Ivan Cepeda, would continue negotiating for peace. King Charles will become Britain's first monarch to publish a personal tax bill. Buckingham Palace said details will be released next week. British monarchs aren't required to pay income or capital gains tax, but have done voluntarily since 1993. The British Prime Minister Keir Starmer says a series of attacks on Friday in the Scottish capital Edinburgh were apparently motivated by anti-Muslim hatred. A 36-year-old man has been charged. Much of Europe is continuing to grapple with an intense heatwave, with temperatures forecast to hit historic highs. Parts of France are expected to climb above 40 Celsius. Donald Trump says much of the water in Washington's newly renovated Lincoln Memorial pool will have to be drained. BBC News.
2: Welcome back to The Arts Hour from the BBC World Service with me, Nikki Beatty. If you've only just joined us, here's what you missed in the first half of the show. We heard from actor and musician Kiefer Sutherland, the Sudanese-Australian author Yasmin Abdul-Majid, and the always larger-than-life US singing star Adam Lambert. Coming up, we'll hear from Afghan filmmaker Sharbanu Sadat and the Filipino-American popstress Olivia Rodrigo. We begin, though, with filmmaker Tina Garavi, who was born in Tehran, the capital of Iran, studied in the United States, and now lives and works in the UK. Her powerful debut feature film, I Am Nasreen, about a young Iranian girl fleeing persecution, earned her both an Oscar and BAFTA nomination and much critical praise. Her latest film is a sumptuous and starry adaptation of Virginia Woolf's 1919 novel Night and Day. It places us in Edwardian England, when women lacked rights, in particular for voting. We follow Catherine Hilbery, played by Hayley Bennett, who resists her parents' attempts to marry her off and is inspired by meeting spirited campaigners for women's suffrage, including Mary Datchett, played by the British pop star Lily Allen. In this film version, a small suggestion from the book has been developed into Catherine's main story. She wants to go to university to study astronomy.
8: I think I discovered a theory of variable stars.
9: You could both be amateurs. Me, a poet, and you, an astrologer.
8: Astronomer?
9: Yes, astronomer, sorry.
8: I want to apply to Cambridge.
10: Oh, it's absolutely out of the question. You'll marry and you'll be a wife.
2: Tina Garavi has, however, sought to stay true to the novel's radical spirit, as she told me when she came into the Arts House studio.
6: When I got the project, what I read in the script and in the book subsequently was just that it was such a contemporary story. Because here is a woman who is wanting to be an astrophysicist in 1910, and she was debating whether relationships and love really prevent women from succeeding in their ambitions. And I completely related to that story. I was thinking about the same things. And it just seemed like it was such a great Trojan horse, really, to put this story inside of this period drama and talk about both the past and today. So there's a kind of dual perspective there.
2: And were you a Virginia Woolf fan until you came across this?
6: I actually was. And that the reason for that was I initially was up for directing the biopic Vita and Virginia, which didn't happen. But the producers remembered me. And when they came back and asked me about doing her second novel, I was like, sure, let me read it and see. I mean, I love doing biopics. I'm doing a biopic next. I thought,
2: You can't just stop there. Whose biopic are you doing next?
6: Oh, I am actually making a biopic of an Iranian woman poet from the 1950s and 60s called Farooq Farrukhzad, who wrote about sex from a female perspective. Our film is executive produced by Wes Anderson, who loved her one film that she made. She made one documentary in her very short 32 years on this planet, which is called The House is Black. It's one of Wes's favorite films, and mine too. And she deserves a biopic, much like Virginia. She's a radical woman who we don't know enough about.
2: Wow. Exciting.
6: So good for the BBC World.
2: Yes, this
6: audience,
2: is perfect BBC World service.
6: Some spoken. Persian speakers out there who will know her, but she's not known in the West.
2: Well, she will be when you finish.
6: Yes.
2: So can you remember the first time you read any Virginia Woolf, how old you were or what it was?
6: I think To the Lighthouse was on the American curriculum when I studied in high school in New Jersey. So I have memories of it being quite difficult to get through. And it was upon learning more about Virginia's biography and her subsequent work that actually she's very funny. This is a rom-com. And her essays are brilliant. If you ever get a chance to read those, she's witty, she's sharp, she's got a vision of how to see the universe in new ways. Some of the more serious stuff, you know, that's fantastic. And you're right, she changed the way that we see novel writing. She has experiments in form, but actually she's an incredible thinker. And I love her for who she is as a radical lesbian woman. At her time, she had a difficult life leading her sense of true self. And definitely we know that from the biography, but she's extraordinary.
11: No.
12: No?
11: You're my oldest friend, but I don't want to marry you. I saw you in the bath when I was 6.
12: Exactly.
11: No!
2: So it's an incredible and surprising cast that you have there. What did you see in Hayley Bennett that made her Catherine?
6: I mean, this is where I come out as slightly a little bit of a girl fan of Hayley's, because I had watched her on social media and on films, and I was just like, this woman is, she's luminous. She's got this energy and this vibrancy and this ability to sort of have these incredible layers of intelligence, frivolity, joyfulness, a touch of sadness as well.
2: Softness and spirit.
6: Softness and spirit, yeah. And I was just like, why is this woman not in more things? So when they asked me about casting, she literally was the first name out of my mouth.
2: Tell me how you interpreted Catherine, because she is someone navigating multiple identities, conflicting expectations. What unlocked her for you?
6: Obviously, we had the wonderful script from Justine Waddell as the base layer. But for me, it is always about building layers, scaffolding onto the script with the lives of the actors who play these roles, asking them, how do they connect to this story in their own biography? I do a sort of psychodrama with them where I almost, you know, somehow inadvertently become a therapist, asking them where these truths are in their own lives. And if you can access that, then you get amazing performances out of actors. And Hayley is so up for this kind of work. You know, she's very intuitive. She's very collaborative. She loves to, in one sense, mine herself for the kind of the veracity of that moment. You know, it's sometimes so alarming to people who are in scenes with her, because it's alive. It goes in any direction it wants to go. It's just really exciting for me as a director, and slightly terrifying for some other people who might be wanting the predictable, the known, the sort of the beige of it all, but we fight that.
2: How faithful to the spirit of the story did you want to be? I mean, there is only, I think, a brief mention of the story of astronomy or astrophysics in the actual novel.
6: Yeah.
2: So what made you want to develop that as the centre and the centre of Catherine's yearning, really?
6: Mm-hmm. Well, I guess in some sense, not to make a bit of a cliche or what is it called when you make a pun, but you needed something to hang onto a star of. You know, you needed something that actually hooked onto why we're telling this story. And I think women and science is still today is an area where, you know, women are making many advances, but there's still a lot of ground to be had. And it kind of took that idea of what her passion was and externalized it into a goal that we could all understand. She wanted to pursue mathematics to lead to, you know, the job of being an astronomer, which actually a lot of women at that time were doing. Catherine is, in one sense, an embodiment of several different...
2: A composite,
6: that's right.
11: I need to prove my thesis. I need a lab. There's a lot of equipment.
8: That's easy.
11: It's not easy.
8: It is. Study here.
2: So the novel was published in 1919. Many of the questions about women's autonomy, work, relationships feels utterly contemporary. Mm-hmm. What were the themes that resonated most strongly with you, Tina?
6: I mean, I think the story of a woman who wants to follow ambition, and in some sense that domestic story with a father, very much echoes a relationship that I have with my own father, who struggled when I said I wanted to be an artist or a filmmaker.
2: Tell us a little bit about your father.
6: My father is an amazing scientist himself. He is incredibly successful at what he does. And obviously coming from Iran, leaving and restarting his life in many different places, the idea that his child would then go into the arts was sort of a red flag, and there were klaxons going off for him when I was an 18-year-old. And he obviously wanted security. He wanted me to do well. He wanted me to succeed. And those opportunities that I might have in the arts didn't sound very secure to him. And much like Mr. Hilbury, it was much later that, like Mr. Hilbury does in the film, which we don't want to do any spoilers, but he hangs up the Cambridge acceptance letter. My own father hung up my paintings in the basement of the house. And that was when I knew he had accepted and really, you know, come on board with this idea of being a filmmaker. And that was probably after I'd done some films and done well, and I worked in a university. So I was very, very respectable,
2: yes,
6: you know, to him.
2: It's visually sumptuous, this film. What steers did you give your costume designer and production designer?
6: Well, I mean, one of the things that I like to do when working with crew is to give them maybe an overall sense of what was my vision. My vision was more to be specific about the reality of what that time was. However, this was interpreted by Esther, our costume designer, Esther Waltz, and also David Hindle, our incredible production designer. They looked for how do we, in one sense, tell the story of the past without making it seem mannerist or staged. So that was the kind of overall brief. And then how they interpreted it, how Esther ran away with these ideas of creating a particular palette, how David thought about setting the universe, is really down to them, because film is ultimately a collaboration.
2: You used the word, you didn't want it to be mannerist, and do you mean by that there are many costume dramas, period dramas, whatever you want to call them, that can just be a little bit tight and buttoned up and so accurate that you're not really relating to a modern audience in some sort of easy, translatable way? Is that what you mean?
6: No comment.
2: Okay.
6: I mean, yes. I mean, yeah, I could.
2: No,
6: but
2: it's just that people listening who don't like those kind of things.
6: Yeah,
2: That's not this.
6: We were really trying to say, what is a way of reimagining a period drama that feels fresh and relevant, and also from a non-British film director? I mean, obviously, I bring an outsider perspective to how to look at British culture of that time. And I think the Victorians, having done some research, and the Edwardians, were a lot more radical than we give credit to. And when you even look at the biography of Virginia Woolf herself, she was literally living a life that today we would be surprised about or scandalized about. She did what she did. And I always had her on my shoulder, imagining what we were doing, looking at what we were doing and saying, go on, keep being radical, keep pushing it. Because I knew that for today, we needed to hold the spirit of her radicalism at that time, 1919, when she wrote this book. We needed to match that. And it's quite, I'm not sure we're 100% there, but I think we gave it a good go.
2: Tina Garavi talking about her film Virginia Woolf's Night and Day, which is in UK and Irish cinemas with international releases on the way. And I felt that the British-Pakistani singer, songwriter and performer Nadine Shah, who plays a small role in this film, was outstanding. You know, when you just sometimes see someone fleetingly on a screen, they've got a couple of lines and you go, wow. So look out for more on screen with her. Still with me in the Arts Hour studio is our cultural critic, Zing Singh. Are you a Virginia Woolf fan, Zing?
3: I remember studying Virginia Woolf for my English course when I was at school. And I have to admit, as a 17-year-old, it sort of passed me by.
2: Right.
3: But I do think Virginia Woolf is the kind of author where you need to revisit later on in your life.
2: I think you're not alone in feeling that. Well, Tina's focused on Catherine being an astronomer or astrophysicist. How do you feel about that development of a small mention in the original book being taken in a different direction?
3: I think it's a really clever way to spin the book out into its own universe, and it depicts a really interesting time in women's history, actually, because, and I don't know if many listeners will know this, but the word computer was once mainly associated with women, because women who were talented mathematicians, indeed astronomers, astrophysicists, they weren't really allowed to take on those posts in universities and higher education. So instead, they were kind of condemned to do the grunt work of all these mathematical calculations that were really complicated, but the men then went on to take the credit for them. So if you remember the film Hidden Figures,
2: yes,
3: the women in Hidden Figures were actually called the computers.
2: Yes.
3: Because computing was seen as a woman's job. So what Night and Day is actually depicting is that kind of transition phase where women were, you know, widely considered to be adept at computing and calculations, but not quite given the leeway to become scientists in their own right. So I think it's a really canny move on the part of the filmmaker.
2: How do you feel generally about film versions of novels diverging from the original? Or is there no general?
3: Oh, oof.
2: See, I don't get precious about a book being turned into a film and being something completely different and unexpected. I can see them as two completely separate things.
3: I think I definitely agree with that. And I think, but I do think some people get very protective, especially of books that they grew up loving. I mean, you just need to look at the outrage over the Wuthering Heights adaptation,
2: yes,
3: to see that.
2: Yes, good point. Thank you, Zing. You're listening to The Arts Hour from the BBC World Service. Afghan director Sharbanu Sadat's latest film, No Good Men, is a feminist rom-com set in Kabul in 2021, just before the Taliban took power once again. Sharbanu Sadat also stars in the film, playing Naru, a mother of one dealing with a messy separation from her possessive husband. She works as a camera person at a TV station and is frustrated that she never gets to cover hard news out in the field. When Sharbanu spoke with ABC Radio National's Jason DeRosso on The Screen Show, she talked about living in Afghanistan when the Taliban regained control of the country.
13: I was in Afghanistan at the time with my family, and I just bought myself an apartment, you know, because I became 30, and I bought this apartment from myself as a gift, and I moved there. And suddenly, you know, a few months after, the country collapsed and I had to leave my apartment, and I take my family and I came to Germany, where I live now, Hamburg.
14: You've made a Nora Ephron style romantic comedy in a way.
13: Oh, it's so nice that you say her name, because I really love this woman and I watched everything that she made. But I got to know this woman when I was writing, developing this project, you know, because I was looking at a lot of romantic comedy, and it was like, I think her cinema is really, I adore her cinema. And you're the first one, I did interview with a lot of journalists, you're the first one who mentioned her name. So
14: that's so strange, because I think this is a film that is specifically about Afghanistan and specifically about a certain time on the eve of the Taliban coming back to power. And there's all this detail there about the patriarchy and about the workplace for a woman like your character who works at this TV station as a camera operator. So there's all of that. But at the same time, you've melded this with a Nora Ephron-style romantic comedy that actually follows many of the conventions, including where and when the kiss may or may not come.
13: Yeah, I think my focus was like, you know, like this perspective of a female character protagonist. But I wanted, it was very clear from the beginning that I want to make a romantic comedy. And in the beginning, I was very naive because I was thinking like, oh, making a romantic comedy, it's going to be so fun. But then the moment I started to finance the film and to develop the film, I realized that there is this expectation about movies made with Afghanistan stories that there should be always this war drama, you know. So I found myself in a situation that, okay, I'm not allowed to do a romantic comedy because I'm coming from Afghanistan, or because my story is set in Afghanistan, so I'm not allowed to touch this genre because this genre is reserved for American or for British. I mean, this doesn't make sense, you know? I mean, from that moment, I was totally in the war mood, let's say, you know, because I wanted to prove that if I want to make a romantic comedy, I will do that. And yeah, I wanted to focus on her story. But to be honest, like the only information I had, it was like, I want to make this romantic comedy happening in Kabul today. You know, I started from there. That was my starting point.
2: Sharbani said that the Afghan Nora Ephron and the film is No Good Men. Zing, does anything appeal to you about this film?
3: I love the fact that she references Nora Ephron in it.
2: Okay, why?
3: I'm such a big, and maybe this is because I grew up watching Nora Ephron films like You've Got Mail, Sleepless in Seattle, When Harry Met Sally. And I just love the idea of rom-coms set in places that aren't New York, because I feel like New York gets unfairly represented as the city to have a romantic comedy.
2: So true, isn't it? So true. I don't think this film, it doesn't reduce the country to conflict and geopolitics. It lets us see the everyday lives of people, the love stories, career struggles, the power of journalism. Can you think of another film that on the surface seems to be a rom-com or love story, but educates us about a country's culture and complex?
3: Ooh, there is a quite old film now. I think it came out in 2001 from South Korea, called My Sassy Girl.
2: Oh.
3: Terrible title. I think it's called something much more serious and meaningful in Korean. It was massive at the time. It was kind of compared to Titanic in terms of how big it was in Asia. And it tells the story of this quite meek engineering student who's a man who, you know, is single, loveless, constantly trying to get set up by his mother. You know, he's kind of put in the position of being the female protagonist of a rom-com. And then he meets this girl who's a bit of a mean girl. She doesn't treat him very well, but they are clearly meant for each other. And seeing those rom-com tropes subverted,
2: yes,
3: in terms of the gender stereotypes and how it kind of plays with this idea that South Korean men have to be strong and masculine by making us root for this quite sad and lonely man. I mean, I thought it was really genuinely quite revolutionary.
2: My Sassy Girl. I love this.
3: And like all good South Korean films, there's also a twist at the end.
2: Oh, excellent. I can't wait to see this. Thank you, Zing. Finally, on today's Arts Hour, global pop megastar Olivia Rodrigo. Her latest album has gone straight to the top of the charts around the world and has a much longer title than her first two albums, Guts and Sour. This one is called You Seem Pretty Sad for a Girl So in Love. When she spoke to the BBC's Greg James, she admitted it's not a short, punchy name.
15: Sometimes I shorten and just call it Love.
1: Sure.
15: So that's a four-letter word. So it's loophole.
1: Or Love for short.
15: Yeah.
1: Or Love.
15: It's the nickname.
1: I wondered whether that was a thing that was reflective of yourself or someone had said that to you.
15: Yeah, no, it was something that Dan, actually, my producer, said to me. We were having a conversation in the studio and he said that, and I was like, that's perfect. That's exactly what the album should be called. And I think lots of the love songs on the album are like injected with a lot of kind of melancholy vibes or fear or anxiety. I think that that's a big part of being in a relationship, that that like nuance of it that's not often talked about. And so it was just a perfect way to describe what I was going for.
16: I wanted to talk to you about writing love songs. What are you like when you hear a love song like that? Are you urgent to find out who it was about, or do you transpose it into your life?
15: I think I love transposing it into my own life. I think that's what's so beautiful about songwriting. And obviously, I mean, if the song is more meaningful to someone, if they project my life into it, then like, I'll be it. That's totally fine. But yeah, I don't know. It's really fun. I actually had dinner with my friends last night, and one of the questions that I asked is, what do you think the most romantic song ever written is? And it was so interesting to hear everyone's answers and just the way that love songs play in everyone's lives, and you know, how it soundtracks some like beautiful moments for us. So I don't know. A love song's really great. Hopefully it'll live forever.
16: What's been really lovely about introducing your fans to different artists, and does that help them make sense of your music, do you think?
15: I mean, I just am such a music lover. I find it hard to like contain my excitement about songs that I love. And so I just think it just comes naturally, or I don't know. I think it's so fun to discover new artists too. And like the other day I covered the C-Matt song. Do you know C-Matt? It's incredible.
16: We know and love C-Matt.
15: Okay, great. And it was so fun. Like just to, I just like even showed my band the song, and they're like, wow, this song is great. And then they all discovered C-Matt because of, you know, us doing that cover. And so experiences like that are always super fun. And inversely, I love it when people do that to me and they introduce me to new artists.
2: Olivia Rodrigo. Zing, are you a fan?
3: I really like Olivia Rodrigo.
2: What do you like?
3: Well, I think maybe this is betraying my age, but all her influences are very late millennials / Gen X. You know, it's bands like The Cure, Foo Fighters, Smashing Pumpkins, bands that I grew up loving. I think because her parents are around my age and passed this on to her. And so watching all these bands that I grew up loving, but, you know, knowing they're fronted by men, so there's a little bit of a distance there. And now being those influences being filtered through a woman in her early 20s, it just makes me feel very, you know, it just makes your heart sing, really.
2: Yeah. What makes a good love song in your view?
3: Complexity.
2: Oh, interesting.
3: I think that the best love songs are about the complicated nature of love. Mm. And I think that's what's really interesting about Olivia Rodrigo's album, because so many of the songs, and even the album title, are about feeling like you are in love and yet it doesn't feel like it's enough.
2: Yeah.
3: You know, and I think very few singer-songwriters manage to capture that kind of doubt that I think can be quite intrinsic to love and figuring out how much you love someone.
2: Good point. Well, whilst Olivia Rodrigo, back to her, was in BBC Broadcasting House, she performed two tracks live, one from her new album and this cover of C-Matt's When a Good Man Cries.

That's it for this week's Arts Hour. Thank you for your ears from wherever you're listening to us. And thank you to both my guests, Tina Garavi and Xing Xing. For now, from me, Nikki Beatty, studio managers Sue Mayo and Emma Hart, and producers Kieran Birmingham and Oliver Jones, let's meet again next week.

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2: BBC World Service, it's 10 o'clock GMT. This is Oliver Conway with the newsroom. The US vice president is in Switzerland for talks with Iran's top negotiator.
3: I think we're hopefully making progress on the nuclear issue, make progress on the Lebanon ceasefire issue.
2: The US wants to talk nukes. Iran is keen to get its hands on billions of dollars, but it all hinges on ending the fighting in Lebanon. The Russian authorities ban fuel sales to the public in Crimea as Ukraine attacks supply routes to the occupied peninsula. Colombians vote in the most polarized election for decades. Will they join the swing to the far right?
4: A combination of Trump, Milei, Bukele, Bolsonaro, but with a Colombian twist.
2: And
5: we know that in later life, and we know this from UK studies, when men have had more children, the brain actually looks like it is younger.
2: The biological benefits of fatherhood. First, our top stories.
6: Live from NPR News in Washington, I'm Windsor Johnston. Vice President J.D. Vance has arrived in Switzerland to meet with a delegation from Iran. NPR's Rob Schmitz reports the talks were called off a couple of days ago after renewed fighting in southern Lebanon.
7: The meetings in Switzerland were supposed to begin on Friday, but were postponed after a heavy Israeli bombardment of southern Lebanon that killed dozens of people. The Iranian delegation warned that talks would not advance without first addressing Lebanon. Despite a stated ceasefire there, Israel continues to exchange fire with Hezbollah, the Iran-backed militant group. Iran said it closed the Strait of Hormuz in response to these strikes, but the U.S. military denied Iran's claim that it was controlling the strait. President Trump has threatened to impose U.S. tolls in the shipping lane if a deal with Iran is not reached. The talks will also include Pakistan's prime minister, Trump's son-in-law Jared Kushner, and U.S. Special Envoy to the Middle East, Steve Witkoff. Rob Schmitz, NPR News, Berlin.
6: President Volodymyr Zelensky says Ukrainian-made long-range drones have struck an oil refining facility in Siberia. NPR's Joanna Kikisis reports it's Ukraine's latest attack on Russia's oil infrastructure.
8: The regional governor of the southeastern city of Zaporizhia says Russian glide bombs hit apartment buildings there, killing and injuring civilians. Meanwhile, in his evening video address, Zelensky said Ukrainian defense tech companies are quickly modernizing drones to strike even deeper into Russia. He said the latest strikes hit a Russian oil refinery in western Siberia that's 2,000 kilometers from the Ukrainian border, about 1,200 miles. He added that these strikes on Russia's oil infrastructure are a fair response to frequent Russian strikes on Ukrainian cities. Joanna Kikisis, NPR News, Kyiv.
6: President Trump is claiming without evidence that vandals may be responsible for the massive algae bloom at the Lincoln Memorial reflecting pool. NPR's Marie Andrusovich reports Trump says the recently renovated pool may have to be trained again for repairs.
9: Trump launched a $14 million renovation ahead of the nation's 250th anniversary, but it has not resolved ongoing issues with the pool, including algae, and the newly installed blue lining has been peeling away. One visitor to the pool, Maryland resident and former Olympian David Hearn, was arrested on Friday and charged with destroying government property. Hearn says he merely reached into the pool to touch one of the already dislodged blue pieces and denies the charge. In posts on Truth Social Saturday, Trump said, without offering details or evidence, that the pool was slashed with a knife and vandals poured in corrosive chemicals. Trump also said he met with contractors and the pool will likely be drained for repairs. Marie Andrusovich, NPR News, Washington.
6: This is NPR. A fast-moving wildfire in central Utah is forcing the evacuation of the town of Eureka. The Iron Fire has burned more than 13,000 acres since it started Friday and remains largely uncontained. Fire crews are battling hot, dry conditions and shifting winds. Officials say homes, ranches, and critical infrastructure remain at risk. Residents in several communities have been told to leave as firefighters work to slow the spread. California Governor Gavin Newsom has declared a state of emergency as crews battle a massive warehouse fire in Los Angeles. The fire has burned for days in Boyle Heights, sending thick smoke across parts of the region. Buzz Lightyear and his pals appear headed to infinity and beyond in Toy Story 5. NPR's Bob Mondello reports the animated film is topping the box office charts this weekend.
10: As a fifth quell in Pixar's most popular storyline, the new Toy Story movie was always expected to get kids out of the house.
11: Bunny, screen time's over now.
12: Okay.
10: The story of toys versus tech has already sold $71 million worth of tickets in North America on its first day, including previews.
13: We're going to need backup.
10: That should set it up for a three-day total near $160 million.
13: No way.
10: Easily the biggest opening weekend of 2026. Overseas ticket sales have also been brisk, so the worldwide weekend total is expected to top $250 million. Bob Mondello, NPR News.
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2: Thank you. You're listening to the newsroom from the BBC World Service with Oliver Conway. The fighting between the US and Iran may have stopped for now, but their memorandum of understanding was only the start of negotiations. The US Vice President, J.D. Vance, has now arrived for talks in Switzerland after delaying his trip because of the continued fighting in Lebanon. Iran says it's again closed the Strait of Hormuz because of the Israeli attacks on its Lebanese ally Hezbollah. Israel says its forces will remain in Lebanon, but it has now reportedly ordered its soldiers to hold fire there. Before boarding his flight to Switzerland, J.D. Vance told reporters the clashes in Lebanon were, in his words, getting better.
3: I could only be there for a day or two. I think we're hopefully making progress on the nuclear issue, make progress on the Lebanon fire issue. I'll see you guys on the other side. Thank you.
2: The one-day talks are expected to include a four-way meeting between the US, Iran, Qatar and Pakistan this afternoon. Iran says Lebanon will be a central issue, as well as the release of frozen Iranian funds and waivers allowing it to sell its oil. Andrew England, the Middle East editor for the Financial Times, says Iran is desperate to get hold of the billions of dollars that a longer-term deal could unlock.
15: Inflation's incredibly high, it's up around 80%. During the war, some of its key industries were struck, including steel and petrochemicals. They've been under sanctions for years. After enduring the Israeli-US onslaught, it feels that it would like a deal because it would provide sanctions relief if they get a final settlement, and that's something they need to reboost the economy in Iran.
2: Well, let's talk to Kasra Naji from the BBC Persian Service, who is in Bergenstock in Switzerland for the talks. Kasra, J.D. Vance talking about the nuclear issue there, Iran wanting to discuss the billions of dollars it's hoping to get hold of, but Lebanon clearly the key at the moment.
16: Yes, Lebanon and the continued Israeli attacks on Lebanon in the past few days managed to basically put spanner in the works of these talks. These talks were supposed to happen on Friday, and now we are on Sunday. 2 days later, these talks are starting. Apparently, the fighting in southern Lebanon has stopped. Iranians are insisting that the ceasefire has to include Lebanon in all fronts, and the fact that the fighting was going on, they thought this is not part of the agreement, and that's why they refused to come to these talks. But now it's the fighting seems to have stopped, and we're back on track, and we are expecting the two sides, Iran and the US, to be talking directly and face to face in a few hours.
2: Yeah, I mean, is the Strait of Hormuz still closed? Is it open? We've had different views from Iran and the US.
16: That's right. We are not quite sure what is happening there, but it's obvious that Iranians, the Iranian Revolutionary Guard, that announced the closure of the Strait of Hormuz, at least they want to make sure that the war in Lebanon remains shot, basically, and that they decided to close the Strait of Hormuz, what they say they have, because of that. We should expect that Iranians will, in fact, open that Strait of Hormuz if, in fact, they have closed it. CENTCOM, the American forces in the region, have been saying that the Strait is open. So, and I haven't heard anything here in Bergenstock, anything about the Strait of Hormuz. I suppose it's going to open any moment now if it's closed.
2: Okay, looking at the longer-term negotiations, will Iran get the money that it's desperate for before any progress on the nuclear issue? Because that's quite difficult for President Trump, given that he criticised President Obama for giving a smaller amount of money to the Iranians.
16: That's right. We're talking about billions of dollars, probably something like $20 billion. Nobody knows the exact amount. And these are the Iranian money, the sale of oil to various countries that, because of American sanctions, remained in various banks in abroad. So Iranians are expecting at least part of that money to be released as sort of upfront before this 60-day talks begin between the two sides. But it doesn't look like it. Americans are insisting that that is part of the negotiations in the 60-day talks. So we have to wait and see.
2: Kasra, thank you. Kasra Nagy there from the BBC Persian Service in Bergenstock in Switzerland. Well, even as the world has been distracted by the fighting in the Middle East, Russia is still relentlessly pursuing its invasion of Ukraine, now into its fifth year. The latest flashpoint is occupied Crimea. The Ukrainians have had some success in targeting Russian supply routes to the peninsula. And

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1: For right-wing outsiders trying to challenge the political establishment. The presidential runoff in the Latin American nation features two candidates who are bitterly divided on how to end the country's ongoing guerrilla conflict. But although the future of Colombia could well be at stake here, in this football-mad nation, the World Cup has also been on people's minds, as our South America correspondent Ione Wells found out.
2: Colombians have been closely following two huge contests this week, one taking place in a stadium in Mexico, the other taking place at the ballot boxes. But in the election, the choice couldn't be more polarising. Cepeda for president, this girl says. We need security for the country. We know who that means, El Tigre. On the one hand, there's the right-wing firebrand, Abelardo de la Espriella, an admirer of Donald Trump and El Salvador's President Bukele. He calls himself El Tigre, the tiger, and wears the national football shirt to rallies, which his critics accuse him of politicising. He's pledged a military crackdown on armed groups and cartels and to build 10 mega-prisons in the jungle.
3: I tell armed groups, I declare you a military target and I will take you down.
2: On the other hand, Iván Cepeda, a left-wing senator whose father was killed by government-aligned paramilitaries in Colombia's decades-long internal conflict between the state and rival armed groups. He's an ally of the current President Petro and has pledged to continue his strategy of prioritising negotiation with armed groups over military action to reduce the loss of life.
4: Nuestra fuerza radica.
5: Our strength lies in the fact that we trust the people. We believe in our social movements, the youth, the community organizations, in the social leaders.
4: En las lideresas y los líderes sociales.
2: For many Colombians, the stakes couldn't be higher. Those competing visions for tackling violence will have a huge impact on many people's lives and futures. In the last few years, violence has escalated, membership of armed groups has grown, and it's left tens of thousands of people displaced. I'm at a support centre in Bogota for people who have been displaced by Colombia's internal armed conflict, and people here are desperate for change.
6: Tengo un hermano.
7: I have a half-brother on my father's side who was taken by the four guerrillas. We never heard from him again.
8: We had no choice but to displace ourselves. I have a brother who was murdered for not paying an extortion threat in front of his children.
2: Espriella has retained support in the Caribbean coastal region where he grew up, while Cepeda has had a lead among young voters. Maria Luisa Sanchez, a childhood family friend of Espriella's, says he has the character, courage, what we need for Colombia. A person who has his pants on, who's tough on drug trafficking, tough on guerrillas.
9: The crowd here are ecstatic. A win for Colombia. People are cheering, singing, couldn't be happier. This is a moment that briefly is uniting the country. But the election result is going to be a lot more polarising, and we still don't know who's going to be celebrating them.
1: And that was Ione Wells reporting from Colombia. Could the UK be about to get its seventh Prime Minister in 10 years? The front pages of the newspapers here this morning suggest that Keir Starmer is preparing to resign, possibly as soon as tomorrow. The threat to his position as Prime Minister has been building for months, but it's been amplified after his rival Andy Burnham won a seat in Parliament that would allow him to launch a formal challenge for the leadership of the Labour Party and thus the country. In the past few hours, one of Mr Starmer's top ministers has told the BBC that the Prime Minister is taking the weekend to reflect on his, quote, political realities. Let's talk to our political correspondent, Rob Watson. What does political realities mean when they're reflected upon?
10: Political realities means reflecting on the fact for the Prime Minister, Oliver, that support within the Labour Party is just draining away at the senior levels of government, but amongst ordinary Labour MPs and activists as well. And essentially, Keir Starmer is a man who's been living on borrowed

0: time for some months now, Oliver, but this would really appear to be the end game, and he would seem to have possibly hours or days left.
1: Yeah, what sort of time frame would we see before we get a new Prime Minister, if indeed he does announce his departure tomorrow?
0: Well, there's a lot of moving parts here, and I guess this is what we're going to be focusing on. I mean, what Andy Burnham, the outgoing mayor of Greater Manchester, would love is a coronation, but a sort of delayed coronation, so he would get until maybe September ahead of the party conference season in this country to put together a team and some policies. So that would be his preference. But of course, it's not absolutely impossible that there wouldn't rather be a contest than a coronation. In other words, other Labour wannabes put their names into the hat and say, no, it's bad enough having seventh prime ministers in 10 years. Surely if we are going to have a seventh, we should make sure that that person has been tested in terms of an internal debate.
1: And is the country excited about the possibility of getting a new person at the top?
0: The polling would suggest absolutely not. The polling would suggest that, if you like, the voters are rather kind of cussed in a way, that the voters absolutely loathe political turmoil. They don't like changing of leaders. But on the other hand, six times in a row now, the voters have also made it clear that they absolutely loathe the current incumbents of Downing Street. So that's the kind of contradiction at the heart of British politics.
1: Rob, many thanks indeed. No doubt we'll be hearing from you again tomorrow. Rob Watson, our political correspondent. Paris is bracing for an influx of music fans as the annual street celebration Fête de la Musique takes place across France today. But the 45th edition of what's become the nation's largest cultural event, with around 2 million attending just in the capital last year, is set to be a scorcher, with temperatures around 40 degrees Celsius expected. Because of the red alerts issued by the authorities, officials have banned alcohol consumption in public spaces to prevent pressure building up on the emergency services and healthcare providers, and warned visitors about the dangers of canals and waterways. Some venues have cancelled their programmes because of the heat. Charlotte Devesha is the organiser.
2: We are very excited about today. Can't wait to meet everyone tonight. It's very hot today, so trying to deal with the climate. We have some indications from the government, and also we don't know how the public is going to react. So we are trying to be really careful. We've been encouraging people to stay hydrated, if they can come with their water bottle, to wear sun protection and to have regular breaks during the day. We also have a free public water fountain, which is directly on site, so people will be able to have water for free. We also installed some shaded areas available all around the festival grounds. And we've been deploying some additional cooling measures. So we have like a misting system that will be on during all the day. And of course, we will have some professional first aid and emergency teams that will be present all the day to ensure everyone's safety.
1: Charlotte Veitch, organizer of the Fête de la Musique in France. In many countries, including the US, Japan, India, Canada, and the UK, today is Father's Day. But as well as gifts of socks, beer and aftershave, fatherhood can bring longer-term benefits too, according to a new book called Dad Brain, The New Science of Fatherhood and How It Shapes Men's Lives. Its author, Darby Saxby, spoke to Paul Henley.
3: I would say it's mostly good. It's actually a bit of a mixed bag. So we find that the brain actually shrinks. It loses gray matter volume across the transition to fatherhood. And that is something we see in mothers as well. And it's theorized to increase efficiency and make us process information more quickly. So it's a streamlining or a reshaping of the brain. We know that in later life, and we know this from UK studies, when men have had more children, the brain actually looks like it is younger. So if you compare the chronological age of the brain to an algorithm that figures out how old the brain looks, people who have had more children have younger looking brains. That part is really good news. But we also see heightened risk for mental health problems and sleep deprivation, and there may be some costs for men's health.
4: Right, physical decline is part of fatherhood. Dad bod is a thing. But broadly speaking, dad mind is pretty much a wonderful thing.
3: Yes, it is a mind that can be more empathetic, and that can process social information more efficiently. So dads are more attuned to the needs of their children when they're getting more practice in parenthood and their neurobiology is adapting to suit their new role.
1: Darby Saxby. Right, let's return to that story from Ukraine as the authorities in Crimea ban the sale of fuel to the public. Our correspondent Nick Beat can join us from Kyiv. Nick, just take us through what the Ukrainians have been doing to these routes into Crimea and the impact on the peninsula.
5: Hi, Ollie. Yeah, this is part of a concerted strategy from the Ukrainians, both mid-range and long-range missiles, drones in particular, I should say, and they're really going for Russian oil refineries and the transportation of oil. And this impact that we're seeing now is that the Moscow-appointed governor of Crimea, which, of course, illegally occupied and annexed by the Russians, he is now saying that if you're a private individual or a business, you can't buy fuel there. So we have seen some restrictions over the past few days or so, but this is a new level. It means that fuel's only being given out to the military and those deemed to be absolutely essential to the security of the place. So all this does suggest that the Ukrainian strategy is working in this respect.
1: Yeah, Russia saying that some people have been killed in these Ukrainian attacks. So what will be the likely response from Russia?
5: Well, that's right. Russia saying that four people were killed in the latest Ukrainian strikes in Crimea. President Zelensky saying they're entirely justified. And I need to tell you that we've had, you know, some communication problems here today. There have been three or four air raid sirens in Kyiv. This city, other Ukrainian towns and cities are on alert for a big Russian retaliation because we had a few days ago this attack on Moscow. The biggest oil refinery there was struck. Very dramatic footage of that. An embarrassment to President Putin, that was. And the Russians have said that they will respond. So a lot of people mindful of what could come. So this strategy the Ukrainians are pursuing when it comes to drones, a double-edged sword, really, Ollie, because, yes, there may be short-term successes, but with every strike that gets through, the Russians are hitting back.
1: Nick, many thanks indeed. Nick Beak there, live from the Ukrainian capital, Kyiv. True crime stories seem to be unavoidable these days, from podcasts to documentaries and dramas to televised trials. In fact, the trend has even prompted an annual event called CrimeCon, where thousands of true crime enthusiasts gather alongside investigators, relatives of victims and content creators to discuss murder, mystery and violence. Attendees at the convention in Las Vegas have spent thousands to immerse themselves in true crime for the weekend. Sheila Flynn went along to meet some of them.
6: I've got into the whole crime scene through YouTube. Nobody I know is into it. They think I'm a little nuts. My husband's like, you're going to kill me one day and you're going to get away with it. I'm like, you're so silly.
7: There's always new fascinating cases, and we had so much fun the first time, we had to come back the second time.
8: We believe in justice.
9: I'm Dr. Maggie Zingman. I'm the mother of Brittany Phillips.
10: 18-year-old student Brittany Phillips was brutally killed in her apartment in 2004. Her murderer has never been caught. Her mother has been driving a decorated car across the U.S. for more than 20 years in an attempt to bring in tips and to highlight other cold cases.
11: We have people who are learning about the story, but what's even more impactful is probably the surviving families, I mean, missing families, cold case families. Then I find people from criminal justice that we form teams. Yeah, I've learned and gotten relationships with many of the podcasters. And that's something that I really think is so important about this.
12: I was so hesitant to come, but I am really grateful I did.
10: Greg Wallace is the parent of another victim, Brittany Wallace Shank, who vanished from Michigan almost 8 years ago.
12: I've got her name out there globally now, and, you know, that just gives me more hope, you know. She could possibly be anywhere.
10: At a conference where tickets can cost nearly $2,000 and the merch store sells shot glasses and $80 sweatshirts, there's a delicate balance that needs to be struck between entertainment, advocacy, commercialization, and exploitation.
13: How do you think that balance is best struck, and how do you think this event handles it?
14: I believe that, you know, there's true, genuine people out there that really want to help, but also I do believe there's people out there that try to take advantage of situations like mine and try to exploit people, you know, try to improve their YouTube ratings and stuff. But I have more positive and more good than any bad relations or reactions I've gotten out of Britney's case.
10: According to most people attending the event, CrimeCon is all about striking a balance.
15: Content and the subject.
10: Speaker and rape survivor Nicole Ernest Pate is one of them.
15: I think as long as true crime is really focusing on victims and families and getting justice and where people can walk away learning something about human behavior, the complexity of humans, how crimes are investigated, I think that's really the key to making sure that this doesn't veer into something gross. I think it's really important for fans to understand these are real human beings, real lives, real parents, real children, real spouses whose lives have been completely destroyed.
10: The obsession with true crime has exploded over the past decade, and the numbers here at CrimeCon reflect this. And the craze shows no signs of slowing down. People here were already buying badges for 2027's convention in Orlando. But victims and advocates say they hope justice and the real people affected remain at the heart of it.
1: Sheila Flynn reporting from Las Vegas. That brings us to our main world news once again. Negotiators from the United States and Iran are in Switzerland for talks aimed at turning their ceasefire into a lasting peace deal. In the past few minutes, Iran has said it cannot enter the final talks without an end to the Lebanon war, where Israel has been attacking its ally Hezbollah. And the authorities in Crimea have banned fuel sales to the public. That's it for now from the newsroom.
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17: Daytime highs approaching 73 today under partly cloudy skies. Overcast skies tonight, chance of rain showers, lows around 57. Overcast skies tomorrow, showers likely, high temperatures reach up to 69. 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I'm meteorologist Derek Height. Right now, it's 57 degrees.
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19: My mum probably just rolled her eyes and was like, here she goes again.
18: What's it like to find your calling on the other side of the world?
19: I just thought I'd be an idiot if I don't chase this.
18: Ellie Boutel went from the University of Cambridge to becoming a professional fighter in China.
19: I felt like I couldn't ignore how it was making me feel.
18: Join me, Adi Adedoyin, for More Than The Score after the latest news.
20: BBC News with Ron Brown. The Russian-appointed governor of occupied Crimea has suspended fuel sales to the public and commercial businesses following Ukrainian attacks. Ukraine's President Zelensky praised his forces for overnight strikes on Russian fuel and military targets. Negotiators from Iran and the United States are in Switzerland for talks aimed at extending a 60-day ceasefire into long-term peace. Iran said Israel's conflict with Hezbollah would top the agenda. It said it will first meet intermediaries Pakistan and Qatar. India is rerunning the competitive examination for more than 2 million aspiring medical students. Last month's was scrapped following leaks. India's testing agency says biometric authentication and AI-backed camera surveillance will ensure fail-safe exams. Colombians will vote today in a presidential runoff, with candidates offering starkly different approaches. The right-wing candidate, Abelardo de la Estrella, promises military force against drug cartels and rebels. His left-wing rival, Ivan Cepeda, would continue negotiations. A British government minister has said the Prime Minister, Keir Starmer, is reflecting on political reality as he faces intense pressure from Labour Party colleagues to resign. Downing Street says he'd contest any leadership challenge. Much of Europe is grappling with an intense heat wave. Temperatures are forecast to hit historic highs. Parts of France are expected to climb above 40 Celsius in the coming days. Donald Trump says much of the water in Washington's newly renovated Lincoln Memorial reflecting pool will probably have to be drained for repairs. More than $14 million has already been spent on the landmark. At the Football World Cup, Japan's coach has hailed his team's performance after thrashing Tunisia 4-0 in the latest group match. This puts Japan on the brink of qualifying for the knockout stage, but ends Tunisia's hopes. BBC News.
0: I'm Adi Adedoyin, and this is More Than The Score, the BBC World Service show that tells stories from beyond the score sheet. Not many people become professional boxers after graduating from the University of Cambridge, and almost none then decide to start their boxing careers in China. But as you're about to hear, Ellie Boutel is a woman who's determined to follow her own path in life. Back in January, I spoke to her about how she embarks on one of boxing's most unlikely journeys.
19: My dad always lived in Beijing when I was young. My parents divorced when I was a little baby, and he moved out to Beijing when I was about four. So I had been kind of visiting him a lot when I was a kid. And then when I was about 15 or 16, had a bit of a difficult adolescence, you know, and my mum and my stepdad and my dad, someone between one of them kind of said, well, what about if we sent her to international school, live with her dad and see if that change of environment sorts her out. And someone floated that to me. And at the time I was like, yeah, that sounds like the best idea ever. You know, get away from my mum and stepdad who would tell me what to do all the time. Obviously it wasn't quite that straightforward, but went out to Beijing to go to high school. So my last 2 years of school, and I studied Chinese and just completely fell in love with it and elected to do it at university. And then obviously got the offer of a place at Cambridge University, which was just beyond my wildest dreams. And then have never fallen out of love with the language, really. After I graduated, I went back to China to work, and the boxing has sort of developed alongside of that. So they're two kind of separate threads of my story, really.
0: If I met you as a teenager, who would I have encountered? What sort of person would I have encountered?
19: I had a lot of just insecurities, you know. I think, like a lot of kids, I just wasn't really sure of my place in the world. And now I look back, I think I was just really understimulated. I think that I didn't find school very challenging, and so I just had loads of excess energy that ended up in not great behaviour, you know. I think my mum would say I've always been quite an extreme, obsessive person. I like pushing myself. I like pushing limits. And I was just bored at that time, I think. So you would have encountered a 15-year-old that probably would have driven you up the wall.
0: So that 15-year-old with a lot of energy lands in China. I mean, what was that like? That must have been quite a culture shock.
19: It was and it wasn't, you know, like I'd been there a lot before. Like, there's a great photo of me as a little kind of 3 or 4 year old hanging off some playground bars in smoggy Beijing in 2001. I had been there before and had grown up sort of seeing China as a place. So it wasn't a massively strange environment. But I will say that the more I learned of the language, like when I really threw myself into learning the language, the more it kind of opened up like the nuances of the place that I was living in. I saw a lot more of the detail of the place. And once you really start to kind of hear conversations and read bits and pieces on road signs and understand what they're saying on the radio and on TV and in conversations, then it was like, wow, this is a really different place. And it was great for me at the time, you know. It was just the exact stimulation that I needed. Like my behavior problems just disappeared.
0: Did you miss the UK though?
19: Oh, yeah, absolutely. I missed funny things about it, actually. Like, I always missed Greggs. Like, stuff like foods that you just wouldn't get in a different country because they're just quite localized foods. And I used to get really nostalgic when I came back and heard people singing football songs. That was something I used to really miss as well, you know, just little things like that.
0: Yeah, so you miss Greg the eatery. In terms of sport, though, were you involved in sports at that point?
19: No, absolutely not. I had quit all of my sports when I was 13 or 14. I just I lost interest in them. I didn't think they were important and didn't do anything. Like, did absolutely nothing and really didn't see myself as an athletic person at all until I was about 19. And then at university, my boyfriend at the time encouraged me to get into the sport that he was into, powerlifting. So I had a whole chunk of like 5-6 years where I just really didn't do any sports whatsoever.
18: When you were in China, you said you immersed yourself in the language, in the culture, you learned the new nuances about the language, and then you get accepted into Cambridge University. Tell me what that was like.
19: I was shocked. My English teacher, shout out Miss Towers, it was my English teacher who said, I think you should apply to Oxbridge. And I kind of went like, what? You know, I never really saw myself as a brainiac or anything, certainly not someone capable of being at that type of academic institution. I just didn't, like I said, I was quite insecure. I just didn't see myself there, but with the right encouragement, I applied. I was very passionate about my subject, you know, that was definitely true. I might not have thought that I was like a brainiac academic, but I was sure that I was very interested in my subject and that I was interested in studying it to as high of a level as I could. When I got there, I was a bit starry-eyed, you know, kind of thinking, oh, I can't believe that I'm actually here. And I was very proud of myself. My mum said, this is something that no one can, you know, as long as you graduate. She's like, that's something that no one can ever take away from you. And yeah, it was a real, real proud moment. And the experience of being there was, it was a gift, honestly. Like I'd always been like top of the class when I was at school, and suddenly everyone else was smarter than me and hardworking as well, and did about 3 or 4 other extracurricular activities. So I think that it was a gift in terms of it was an environment that pushed me and exposed me to a lot of really cool stuff, like the Cambridge Library. Oh my goodness, it's what a resource, and the brains there are just incredible. That was great, but also it was great in a way that it was humbling, you know, like it was very much like, okay, you're not special in this environment. You can't just coast, like you have to work hard and you will be expected to prove that you deserve to be here.
18: And in all this time, as you said a little earlier, you started powerlifting and then the switch to boxing came about. How did that happen?
19: My cardio was really bad. And so I thought, I'm going to sign up to something that helps my cardio in my final year at university. And so I went around the Freshers' Fair and I saw a stand where I thought the boy was really fit. So I signed up for boxing because I was like, yeah, I'll go to that class. He knows who he is. I've told him since and he found it quite funny. So, yeah.
18: And how did you find it, the actual boxing?
19: It was the most intense session I'd ever done. And I think you probably noticed that bit of a kind of pattern in me by now, that I like intensity. I like things that are red hot, you know, like I enjoy things that give me a bit of an adrenaline rush. I guess you could say, yeah, adrenaline junkie or stress junkie. Like, I love that type of thing. And so it was a really intense session. But, you know, the Cambridge University Amateur Boxing Club has 200 years of history and they're a very traditionally run club. So they just throw you in the ring. It was the first session that I went to, I think we sparred on the first session. They just put two of us in the ring and said, go. You know, someone running at you, like you're just windmilling, like hoping that your glove manages to connect with something. And it was all over in a complete whirlwind, like panic and then done. So, yeah, it was a intense experience, but I loved that about it. I absolutely loved it. The fitness was intense as well. It wasn't just the sparring. It was like an hour and a half of kind of red zone work. You're like gasping for breath. And I don't know if you've ever been in that type of anaerobic training zone, but it takes you to a mental place where you can't think of anything else. You're kind of, it robs you of your mental capacities. And so me, adrenaline junkie, I was like, I love it. Give me more.
18: So that gave you a bit of a taste for boxing. You then graduate from Cambridge. Go back to China. Why was that?
19: Because I didn't think my Chinese was good enough yet. I have very high standards for myself, and I remember thinking there are still topics that I get stuck on, and I don't feel like I can honestly say that I'm fluent in Chinese yet. 4 years of university and 2 years of school, 6 years. And professors at university had told me it takes on average 10 years to become fluent in Chinese. So I just thought, well, the best way to do that is then to go back to somewhere where there is a Chinese language environment. So yeah, I graduated and I thought, I want to be back in a Chinese speaking environment. I want that environment that I find so stimulating and challenging and different and dynamic. So I just went back to China the fastest way that I knew how, which was to be an English teacher. So that was what I did.
18: You're listening to Maud Underscore from the BBC World Service. I'm Adi Adedoyin, and today I'm talking to the British boxer Ellie Boutel about how she went from the University of Cambridge to becoming a professional fighter in China. So you're an English teacher, I guess doing a bit of boxing classes, that kind of thing. When did you actually think I could become a professional boxer and I could go down this route for a career?
19: I remember the moment, I remember, actually, it kind of been a bit of an earworm, right? Like, I can't remember who said that quote about the truth doesn't shout, it whispers. But I'd kind of had the thought back in powerlifting days even that I could really see myself being a pro athlete, because I really enjoy the kind of regimented lifestyle. I'd noticed that before. Like, I'd noticed in the powerlifting team, there were people who kind of didn't always do what their plan said. And like, I just didn't understand. It was like, does not compute that you would not follow the training plan. And I was like, oh, do other people not follow their instructions to the letter? Is that a competitive advantage? And I remember being like, that was when I first had a bit of a like, huh, maybe I am a bit cut out for this. The first time that I thought I could be a pro boxer, I was in Shanghai. I did about 2 years of teaching English and saved up money to do a massive bike trip. I wanted to cycle across China. It was a crazy idea that I'd kind of got in my head that I wanted to do. And I did that, finished it, and then had about 3 months on my visa, left on my visa, which I decided to spend living in Shanghai. Met my coach, who is now my professional coach now. He kind of said, oh, you know, you're pretty good. Do you want to compete? And I said, yes, I would love to compete. And he took me through first white collar fight, absolutely walked through this opponent. Second fight straight after, he was like, oh, there's another one in like 4 weeks if you want to do it. So I did it. And we used to go running. He runs every day, this crazy guy. He runs every day at 4:30 in the morning. And I remember thinking, well, I don't have anything better to do at the moment. So I was running with him at 4:30 in the morning. And it used to just set up my entire day so nicely. And I remember after the second fight, I'd walked through my opponent again, really enjoyed the entire experience. And it was like sunrise in the summer. We just finished this run and I was stood with my hands on my hips looking out at this like Shanghai skyline, which is just one of the most amazing skylines in the world. You can run right along the river, and I used to do that every day. And I just thought, I am so happy doing this. Like, I felt like I couldn't ignore how it was making me feel. I just thought I'd be an idiot if I don't chase this, you know, like, could I make this my career? I'm a very strong believer in trying to create happiness in your life by living each day the way that you want to live it each day, rather than having like a long-term career goal, if you know what I mean. Like having this idea of, oh, I want to get to this place and I want to do this thing, I want to become XYZ. That just never really appealed to me, you know. I want to do something where I am happy today. Now I am living my absolute fullest every single day, and I look forward to waking up in the morning because I am doing what I love tomorrow morning, and the whole day is going to be like that. And I just remember thinking, pro boxing seems like a pretty good way for me to live that way.
18: And when you break it to the family, what do they say?
19: My mum probably just rolled her eyes and was like, here she goes again. Like, they probably didn't believe it at first. I think my stepdad even said, like, It was about a year and a half into my amateur career. So after I'd made that decision, I came back to the UK again to take advantage of the amateur scene. It was my first pro fight, actually, where he kind of said, yeah, you know, we said we supported you, but I didn't think you looked very good until now. I was like, okay, well, thank you for not saying that at the time. So I think they were probably just supportive, but reserved in their judgment. You know, I'm blessed with my parents. I've got four of them, actually, because both my mum and my dad remarried. And so I have four all incredibly supportive parents. Like, if they're listening, massive shout out to all of them, because I just couldn't be luckier with how much positivity they've always shown towards me and my choices. Like, I think that is just so rare to be able to have that level of support. So yeah, I've been very lucky.
18: Paint a picture of what the facilities were like in China and the amount of public interest generally, and also winning a title in Bangkok at the end of 2025.
19: There's three sections, I would say, to boxing in China. There's the amateur scene, which is pretty much all only really open to Chinese citizens. They keep it within the sporting university schools. They call it the Tizhi, like the Tiyu Zhidu, which is a sport system. So they like Olympic schools, basically. And that is pretty closed off to people who are not Chinese citizens. So there's that section. That's where the incredible Olympic Chinese boxers. So I didn't have access to that when I was first starting out, certainly. Then there's commercial gyms, people in cities and stuff who will go to boxing gyms, kind of like you can train boxing fitness classes and maybe do white collar fights. And then there's professional scene. So the professional scene in the UK just didn't really exist for a long time in China, and still is sort of nowhere near where I think it could and should be. They haven't had that breakout star yet, and they don't quite have the investment to be able to attract boxers from the amateur scene. So the pro scene, almost non-existent. So a lot of people, when I said I'm turning pro in China, kind of looked at me like, what? Why would you do that? You know, why would you forego the pro boxing scene in the UK and go to China, which is like a backwater? But in my opinion, I've made a choice that is very well suited to me personally.
18: And just finally, I read that you set aside some time every day to improve your Chinese vocabulary and proverbs.
19: Oh, yeah.
18: And proverbs to help your vocabulary. Do you have a favorite Chinese proverb that you can share with us?
19: One that I use a lot is 滴水石穿, which means dripping water pierces rock. Small efforts over time accumulate into massive victories. And I feel that that is what I try to do with, I was going to say my career, but everything that I do. You know, it's how I think managed to get to a level of fluent Chinese that I'm proud of. It's not perfect, but I am proud of it. And I think it's the attitude that I try to apply in all areas of my life. Drips of water, they look like nothing, but over time, they can pierce through rock.
18: That was the boxer Ellie Boutel talking to me, Adi Adedoyin, for More Than the Score back in January. Tune in again next Saturday. We'll be finding out how baseball became Venezuela's national sport. And this summer, the More Than the Score podcast takes you inside the Men's Football World Cup. The new teams, standout stars and fandoms shaping the tournament in ways that stats don't show. 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
20: Hello and welcome to More or Less from the BBC World Service, with a programme that looks at the numbers in the news, in life and the inbox of moreorless@bbc.co.uk. And I'm Tim Harford. As sleuths of a statistical persuasion, we are used to doing double takes as bad stats whiz by. It is amazing. They're everywhere. On the sides of buses, billboards, vans, newspaper articles, government speeches, and of course, one of the main culprits, social media. One such claim on X made us do a double take so violent that our heads rotated 360 degrees, like that girl in The Exorcist, or, you know, a wise old owl. Anyway, this was the claim.
2: The United States has surpassed China and North Korea in deaths from malnutrition.
20: Below the claim was a graph from Our World in Data, which used analysis from the Global Burden of Disease database for their sums. The data does indeed show that the US records more deaths from malnutrition than China and North Korea. The rate in the US was 2.8 deaths per 100,000, compared to just 1.7 deaths per 100,000 for North Korea. From what we know about the two countries, this seems unlikely. So what's going on here? First things first, we cannot trust the data for North Korea. The Institute for Health Metrics and Evaluation, the IHME, who compile the Global Burden of Disease database, told us that they use
4: a systematic synthesis of all available data sources, including data from UN agencies, WHO mortality data, household surveys where available, and demographic and nutritional indicators.
20: The problem is that the UN currently cannot access North Korea, with the UN's head of human rights in North Korea stating,
21: "That means that the humanitarian and development assistance that the United Nations could provide is constrained, and an independent assessment of the humanitarian situation is not possible."
20: Despite the lack of access, the UN reckons that around 40% of the population are malnourished, and 18% of children are stunted due to not getting enough nutrients. We know their agricultural capabilities fall short of meeting the population's needs, and that they don't have access to modern equipment and fertilisers, and that they've experienced periods of drought and famine. The IHME acknowledged the high level of uncertainty with the North Korean figures, and they told us that
4: finding that the US age-standardised death rate exceeds North Korea's estimate is best interpreted with appropriate caution.
20: But the trend for the US is interesting. The estimated death rate from protein energy malnutrition per 100,000 people is flat or declining in most countries. In the US, the rate seems to have been going up since around 2012. To find out why, we spoke to Dr. Christina Newport, lead for palliative care for Penn State Health and the chief medical officer for the American Academy of Hospice and Palliative Care Medicine.
22: The actual definition of malnutrition is a state that results from deficiencies or imbalances in a person's intake of energy or nutrients.
20: People can and do die of malnutrition, but that's not really what's going on in the US. The data from the US is gathered by looking at death certificates and seeing if malnutrition appears on them.
22: The data that we're actually looking at here actually encompasses a whole list of diagnoses that fall under malnutrition. And that includes just something as simple as abnormal weight loss. It doesn't always mean that it's an issue of somebody not taking in nutrition or their body not using it correctly.
20: The people are also generally dying with malnutrition, not of malnutrition.
22: There's a very small number of people for whom malnutrition is listed as a cause of death who are dying from a primary nutritional problem, a very small number. The majority of the folks that are being captured with these diagnoses are dying from another cause, and weight loss is a symptom of that condition.
20: For example, people suffering from cancer often develop cachexia, a syndrome that affects how the body processes energy and causes rapid loss in weight and muscle. People with dementia can suffer from loss of appetite, difficulty chewing or swallowing, or simply forgetting to eat. The vast majority of people who die while malnourished are over the age of 85, at a rate 60 times higher than that of the general population. So, is there a problem with American octogenarians not being able to afford food? In general, no.
22: We don't have any evidence to say that primary malnutrition is actually on the rise. We are just identifying it better and documenting it better than we had in the past. And we are identifying not just nutritional issues that are a problem on their own, but we're identifying weight loss in people for whom it's caused by another disease.
20: The reason the numbers have shot up since 2012 is simply that before then, they weren't recording malnutrition in the same way. In 2012, ASPEN, the American Society for Parenteral and Enteral Nutrition, started an initiative.
22: That actually led to a whole PR campaign and educational effort to help people understand the impact of malnutrition and to better document when we see that people are losing weight. It became a tool for regulatory bodies and to measure the quality of care that was being delivered.
3: Hospitals started recording symptoms of malnutrition more carefully, as malnourishment can have a huge effect on patient outcomes.
22: We report on how often people die in our hospitals in this country. And one of the ways that that gets reported is to take a look at how many people are expected to die of a certain condition, as opposed to how many people actually die in that hospital. And nutrition is one of the many diagnoses that can be included that can affect how high the expectation is that someone may die from a certain illness.
3: So it helps to clarify whether the hospital care affected the likelihood of the person's death, as people who are malnourished are much more likely to die. For this reason, malnutrition is also often used by doctors and insurance companies as a measure of whether people qualify for hospice care.
22: If someone lives more than 6 months, the healthcare clinicians on the hospice team have to explain why they think hospice is still the best way to care for someone. And so measurements of nutrition have become an important component of identifying whether a person is dying from your condition.
3: So the caregivers and institutions in the US are now logging and tracking people with malnutrition while they're still alive, both to protect themselves as doctors and to help advocate for patients. This then has a knock-on effect when they die.
22: Most death certificates are completed by people who are not forensic pathologists. They're not medical examiners. It's really kind of a simple explanation that because these diagnoses are following people along through their medical documentation from a hospital, from a nursing home, from a hospice, it's more likely that when the person who's responsible for filling out the death certificate reviews their chart, they see a nutritional diagnosis listed in front of them as contributing to the death, and so it gets included in the death certificate. What we see is that it's less likely to be listed when someone has had an autopsy or has had a pathologist complete the death certificate, which tells us that when there is very close consideration and really objective measurement of what caused the death, it's less likely for the diagnosis to be used. That leads us again to presume that in many of these cases, the diagnosis is being used because it was measuring a symptom of another condition.
3: To conclude, it's very unlikely that the US truly has a higher death toll from malnutrition than North Korea and China. Our thanks to Christina Newport. And that's all we have time for this episode. Please do keep your questions and comments coming in to moreorless@bbc.co.uk. Until next time, goodbye.
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0: coming up on Tech Nation. Did you see that news story about the fellow who intentionally let himself be bitten by over 200 venomous snakes? And the scientist who tracked him down and created the most powerful anti-venom ever? The scientist is biotech entrepreneur Dr. Jake Glanville. And he's here today to take us from their initial telephone conversation to the first step forward in anti-venom in 125 years. Then, it's all about the heart, your heart, my heart, and overcoming many aspects of heart failure. I'll speak with Robert Blum, the CEO of Cytokinetics, about their multiple approaches. All this coming up on this week's Tech Nation.
1: Let's take five with Moira Gunn. This is 5 minutes.
0: In 2011, National Geographic explorer in residence Wade Davis wrote Into the Silence, The Great War, Mallory, and the Conquest of Everest. Today, a full century later, we have satellite imaging and GPS, satellite phones, and the experience of 100 years of climbing. But in the 1920s, what did climbers know about climbing Mount Everest?
2: I knew very, very little more. I mean, you know, Everest had sort of emerged in the last years of the Raj as sort of the third pole. You know, the British and Empire of Explorers had lost the race for the North and South Pole, and here in their very midst was this third pole that rose into the heavens. And so the quest for Everest began really as a sort of a gesture of redemption for an Empire of Explorers that had lost those races. But because of the intervening war, where so much of Britain was destroyed by the mud of Flanders, it emerged as a kind of a gesture of regeneration for a nation bled white by war. So that was always my interest in the story of George Mallory.
0: In a sense, the empire, the great global empire of Britain, has really been gnawed by the Great War.
2: Well, you know, that was a seminal event of our times. You know, Churchill famously described the Second World War as just second half of the First World War. He called it the 30 Years' War. And he famously said, never there was there a war less necessary to fight than the first, or more necessary to win than the second. I became interested in the story of George Mallory really in a serendipitous way. I was traveling 4,000 miles across Tibet as part of an ecological survey in the spring of 96 when the disaster happened on Everest that John Krakauer so powerfully wrote about in his book Into Thin Air. And with me was Daniel Taylor, who was a son and grandson of medical missionaries, and his father had been a great friend of Howard Somerville, who climbed with George Mallory in 1922 and 24. And the very next fall, Daniel and I were back on the east face of Everest, in the Kanchung face, in the Gamma Valley, trying to photograph clouded leopards. And Daniel, in his inimitable way, began to speak of these Englishmen in tweeds reading Shakespeare to each other in the snow at 20,000 feet. And that was the Everest of his imaginings, not the kind of ignoble commercial world of today. And as he spoke to me, I became enchanted by these men. Who were they? And I was never interested in whether George Mallory made it to the top or not on that fateful day. You know, the story goes, on June 8th, 1924, he's spotted by Noel Dell with his young companion, Sandy Irvin, going strong for the top on the Northeast Ridge, with a mist coming in that envelops their memory and myth, and they have never seen or heard from again. The question is, did Mallory make it before he died? And what interested me is what spirit carried him on. In 1921, the reconnaissance of Everest was just that. They had to find the mountain. They had to march 400 miles off the map
0: To find it,
2: to get to the base of a place that had been seen from Kampazong, but never approached by any European. And on that approach march, a high-altitude physiologist by the name of Arthur Kellis, 56 years old, too old for Everest, famously died of exhaustion. And he was buried at a Tibetan fort called Kampazong. Now, according to historians of Everest, in 1921, only one man kept a journal. But I found alive, 4 doors from the house I was born in Vancouver, the son of a man who did, Oliver Wheeler, unknown, unsung hero of 1921, the man from the Survey of India, seconded to the expedition, the man, not Mallory, it was Wheeler who found the doorway to the mountain, the route up the East Roanoke to the North Col. He was the one who famously found the chink in the armor of Everest. And Wheeler kept a journal. And when I visited his son, he pulled these 2 volumes off his shelf, and I was breathless. Never before seen by Everest historian.
0: You've been listening to a 2011 TechNation interview with National Geographic Explorer-in-Residence Wade Davis about his book, Into the Silence, The Great War, Mallory, and the Conquest of Everest. Today, a University of British Columbia anthropology professor, Wade Davis has recently published Magdalena, River of Dreams, A Story of Columbia. I'm Moira Gunn. This is 5 Minutes.
1: 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I'm Paul Lancour.
0: From San Francisco, I'm Moira Gunn, and this is Tech Nation. Today on Tech Nation, you know that recent news story about the fellow who deliberately let himself be bitten by venomous snakes, and the scientist who turned his blood into the most powerful anti-venom ever. The scientist is biotech entrepreneur Dr. Jake Glanville, and he's here today to take us from his first conversation with the gentleman through to the creation of an unprecedented anti-venom. It's a great science story, and it's a great biotech story. Then, closer to each of us, you've got to keep your heart beating, and for a very long time. That's what Cytokinetics of South San Francisco is committed to. I'll speak with Robert Blum, the CEO of Cytokinetics.
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0: And now, Dr. Jake Glanville. Dr. Glanville, Jake, welcome back to the program.
4: Moira, it's so good to be back talking with you.
0: Now, many of us have heard the news that a man had intentionally let himself be bitten over 200 times by venomous snakes. And I must say, many of us said, oh, what a terrible idea. That just sounds awful on 50 counts. But I know you had a different reaction. And before we get to that reaction, remind us all about this man and what he did.
4: Yeah, so Tim Freedy is a man from Wisconsin who, for 17 years and 9 months of his life, he collected venomous snakes from around the world. He injected himself with 654 doses of escalating venom from cobras, taipans, black mambas, common crates, western diamondback rattlers, and a number of other species until he had built up enough immunity that he then would allow these snakes that would normally kill a horse, to be able to bite him, to demonstrate that he developed universal immunity to snake venom.
0: Now, while many of us didn't hear about him till last May, you heard about him earlier. How did you hear about him? When was that? And what idea came to you when you heard the story?
4: So I first got in contact with Tim Freedy in 2017. My day job is working on universal immunity in the area of universal vaccines. This emerging appreciation that, unlike our current vaccines that work against a single strain, so for instance, a flu shot that you take and then they change the strains next year because the flu mutates, and the same idea for coronaviruses, and really the same reason we don't have a working HIV vaccine yet. The idea was that these viruses have these Achilles heels, these conserved spots that are unable to mutate. And if you can just teach the immune system to target those conserved spots, then you'd have a vaccine that worked against not just one strain, but all of the strains, a universal vaccine. And so I was working on this, and around that same time, the World Health Organization was starting to sound the alarm about snake envenomation as a neglected tropical disease that affects actually a large number of people, but there hasn't been nearly enough investment in the development of antivenoms. And part of the problem is there's a huge number of snakes, kind of like there's a huge number of flu strains, and those snakes have different venom. And so I started thinking about it, and I was wondering, you know, I wonder if the same biology that makes universal vaccines possible, I wonder if that might also be true of Venom, that they might have these Achilles heels and we could target them. And you know, at the time, I had worked for 4 years at Pfizer doing antibody engineering to use antibodies as drugs. And then I had created a company called Distributed Bio that was also doing that. And one of the key things you learn from doing this kind of work is that you really prefer to have human antibodies as the basis of a medicine. And antivenom is not made from human antibodies. It's historically made from animals like horses that are envenomed repeatedly from snake venom, and then their anti-sera, their blood, essentially is the product. This was very crude technology that's been around for 125 years. And yet, you know, if you have the right antivenom for that right snake, it can save your life. But of course, you'd rather those antibodies be human. And so I thought, I wonder if I could find a person who has, I could start searching through their immune system and find some of these universal antibodies. We call them broadly neutralizing antibodies. And so I was searching around. Originally, I was trying to find, you know, a clumsy snake researcher who may have been bit a couple times because, you know, they're basically like getting vaccinated each time you get bit. And I was hoping that would be a, you know, an okay place to start. And it would have had problems because just like getting one flu shot, they probably would just make antibodies against that one snake. And that's the same problem that the horses have. That's why antivenoms only work against one or a couple species. But then as I was looking, I found these amazing articles about this guy, Tim Freedy, who had this astonishing history. And not only had he had a huge number of snakes he was exposed to, I was looking at it as a vaccine scientist. And I was like, wait a second. Because he kept rotating between these 16 different species from every continent, that suggested to me that like, if anybody anywhere had beating through their veins the secret of a universal antivenom, it would be this man. And so I knew I had to get in contact with him.
0: So how did you find him? I mean,
4: it was tough. This guy was not motivated to do this for attention, so he wasn't anywhere on the internet. The only thing I could find were these articles, and there was like a couple YouTube videos about it. And so I eventually got in contact with him by contacting the reporters. And I said, hey, look, I really

0: out and was anticipating that he had something special in his blood. And if researchers looked at it, that they could create a universal antivenom. And so he was anticipating this problem. And that was one of his major motivations for doing what he did. And so immediately said, okay, well, how do we start collaborating to do this?
1: So now the science kicks in. First of all, you have to check his story.
0: Yeah. So first we had to spend, 4 months doing some boring but important stuff, which was we needed to make sure we had an ethical study design. What Tim does is inherently dangerous. To state the obvious, do not do this at home. Venom is not safe. And so when we were doing the study, we needed to make sure that we didn't do anything that imposed any additional risk to him. And so what we all settled on was a non-interventional study design. This is the same kind of research design people do when they're looking at HIV patients or high-risk people for various reasons. And what it was that we weren't going to give him any feedback on what venoms to take or how he had his existing process, and we weren't going to touch that at all, other than to send him documents that say, hey, snake venom's dangerous. He was like, yeah, thanks. Thanks for the tip. And then we would just take 2 blood draws 28 days apart as he was doing his standard maintenance self-immunizations.
1: Oh, he was continuing to get bitten and immunize himself?
0: During that time, yeah. He had retired by 2018, but we drew the blood when he was still doing it. And so once we got the framework figured out, that includes setting up an informed consent to draw the blood and requesting an IRB. There's some things you do. There are paperwork to make sure you can study a human subject. Then we drew 2 20 milliliter blood draws. That was the basis of all that research. It was shipped to my laboratories. A couple interesting things you find when you do this kind of work. One is there are these mobile blood drawing units that you can send to somebody's house pretty much anywhere in America, and they will draw someone's blood for you with the right paperwork, and then they'll send it to your laboratory. And so that was cool. And then we got the blood in our lab. His story was impressive, but I'm a scientist. I wanted to check his work. And so I personally took his blood and spun it to separate out the cells that had the DNA for the antibodies from the serum, that clear liquid that's in your blood when you remove the cells. And that's what has all the antibodies in it. And I wanted to make sure that his serum actually had antibodies against snake venom. And so I had gone out, and it is much easier than you might think to get ultra lethal snake venom. There are many different providers that can just send it to you. It's one of the interesting things I've discovered in this project. And so I had a panel of cobras, taipans, black mambas, western diamondbacks, and so forth. Some of which he had a history of self-envenoming with, and some of which that he said he never had self-envenomed with. And so I took his serum, and I took my own serum and some control serum and tested them. And sure enough, his serum lit up like a Christmas tree, super a bunch of antibodies binding to the snake venoms, whereas mine or other people that don't do what Tim does, they had no reactivity. And then critically, the snakes that he said he'd never been exposed to lit up as well. And that got me really excited, because that said, oh, I think that means that he had done what I had hoped what had happened, which is that he had developed these antibodies that recognized those Achilles heels, which means they didn't just recognize the snakes that he was exposed to, but they recognize all of the other snakes that he hadn't been exposed to. And therefore, he likely has the recipe for a universal antivenom in his blood.
1: You're listening to Tech Nation. I'm Moira Gunn, and my guest today is Jake Glanville. Dr. Glanville's background includes being a principal scientist and computational biologist with Pfizer, a co-founder and CEO of Distributed Bio, and a multiple recipient of Gates Foundation grants, one for the Grand Challenge, Ending the Pandemic Threat. You might know him from the Netflix docuseries, Pandemic, How to Prevent an Outbreak. A serial bio-entrepreneur, Dr. Glanville is the founder, chairman, and CEO of Centivax. Well, Jake, now you've got all of these antibodies, and I mean a lot. You tell me you built a big library of antibodies, of Tim's antibodies, and by that you mean 2 billion antibodies.
0: Yeah, so the way the immune system works is that your body produces a tremendous number of different antibodies. And many of these are just lying in wait in case they're ever useful. So that when you get infected by any new virus or bacteria or whatnot, somewhere in that those hundreds of millions of antibodies, there's one that could be useful to you. And so the challenge is fishing out the one you care about. And so when we got the blood from Tim, I had separated out the serum, which we tested, and then I had the cells, and they contain all of the DNA that encodes all of those different antibodies. And so we took out that DNA, and then we created what's called an antibody library, which

0: those 2 billion antibodies from Tim's, and essentially a snapshot of Tim's immune memory of snake bite, but also everything else that he'd been exposed to it through in his whole life. And now we had it stored in test tubes that we could begin searching through over and over again. We used a technology that won the Nobel Prize in 2018 called phage display to do this. The good news is you've got everything in there. The bad news is that it's the ultimate finding a needle in a haystack. And the good news is there's technologies to address this. So what you do is you take that library of 2 billion things, which can bind all manner of stuff, and you want to go fish out the one you care about. And the way we did that is that first we took the long neurotoxin. That's one of the key toxins in neurotoxic snake venom. And we produced it in our lab, and we added a little tag, a tether, that we could then attach to magnetic beads. And so that way we have the toxin being displayed off of magnetic beads. And we mix the library with these beads, and then we wash away everything else that doesn't bind. And so only antibodies that bind the long neurotoxin remain. This is called panning after gold panning. And so at that point, you have antibodies, and we chose to start the cobra neurotoxin. So we have all the antibodies in his immune library that recognize the cobra neurotoxin. But I wanted these universal antibodies. So then what we did next is we took those antibodies, and then we did the same thing, but this time with the taipan neurotoxin. And then we did the same thing, but with the black mamba neurotoxin, and finally a crate neurotoxin. Each of these is a very different neurotoxic snake. And so by cross-selecting, by picking the antibodies, not just that bound a neurotoxin, but bound all of these four very diverse neurotoxins, we were trying to find these broadly neutralizing universal antibodies. Now, if he didn't have them in his blood, then we would have come up short. There would be nothing left after doing that process. But what we found was that there was this very potent population of antibodies, and one of them was very dominant, and we named it D9.
1: D9? Why D9?
0: You call it D9 because there's you work on these 96 well plates, and there's letters for the rows and numbers for the columns. And so that particular clone happened to come out of row D, column 9. And so we called it D9.
1: There's no denying it. It had to be D9. Okay. So now you have to go to animals. What did you do?
0: We had D9. We knew it bound very large panels of snake venom. We tested against probably 30 or 40 species at the time. And so we wanted to go say, okay, not only does it bind, but can it protect an animal? And so what we did is we took the one toxin by itself, and we gave it at a dose that normally would not be survivable for a mouse. In fact, we gave four times the dose where that venom toxin would normally kill the mouse. But we also administered D9. And what we found is with D9, the mice could tolerate it perfectly well. And we really found that for pretty much every long neurotoxin that we assessed. And so that was exciting, but D9 binds to long neurotoxin, and snake venom does not just contain one toxin, it contains multiple different toxins. And so our next step was to ask, I wonder if that one antibody by itself would be enough against whole venom from some snakes that matter. And so there we looked at some cobras, we looked at black mamba and the king cobra, which, fun fact, is actually not a cobra. It's named because it eats cobras. It's a different genetically distinct group. And those venoms have a lot of long neurotoxin. It just happens to be that their particular cocktail heavily biases towards the long neurotoxin as the dominant reason that snake will get you. And in those, we were able to give a lethal dose of the full venom from those snakes. And that one antibody by itself was able to protect the animals. And that was pretty astonishing. It wasn't true for many of the other snake species, but at least already for six, you could show that the one broadly neutralizing antibody was A, very broad, and B, was able to provide relevant protection, not just against the toxin, but in some venoms against the whole venom and envenomation. And that got us extremely excited because it said, we just found a broadly neutralizing antibody. That means that this is no longer a viral phenomenon. This is true for snake venom. And because we found one of these, and because Tim is not dead, that tells me that he probably has more of these broadly neutralizing antibodies in his immune library. And if we keep searching, we could build up a universal antivenom.
1: Now, as can happen in many science stories, suddenly another scientist appears, and it did this time. Enter Dr. Peter Kwong. Who is Dr. Peter Kwong, and how does he play into this story?
0: So Peter Kwong is an American scientific luminary, particularly in the area of universal vaccines and broadly neutralizing antibodies. You know, they say in science that you stand on the shoulder of giants to take the next step. And in many respects, the work I was doing was based on standing on the shoulders of Peter Kwong. He had broken open the story of these broadly neutralizing antibodies for HIV, and it demonstrated that they could exist and therefore that a vaccine for HIV could be plausible, as well as his work on making critical advances for enabling the RSV vaccines and other areas. So I knew of Peter's work, and probably was the case that because of having read his work, I was able to wonder whether snakes could also have broadly neutralizing antibodies in the first place. And so what happened in 2019 was that I was awarded a Gates Foundation Grand Challenge in the Pandemic Threat Award for my universal flu program. And so I was invited to come to the Gates Foundation and attend a dinner. And one of the other awardees was Peter Kwong for his program. And we were sitting next to each other. And so, of course, I'm sitting next to the guy. And so I said, hey, Peter, would you be interested in hearing about a broadly neutralizing antibody story that is not involving viruses? In fact, it's not even involving a pathogen. It's snakes and snake bite. And so he was immediately intrigued, fascinated. And he's like, okay, we got to collaborate together. And so he and I began collaborating on advancing the program, which had dramatically accelerated the pace of what we were doing.
1: And at this point, you thought, well, we have enough. We must publish. And you went to Cell, the highly regarded peer-reviewed journal. And what happened then?
0: Yeah, so we sent it into Cell. And we sent it in to an editor to just get their temperature on, is this something you'd be interested in? And they got back to us and said, look, this article made my afternoon. It's super fascinating. And they said, but, you know, I think you could do more. The article you're describing was a single antibody, and it broadly binds to this one toxin class, but it actually only broadly protects against a limited number of species because most of the other snakes have other toxins that will still kill you. She said, you know, in your discussion, you describe how this in theory would enable you to add more broadly neutralizing antibodies and make an actual broad spectrum cocktail that could work against a vast array of snakes. She's like, I think you should do that. I think that the Cell readers would see that and not just see like an idea, but actually see the formation of a product that could change the world. And so Peter and I, you know, we looked at each other and we thought about it. And on one hand, it was a risk, right? Because it was a big lift. And while we were trying to go reach for that big lift, someone else could come along and scoop us, which means publish first on that one antibody or something like it. But on the other hand, we agreed with the editor. She was right. That was a much more consequential goal. It was really what our goal was anyway. We were building towards that. And I felt like the risk wasn't that bad because, again, I look over and I'm like, well, Tim's alive. That means those antibodies are in there. And so I think we can find them. And so, yeah, we took a calculated risk. We said, let's keep going. And so we kept looking and we asked, okay, what's that next most important toxin in there that gets you if the long neurotoxin doesn't? And the second neurotoxic snake toxin is short neurotoxin. In fact, those are the two primary toxins, long neurotoxin and short neurotoxin. And so we fished around, and sure enough, we found a broadly neutralizing antibody that knocked out all short neurotoxins as well. And when we added those two together, then suddenly there was a whole bunch of additional species that were protected. When we were doing this work, we decided, you know, we want to test against a large panel of venomous snakes. And so we went to the World Health Organization and their Category 1 and Category 2 list of the most medically relevant snakes for humans. This is a long list of all the 650 species of snake. There are almost 100 that fall into this category. And I wanted to pick ones that were geographically diverse, so spanning every continent that has snakes, genetically diverse. So they represent, those 19 members represented all of the remaining 300 species of neurotoxic snakes. And I wanted them to be the hard ones. I didn't want to pick venoms that would be easy to protect against. I wanted to pick the really tough stuff to show off how this could be a breakthrough. And so we picked this panel and we started testing our cocktail on the panel. And as we added in the short neurotoxin, then suddenly we were hitting a whole bunch of additional snake species. Some snake species where short neurotoxin was actually the dominant toxin, and some snake species where you had to hit both long and short neurotoxin. And only by knocking out both of them together would you have protection. And then finally, we went after this third toxin, which is important for the long neurotoxins. We used a small molecule chemical for that. And when we added that in, then suddenly we had protection spanning the entire set of 19 species, with complete protection for 13 species and partial, which means the animals were living longer and some of them were surviving, but it still wasn't perfect for the remaining six. But that already was an astonishing breakthrough in terms of the breadth of coverage that an antivenom had ever been able to be demonstrated. And so we returned that over to Cell, and ultimately that was what was published.
1: I'm speaking with Dr. Jake Glanville, the founder, chairman, and CEO of CentiVax. We'll talk more after a break.

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In the second half of our show, we hear about various aspects of heart failure and the many ways Cytokinetics is working to keep your heart beating for a very long time. Stay with us.

0: You're listening to Tech Nation. I've been speaking with Jake Glanville, the founder, chairman, and CEO of Centivex. So 125 years ago, we got this way of dealing with anti-venom, and we've been using it ever since. And now we have another way of dealing with snake bite. What are all the advantages now of being able to do it this way?
1: Yeah, so a universal antivenom has a number of advantages, particularly a human universal antivenom of a limited number of components. The first and most obvious is that right now there are 650 species of snake around the world, venomous snakes. They cause a lot more bites than you might think if you live in the United States or Europe. The world has something like 5 million bites a year. About 140,000 people die, and then there's 300,000 to 400,000 that are losing a limb, becoming permanently disabled. And most of those people, they're villagers. They're subsistence agriculturalists or their children. There are places where you can't really afford to have a family member that suddenly needs caring for instead of them helping care for the family. So it can be pretty devastating. And it's also the case that most of these bites are happening in the developing world. And so there's not the same kind of economic incentives for people to go out and make huge amounts of money for these antivenoms. And then finally, the problem is that you need a different antivenom for every different snake, or maybe a set of very similar snakes. And so there's some 30 to 40 products that exist out there, different antivenoms that treat different local geographies. But most of the snakes have no antivenom. And even for the ones where you have an antivenom, it will probably work better in one area. If you go, you know, into the neighboring country, their snakes have evolved enough. They're different enough. Even if it's the same species, it won't work as well. And then finally, the antivenom is made out of horse serum. And as you could expect, when you are injected with a whole bunch of horse serum, your immune system is going to freak out. You get an allergic reaction. One is called anaphylaxis and the other one's called serum sickness. And it's been considered worth it because it's not as bad as the snake venom, which will kill you. But they have to give you a whole bunch of medicines to help manage the pretty tremendous side effects of your body being like, what are all these antibodies that are not human suddenly in my veins? So universal human antivenom solves all of that. So instead of the current problem for as to breadth, where someone gets bit, imagine that you are in a village and you got bit. Your experience is you're going to have to hike or be taken back to a place where someone can give you an IV. And in some cases, that could be 4 hours before you get there. It needs to be a place that has refrigeration because the antivenoms have to be administered through intravenous infusion, IVs. And the bigger problem is that you show up and they go, oh, I'm sorry you were bit. Did you happen to have the presence of mind while you were being bit by an ultra-venomous snake to go rustle around the grass and find the snake and put it in a doggy bag for us, or at least take a picture so that we know what species bit you, so that we can check if we happen to have in stock any non-expired antivenom, even if it exists for that particular class of snake. And that obviously that's not always satisfied. So a lot of times people don't get any antivenom. And then if they get it, they have to treat all the side effects, right? A universal antivenom gets rid of all that. You go in, no matter what you've been bit with, they can give you the same product. That actually solves a global macroeconomic issue as well, because it unfractures a market where suddenly instead of 30 to 40 products, you're creating one product to service all snakes. And suddenly that becomes more economically viable to produce that product year after year. Look, this is never going to be the same value as like a blockbuster cancer drug that first world people will pay huge amounts of money for. But it's a very large number of people and you can make it profitable. And that means it can be sustainable and solve some of the problems of pharmaceutical companies divesting and working on antivenom. So the second thing, in addition to it working on all snakes, is that because it's human antibodies and just a couple of them, that gives you certain types of advantages for the product profile. So how this can actually be deployed. Current antivenom is made from horse or other similar animal sera. And there could be 10,000 or more antibodies in there. And each antibody has a different preference for how it likes to be freeze-dried or concentrated. And unfortunately, that means it's really hard to go freeze-dry or concentrate this sera from horses because a lot of the antibodies are going to fall apart when you try to resuspend them. And that means that you can't do that. And so people use intravenous infusion, IV bags. And that means you need to have them at a hospital that has refrigeration and has a doctor who can give an IV, things that we take for granted in the United States, but are typically not true in many of the areas where people are actually needing treatment for snake bite. And that means you have to travel for 4 hours to get to the hospital. When you suddenly only have a couple human antibodies, then you can find a set of conditions that you can freeze-dry these things. It's called lyophilization, where they can all be freeze-dried and then they can be resuspended. And that opens up a new powerful product that's kind of like an EpiPen for antivenom, which is you have the freeze-dried product that no longer requires refrigeration. You have the excipient, which is the saline plus maybe some sugars. And that could exist in a dual-chambered syringe. So that means that could be deployed out in the villages. It could be deployed in a backpack of a warfighter. And when there's a problem, you just twist the stuff, the liquid resuspends, and then it can be injected intramuscular. And then the last obvious advantage is that these are human antibodies. Your body is, while it's not been evolved to tolerate a whole bunch of horse antibodies loaded in at once, it's perfectly happy having very high doses of human antibodies. They are actually the biologics class of the most popular and well-established drugs, precisely because your body's evolved to tolerate a large amount of human antibody, which means you could dose it safely closer to where the person was bit without having to have all these accessory support functions at a hospital to deal with the anaphylaxis and the serum sickness. And so pretty much across every axis, it creates a superior product that can be deployed closer to the time of bite, which matters because the longer you wait after a bite, the more irreversible damage you're going to suffer and the more likely you are to die. It allows you to just have the same product for every snake, and it allows that product to be administered quickly without knowing what type of snake bit you, which means more people are going to get antivenom and then more people are going to get treated. And so these were all major advantages and part why we've been pushing on this.
0: Okay. What about Tim? What's happened to Tim?
1: Yeah. So one of the things that I felt was really important here, you know, in bioscience, sometimes you find amazing molecules or an amazing biospecimen from a human. And that's cool. Tim's not the first. There are others where this has been the case. But in general, biotechnology has struggled with powerful specimens drawn from a human and that human deriving no benefit of their use. Other people receive a benefit. The classic example was Henrietta Lacks and the HeLa cells that are used now in laboratories all over the world. And she and her family were frustrated that she didn't receive any benefit for it. And so I was wanting to make sure that not just that we had a good ethical design for the studies, but that we recognized in an ethical manner the appropriate amount of time that Tim spent on this, which was really, this is his life's work, 18 years. And so Tim is he's been hired by us as the director of herpetology. He has equity in the company. And then he and I have a special agreement that if there's any particular bonuses or benefits that come out of the antivenom program, whatever they are, he and I are sort of locked step to receive equal. And that was to recognize his, you know, 18 years of research and development and his bloodstream to create these molecules. We're lucky to have him. He has an astonishing autodidact knowledge of all things snake, all things snake bite, all things venom. And so he participates with us in electing the additional toxins to go after, looking at veterinary and clinical networks to be able to proceed against. And then he's communicated with pretty much everyone in the antivenom world. So he's also our major networker. And those are the various things he does with us at the company. And I'm very fortunate to work with someone like Tim.
0: Well, it's two decades of his life. And when you think what he did, and he was out there pretty much alone doing this, it has to be hard on a life.
1: Yeah, it was. And it was not just, you know, the pain. He made this his life's focus. When I first talked to him, he told me about all these bites and so forth. And to give you a sense of how obsessed and dedicated he was to this, he told me he had notes. And I said, hey, okay, I wasn't sure what to expect. And when he sends them to me, I was completely blown away. It was this meticulous record that spanned 17 years and 9 months, where every single time he self-envenomed, he recorded the species, the microgram, and slowly escalated up to milligrams of dry weight, the site of immunization. He took a diameter of swelling. So he monitored the amount of swelling. He had a self-reported pain score and some pretty rowdy notes. And he did this the entire time. That's how I know he had 654 bites and 202 bites and 654 self-immunizations. It's how I was able to monitor his process. Even in that data, you could read at what you could tell at what point he had developed immunity because the swelling started dropping, even if the doses increased. And so that gave me a little snapshot into how much this had become an all-consuming obsession for him. And that obviously had consequences in his life. The man had boxes upon boxes of snakes in his basement. It had been converted to a vivarium. He was spending all his time on this. And, you know, eventually his wife had left him. They got divorced and his child had become estranged and he hadn't seen him in a while. It was honestly nobody expected the amount of press that we got out of the publication of the Cell article. It was gratifying, but I think my favorite part about all of it was that Tim called me one day and he said his son, who had been estranged, had called him and said, "Dad, I finally understand what you were doing all that time. I'm proud of you." And it just felt like that redemption arc made the whole thing worth it.
0: Wow. Big story on many levels. Jake, of course, I want to thank you so much for coming in. I also want to thank you because as I went through the other media coverage, I got to see pictures of CentiVac research scientists, including my former students, Joel Andre, Hannah Hero, and Mark Bellin. My students are the best, as you know. And there they are in the coverage. And I want to thank you for just showing us how science gets made, how exciting it is, and how you got to take risks, and a tremendous human story all around.
1: Well, I just want to, first off, thank you for having me on. Second, I want to thank you for what you've done with the USF program. So, you know, Mark is my co-author on the paper. Joel and Hannah have been tremendous. Like, we are able to do these kinds of projects because of the remarkable training that the folks get at the University of San Francisco Biotechnology Program. And we're lucky to have them. So thank you for all that you've done there. And again, thank you for taking the time to share this story. I'm excited on where we're going next. We have the half of the cocktail. We're working to finish the other half for the Vipers. And I think we're going to have something that could have lasting value for the next century to come. And that's gratifying.
0: My guest today is Dr. Jacob Glanville, the founder, chairman, and CEO of CentiVac. More information is available on the web at CentiVac.com. That's CentiVac.com. I'm Moira Gunn. 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

0: If you're alive, your heart is beating, and there's no doubt you have to keep it that way and for a very long time. One South San Francisco company, Cytokinetics, is focused on many aspects of doing exactly that. Robert Blum is its CEO. Robert, welcome to Biotech Nation.
1: Thank you. Nice to be here. Thank you.
0: Now, essential equipment for all human life is that we have hearts, and these hearts have to keep beating. And as with everything, there are the genetic cards we are dealt, as important as the life we have lived and how it affects it. Now, Cytokinetics is focused on conditions of the heart. And to frame this, I'd like just to make an early note for the listeners that you have drug candidates in the last phase, that's phase three, one with a successful readout, as we say, a successful data outcome, and you're waiting for the FDA's final say in December, as of this recording. And those on the inside would call this a FDUFA date, but December is the go, no-go date from the FDA, like bring it to market or we might want something else. Very exciting time for you. But Cytokinetics also has a drug candidate in phase two and another one in phase one and even more preclinical and research. So there's a lot of shots on a lot of goals here. At this point, all having to do with the medical conditions of the heart. So let's start remembering the heart is a muscle which pumps blood through veins, keeping blood circulating throughout our bodies. Let's start with conditions of the heart. And first off, I'd like to hear about heart failure. What is heart failure?
1: Heart failure is the number one reason why people over the age of 65 in this country are hospitalized. It's the number one driver of Medicare costs. And our company has been focused in this area for many, many years. Cytokinetics is celebrating its 27th year since we formed this company back a while ago. And our scientists are pioneers and leaders in understanding the mechanics of how heart muscle pumps blood for the benefit of patients and how we can address syndromes of heart failure by enhancing the pumping function or suppressing the pumping function, depending on what may be the underlying problem. There are forms of heart failure where your heart is impaired and can't pump enough blood. There are forms of heart failure where your heart is hyperactive and contracting to a too great an extent, and the therapeutic objective is to suppress the hypercontractility. So our scientists are experts in the mechanics of heart muscle pumping function, and we've developed potential medicines that either activate or inhibit the protein that drives the force production of your heart. And this has been the benefit of quite a long story, long history of research and development, but we're very excited. The first amongst these potential medicines is sitting in front of the FDA awaiting a potential approval later this year for a form of this disease called hypertrophic cardiomyopathy. And already, as you mentioned, we've seen clinical trial results and evidence that suggest that a cardiac myosin inhibitor, a cardiac muscle inhibitor, can increase exercise stamina and relieve the burden, the symptom burden for these patients. What's happening with this disease, absent a treatment such as this, is patients are short of breath. They're having difficulty climbing stairs, walking to the end of the driveway. These are patients that live with the looming threat of sudden cardiac failure. So this creates not only a cardiac syndrome, but a psychological one, if you will. And the goal of treatment is to relieve the stress, relieve the burden, increase exercise capacity and stamina, all things that can be measured in clinical trials as we have done over the course of many years.
0: Is this the thickening of the heart muscle, or is that different?
1: That's right. It is a thickening. So hypertrophic cardiomyopathy is a disease that has a hereditary or genetic linkage. There's a familial link to this disease. And patients who have hypertrophic cardiomyopathy can develop an obstruction in their heart, which creates a high pressure gradient. And that's because there is a thickening of the heart muscle because it's in a constant hyperactive state. So one has a goal with a potential new medicine to inhibit the contractility, to relax that muscle, to lessen the thickening, relieve the pressure gradient, and be enabling of these patients to live more active, functional lives.
0: I think it's a little difficult to separate out some of the earlier or driving conditions from the overall heart condition. I mean, how many people say, oh, I have high blood pressure, or I'm afraid I'm approaching high blood pressure, I'm taking pills for it. That ends up creating a heart failure condition or a heart condition? Or is it, which one's the chicken and which one's the egg?
1: Well, that's the interesting thing, is it's a difficult thing because there's a circular feedback system here that patients oftentimes will have comorbidities. They may have high blood pressure. They may have problems with the electrical rhythms of their heart. All these things combine together, oftentimes with other syndromes such as diabetes or metabolic disease, putting more and more pressure on the heart. So patients with heart failure oftentimes have complications associated with other concomitant conditions. What we unfortunately don't have in our armamentarium of medicines are a lot of drugs that work directly on the mechanical function of the heart. And that's where Cytokinetics comes in. Over 25 years of research has led us to a place where we're developing potential new medicines that act directly on the machinery of the heart to either enhance or suppress its function, as would be beneficial to patients. So as a result of that, we've developed a pipeline of medicines that we're developing in different stages of clinical trials. We hope to have multiple new medicines for those cardiologists who treat conditions underlying heart function.
0: Well, I have to say, as I study your clinical trials, you begin to see the fine points of your heart. For example, in one case, you have a weakening of the heart, and so you have a muscle activator. In another case, it's hyperactive. So your heart's acting differently, and the hyperactive one then needs an inhibitor. Take us through this. It's almost like the same drug or the same idea for a drug.
1: We've developed three potential medicines, all directed to the same protein, the same enzyme called cardiac myosin that is driving the force production of heart cells. So one of these is an activator, two of them are inhibitors, and we can develop all three of them for different conditions that relate to heart muscle mechanics. And in that way, bring forward a potential pipeline or portfolio of new medicines for cardiologists that treat these underlying conditions.
0: Now, one of your phase three trials is in the pediatric space. Are heart conditions common in the pediatric space? And is it different other than the age of the patient?
1: Unfortunately, it is common. And initially, we studied adults with this condition of hypertrophic cardiomyopathy. But it is a genetic predisposition, and it can emerge in adolescents or children. So now that we've seen evidence to support the use of our cardiac myosin inhibitor in adults, it's now incumbent upon us to evaluate its potential in adolescents and ultimately in pediatrics, because ultimately we hope all of these patients may benefit from this innovation.
0: Now, in phase one, that's the first when you go into humans, you have a what's called a fast skeletal muscle tropopin activator. I may not have that pronounced correctly. What is skeletal muscle? And what has that got to do with the heart?
1: So very interesting you should ask that. So you have cardiac muscle, you have skeletal muscle, you have smooth muscle. And your various muscle types have evolved alternative forms of these same proteins that drive muscle contractility outside of the heart as well. So we're developing an activator of fast twitch skeletal troponin, which is a regulator of skeletal muscle contractility. And here we've seen evidence that activating skeletal troponin can produce more skeletal muscle force and power, and also alter time to muscle fatigue. So these are not your cardiac drugs. These are potential new medicines for diseases of neuromuscular pathophysiology.
0: So you started with the heart, but that's just where you started.
1: We started with the heart. We're extending this know-how or these innovations to skeletal muscle. And quite frankly, this illuminates for us what we believe to be a pathway to healthy aging over time. Our aging demographics call for potential new medicines that can be enabling of us to live more active and more functional lives. So how we approach active daily living is rooted, we believe, in muscle biology, and Cytokinetics hopes to be both a pioneer and a leader in areas of healthy aging over time as well.
0: Now, I want to return to the current clinical trials, because you are enrolling in a number of them and all over the world, mostly in the United States, but all over the world. And what is it like to be, you know, generally in one of these clinical trials?
1: There are a number of visits, a number of assessments that get performed, and patients are asked to participate actively in measures of muscle function and also quality of life over the longitudinal period of their study. And our goal with these clinical trials is to conduct an experiment. Does the addition of one of our experimental medicines, when added to standard of care, provide even more therapeutic gain?
0: I keep coming back to December. It may be thumbs up, thumbs down. I keep thinking about this. It's 27 years to be an overnight success.
1: It's funny you should say that.
0: It must be pretty daunting.
1: We oftentimes joke that nobody will ever accuse us of being an overnight success. I started this company 27 years ago with leading academic scientists, and we industrialized the work that was occurring in their academic labs at Stanford and UCSF and UCSD. And it's taken us this many years to do all of the pioneering work that we've done, both in our laboratories and in clinical studies around the world. And it may come to a focal point, transformative as we hope it can be, in December. This is a very exciting time. We're a larger company now. We have a footprint all over the world. But we're still a company rooted in science. Science is in our soul. And we do believe that our patient centricity has been the guiding light for us all of these many years. So being on the cusp of potentially enabling of one of our medicines to be in the hands of physicians and patients, it's an incredibly gratifying and fulfilling thing to think about.
0: Well, we're pulling for you here, a Biotech Nation.
1: Thank you.
0: So thank you
1: very much.
0: Thank you for coming in. Please come back. Give us an update.
1: I look forward to that. And hopefully the next time we have an opportunity to speak, we can be talking about FDA approval for one of our medicines. And I should also mention, we're seeking approval all over the world, in China, also throughout Europe. Our goal is to ensure that our medicines are available with equitable access, regardless of geographic borders.
0: Robert Blum is the CEO of Cytokinetics. 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
1: Hello, I'm Pastor George Nicholas. 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

0: From NPR News in Washington, D.C., this is Weekend Edition. I'm Aisha Roscoe. Good morning and happy Father's Day to all the dads out there. The vice president is talking with Iran today about its nuclear program. We'll have the latest. And Colombia holds a presidential runoff today. A big issue for voters, how to rein in criminal drug trafficking organizations. Plus, a new horror movie, Leviticus, examines the terror of homophobia.
1: What they're really trying to do with a lot of these sorts of practices you hear about, conversion therapy and those sorts of things, is they're trying to scare us away from our feelings, away from who we are.
0: It's Sunday, June 21st. News is next.
2: Live from NPR News in Washington, I'm Windsor Johnston. Fighting in Lebanon appears to have eased after a recent escalation in clashes between Israel and Iranian-backed militants derailed Friday's planned negotiations between Iran and the U.S. NPR's Carrie Khan reports those talks are expected to begin today in Switzerland between Vice President J.D. Vance and a delegation from Tehran.
3: Vice President Vance told reporters that the, quote, two big things to focus on are the nuclear issue and making progress in Lebanon. Fighting had escalated there between Israel and Hezbollah as the U.S. and Iran signed a preliminary agreement last week. In recent days, Israeli strikes killed dozens of people. Hezbollah killed five Israeli soldiers. The clashes scuttled Friday's scheduled talks on the tentative agreement between the U.S. and Iran, which includes an immediate end to fighting on all fronts, including Lebanon. President Trump says he called Israeli officials, telling them to, quote, calm down. Late Saturday, Israel's military said it received updated directives from political leaders to cease fire in Lebanon. Carrie Khan, NPR News, Tel Aviv.
2: The Russian-appointed governor of occupied Crimea has suspended fuel sales to the public and commercial businesses in response to growing Ukrainian attacks on supply lines and infrastructure. The BBC's James Reed reports officials say the attacks killed four people and wounded 28 others.
4: Drones have repeatedly hit trucks on the road from Russia, and the link by sea has also been a target. President Zelensky said facilities on both sides of the narrow Kerch Strait were hit overnight, including an oil depot, maritime transport, and air defense systems. Russia seized Crimea in 2014 and used it as a base for the full-scale invasion 8 years later. But Ukraine has never given up its aim of recovering the lost territory.
2: It's the BBC's James Reed reporting. President Trump is suggesting, without evidence, that vandalism caused problems at the Lincoln Memorial reflecting pool after a multi-million dollar renovation. Trump posted to social media that the pool may have to be drained again for repairs after a massive algae bloom appeared. Chris Gobler, a marine scientist at Stony Brook University, says warm temperatures and sunlight and stagnant water fuel algae growth.
5: The algae were here first. You'll find them in any aquatic water body. You know, save for a very complex filtration system, they've been around in the reflecting pool. They'll probably be back in short order.
2: Some of the blue paint covering the bottom of the pool has begun peeling away. Crews have been treating the water with hydrogen peroxide, which Gobler says is a strong oxidizer that can break down compounds, including paint. This is NPR News in Washington. The longest day of the year and the official start of the summer season is today. The summer solstice occurs at the moment the Earth is at its maximum tilt toward the sun in the Northern Hemisphere. NPR's Amy Held reports modern celebration stems from ancient tradition.
6: Cultures for millennia have marked the summer solstice. In China, the Dragon Boat Festival is keeping up 2,000 years of tradition rooted to harmony with nature. Then there are stone circles. They appear to be one way Neolithic people tracked the sun during the solstice. Best known is Stonehenge in England. Now, archaeologist Phil Harding says they've dug up a 5,000-year-old structure that may have preceded nearby Stonehenge and served as its prototype.
7: You bet your life on it. There was feasting, there were celebrations.
6: Still today, thousands attend Stonehenge, more log on to a live stream. And elsewhere, there's a Midnight Sun Festival in Fairbanks, Alaska, and perhaps the Zen Yin to the New Year's Eve Yang, yoga at Times Square in New York. Amy Held, NPR News.
2: Visitors to Grand Canyon National Park are being warned about dangerously high temperatures this week after officials say three hikers apparently died from the heat in recent days. Jacob Lewandowski is a meteorologist with the National Weather Service in Flagstaff.
8: We do have an extreme heat warning in effect for the Grand Canyon starting Monday and continuing into Tuesday, specifically for the lower elevations of the Grand Canyon below 4,000 feet.
2: Forecasters say highs are expected to reach 112 degrees at the bottom of the canyon. 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

0: This is Weekend Edition from NPR News. I'm Aisha Roscoe. Vice President J.D. Vance is in Switzerland speaking on the tarmac as he left for today's negotiations with Iran. He said he won't be there long.
1: I can only be there for a day or two. I think we're hopefully make progress on the nuclear issue, make progress on the Lebanon fire issue.
0: He wants to make progress on questions of Iran's nuclear program and Israel's shaky ceasefire in Lebanon. NPR senior national political correspondent Mara Eliason joins us now. Hi, Mara.
2: Hi, Aisha.
0: So, I mean, he said hopefully they gonna make some progress. Catch us up on the Iran war state of play.
2: Well, so far, the parties have signed a memorandum of understanding that was supposed to start a 60-day negotiation period for all of the tough issues. As soon as it was signed, though, the Strait of Hormuz was supposed to be opened. But not only did Iran briefly postpone the talks, they also said they closed the strait again because Israel was still bombing Lebanon. So this is not just a negotiation between the U.S. and Iran. It has to do with Israel, too, who has not stopped the other front of this war, if we want to call it that, in Lebanon, where Israel is trying to destroy Hezbollah, which is an Iranian proxy. And on that front, there have been many ceasefires, many failed ceasefires between Israel and Hezbollah in a matter of weeks.
0: Okay, so we'll have to wait to see what comes out of today's talks. But what's the read on the memorandum already signed and as we've seen, not always enforced so far?
2: Well, it's being criticized not just by foreign policy experts, but also across the board from Trump's own coalition. There are parts of Donald Trump's coalition, the Make America Great Again movement, who voted for him because he had promised no more foreign wars. So they're angry that the war started in the first place. They don't feel America got much out of it anyway. They say the memorandum of understanding is basically a return to the status quo ante, where Iran can still close the strait if it wants to. And we saw Iran say they did that yesterday, even though the U.S. says the strait is open. Then there are Iran hawks in the Republican Party who feel the deal is no better than the one President Obama got 10 years ago, a deal that Trump has been attacking for years. Iran gets to keep its ballistic missile program. It gets to unfreeze some of its frozen assets. It gets a $300 billion reconstruction plan, which Trump says the U.S. will not be investing in, but U.S. allies in the Gulf will be. And it kicks the can down the road on uranium enrichment and nuclear weapons. It doesn't meet any of Donald Trump's other original goals for the war, like unconditional surrender and regime change. The Wall Street Journal editorial page said, quote, "This is a recipe for the surrender of the strait to the dictates of Iranian foreign policy." And not surprisingly, Trump has attacked his critics, calling them stupid and bad people.
0: Well, so bottom line, is getting the memorandum to stick at a bare minimum better than continuing military pressure on Iran?
2: Well, politically, absolutely. I think Donald Trump made a rational political decision. He needed oil prices to come down. The price of gas, the price of fertilizer, which causes the price of food to go up, were really hurting his party in the midterms as long as the Strait of Hormuz was closed. So if the price of gas goes down to $3 a gallon, it's possible voters will be thankful and not so angry about the party in power. So if the Strait of Hormuz opens, gas prices go down, it would be a domestic political success, even if geopolitically it does nothing to remove Iran as a threat.
0: Well, speaking of geopolitics, Trump just returned from the G7 a forum in France. What stood out to you from that meeting?
2: Well, what stood out to me is that he signed the Memorandum of Understanding in Versailles, which is exactly the same place where the Treaty of Versailles in 1919 was signed, which officially ended World War I, but also was widely considered to be such a bad treaty it set the stage for World War II.
0: And what did Trump find back in D.C. When he returned?
2: Well, one thing he found was the Lincoln Memorial reflecting pool full of algae and peeling blue paint. Sorry.
0: It's okay. It's okay.
2: He painted the bottom of the pool dark blue, which could have caused the pool to absorb more heat, causing the algae and also causing the paint itself to peel.
0: Oh, well, thank you so much, Mara. Definitely go get you some water. We appreciate you. Hope you feel better. That's NPR's Mara Larson. And now to one of the many scenes from across the country that illustrate American life, liberty, and the pursuit of happiness. It's part of a series we're calling America in Pursuit, as we mark this year's 250th anniversary of the founding of the United States. Today, a story that starts but doesn't end in a dark chapter of American history. For more than a century, federal boarding schools worked to break tribal bonds by isolating Native American children from their families, forcing them to abandon their language and culture in environments that were often abusive. Former Interior Secretary Deb Haaland described the system that was not officially overturned until 1969 as horrific.
3: Federal Indian boarding school policies have touched every single Indigenous person I know. Some are survivors, some are descendants, but we all carry the trauma in our hearts.
0: NPR's Sequoia Carrillo takes us now to one of those schools in Santa Fe. It's still operational, but is on a very different path these days.
4: Over here, we have our Native American section.
5: Kyle Shativa, a junior at Santa Fe Indian School, shows us around the library.

0: percentage, but here when I came here, it was like, I was surprised. I was like, there's so many kids wearing moccasins without feeling judgment.
1: The campus, like many boarding schools of its kind, has a painful history. There are stories of forced assimilation and harsh punishment for students speaking their native languages from its earliest days. But this school developed differently. Located in the middle of Santa Fe, it wasn't quite as isolated as other native boarding schools. It became known for training many native artists as early as the 1930s, after New Deal era public works money flowed into the surrounding area. Famous artists like Georgia O'Keeffe took an interest in native art, and the Institute of American Indian Art was founded nearby.
2: This is all we have left of these murals, but many of these were very famous artists and many of the ancestors of our current students.
1: That's Lisa Lonchick, the school's longtime librarian, who pointed out a mural of bison running alongside horses. For the last 50 years, this school has also been independent from the federal government, unlike other federal boarding schools that still exist.
2: When we became tribally controlled, that was the key.
1: Now, local tribes set the curriculum, a complete reversal from the school's founding purpose.
2: And since then, we've seen a dramatic increase, even in my time here, in language offerings, so more students are able to study their language here on campus.
1: Many families have deep ties to the school, going generations back.
3: My mom went to school here.
1: We met Olivia Armijo in the bustling courtyard between classes. She's a middle schooler in her first year at the school. She chose to come all the way from Ohio.
3: Because, like, it focuses on tradition and culture in my other school. I was, like, the only Native kid there.
1: Here, surrounded by other Native kids, she's excited about what she's learned. Like,
3: buffalo dances. I didn't really know that was a thing until I got here. And then, like, I danced for 1 year.
1: Learning things like traditional dances, making Pueblo art, it's all part of going to school here. Along with language classes.
4: This is San Felipe Carris, and right now the students are creating visuals.
1: Tasha Pino leads a class of seventh graders through a language exercise.
4: The major thing for the non-speakers is having them see and connect to what the language is and what we're talking about.
5: Pull it down. Put it in.
1: Show. It's not the easiest job. Some students are fluent, others complete beginners. But it's personal for her. She went to school here too, and she sees herself in the kids.
4: It's a huge passion for me, being able to give back to my community and to my students, and this is the way I can do that.
1: Santa Fe Indian School offers around 11 languages. No easy feat with tribal communities scattered around the southwestern United States. Mark Lee Mokino oversees the language program. He's a new hire with big dreams.
6: I'd love to see language incorporated into every aspect of the school environment.
1: He means everything, like math, for example.
6: Everything that we do in our culture, in our tradition, what we would consider art, is almost geometrical, right? So we have math that is used in counting numbers of fibers when you're going to weave a belt or weave a blanket.
1: Incorporating culture into the Western education system is just one way the school is hoping its students learn from the past to propel them into the future. Sequoia Carrillo, NPR News, Santa Fe.
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2: Daytime highs approaching 73 today. Under

0: partly cloudy skies. Cloudy skies expected tonight. Chance of rain showers, lows dip down to about 57. Cloudy skies expected tomorrow. Rain showers likely. Daytime highs approaching 69. 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I'm meteorologist Laura Lockwood. Right now, 60.
1: I'm Windsor Johnston with these headlines. Vice President J.D. Vance has arrived in Switzerland as the Trump administration works to resume talks with Iran. Top negotiators Steve Witkoff and Jared Kushner are also taking part in the discussions. The talks come amid renewed tensions in the Middle East and questions about the future of the Strait of Hormuz. Fighting appears to have eased in southern Lebanon after days of clashes between Israeli forces and Hezbollah. The violence had delayed efforts to restart talks involving Iran. California Governor Gavin Newsom has declared a state of emergency as crews battle a massive warehouse fire in Los Angeles. The fire has burned for days in Boyle Heights, sending thick smoke across parts of the region. I'm Windsor Johnston, NPR News in Washington.
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3: This is Weekend Edition from NPR News. I'm Aisha Roscoe. In Colombia, the government's quest to disarm drug trafficking guerrillas is finally starting to pay off, but it may be too little too late. Colombia is holding its presidential runoff election today, and as John Otis reports, the front-running candidate has pledged to end negotiations with criminal groups.
4: Columna, retirarse.
5: A rebel leader barks orders to his troops here in the jungles of southern Colombia. Patches on their uniforms identify them as Comandos de la Frontera, or the Border Commandos. The group has some 1,000 fighters who control villages and traffic cocaine along Colombia's border with Ecuador. But now, about 100 are disarming. It's the first and only batch of rebels to demobilize since President Gustavo Petro launched peace talks 4 years ago with nearly a dozen criminal groups. It's a small victory, but the Petro government is making quite a fuss. Workers have erected a stage in the middle of the rainforest where speakers laud the agreement. They play the Colombian national anthem. They even play the rebel hymn of the Border Commandos. But this may be Colombia's last farewell to arms ceremony for some time to come. According to polls, Abelardo de la Estrella is favored to win today's presidential election. He's a criminal defense attorney and political newcomer who has been endorsed by President Trump. De la Estrella is promising to launch a military offensive the day after he takes office. I will give the order to bomb all of the camps holding narco-terrorists, he said in this interview last month on Colombian TV. He added that the military will also shoot down aircraft and sink boats that are trafficking cocaine. His hardline message is connecting. In the first round election last month, De La Estrella finished first, though he lacked enough votes for outright victory. That has set up today's runoff against Iván Cepeda.
6: Colombia ha sido capaz de elegir la vida La democracia,
5: Cepeda is a left-wing senator from the ruling party who pledges to continue with peace talks. However, the rebels have used government ceasefires during the talks to recruit new fighters and expand their territorial control. Under President Petro, rebel groups have nearly doubled in size to about 27,000 fighters.
7: It's undeniable that we have a worse security situation now than we did 4 years ago.
5: That's Kyle Johnson of the Bogota-based Conflict Responses Foundation. He also questions the impact of taking just a tiny fraction of rebels off the battlefield.
7: There's 27,000 fighters in Colombia, and you're demobilizing 100. That's not a whole lot. It's better than nothing, but at the end of the day, it's not much more than nothing.
5: The criminal nature of the border commandos is evident at the demobilization ceremony, which takes place near the town of La Hormiga. We're surrounded by vast fields of coca plants, which provide the raw material for cocaine that the border commandos export. Their leader is Andres Rios, who was jailed last year for drug smuggling. In a bizarre scene at the ceremony, his troops now stand at attention as Rios addresses them in a live video feed from a Bogota prison. He then gives the order to hand over their weapons to government inspectors. One by one, the rebels lay down pistols, automatic rifles, and bandoliers of bullets. In fact, they turn in so many weapons that one of the tables holding them collapses in the mud. Next, they shed their camouflage uniforms.
8: Now, these newly demobilized rebels have changed clothes. They're wearing blue jeans and t-shirts that say, "I'm betting on life and I comply with the peace process." One's carrying a monkey.
5: From here, they will move into a housing complex where they will receive job training and other assistance. Though their numbers are small, now ex-fighters like Carlos Andres Torres call this a big step forward. After high school, he was desperate to find work to help his family. Torres joined the border commandos, who pay fighters about $600 a month. But he never felt good as a gunman. Now, he says, "I'm really happy to go back to normal life." For NPR News, I'm John Otis in La Hormiga, Colombia.

0: At the beginning of a new movie, two teenage boys are falling in love. One of them's called Name. Yeah, that's really his name. He's Australian. And he hates everything about the small town his single mother's moved him to. That is, until he meets Ryan.
1: There's nothing you like about this place.
2: Nah.
0: They steal kisses from each other, and here's where the movie Leviticus takes a turn. There's a malevolent, supernatural entity unleashed by a ritual meant to keep the boys apart. This wild story was conjured up by first-time feature writer, director, Adrian Chiarella. Welcome to the program.
3: Thank you. Thanks for having me.
0: I want to start by filling in a little bit more of the plot. Don't want to give it all away, but there is this dark entity that's introduced by this so-called healer. Tell us a bit about what that character is trying to accomplish.
3: Yeah, well, I mean, the idea for this film came along because I wanted to explore this idea of homophobia and what it meant to me and what it meant to so many people in our community. And I think I came up with this idea that what they're really trying to do with a lot of these sorts of practices you hear about, conversion therapy and those sorts of things, is they're trying to scare us away from our feelings, away from who we are. And so this idea of this entity came up through that.
0: And the healer, I guess, is tasked by, like, the parents to try to stop their children from being gay. But the ritual itself, it's shocking, it's brutal. And talk to me about how the townspeople react.
3: You know, I think they've been told that what this guy does, it works. Just trust him and it works. And so they all sort of buy into it. But I think there's a moment where they see, oh, this could take a slightly darker turn than we thought. So there is a moment of shock. Yeah.
0: It's interesting because when you look at the parents in this film, they seem like good people who love their kids, but they also are responsible for kind of unleashing this terror on their kids by calling this healer. Here's Name, and he's trying to get his mom to understand what's happening.
4: Mom, did you hear what I said?
5: I think sometimes at your age, other kids can make you feel a whole lot of things you don't really feel. I think Ryan got in your head and made you believe in something that's not really you.
4: What did he do to me?
5: Name.
4: Okay, to us.
5: Name.
4: Surely you know something about it.
5: Name, stop.
0: And she's a tough character because she just won't listen to her son. And she seems to buy into this idea that someone could kind of influence your child's sexuality. How do you want the audience to see Name's mother?
3: Yeah, you know, when we made this film, what we wanted to do was explore homophobia, all shades of it, right? Like internalized homophobia, externalized homophobia. And then there's this whole other thing where it can take the form of people kind of masquerading as though they care about you. You know, I'm just doing this because I don't want you to get hurt by other people who might hate you. But that is kind of something that we found a little kind of problematic in itself. And so I wanted to explore that with particularly with that character played by Mia Wasikowska, but all of the parents in the world of this film.
0: To have young gay love, this beautiful thing that's building between these two people, but then you have this discrimination and hate that is still so common. There was a danger that was happening in the movie, even outside of the force, the malevolent force. You're a gay man yourself. Did you ever feel that your love was dangerous?
3: Yeah, I mean, I think that's sort of why I made the film, that you feel when you're moving through the world at that age that there is this threat coming at you. And sometimes it's coming at you from, you know, other kids who are your age. Sometimes it's coming at you from a more like a kind of institutional level, like from parents or from teachers. And that was what I was trying to capture with, you know, kind of the metaphor in this film. But I think some of the hardest scenes to film with this project were the ones where the real world homophobia emerged.
0: You made this film because of what you are seeing as a resurgent homophobia. Approval for gay marriage is ticking down in some countries, and hate crimes have gone up. At the same time, though, you do see gay sensations and in mainstream culture, like the show Heated Rivalry. Like, how do you square all of that?
3: You know, it's interesting. Where I'm from in Australia, we legalized gay marriage about 8 years ago. But to get there in Australia, we had this kind of public vote. That meant everybody was debating it for about, a year or two. And so we saw during that period a lot of really toxic rhetoric being platformed. And sure, we won that one. We got, I think, about more than 2/3 of the country to vote, you know, to approve gay marriage. But it sort of unleashed all of this language that just never went away.
0: In terms of the homophobic language or hateful language?
3: Yeah.
0: Have you experienced any of that with this movie? I mean...
3: Well, that is the thing. I mean, I try not to look at too much of it. I get my husband to look at it for me if there's any of that kind of commentary to get myself protected. But I do have to say, you know, I know it sounds super corny, but I get, about 20 times as many sort of direct messages of people, young people who've seen the film already in a lot of the preview screenings and festival screenings we've had, who've been very affected by it and have said, you know, of course, when they look past the metaphor, they see something that directly relates to their own experience. And that's the part that helps me through all of that.
0: You named the film Leviticus, the book in the Bible that to some condemns homosexuality. You also have a lot of snake symbols throughout the movie. The devil famously tempts Eve in the Garden of Eden as a serpent. But in the movie, is the temptation here about homosexuality, or could it also be about the temptation to be cruel to others, right? Or to look away from cruelty?
3: One of the things I love about the horror genre is it has this thing of like transgression. You know, someone commits a transgression, like they, you know, they cross this piece of land after a certain time, or they feed this creature or whatever it is. And then that's the thing that unleashes the curse. And I've always loved the horror movies where you don't know who it was that committed the transgression or what it really was. It's a little murky about who it was and what it was that caused all of this. And so exactly what you're saying is what I was going for. You know, what is the real temptation? What is the real sin?
0: We won't give away the ending, but I have to say that the horrors they face don't change how Name and Ryan feel about each other. What do you think that tells your audience, whether they are LGBTQ themselves or not?
3: I mean, I would hope that it tells them whatever kind of scars and trauma this leaves you with, you're still able to find love.
0: That's Adrian Chiarella. His new film, Leviticus, is out now. Thank you so much for joining us.
3: Thank you.

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0: You're listening to Weekend Edition from NPR News. There's lots of evidence out there that mothers' brains change and adapt during pregnancy and after childbirth. Now, recent studies show that something similar happens in fathers' brains after they've had a child. Richard Sima is a neuroscientist turned science journalist. He writes the Washington Post's Brain Matters column and joins me now to explain. Before we get started, I hear you are a new father. Happy Father's Day.
1: Thank you. And it's great to be here.
0: So break this down for me. Like, how does the brain change once someone becomes a father?
1: Yeah, as you mentioned, it's very similar to what happens in a mother's brain. We also have some shrinkage of the brain, but don't worry, shrinkage is not bad in this scenario because it's actually a way of our brains adapting and sculpting out what connections are needed. The shrinkage, researchers find, happen in these mentalizing regions of the brain, which help us really connect with and figure out what another person is thinking and feeling and wanting. And that's kind of what you want with the newborn. Like, what is this new little human? What's they need from me right now? And this shrinkage is associated with people being able to adapt to parenthood, to fatherhood better. Fathers who have more shrinkage in these areas tend to enjoy their infant more. They engage with the infant more. They feel less stressed.
0: Are there factors that determine the amount of change a father's brain undergoes?
1: Yeah, so what's fascinating is that the amount of involvement with really being active as a father is associated with the amount of change. And we don't know which way that direction of causation is, but it does seem like part of it is like the experience of being that parent is sculpting the brain. There's studies looking at different cultures. Like, one culture doesn't have as much hands-on childcare from the father, and another culture is much more hands-on, and there's more changes in the more hands-on culture.
0: The research also notes some fascinating things about fathers' hormonal changes. Can you explain that? What's going on there?
1: Yeah, so there's a lot of great studies that looked at fathers before their child was born and up to a few months afterwards. And there was a huge change in their testosterone levels. We might think of testosterone as this very manly thing and fatherhood is very conventionally masculine, but fatherhood is actually associated with lower levels of testosterone. And at the same time, there's increases in prolactin, which is what we know is important for milk production, but also found in men.
0: And what ultimately does this research reveal about the experience of parenthood? Did you find out anything that has kind of helped shape your new fatherhood experience?
1: Yeah, it's, I think, really pointing to just how dramatically parenthood can change any parent. And that sort of explains why when my daughter was born, it's like, wow, like I understand now why people say, yeah, you fall in love so deeply and so quickly. And it makes sense that, like, wow, I'm having all these hormonal changes as well. Not as much as my wife, maybe. I'm having these brain changes, and they're all really preparing us to really engage with this new human and try to be a good caregiver. You know, at the same time, the child is also having their brain changes. So we're sort of doing this together as a family, trying to figure out the world and each other together.
0: That's Washington Post journalist Richard Sima. Thank you so much for joining us.
1: Thank you so much.
0: This is NPR News.
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4: Rivalry turns deadly when a Cambridge student is murdered and Alfie's Bible turns up at the scene. Meanwhile, Jordy faces a pivotal decision. Watch Grantchester on Masterpiece tonight at 9 on BTPM PBS.
5: I'm Windsor Johnston with these headlines. Vice President J.D. Vance and top U.S. negotiators have arrived in Switzerland as the Trump administration works to restart talks with Iran. The talks were delayed by renewed fighting between Israel and Hezbollah in southern Lebanon. President Trump is claiming, without evidence, that vandals may be responsible for the problems plaguing the Lincoln Memorial reflecting pool. Trump says the iconic landmark may have to be drained again for repairs. A massive algae bloom appeared just days after a $14 million renovation was completed. A fast-moving wildfire in central Utah has forced evacuations in the town of Eureka. The Iron Fire has exploded to roughly 13,000 acres since it started Friday night. I'm Windsor Johnston, NPR News in Washington.
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0: This is Weekend Edition from NPR News. I'm Aisha Roscoe, and it's time to play the puzzle. Joining us is Will Shortz. He's puzzle editor of the New York Times and puzzle master of Weekend Edition. How's it going, Will?
7: Great. How about you, Aisha?
0: I'm good. Glad to be back in the puzzle chair.
7: Welcome back.
0: So, Will, can you please remind us of last week's challenge?
7: Yes, it came from Michael Picard of St. John's, Newfoundland. I said, name something in 10 letters that's found in a kitchen. Drop its sixth letter to name something on a keyboard. Then drop the new word's fifth letter to name something that no one wants to get. What words are these? Well, the thing in a kitchen is a backsplash. Drop the P and you get a backslash, which is on a keyboard. And then drop the S and you get a backlash, which is something no one wants to get.
0: There were over 800 correct entries this week. Our winner is John Blakelock of Yellow Springs, Ohio. Congratulations, John.
8: Oh, thank you.
0: How did you figure it out?
8: I'd been looking at all kinds of lists of kitchen utensils and cookware and looking at the keyboard. I said backspace. I wrote that down. I was counting letters. I said, oh, my God, backsplash.
0: Oh, and you got it right then. John, how long have you been playing the puzzle?
8: Since early 90s. I'm ready to get that lapel pin, I'll tell you what.
0: you've been waiting for this. I hear you saying you're ready, but I got to ask you, are you ready to play the puzzle?
8: Well, you know, I hope it's not sports, but I'll probably be asking you to throw me a lifeline.
0: All right. Well, take it away, Will.
7: All right, John, today's puzzle is sports-free. I'm going to give you two words starting with the letter B. You give me another word starting with B that can follow my first one and precede my second one, in each case to complete a compound word or a familiar two-word phrase. For example, if I said boot and box, you would say black, as in boot black and black box. Here's number one, beer button.
8: Okay, so beer button. So a beer.
7: What your stomach might have if you drink a little too much beer.
8: Belch? No.
0: You have a beer.
8: Beer belly button. Okay.
7: Good job. Here's your next one. Blue binder.
8: Okay, blue binder.
7: If you were taking writing a test at college, you might write it in a blue blank.
8: Well, you have those little blue notebooks, so blue book binder.
7: You got a blue book and bookbinder. Good. Bounce burner.
8: Bounce ball, burner, back burner. Bounce back burner.
7: You got it. Billiard bearing.
8: Okay, billiard ball bearing.
7: You got it. Busy builder.
8: Busy bee builder? No. Aisha, you want to jump in?
9: That's what I'm trying to think. Busy.
7: And for the second one, what would you be if you like to lift weights?
8: Oh, body. Busy body, bodybuilder.
7: Good job. Bar bottoms.
8: Okay, bell bottoms, barbell, bell bottoms.
7: You got it. Try this one. Baby brothers.
8: Baby brothers. Brothers.
7: What if you have really nice looking eyes? What would those be?
8: Blues and the Blues Brothers. Oh.
7: There you go. Bird Buster.
8: Oh, Bird Brain, Brain Buster.
7: Good job. And here's your last one, Brick and Boy. This one's three letters.
8: Bat, Brick Bat.
7: A Brick Bat. If you criticize somebody severely, you send them a Brick Bat.
9: Oh, okay, Brick Bat and Bat Boy. Okay, okay, I wasn't much help for that, but you did a wonderful job. How do you feel?
8: Relieved and looking forward to my lapel pin.
9: I know you are very... Well, see, as you've already said, for playing our puzzle today, you will get a weekend edition lapel pin as well as puzzle books and games. You can read all about it at npr.org/puzzle. And John, what member station do you listen to?
8: I'm a sustainer for WYSO and also WPTD in Dayton.
9: That's John Blakelock of Yellow Springs, Ohio. Thank you so much for playing the puzzle.
8: It was a thrill. Thank you. It's so exciting. I got my own puppet.
9: Love the enthusiasm. Will, what's next week's challenge?
7: Yes, it comes from Evan Kalish of Bayside, New York. Take the name of a nocturnal creature in two words. The first word is a spooky sound. Move the last letter of the first word to the start of the second word, and you'll get another nocturnal spooky sound. What is the creature and what are the sounds? So again, a nocturnal creature, two words. The first word is a spooky sound. Move the last letter of the first word to the start of the second word, and you'll get another nocturnal spooky sound. Name the creature and the sounds.
9: When you have the answer, go to our website, npr.org/puzzle, to submit your response. Just fill out the form on the puzzle page. Remember, just one entry, please. Our deadline for entries this week is Thursday, June 25th at 3 p.m. Eastern. Don't forget to include a phone number where we can reach you. If you're the winner, we'll give you a call. And if you pick up the phone, you'll get to play on the air with the puzzle editor of the New York Times and puzzle master of Weekend Edition, Will Shorts. Thank you, Will.
7: Thanks a lot, Aisha.
9: In Mexico, soccer fans are playing their own game off the pitch, collecting stickers. Filling Italian comic book maker Panini's FIFA World Cup album is a tradition dating back to 1970. And this year's World Cup is the largest ever with 48 teams, which means filling the album is a little bit more complex and expensive. NPR's Fernando Naro reports from Mexico City.
10: In a local street market in the Condesa neighborhood, Miguel Gonzalez is selling a hot commodity. 20 pesos, roughly $1 for a single sticker. People collecting the album can buy packets of 8 stamps for 25 pesos, but the stickers inside are a random selection. Often, buyers end up with duplicates. That's where Gonzalez comes in. He sells individual stickers people need to complete their album. This is his 7th World Cup as a reseller. Gonzalez says not all stickers are created equal. Cheap ones go for 5 pesos, but superstars...
11: Messi, Cristiano, Erling Haaland, Mbappé... Por decir las superestrellas, hay de 200, de 100.
10: Lionel Messi, Cristiano Ronaldo, and Kylian Mbappe can go for $12 each. At 980 stickers, the album quickly becomes expensive to complete. That's why fans in Mexico City organize massive events to trade their duplicate stickers. The biggest of all is in the esplanade of the Palacio de Bellas Artes. It's the city's grand opera house, home to artistic masterpieces, murals by Diego Rivera and David Alfaro Siqueiros.
12: Canada, La 16.
13: No.
12: Korea. Korea, 13.
13: No.
12: No.
10: But today, close to 1,000 people are out in the baking sun. They're wearing hats with built-in umbrellas. They have handwritten lists of every player they want and every player they can give away.
14: Croatia?
12: 5, 12 y 18.
14: 5, 12 si la tengo.
12: Ah, okay.
14: Esa es mía.
10: Cristian Aguayo is a 32-year-old medical resident.
12: Ahorita estoy batallando con Mbappé.
10: He's having trouble getting French superstar Kylian Mbappé. But other than that, his day has been a success.
12: Llegamos faltando como 170, ahorita le falta 90. Sí, ya casi.
10: He came here 170 stickers short of completing the album. Now, he only needs 90.
15: Congo, Turquía, no tiene de todo.
16: Turquía, déjame ver. Turquía sí.
10: Ian Leyva is also trading stickers. He's 10 years old, and he's here with his mother. He says he's had good luck with the superstars.
17: La de Cristiano me salió en el décimo sobre.
10: I got Ronaldo on my 10th packet, he says. But he's still more than a dozen stickers short of a full album. So the negotiations continue.
18: Irak.
19: Irak. 15.
18: La 15.
10: They have to move from person to person comparing lists. Sometimes negotiating for a single sticker can take up to 5 minutes. For Gladys Bravo, Ian's mom, coming here and spending hours in the sun watching him trade stickers is a sacrifice. But one, she says, is teaching him a bigger lesson.
20: Solito negocia y hace y a veces da dos por una o así cuando le interesan y bueno, van haciendo ahí sus negocios.
10: He's on his own negotiating. He makes his own deals.
20: Entonces aprenden a intercambiar.
10: He's learning how to trade, she says. Ian is on the hunt for a missing sticker of a Turkish player. Another kid has him, but Ian does not have a good trade. The other kid suggests another kind of deal.
21: Pues si quieres, se la vendo.
10: I'll sell it to you, he says.
22: ¿En cuánto la vendes?
21: A cuatro.
22: ¿Cuatro la quieres?
21: No.
22: Cuatro es buen precio.
10: 4 pesos, or roughly a quarter. A good deal indeed. Fernando Narro, NPR News, Mexico City.
9: It's the first day of summer. Here come the beach trips, the cookouts, and those ubiquitous summertime songs. For every banger that gives summer its party vibe, there are just as many songs that we may never want to hear again. That one song that was annoying the first time you heard it and becomes unbearable the millionth time you hear it. Stephen Thompson, co-host of NPR's Pop Culture Happy Hour, has one or two or three to talk about, and he joins me now. Welcome.
23: Oh, Aisha, it is so good to be here and to bring a little bit of negativity.
9: Yes.
23: To your otherwise sunny, beautiful summer day.
9: Yes, yes, yes. So what song makes you kind of want to go running, screaming from the room, even though it's a summer staple?
23: Well, the first one that sprung to mind, because my immediate reaction is usually the song of the summer, is a song that I can embrace on some level. Mm-hmm. But every once in a while, there's one that just gets its hooks into you in exactly the wrong way. Mm-hmm. And for me, that song is by a group called Glass Animals.
9: Okay.
23: The song is called

0: Okay, first of all, very summery song.
1: Just summery song,
0: called
1: yes.
0: Heat Waves.
1: Yes.
0: Naturally, radio stations
1: yes.
0: took to it and played it 400 million, billion,
1: yes,
0: trillion,
1: yes.
0: octillion times.
1: It. Yes.
0: And it was like setting chart records just for longevity.
1: Yes.
0: So this was a song that really took advantage of the changing nature of pop radio, mm-hmm. where pop radio, in reaction to streaming, created this doom loop where songs just never left the charts. This song was on the Billboard Hot 100 for something like 90 weeks, 91 weeks, something like that. And it just never left. I still hear it on the radio. The fact that we just played it made me angry.
1: Okay. He always been faking me out. Can't make you happy or in general, so a good summer song creates, you know, or I guess all summer songs may create this reaction where some people just want to live and die inside the track, while others are like, get me away from this horrible thing.
0: Yeah, absolutely. And sometimes, you know, that summer song that is incredibly annoying to one person, I will still, you know, almost 15 years later...

0: by Carly Rae Jepsen comes on, I'm thrilled. And it's like, I'm like a goldfish. I've completely forgotten that I've ever heard it before.
1: Yeah.
0: Every time I hear it, I'm hearing it for the first time. I'm like, yay, Carly Rae Jepsen. And so, but I'm sure there are people listening to this right now who are like, what is wrong with him?
1: Well, what makes a song of the summer catchy?
0: Well, I think that in order to be a song of the summer, it has to have reached a level of ubiquity where radio stations have embraced it. People have embraced it on streaming. You'll hear it at the grocery store. You'll hear it at the cookout. You'll hear it at the pool. You'll hear it out of the rolled down windows of cars driving by. And so in order to reach that level of ubiquity, there usually has to be something innately extremely catchy about the song. Yeah, the song has to sort of insist upon itself.
1: Well, what's another song that really caught on with a lot of people for the summer but did not catch on with you?
2: I came to dance. I hit the floor cause
0: I'm gonna go with the song Dynamite by Teo Cruz.
2: I'm wearing all my favorite brands.
1: Oh yeah, my kids love this. Yeah.
0: It's super catchy, but it is also the site of my experiencing my own obsolescence. I'll explain. I was at a bus stop with my son when he was, you know, when this song came out. You know, he would have probably been maybe 9 years old, something like that. And, you know, I was like singing the song because it's super catchy. It was stuck in my head. And I'm just like, you know, I'm not a big Black Eyed Peas fan, but, you know, this song's pretty catchy. And he just looks at me, just gives me this withering stare. And he's like, Dad, that's Teo Cruz.
1: Well, how do you get an earworm out of your head? I'm sure you've probably heard this a lot. Like, do you have to, like, sniff coffee beans, like, to reset your sense of smell or what?
0: Very often, I will just try to, you know, kind of not do exposure therapy where I'm exposing myself to the song that is stuck in my head, but I'll just find another earworm.
1: Okay.
0: Sometimes it's just like, I just need it to not be Heat Waves by Glass Animals.
1: Okay.
0: It might as well be the Venga Boys.
1: Okay.
0: It might as well be Who Let the Dogs Out.
1: Okay,
0: it can be We Built This City by Starship. Like, often when a song is stuck in my head, I'll often treat it by just crowding it out with something else.
1: Okay.
0: And hopefully just the kind of slurry of earworms will just kind of kick them all out eventually.
1: That's Stephen Thompson, co-host of the NPR podcast Pop Culture Happy Hour. Thank you, Stephen.
0: Thank you, Aisha.
1: This is Weekend Edition from NPR News. I'm Aisha Roscoe.
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0: Washington, D.C., this is Weekend Edition. I'm Aisha Roscoe. Good morning, and a salute to all the dads and father figures on this Father's Day. Negotiations between the U.S. and Iran are being tested by Israel and Hezbollah. We dig into the details. A popular TikToker is in immigration detention. His lawyers say he's not receiving the care he needs. Plus, pop-up weddings at Shakespeare in the Park.
1: Romeo and Juliet didn't get their lifetime together. But tonight, there is a couple who came all the way from Laredo, Texas.
0: Romeo and Juliet? It's Sunday, June 21st. News is next.
2: Live from NPR News in Washington, I'm Windsor Johnston. Vice President J.D. Vance is speaking in Switzerland at this hour as talks between the U.S. and Iran are set to resume there.
3: Can we turn over a new leaf? Can we change relations in the Middle East permanently? Or do we go back to doing things the old way, which is not our preference, but is certainly very much something that can happen.
2: NPR's Rob Schmitz reports the talks were called off on Friday after renewed fighting between Israel and Hezbollah in southern Lebanon.
4: The meetings in Switzerland were supposed to begin on Friday, but were postponed after a heavy Israeli bombardment of southern Lebanon that killed dozens of people. The Iranian delegation warned that talks would not advance without first addressing Lebanon. Despite a stated ceasefire there, Israel continues to exchange fire with Hezbollah, the Iran-backed militant group. Iran said it closed the Strait of Hormuz in response to these strikes, but the U.S. military denied Iran's claim that it was controlling the strait. President Trump has threatened to impose U.S. tolls in the shipping lane if a deal with Iran is not reached. The talks will also include Pakistan's prime minister, Trump's son-in-law Jared Kushner, and U.S. Special Envoy to the Middle East, Steve Witkoff. Rob Schmitz, NPR News, Berlin.
2: President Trump is claiming without evidence that vandals may be responsible for the problems plaguing the Lincoln Memorial reflecting pool. NPR's Marie Andrusovich reports Trump says the recently renovated pool may have to be drained again for repairs.
5: Trump launched a $14 million renovation ahead of the nation's 250th anniversary, but it has not resolved ongoing issues with the pool, including algae, and the newly installed blue lining has been peeling away. One visitor to the pool, Maryland resident and former Olympian David Hearn, was arrested on Friday and charged with destroying government property. Hearn says he merely reached into the pool to touch one of the already dislodged blue pieces and denies the charge. In posts on Truth Social Saturday, Trump said, without offering details or evidence, that the pool was slashed with a knife and vandals poured in corrosive chemicals. Trump also said he met with contractors and the pool will likely be drained for repair. Marie Andrusovich, NPR News, Washington.
2: California Governor Gavin Newsom has declared a state of emergency in response to a massive warehouse fire in Los Angeles. Fire Chief Jamie Moore says the blaze at a cold storage facility is becoming increasingly complex as tons of food inside the building begin to decompose.
6: If you can imagine the food inside your refrigerator with no power, no refrigerant, starting to rot, and then opening up your refrigerator door, that's about where we are now. So once we get this fire put out, the challenge that we have before us is the removal of all that product.
2: The current conditions inside the warehouse are complicating efforts to bring the blaze under control. This is NPR. A fast-moving wildfire in central Utah is forcing the evacuation of the town of Eureka. The Iron Fire has burned more than 13,000 acres since it started Friday and remains largely uncontained. Officials say homes, ranches, and critical infrastructure remain at risk. The government of Norway will severely limit the use of artificial intelligence in its schools. Terry Schultz reports declining test scores have led the Nordic country to rethink how it teaches children.
7: Norwegian Prime Minister Jonas Gahr Støre announced a near-total ban on generative AI in elementary schools, saying research shows that its uncritical use increases the risk of skipping important stages of learning. Older students between 14 and 16 can begin to use AI tools under teacher supervision, according to the new plan, and those aged 17 to 19 should be taught how to use AI appropriately in order to incorporate it into their further education and work, concluding that over-reliance on technology contributed contributed to the country's declining test scores. Norway banned smartphones from schools in 2024, and Parliament is due to consider legislation this year making the use of social media illegal for children under age 16. For NPR News, I'm Terry Schultz.
2: France is putting emergency crews and military forces on alert as a dangerous heat wave grips parts of Europe. About a quarter of the country is under a red heat alert, with temperatures expected to reach 104 degrees Sunday and climb even higher Monday. Paris landmarks, including the Eiffel Tower, have set up misting stations to cool visitors. 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

0: This is Weekend Edition from NPR News. I'm Aisha Roscoe. Good morning and thanks for being with us. Just days after Iran and the U.S. signed what's called a memorandum of understanding, the situation remains unclear. In Lebanon, Israel and Iran-backed Hezbollah renewed a ceasefire on Friday, but then Israel continued airstrikes and Hezbollah fired back. That prompted Iran to announce it had once again closed the Strait of Hormuz, with the Pentagon saying, no, it's open. And that's the backdrop for talks in Switzerland today between Vice President J.D. Vance and Iranian negotiators. We're joined now by Ali Vaez. He directs the Iran project at the International Crisis Group. Good morning.
1: Good morning, Aisha.
0: So this war started as an action by Israel and the U.S. against Iran. How key do you think Israel's actions in Lebanon are to ending the war?
1: Well, they are essential. From the Iranian perspective, this memorandum of understanding is a test for President Trump to see if he can rein in Prime Minister Netanyahu. They believe that it was Israel that pushed the United States into this conflict. And if Netanyahu is unhappy with any kind of arrangement, he can relaunch the war again a few months down the road. So they want to make sure that President Trump is able to control him. And Lebanon is the test for that.
0: And is Israel participating in the talks going on this weekend outside Lucerne?
1: Israel is not participating. No, it's not party to the memorandum of understanding or the follow-up negotiations.
0: What does it say about these negotiations that Iran is able to call on the U.S. to say, hey, you need to make sure that these attacks aren't happening on Hezbollah, that they're able to bring that issue into these negotiations?
1: Look, the reality is that the first article in this memorandum of understanding almost amounts to a non-aggression pact between Iran and the United States that applies to their respective allies in the region. So the Iranians are committing on behalf of Hezbollah that there will be no firing at Israel, and they would expect the same from the United States. And the reality is that it is very difficult to have a positive momentum in diplomacy between Iran and the U.S. if on daily basis their allies are shooting at each other.
0: Well, what are Iran's priorities at this stage in the conflict?
1: Well, Iran believes that it has come out with a having the upper hand because it has survived and having weaponized the Strait of Hormuz. It has basically been able to force the United States, much obviously stronger conventional military power, to offer it terms that are beneficial. And now wants to consolidate this MOU and see if there is a possibility of building on it. So the talks today are primarily about making sure that the 14 articles in this MOU that they've agreed to will be fully implemented so that it would be in place. And then that would start the clock, the 60-day clock, for reaching a final agreement in which both sides would be able to benefit more because Iran would then roll back its nuclear program and subject it to a very rigorous inspection. But in return, it would also get additional sanctions relief.
0: And what about Washington? Like, do you think that the Trump administration will be strictly focused on nuclear weapons, or will considerations like, you know, the global energy markets being, you know, going through all of these disruptions with the Strait, is that going to be the priority?
1: So for the Trump administration, similarly, getting a strong floor under this MOU is essential, because then you can start building on it. And opening the Strait of Hormuz, of course, is one of the key conditions there. And because Article 1, which is guns falling silent throughout the region, hasn't really been respected, the Strait is also not fully open. So it is, again, essential to get that piece of the puzzle right. And then, of course, the Trump administration has prioritized the essential, which is ending the war and opening the Strait at this moment, over the substantial, everything substantial has been deferred to the 60-day period. But that doesn't mean that those issues are not important. Again, finding where the stockpile of highly enriched uranium in Iran is, disposing of it, ensuring that there are long-term restrictions and transparency measures on Iran's nuclear program, and whether this would be the beginning of a different relationship with Iran. What is happening today, Aisha, I want to emphasize, is very important because for the first time, we're actually seeing images of Iranian officials and American officials meeting face-to-face in the same room. We have not seen these images almost in more than a decade.
0: That's Ali Vaez of the International Crisis Group. Thank you so much for speaking with us today.
1: My pleasure.
0: The beginning of summer marks the end of the Supreme Court's term and the release of some of the term's biggest decisions. One of those has legal experts expecting another break with precedent. Trump v. Slaughter deals with the president's ability to remove executive officers, like a federal trade commissioner. A decision in favor of the Trump side of that coin would overturn a case from the 1930s decided unanimously. Adam Feldman writes for the blog Empirical SCOTUS, and he joins us now. Welcome to the program.
2: Oh, thanks for having me.
0: So that case from the 30s is Humphrey's Executor v. United States. Are you expecting it to be overturned, and how big of a deal would that be?
2: Well, I think there's a good chance that it will be overturned. Obviously, nothing is guaranteed in advance, but the Supreme Court's been moving in the direction of overturning it.
0: And this would basically give the president more authorities over these federal agencies, these independent commissions.

0: So this Supreme Court has a 6-3 conservative majority, and that really hasn't been the case historically, possibly ever. But when you have that kind of majority that clearly moves in a similar direction in cases dealing with civil liberties, it empowers the Supreme Court to do things now that relative to what they could do in the past.
1: You write that this Supreme Court on a number of issues has taken many paths to erode and abandon precedent over time, even without ever saying they're doing it. Can you give us a little more detail on what you're seeing?
0: Well, one area in particular are cases dealing with religious liberty. One example is the case of Lemon versus Kurtzman, which was a decision that was made in the 70s that deals with religious entanglement in secular contexts, in the school context in particular, where it essentially said that the Supreme Court wouldn't allow religious entities to get public funds in certain circumstances. But the Supreme Court has been cutting back on Lemon since that era. And so even though the Supreme Court never explicitly said that Lemon is overruled, it did so in practice by providing really no context where Lemon still applies.
1: Death by a thousand cuts.
0: Yes, absolutely. Death by a thousand cuts.
1: Well, how do lower courts follow Supreme Court precedent if it's being eroded?
0: So it's almost a chess game where there's some discretion in the courts of appeals when there isn't something explicitly on the books. So the Supreme Court could cut back and keep doing so. Circuit courts could look for workarounds. In the opposite direction, a circuit court could keep cutting back on it if the Supreme Court hasn't explicitly said that it applies in certain circumstances. So really, there's sometimes a fair amount of wiggle room depending on what the Supreme Court says for these intermediate appellate courts to still maneuver.
1: Well, when you talk about this erosion of precedents without explicitly saying it, do you see that as a bad thing or a good thing or just the way the law works now?
0: I think the Supreme Court is actually weighing a few different things when it's making these types of decisions. Most prominently, the legitimacy of its decision making and its ability to create stability in law, which is something that comes up again and again in its decisions. So if it just constantly overturned its past decisions, lower courts and the public in general wouldn't really know what the law is to follow. It wouldn't have a clear guide. That's been a prominent reason why the Supreme Court, even when the personnel changes and where the justices may not agree with the decisions in the past, don't always explicitly overrule prior cases and might prefer to cut back against the power of these decisions and then really focus their energy on things they feel are clearly wrong and need to be overturned.
1: That's Adam Feldman. He writes for the blog Empirical SCOTUS. Thank you so much for joining us.
0: Thanks for having me.

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2: Sunshine mixed with clouds at times today, with daytime highs approaching 73. Cloudy skies expected tonight. Chance for showers. Lows level off around 57. Showers likely tomorrow. Daytime highs approaching 69. Overcast. 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I'm meteorologist Eric Height. Currently, it's 63 degrees.
3: I'm Windsor Johnston with these headlines. U.S. and Iranian negotiators are gathering in Switzerland for high-level talks today. The negotiations were

0: postponed Friday because of renewed violence between Israel and Lebanon. The future of Tehran's nuclear program and stability in the Strait of Hormuz are expected to dominate the agenda. California Governor Gavin Newsom has declared a state of emergency in response to a massive warehouse fire in Los Angeles. Fire officials say the blaze is becoming increasingly complex as tons of food inside the building begin to decompose. Visitors to Grand Canyon National Park are being warned about dangerously high temperatures this week. The National Weather Service says highs are expected to reach 112 degrees at Phantom Ranch. I'm Winsor Johnston, NPR News in Washington.
1: 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And from the Doris Duke Foundation.
2: This is Weekend Edition from NPR News. I'm Aisha Rosto. Carlitos Ricardo Parias is known in Los Angeles and by viewers elsewhere by his TikTok handle, Richard LA. Now he's in immigration detention, and his lawyers argue he's not receiving necessary medical care. NPR immigration correspondent Jimena Bustillo has the story.
3: When immigration enforcement officers began making arrests in L.A. last fall, Parias began documenting the arrests to his 250,000 followers on TikTok. But that work resulted in ICE realizing that Parias himself was in the country illegally. That raised major concerns.
4: I was worried. I was scared. I would keep telling him, like, please be careful.
3: That's Ulises Parias, Carlitos' 20-year-old son, who warned his father about the risk ICE could arrest him.
4: The only thing that you care about is that you're not a citizen. That's all. So please be careful.
3: Parias entered the country illegally in 2002 from Mexico. He has no criminal record and had avoided encounters with immigration enforcement. But one day in October 2025, officers staked out his house to detain him. Video camera footage released by the Los Angeles Times shows several federal agents and vehicles surrounding Parias' car. Ulises heard the commotion outside.
4: And then that's when they told me that my dad was captured by ICE. I didn't know what to think. My heart stopped for a minute, and then I quickly went outside in the streets. And then that's when I found my dad's car, his stuff on the ground, and then the window all shattered. But by then, he was already in the ambulance.
3: Parias's passenger side window had been smashed and a federal officer shot him near the left elbow. The federal government pressed charges against Parias, alleging he assaulted a federal officer. Those charges were later dropped by a federal judge. Margaret Hellerstein is Parias's lawyer, and she has been trying to get Parias out of detention while he fights his immigration case and to get medical treatment for his elbow.
5: The federal courts are swamped because the Trump administration has basically said almost no one is eligible for a bond hearing.
3: In order to be released, a federal judge has to approve what's called a habeas petition.
5: Which means, unfortunately, that for people like Richard who are languishing in detention and have serious medical concerns, you could be waiting for your decision for months and months and months.
3: It has been 8 months since Parias was detained. Medical records reviewed by NPR from as recently as May detail Parias reported consistent pain and decreased mobility in his left arm, and when, quote, palpitating his left forearm, presents tear in his eyes due to pain. He is being prescribed ibuprofen and gabapentin, as well as muscle rub cream, according to records.
5: We're just kind of every day just hoping today's the day that we get an answer on the habeas. The legal avenues have been exhausted at this point.
3: Parias has seen a doctor while in detention, but his family questions if he's getting sufficient medical care to fully heal. That prompted the family to reach out to their congressional representative, Democratic House member Sidney Kemlager-Dove. She has visited Parias and has seen his condition firsthand.
6: What I am seeking is for him to get the treatment that he needs so that he can heal. And so he can also want to live.
3: In a statement to NPR, DHS said that from November to June, Farias has been seen by a nurse who, among other things, provided him with a brace and sling, educated him on exercises to improve his range of motion, and prescribed various pain and anti-inflammatory medications. In recent weeks, it has been harder for lawyers and Congress members to conduct oversight of detention conditions more broadly. Republicans have approved record funding for ICE, and the latest measures have not included funding for internal oversight offices that specifically address detention conditions. For Democrats, gaining the power to investigate cases like Farias's hinges on Democrats winning control of Congress in the midterms.
6: We don't have that many oversight tools. We have stretched ourselves to the limit in the hearings, as a party in the minority. And if we are victorious in November, then we will have a lot more tools at our disposal.
3: For now, Ulises, Farias' son, drives about 2 hours nearly every Saturday to visit his father. He had to clean the car of his father's blood and smashed window. And he has been an interpreter for his family as they navigate the legal system. Plus, he says he misses having his dad around.
4: Like the World Cup is happening right now. When the World Cup happened, my dad would make some snacks for us, some wings, some fries. And this is the first World Cup where I'm basically just experiencing it alone.
3: He hopes a federal judge will soon review his father's case and let him come home while the deportation proceedings continue to play out. Ximena Bustillo, NPR News.
2: Major student loan changes go into effect on July 1st. Here's NPR education correspondent Corey Turner with the top six changes in just 90 seconds.
7: All right, here we go. One, it's the end of the short-lived Biden-era repayment plan called SAVE. If you're one of the 7 million borrowers who is still enrolled in SAVE, it's time to switch plans, or else your loans will automatically be moved in one of the least flexible standard repayment plans. Two, new borrowers. You're going to have two new repayment plans to choose from, but only those two moving forward, including an income-based plan known as the Repayment Assistance Plan, or RAP. Borrowers are likely going to have to pay more under RAP than they would have under SAVE, but it does have a few perks, including waiving extra monthly interest and helping lower-income borrowers chip away at their loan principal. Three, student loan forgiveness. It's going to be a little harder to come by for new borrowers, though they can still qualify for public service loan forgiveness, which promises debt cancellation after working 10 years in a public service job. Four, new grad students, you're going to see some tight new loan limits. Instead of being able to borrow as much as you need each year, grad students will be limited to $20,500 a year unless you're enrolled in one of 11 professional degree programs. Five, parents and caregivers who want to take out Parent Plus loans, you will also see new limits. $20,000 per child per year. And six, the Pell Grant program for low-income students is being expanded to cover workforce training. Think courses between 8 to 15 weeks for things like welding or to become a nursing assistant. Corey Turner, NPR News.
2: And if you didn't have your pen handy for Corey's lightning round, just go to NPR.org for that and everything else you need to know about the coming student loan changes. 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James Mercer of The Shins is the lyricist behind some of those tunes. Now he's a dad of three.
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9: The exhibits in the center are not meant to evoke nostalgia for some gauzy bygone era, some unattainable past.
2: It's more than just a presidential museum, but it is that too. NPR national political correspondent Don Gagne first covered Obama as a presidential candidate in 2008. Don joins us now. Hey.
10: Hey, glad to be here.
2: So, Don, what stuck out to you about the center's dedication?
10: It is very hard to not feel like it's kind of a full circle moment, right? It's hard not to flash back to Obama's unexpected victory the night of the Iowa caucuses, where he finished ahead of the front runner, Hillary Clinton. Then there was obviously the moment in Grant Park when he was the president-elect and on stage there with his two then still very young daughters and Michelle Obama, of course. So you can't sit there and watch the events of this weekend at the Presidential Center's opening and not think back to all of that stuff that you witnessed before.
2: Well, take us back to the 2008 campaign. Like, did you envision this moment then?
10: Oh, I don't think you could possibly envision this moment back when you're covering kind of the rough and tumble of a contested campaign. But I will tell you, by the time we got to the final months of the campaign into the fall of 2008, absolutely you could feel where this seemed to be going. And it's not that you played it out and thought of a library or an Obama Center dedication someday, but you could certainly envision him going to the White House. And I want to describe one moment from that campaign, from October of that campaign. So just about 2.5 weeks before the election, Obama clearly had momentum. The crowds were growing and growing. And all of a sudden, it was in St. Louis, one Saturday morning, underneath the St. Louis Arch. And 100,000 people came out to hear this political candidate, Barack Obama, the first black person to be a major party nominee.
11: I think it's time to give a tax cut to the teachers and the janitors who work in our schools, to the cops and the firefighters who keep us safe.
10: And the candidate, Obama, was really driving his message home that day.
11: And yes, the plumbers fighting for their American dream.
10: But that morning, there was something else I couldn't help but notice. As he spoke, and again, with this massive crowd in this field in front of him, there in the background was the Dred Scott Courthouse. Obviously, it's a famous case. It's where the local courts and eventually the federal judiciary went on to rule that an enslaved person who moved to a free state was not emancipated. So with Obama on that stage that morning, with that massive crowd, it just, to me in that moment, encapsulated how far we'd come. But at the same time, you knew that tensions still existed.
2: Yeah. I mean, people just never thought that this could happen, that you could have a black man on the verge of being president of the United States.
10: And the Obama campaign did not highlight the fact that that was the Dred Scott Courthouse there. But I think there were plenty of people in the audience who noticed that and felt that.
2: Obama was elected in 2008 and kind of ushered in this hope and change he had campaigned on. But it wasn't long before the tone in parts of the country changed.
10: By 2010, I was out talking to voters all around the country, something I'm still doing. And that's when I witnessed the rise of the Tea Party movement and the rise of a movement that ultimately two elections later coalesced around the candidacy of Donald Trump and propelled him to office. So even that early on in Obama's tenure, it did feel like you could see another shift underway.
2: How does Obama think back or remember his presidency? Did he address any of the drawbacks to his time in office during his dedication speech this past week?
10: He did. He said he learned in office quickly that huge crowds of the campaign trail don't always translate to huge success in office.
11: Of course, we did not accomplish everything we set out to do. No administration does. Some of the exhibits reflect unfinished business. In some cases, my own shortcomings and mistakes. In some cases, because, as a sign I kept on the Resolute desk read, hard things are hard. And that's especially true in a big, raucous, diverse, argumentative democracy like the United States of America.
2: As Obama dedicates his presidential center, he does stand in contrast to his successor, who notably was not invited to attend the grand opening ceremony, and who knows if he would have attended if invited. But how does Obama of today, nearly 20 years after his first election to the White House, address the world that we're in now?
10: He basically says that it's not without hope, to pull out that word from his 2008 campaign, right? That there have been times of tragedy and despair in the past. If that's what you're feeling now, well, the nation needs to rise above it, that it's time to do the work again.
2: That's NPR's Don Gagne. Thank you so much.
10: It's a pleasure.

0: You're listening to Weekend Edition from NPR News. America's two biggest reservoirs are both on the drought-shrunken Colorado River. One is Lake Powell, an important tourist destination for Utah. It's had to close two marinas as its water level continues to drop, and now move a third. And as member station KUER's David Kondos reports, that's no small task.
1: For Dave and Gay Babcock, the Red Rock Cliffs and azure blue waters of Lake Powell are like part of the family.
2: We've had a lot of good memories here, and I hope they can keep us coming back.
1: The couple from northern Utah got engaged here 3 decades ago. His daughter's wedding was right here at Bullfrog Bay. But as drought, overuse, and climate change have shrunk Lake Powell, its water level now sits more than 150 feet lower than it did in 1996.
3: I'm shocked because this whole flat was covered with water. And to see it now, I wouldn't even believe that we're at the same place.
2: This is it. Oh, just getting ready to go. We have the latest electronics. We have electronics here on the dash that we can read navigation.
1: The Babcocks had been thinking about visiting the lake in the fall, but Dave decided it would be too risky to wait. Lake Powell is forecast to hit record lows later this year.
2: We thought we better go get it wet before we can't put it in Lake Powell, or Lake Puddle, as we was calling it this morning.
1: Here at Bullfrog Bay, the marina, where hundreds of houseboats dock, is preparing to move. It'll be pushed by several tugboats, 3 miles across the lake to deeper water. It's a huge job that started in May. If the marina doesn't move, it would likely be sitting on dry ground next month. Now, the most recent data from the National Park Service, which runs recreation here, says Lake Powell visitors spent more than $500 million in nearby communities in 2024.
4: Traffic to the lake is definitely a huge economic impact.
1: That's Michael Palmquist with North Lake Powell Adventures, a local outfitter. He says social media posts sensationalizing the lake situation may scare some people away this summer. But even with the marina moving out, he's hopeful visitors will still be able to launch boats from Bullfrog's ramps for the next couple of months.
4: I wouldn't necessarily use the word concerned. I'm interested and curious to see how that's going to affect travel.
1: But the West's water crisis will extend far beyond this summer. Jack Schmidt at Utah State University co-authored a recent report warning that just one more dry year could deplete all the readily accessible water in Lake Powell and Lake Mead, nearly 300 miles downstream.
5: If we don't change our behavior and our use patterns, then we will be in unprecedented territory.
1: To help Lake Powell, the federal government recently began releasing extra water from a big upstream reservoir called Flaming Gorge. But Schmidt says that will only slow the lake's decline, not reverse it.
5: It sounds a little bit flippant, but to some extent, the movement of water from Flaming Gorge to Lake Powell is a bit like rearranging the deck chairs. But the reality is, the ship continues to sink.
1: He says the only way out of this jam is for the West's cities and farms to use way less water. Meanwhile, the 7 states that rely on the Colorado River remain deadlocked over how to divvy up its shrinking water supply. And their current river sharing agreement expires this fall. For NPR News, I'm David Kondos at Lake Powell in Utah.
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7: I'm Windsor Johnston with these headlines. High-level talks are underway in Switzerland at this hour between the United States and Iran. Vice President J.D. Vance and top U.S. negotiators are joining mediators from Pakistan and Qatar for the latest round of negotiations. Fighting in Lebanon appears to have eased after a recent escalation in clashes between Israel and Iranian-backed militants that had derailed U.S.-Iran talks. The two sides had agreed to a ceasefire on Friday. Emergency crews are working to contain a massive warehouse fire in Los Angeles. The blaze has burned for days, prompting California Governor Gavin Newsom to declare a state of emergency. I'm Windsor Johnston, NPR News in Washington.

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1: This is Weekend Edition from NPR News. I'm Aisha Roscoe. James Burrows died Friday. He was 85. As NPR's Chloe Veltman reports, Burrows brought some of America's most beloved sitcoms to life.
2: James Burrows helped define the

0: Cheers, Friends, Taxi, Frasier, Will and Grace. These are just a few of the shows Burrows directed, executive produced or helped to co-create. In 2012, former NBC Entertainment President Warren Littlefield described Burrows' track record to NPR as staggering.
1: There's no one on the planet that has had that level of success.
0: Burrows' peers credit some of that success, including 11 primetime Emmys, to his nurturing attitude towards actors.
2: Jimmy was always great. Just great to, you know, make you comfortable.
0: That's Danny DeVito speaking at an Emmys event honouring the director in 2013. DeVito played the ornery cab dispatcher Louis De Palma in the sitcom Taxi. It followed daily life at a gritty New York City cab company.
3: You found $2,000 I've been looking for.
4: Hey, you never lost $2,000.
3: I didn't say I lost it. I just said I was looking for it.
0: But Burrows told WHYY's Fresh Air in 2006, directing Taxi wasn't always a joyride.
5: Getting all these egos in the same room, there wasn't a room big enough. And it was a struggle, and yet I was heard.
0: Burrows was also a careful listener. He said he often used his ears rather than his eyes on set to know if a punchline was hitting.
5: I'll walk behind the cameras, not watching the action necessarily.
0: Burrows said he picked up this habit from his father. Abe Burrows directed and wrote the books for musicals, most famously Guys and Dolls.
5: In the theater, he would always walk behind the set. He wouldn't watch, he listened for the noise. He knew if there was no noise that he was in trouble.
0: Burrows got his start working on some of his father's projects, such as the musical version of Breakfast at Tiffany's. The show was a flop, but it gave Burrows the opportunity to meet its star, Mary Tyler Moore. After a few years of directing dinner theatre and regional plays, Burrows got back in touch with the actress. He saw that her show was quite like a stage play.
6: Are Phyllis and Laura's taking a trip?
7: Yeah, for a whole month.
0: And got the chance to direct several episodes of the Mary Tyler Moore Show, including this one from 1974.
7: Well, she just said that they were going to search for America in the wake of Watergate.
0: Burrows did more than make people laugh. He is credited with introducing the four-camera setup, enabling the capture of tighter group shots and more complex movement on set. Burrows' show Will and Grace was the first primetime US network sitcom to feature openly gay lead characters when it came out in the late 1990s. And NPR TV commentator Eric Deggans says Burrows became known for his ability to test brand new shows.
8: The pilot episode sets the tone of the series. It establishes the characters. And so Jim became the go-to director to direct pilot episodes of shows that were really important.
0: He directed the pilots of Two and a Half Men, Big Bang Theory and Third Rock from the Sun, among other soon-to-be hits. Burrows said he could usually tell when one of his projects would make it big. At his Emmys tribute, he told an anecdote about the time he took the then-unknown members of the Friends cast out to dinner ahead of the show's release.
9: He said, once the show comes on the air, you guys will never be able to go anywhere without being hounded.
0: As lionized as he was in TV, Burrows himself was happy to remain relatively anonymous behind the camera. Chloe Veltman, NPR News.
10: Ophir is the host of a hit podcast, but Ophir isn't her real name. She's in hiding and on the run from Singapore police after skipping town with a duffel bag filled with $60,000 in cash.
11: I haven't been crying. I just stare into space and feel my insides twisting tighter and tighter. I gasp and strain for air until I remember where I am and come back to myself. For those of you listening for the first time, this probably isn't what you expected. Tina told me we had lots of new subscribers after the last episode. Like, thousands and thousands more. There's been quite a tizzy in Singapore over me. A long-lost wanted criminal telling my story to the world, resolving a loose end in a sensational public murder.
10: That's author Yume Balasingham Chow, reading from her debut novel, Names Have Been Changed. Thank you so much for being with us.
11: Thank you for having me.
10: Names carry a lot of weight in this book. The narrator goes by Ophir, but also Hui Ying and Haley and Kara and other names. But we never hear her real name. Why not?
11: I think names are something very ordinary, but when you're deprived of it against your will, almost, that it suddenly takes on an additional emotional weight. And so Ophir, when she flees Singapore after committing a crime, she stops using her real name because she doesn't want to get caught. And that just seems to be the logical thing to do. And she starts using assumed identities, all the names that you were just referring to. But the more time passes, the more she really just wants someone to kind of acknowledge her real name. I think in one of the first few things she tells us in the book is, I just wish someone would call me by my real name. It's been about 10 years that she's been on the run. And so it's almost like she's lost sight of herself in that process of hurtling forward, you know, around the globe.
10: Well, tell us more about who Ophir is and why she had to go on the run.
11: Ophir is someone who was leading a fairly ordinary life, unremarkable, so to speak. She's the youngest of six children and was getting by as a voice actor until her best friend pulls her into a scheme, or a scam rather. They become money mules. And Ophir falls into it kind of almost without thinking too much about the consequences. She just thinks, oh, this is a great way to make some extra cash. And it seems pretty foolproof and no one will know what I'm doing, so let's just go for it. It's only much later that she has to stop and reflect on that. And it's fascinating to me, characters, like how they behave under pressure when sort of push comes to shove and they show you who they really are. I think I was interested in a so-called like ordinary person, and if you get wrapped up in something like this, how do you make sense of it after that? And how do you live with yourself, or with the consequences, at least, of what you've done?
10: So the book is her doing a podcast, anonymously telling her story. But there's also just like this focus on language. Like, it seems like one of the things that she misses most about home is the language. Tell us about this idea of Singlish. What is that? How does that sound?
11: Yeah. After Ophir goes on the run, she decides she's going to disguise her voice. She's not going to adopt a Singaporean accent, which is the natural way she would speak. And she's not going to use Singlish. Singlish is like a Creole language in Singapore. If you live there, you kind of absorb it into you with the water, that kind of thing. It's not like a formal language, but it's a vernacular. Everyone speaks it. And she decides not to use it because it's too much of a giveaway to her identity as a Singaporean. What she doesn't realize after she's been denying herself this is that she's kind of cut herself off from part of her identity. I think the way we speak, like, you know, the body, the way we actually make the sounds, and especially when we're talking to ourselves in, you know, what we would call our natural voices, like that is in some way maybe the most honest part of ourselves coming up. I like to think that. And for Ophir, when she's on the podcast and she thinks, okay, she says, I'm going to speak my mind and live with it. And she also feels safe, like she's kind of created a safe space for herself with the podcast, because she could have listeners around the world, but nobody knows where she is.
10: Yeah. Ophir calls Singapore a tiny, crowded, sweaty, glorious island, and also a place a lot of people probably couldn't find on a map. You were born there. I know that you've lived in other places, but what do you hope that readers learn about the country, and how do you feel connected to Singapore?
11: Singapore is really small, but really culturally rich and a complicated place, like politically complicated, socially, you know, too big to fit into a novel. But I think what I tried to do with this book was to show the range of many different kinds of people and choices that people make living in Singapore, as well as those who have left it.
10: There is this turning point in the book when Ophir meets a doctor, a Singaporean woman living in exile for political reasons. Why does she see herself in that doctor?
11: The doctor is a character who has been in exile for something like 40 years by the time Ophir meets her. And hearing the stories about the time that she left Singapore, Ophir realizes, oh my gosh, it is possible that someone who leaves a country really has no chance to go back at all. It's like the horrifying future that Ophir didn't quite fully picture for herself. So I think that there's a sort of sympathy there in some ways, even though otherwise the two characters, you could say, wouldn't have very much in common.
10: Obviously, it's a unique story to be on the run, but there are people who do have to leave their country, their home country, and they can't go back, whether it's because they don't have the means to go back, or too much time has passed, or, you know, maybe their immigration status is unstable, so they can't go back. Like, was part of this also just that exploration of, well, who are you if you can't go home?
11: Yeah, I think of the novel as exploring diaspora, rather than immigration in that sense. And so Ophir, the doctor, many of the other characters that Ophir meets around the world, they're Singaporean women who have left the country for different reasons. I mean, Ophir is the only one that's a criminal.
10: Yes, yeah.
11: But even though they choose to live abroad, or in the doctor's case, she can't go back, they're always kind of glancing over their shoulder back at Singapore and remembering it. And also, they have this sort of active relationship with Singapore. They still want to know what's going on there. They haven't cut themselves off. And I think especially today with all the technology we have at our fingertips, it's easier to like leave a place but still be quite strongly tethered emotionally to it.
10: That's Yume Balasingham-Chow. Her new novel is called Names Have Been Changed. It's out this week. Thank you so much for joining us.
11: Thanks so much for having me.
10: Spoiler alert, Romeo and Juliet don't make it out of Romeo and Juliet. That's what drew NPR's Jennifer Venasco to Central Park to check out some happy endings appended to Shakespeare's tragedy.
12: Every summer, the Public Theater brings New Yorkers together in a beloved ritual. Free Shakespeare performed in Central Park.
13: Both alike in dignity.
12: Director Sahim Ali wanted to make this year's production, Romeo and Juliet, feel relevant to a contemporary American audience. So he set the tale of two fighting families at the border with Mexico. Romeo's family is Latino. Juliet's family supports the Border Patrol.
14: I went down to Laredo, Texas to see the wall for myself. And I met a couple there.
12: The couple told him about a special kind of marriage that happens in border cities. A Mexican citizen and a U.S. citizen will marry on a bridge, each standing in their own country, an officiant in the middle.
14: And I thought that was so beautiful because it was a story of people from two different sides meeting at the wall to marry. And in the play, Romeo and Juliet get married. So I thought, oh, wouldn't it be beautiful to actually have a real wedding at the end of the play?
15: And he went like, oh my goodness, you guys have to do this in my play. And we're like, oh, okay. And then, yeah, he was serious.
12: That's Janelle Mendoza. She's 30. She's here at the Delacorte Theater in New York with Oscar Diaz. He's 31. They are the couple that Sahim Ali met in Laredo. And here they are just 2 months later, preparing to get married on stage. Both of them say they're not as nervous as they thought they'd be. That's partly because
15: we've known each other since we were kids.
12: They hadn't pictured a wedding in front of 1,800 strangers, but Diaz is a visual artist, and he says they couldn't pass this opportunity up.
16: But yeah, just how like art brings together, like how he went over there to get inspired, and he actually inspired me, and then coming over here now, it's super cool. It's a blessing.
12: Plus, they'll have a party with friends and family later.
17: This is Francis.
18: Hello.
12: At an hour before curtain, the couple meet actor Francis Ju. He plays Friar Lawrence.
14: Our director, Sahim Ali, sat next to me and he asked me whether I'd ever officiated a wedding. And I said, no. And he said, would you like to? And I said, why?
12: Ali explained that he wanted Ju to legally officiate not just the wedding of Mendoza and Diaz, who started it all, but a real wedding plus some vow renewals at every performance. Different couples, gay, straight, older, younger, 32 in all.
14: Now I've got a taste for it. And, you know, it is one of the greatest gifts I've ever received.
15: Why is that?
14: Because this show and these weddings have offered me a real tangible testimonial to the goodness in people.
12: Mendoza and Diaz take their seats in the audience, and the play goes on in the usual way. Romeo and Juliet fall in love, they get married, and at the end, they die. But the show is not over. Ju explains to the audience what will happen next.
19: Romeo and Juliet didn't get their lifetime together. But tonight, there is a couple who came all the way from the border wall at Laredo, Texas.
12: Mendoza and Diaz make their way to the stage. The spotlight is on them. Diaz is wearing a brown jacket, jeans, and cowboy boots. Mendoza is in a long ivory dress and sparkly heels. They kneel in front of Ju, facing each other.
14: I, Oscar.
16: Take you, Janelli.
12: And say their vows.
15: I, Janelli.
14: Take you, Oscar.
17: Oh, take you, Oscar.
19: To be my life's partner.
17: To be my life's partner.
19: By the power vested in me, by the Universal Life Church and the City of New York. It is my great pleasure to pronounce you spiritually and lawfully united.
12: Janelle Mendoza and Oscar Diaz stand and turn to the audience, who gives them a standing ovation. Jennifer Venasco, NPR News, New York.
10: 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I'm Aisha Roscoe.
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23: Hello, I'm Jamal Harris Jr. from Cheektowaga, New York. Thank you for listening to BTPM NPR WBFO and WBFO HD1 Buffalo, WOLN Olean, and WUBJ Jamestown. 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

0: From NPR and WBEZ Chicago, this is Wait, Wait, Don't Tell Me, the NPR News Quiz. I'm Alzo Slade.
1: And I'm Peter Sagal. America is feeling down, but there's nothing better for our mood than seeing ourselves through fresh eyes. Yeah, everything's messed up, but we're still the only country where you can get a gallon-sized bucket of Mountain Dew and free refills. We'll ask who's loving the U.S. of A., and Carol Claire Burke, the author of the hit book Yesteryear, tells us what she has against the olden days. Plus, Alzo Slade expresses concern about my pre-show rituals.
0: Are you okay? Why are you in the alley?
1: We'll ask who was worried about who being where on our quiz coming up right after this hour's news.
2: Live from NPR News in Washington, I'm Windsor Johnston. High-level talks are underway in Switzerland between the U.S. and Iran. Vice President J.D. Vance says the Trump administration is seeking a broader reset in relations with Tehran.
3: Never before has the Iranian and American leadership met at such a high level. What the president has asked us to do is turn over a new leaf, to transform our relationship with the people of Iran and to extend an outstretched hand that says to the people of Iran that if your leadership is willing to give up being a driver of regional instability, if they are willing to give up nuclear weapons ambitions for the long term, then the United States is willing to fundamentally transform our relationship with that country.
2: The future of the Strait of Hormuz and efforts to preserve a fragile ceasefire between Israel and Hezbollah in southern Lebanon are also expected to top the agenda. President Trump is getting low marks from the American people as many harbor lingering concerns about the state of the economy. Trump's approval stands at just 36%. That's according to the latest NPR PBS News Maris poll. NPR's Elena Moore reports.
4: 36-year-old Georgia voter Regina Kalinga backed President Trump in 2016, 2020, and 2024. But in 2026, he's lost her support, saying Trump hasn't made good on his promises to lower costs. So she feels let down.
5: Where is the relief for America? None. You know, you're looking like, hey, is this the president that I really voted for?
4: Kalinga isn't alone. According to the latest NPR PBS News Marist poll, 6 in 10 Americans disapprove of Trump's handling of the economy, including 22% of Republicans. Among independents, it's 65%, and Democrats, 93%. Elena Moore, NPR News.
2: Officials in Russia-occupied Crimea have halted civilian gasoline sales following a series of Ukrainian attacks on fuel depots and refineries. Ukrainian drones have reached deep into Russia, including an oil facility in Siberia. NPR's Joanna Kakissis reports.
6: The regional governor of the southeastern city of Zaporizhia says Russian glide bombs hit apartment buildings there, killing and injuring civilians. Meanwhile, in his evening video address, Zelensky said Ukrainian defense tech companies are quickly modernizing drones to strike even deeper into Russia. He said the latest strikes hit a Russian oil refinery in western Siberia that's 2,000 kilometers from the Ukrainian border, about 1,200 miles. He added that these strikes on Russia's oil infrastructure are a fair response to frequent Russian strikes on Ukrainian cities. Joanna Kakissis, NPR News, Kyiv.
2: This is NPR News in Washington. Ties, mugs, and cards are in order this weekend because today is Father's Day. And it's an American tradition that's rooted in more than dollars. NPR's Amy Held reports.
7: Prices are up, wages are down, but people are still spending on dad. In record amounts, in fact, the National Retail Federation projects nearly $28 billion total spent on the day. Consumers say they'll pull back in other areas to make it work, budgeting around $230 on average, with outings, clothing, and gift cards topping the list. An American mom is credited with coming up with the idea more than a century ago. Sonora Dodd of Spokane wanted to honor her husband and her own dad, a widowed Civil War veteran who raised 6 kids. Inspiring Washington State to first recognize the day in 1910, more than 50 years later, the third Sunday in June was reserved for Dad after President Johnson signed a proclamation. And in 1972, President Nixon made Father's Day a permanent national holiday. Amy Held, NPR News.
2: Visitors to Grand Canyon National Park are being warned about dangerously high temperatures this week after officials say 3 hikers apparently died from heat in recent days. Jacob Lewandowski is a meteorologist with the National Weather Service in Flagstaff.
8: We do have an extreme heat warning in effect for the Grand Canyon starting Monday and continuing into Tuesday, specifically for the lower elevations of the Grand Canyon below 4,000 feet.
2: Forecasters say highs are expected to reach 112 degrees at the bottom of the canyon. I'm Windsor Johnston, NPR News in Washington.
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1: From NPR and WBEZ Chicago, this is Wait, Wait, Don't Tell Me, the NPR News Quiz. I'm the guy so new here, I'm still looking for the bathroom code. I'm Alzo Slade, and here's your host at the Studebaker Theater at the Fine Arts Building in Chicago, Illinois, Peter Sagal.
2: Thank you, Alzo. Thank you, everybody. We got a great show for you today. Later on, we're going to be talking to Caro Claire Burke, author of Yesteryear, the book of the summer. That's the one about the trad wife influencer who's mysteriously transported back into the real olden days of 1855 where, okay, spoiler alert, everything kind of sucks. But you can take advantage of our modern era by picking up your phone and giving us a call. The number is 1-888-WAIT-WAIT. That's 1-888-924-8924. Now let's welcome our first listener contestant. Hi, everyone. Wait, wait, don't tell me.
3: Hi, this is Alicia Booker. I'm calling from Cincinnati, Ohio.
2: I love Cincinnati, the Queen City. We've been there only once. I hope to go back. What do you do there?
3: I am a high school social studies teacher.
2: Oh, my goodness. That is a noble profession. How are the kids doing these days?
3: They're doing pretty good. I mean, right now they're on summer break, so they're fantastic.
2: That's great. Well, Alicia, welcome to our show. Let me introduce you to our panel this week. First up, it's the writer of the Seriously Pop Culture Newsletter for the Washington Post. It's Shane O'Neill.
4: Hello, Alicia. How are you?
2: Next, she's a comedian and an Emmy-nominated TV writer. It's Karen Chi.
5: Hi.
2: And finally, an actor and writer you can see in the two-man improv show Two Square at UCB New York on July 1st. It's Peter Gross.
6: Hello.
2: So, Alicia, welcome to the show. You're going to play Who's Alzo this time. Alzo Slade is going to perform for you three quotations from this week's news. If you can correctly identify or explain just two of them, you'll win our prize. Any voice from our show you might choose for your voicemail. You ready to go?
3: You bet.
2: Okay. Your first quote is a visitor from Australia, one of many people currently marveling at America's splendors.
7: I get free refills as many times as I want. Bring it on.
2: That person, like many, had come to the United States for what big sporting event?
3: That would be the World Cup.
2: Yes, the World Cup. Social media is filled with visiting soccer fans fascinated by America. They're posting about our wide grocery store aisles, gas stations, larger than their parliament buildings. It's really, I have to admit, it's kind of refreshing to see America through their eyes. I feel proud now of how giant our trucks are and how many flavors of caffeinated beef jerky flavors we have.
4: I'm just thrilled that people come here and like us.
2: Yeah.
4: I thought that they were going to either not come or come and just sort of be really upset with us.
8: Yes. Well, to be fair, they like our snacks. They're not saying they like us.
2: Yeah. I mean, some people, they're praising ranch dressing. They've never had that before.
4: Yes, that's right.
5: Did you
4: right.
5: see they were like, we got to bring ranch dressing to Italy. Have you seen that? I was like, I think Italy's fine.
2: Yeah, don't. No, don't.
4: That sounds like what the Olive Garden is. The
2: pretty
4: idea
2: much.
4: It's like ranch dressing in Italy put together.
8: It also sounds like if you're bringing a koala to another country, like an invasive species, all the food turns to ranch.
5: Americans are the invasive species of the world.
8: Exactly.
4: Right. The next time you go to Italy, you're going to order lasagna, and it's going to be like ranch dressing all over the place.
2: Well, they're being impressed with us. The foreign fans are also really impressing Americans. One Boston bar owner. Boston.
4: And they're cheering for the word bar.
2: And he says, and remember, this is Boston. He said the Scottish fans there to see the Scottish national team play drink like no one he's ever seen. He said they literally drank all the liquor he had in his bar. It is truly superhuman when a customer at your bar tells you it's last call.
4: And that was just like four Scottish guys. It wasn't even like...
2: All right, very good, Alicia. Your next quote is about somebody planning their wedding.
7: It would be an Eras Tour level production.
2: That was an event producer commenting about how who could pull off the wedding she is reportedly planning to stage at Madison Square Garden.
3: That'd be none other than Taylor Swift.
2: Who else? Of course, Taylor Swift. Ms. Swift has reportedly reserved Madison Square Garden for her upcoming wedding. Of course, when you think about it, how could anyone start their lives together without a 45-person urinal?
5: I wonder if they allot seating based on how much she likes you. So you're like excited to be invited and then you're up in the nosebleeds.
2: I mean, it is a little weird when you think about it. Apparently, she's going to have 1,000 guests, right? And if you could afford to have 1,000 of your close friends come to your wedding, why would you do it in one of the only places in the world that can host that many people and still look empty?
4: Yeah. Wait, so it's going to be 1,000 people in a place that holds 20,000
2: exactly,
4: people.
2: Right.
5: Wow. And
4: so imagine, so if you're in the nosebleeds, she really hates you.
2: Yeah. When you think about it, okay. She's Madison Square Garden. She's going to throw a party in Madison Square Garden. Impressive. But anybody can rent Madison Square Garden if you have the cash. She's Taylor Swift. She could do it anywhere. She could have the first wedding in the Strait of Hormuz.
4: I hear that's open now.
2: Yeah, well, if it's not.
8: But we know that that costs $300 billion.
2: Yeah, exactly.
4: That's true.
2: So, Alicia, your last quote is a text that was sent from a parent to their college-aged kid as the kid was going through a Taco Bell drive-thru.
7: Are you okay? Why are you in an alley?
2: So that parent is among the many, many parents who are using their phones to do what with their adult children?
3: Oh, track their location?
2: Yes, exactly right. This week, NPR covered a rising trend in which parents are still tracking their adult children on their phones. They asked if it was healthy for parents to keep such a close watch when their kids are independent adults. Well, the independent adult children asked, hey, Mom, can I have $25?
5: I do the reverse, which is I track my parents, but they don't track me.
2: Oh, really?
5: Yeah.
4: Wait, so tell me about this. Yeah. What are you hoping to, like, gain from this? Are you hoping to prevent them from doing something?
5: I'm trying to prevent them from partying and doing hard drugs all the time.
2: I will say, I have met at least, I think, your mother.
5: Yes,
2: right?
5: You
2: and
5: have.
2: And she's lovely.
5: So
2: but
5: sweet.
2: Even as you said that, I had this image of that scene in the movie Alien.

0: How did Alicia do in our quiz?
1: Alicia did fantastically well. 3 out of 3, perfect score.
0: That's great, Alicia. Congratulations. Thank you so much for playing, and enjoy your summer off.
2: Thank you so much. Bye.
0: Take care. Bye-bye.

0: panel. Now it is time for you to answer some questions about this week's news. Shane, a new study has proven scientifically what everybody has always just known. If you want French fries to taste better, just do what?
1: Eat them.
2: No.
3: Add more salt?
0: No.
3: Fry them harder?
0: No.
3: Get someone else to pay for them?
0: No, it doesn't. It does involve someone else.
3: Oh, eat them off someone else's plate?
0: Yes, steal them.
3: Yeah.
0: Oh. Stolen French fries taste better. Subjects in this experiment were served French fries of their own, and then asked to compare the taste to fries that they had taken from somebody else. And they said the stolen fries were crispier, saltier, and overall more enjoyable. And as for the best fries of all, just carjack somebody in the drive-thru.
4: Wow, okay, so seagulls must be so happy.
0: Exactly right. That's why they do it. That's why they do it. There's a gradation, right? This is true. First, your own fries, they taste fine. Fries someone gave to you taste better. That's true. Fries you stole from someone without their permission taste better than that. And the tastiest fries, again, proven by science, are the product of, quote, high-risk covert taking.
1: I feel this way. This is how I feel about money. Yeah, if you earn it, it's fine. But if you steal it, it's great.
0: Yeah.
1: Especially high risk, like a nice heist, good bank heist.
5: That's how Europeans felt about Native American land here.
0: Yeah. Oh, wow.
1: Yeah, Spain is fine, but have you seen the Americans?
0: Oh, my God.
1: Oh, boy.
3: Have they tried this with other foods? Like fries are a particularly easily stolen food. Brazil has, like, a bisque. You know,
1: like, that's you pick the hardest food to steal.
3: Wow.
1: It's like scooping.
0: I'm just imagining like Tom Cruise being lowered from the ceiling on a cable with a spoon,
4: a straw,
3: lapping it up like a cat.
5: No, the best way to steal bisque is with a piece of bread.
1: Yeah. This is going to be a good way, though. If it was good for other foods, it would be a good way to get kids to eat vegetables. Be like, steal that broccoli off your brother's plate.
4: That's actually
1: it's
4: so
1: delicious.
4: Genius.

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3: Daytime highs approaching 73 today under partly cloudy skies. Cloudy skies expected tonight. Chance of rain showers, lows dip down to about 57. Cloudy skies expected tomorrow. Rain showers likely. Daytime highs approaching 69. 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

0: 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I'm meteorologist Laura Lockwood. Right now, 67.
1: 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From NPR and WBEZ Chicago, this is Wait, Wait, Don't Tell Me, the NPR News Quiz. I'm Alzo Slade. We're playing this week with Peter Gross, Karen Chi, and Shane O'Neill. And here again is your host at the Studebaker Theater in Chicago, Illinois, Peter Sagal.
2: Thank you, Alzo. Thank you so much. Right now it's time for the Wait, Wait, Don't Tell Me Bluff, the listener game. Call 1-888-WAIT-WAIT to play any of our games on the air. Hi, you're on Wait, Wait, Don't Tell Me.
3: Hi, this is Kevin from Plymouth, Massachusetts.
2: Plymouth, Massachusetts. There at the start of Cape Cod, what do you do there?
3: I plop accessory dwelling units in people's backyards.
2: Oh, you plop secondary dwelling units in people's backyards.
3: That's exactly it.
2: I didn't understand. I thought you were saying something else with a thick Boston accent, and I couldn't understand. Do you build or do you plan?
3: Both.
2: That's really cool. Well, congratulations on that good work. Kevin, it's great to have you with us. You're going to play our game in which you must try to tell truth from fiction. Alzo, what's Kevin's topic?
1: Aha.
2: Aha. Not just what Alzo said when he finally found out where we hide the good snacks. That, of course, was also the name of the 80s band whose song Take On Me became a global hit back then. The band made the news this week, though, for a rather surprising reason. Our panelists are each going to tell you about it, pick the real one, and get the waiter of your choice on your voicemail. Are you ready to play?
3: I'm ready.
2: Okay, first up, it's Shane O'Neill.
4: Remember the music video for A-ha's biggest hit, Take On Me? The one where a woman is pulled into a comic book, and the animation is somehow, like, really impressive and really, really bad at the same time? Well, that woman has a name, Bunty Bailey. And as of last week, Bunty Bailey has an OnlyFans. After several recent appearances at comic book conventions where she spent hours signing A-ha singles, Bunty realized that she still had a devoted and very socially awkward fan base. Bunty says that she is actually rather modest, so how does she take on the challenge of adult content? Well, every time things get a little spicy, she activates an AI filter that renders her in the sketchy animated style of the music video. It's a surprise when people subscribe, she said, but most of these super fans love it. I mean, these people are super, super weird. And for the few people who are disappointed, who cares? They'll be gone in a day or two.
2: I'm sorry, we have to stop. All our equipment just shattered.
4: Oh, I can do it again.
2: Oh, no.
1: We got it the first time.
2: That was great.
4: Louder?
5: They're singing in mind.
2: The model who starred as the heroine of the famous music video, now on OnlyFans, where she uses that animated effect to keep things modest. Your next aha moment comes from Karen Chi.
6: Earlier this year, after her beloved grandmother Peggy passed away, 28-year-old Madeline Michelson took on the sobering task of cleaning out her grandma's bedroom. Peggy had been a meticulous woman who'd served as treasurer in multiple clubs and kept records of her finances throughout her life. So when Michelson came across yet another three-ring binder, she assumed it to be some more boring tax documents. But she was wrong. Inside, she found something else. Pages and pages of obsessive details about her grandma's celebrity crushes. Said Michelson lovingly, "Oh my God, grandma was a freak." It's true. The innocuously plain binder was actually a handwritten log about men like George Clooney and Matthew McConaughey, complete with carefully cut and pasted photos and facts, including their zodiac signs. But even more surprising, the man featured the most, 80s band A-ha's frontman Morten Harkett, proving that no matter how old you are, you can always be a tween girl with questionable taste. Losing a loved one is difficult for so many reasons, including the fact that you wish you'd asked more questions when they were alive. And this is definitely true for Michelson, who'd give anything to turn back time and ask, Grandma, what the hell?
2: A woman finds her grandma's file of her favorite hutties, and the hottest of them, the lead singer of A-ha. Your last story of an A-ha anecdote comes from Peter Gross.
7: In the wake of their thrilling NBA championship this week, the New York Knicks revealed an unlikely secret to success. The A-ha song, Hunting High and Low. The brooding track about the obsessive search for a lost love was their pregame hype song. As their star guard Jalen Brunson told the New York Post, most teams go with high energy hip hop, but my favorite music they get psyched to is moody Nordic pop. After they lost game 3 to the Spurs, Brunson knew the team needed a down-tempo kick in the pants. So he lit some aromatherapy candles, dimmed the lights, and played them the following lyrics. She's sound asleep, and she's sweeter now than the wildest dreams. There's no end to the lengths I'll go, hunting high and low. I explained to Cat, OG, and the others that it works pretty well if you just replace she with NBA championship, said Brunson. It's a trick that worked really well in the 90s when the Chicago Bulls used to sing the Neil Diamond song, Sweet NBA Championship, ba, ba, ba.
2: All right. So A-ha popped up in our feeds this week for one of these reasons. Was it from Shane, the model from the video, now on OnlyFans, showing off her animated self? From Karen Chi, a woman found that her grandmother's meticulous records of hutties praised the lead singer of A-ha as the hottest of them all. Or from Peter Gross, turns out the secret to the Knicks championship was adopting the little-known A-ha ballad, Hunting High and Low, as their fight song.
3: Goodness gracious.
2: Goodness gracious indeed, sir.
3: You know, I think just because Shane hit the note so perfectly, I might have to go with Shane's story.
2: You've chosen Shane's story. To bring you the correct answer, we spoke to an expert on the real one.
8: There are points in time when people seek again the celebrity crushes they had in their adolescence.
2: That was Chapman University professor and crush researcher, Dr. Rebecca Tokachinsky, talking about Grandma's Secret Binder. I'm afraid you didn't win our game, but you did earn a point for Shane, and I think he deserved one for that performance.
4: Yes. And I will do a recording on your voicemail for free.
2: I know. I can singing that song, no doubt.
4: I can be the tone, even.
2: I will say, we've been talking about the song all week in our office and now here on stage, and none of us but Shane had the guts to actually try to sing it. So there you go. Congratulations, Shane. Thank you so much for calling and playing with us.
3: Thank you so much.
2: Bye-bye.
9: Talking away. No, I don't know what.
2: And now the game we call Not My Job. Almost as soon as it was published, Carol Clare Burke's novel Yesteryear was declared the book of the summer. The story of a trad wife influencer who has to survive after being transported mysteriously to the 1850s was an instant bestseller. It's already being developed into a movie starring Anne Hathaway. And we're so excited. Carol Clare Burke is joining us here on what is undoubtedly the NPR News Quiz of the summer. Carol Clare Burke, welcome to Wait, Wait, Don't Tell Me.
10: Thank you. Thank you for having me.
2: It's a pleasure to talk to you. I devoured your book this week like millions of other people, really enjoyed it. It's a thrill to talk to you. I would summarize the book as trad wife gets tradded. That's me. How would you do it?
10: Oh, I think that you're one step ahead of me. I think that's a really, really nice summary. Mine's usually much longer.
2: Oh, really? Because I imagined, and I have no idea how it actually happened, that when you first came up with the idea, it was so simple. It's like, what if you took one of these trad wife influencers who always praises the old way of living, and you actually made her do that? against her will.
10: Yeah. I mean, I'd like to sound smarter, but that's exactly what happened. It was that elevator pitch, and then it was

0: title yesteryear, and then I was kind of off to the races.
1: Right. And were you, as you came up with that, I know you've been in media and writing about these people, but were you like a fan of these people, the real Tradwife influencers?
0: You know, I think that I was kind of obsessed with the videos and I didn't get why, because like I'm, you know, I have a degree, I'm a working woman, I'm secular, and I was like obsessed with buying a honeybee oven and I didn't understand why. I was like, what's happening to me? And so I think because of that, I really decided to start researching the visuals a little bit more because I kept seeing them online.
1: I feel I should ask this, I hope for other people of like mind, what is a honeybee oven?
0: Okay, I don't exactly know.
1: But it's beautiful. It's great. You have to have one.
0: Yes, if I can pay an artisanal carpenter to make me one from scratch, I think that my life will probably improve.
1: Right. Now, speaking of your life improving, this is an extraordinary story of how your first novel became the subject of a bidding war between publishers and then a bidding war in Hollywood producers, even before it was published, which is pretty cool, I have to admit. But I understand you had your share of rejection before that?
0: I did, yes. I was rejected for about a decade prior to that.
1: Not this particular book, but by other ideas and other book ideas, and people are like, yeah, no.
0: Yeah, exactly. I think that it's good to build a healthy skin when you're a writer, and I certainly did so by just applying to everything and always getting told no.
1: Right. And have you had your limo driver take you around to all those offices and you laugh at them?
0: No, but I really enjoyed, I had a few screenshots where I was like, this person's going to know that this was their email. And that
1: was... Oh, yeah, I saw that. You were showing on TV some of the rejections you got. Because yeah. I imagine...
2: Well, there was like, we don't want you here at HarperCollins where I am the editor.
1: But, I mean, it must have been a little weird because this is every writer's dream. You know, you're sitting there, you're working in this novel, and you're saying, oh, my God, the Hollywood's going to go nuts for this. There'll be a bidding war. In your case, there was...
0: Yeah.
1: How weird was that?
0: Oh, it's psychotic. I still don't fully believe it. And I think that's probably a good thing. I think it's probably been a blessing for me that I don't really... I've been very dissociative, so that's a problem for my future therapist.
1: Yeah, I see. It's like... Oh.
2: Future therapist? What? Let's talk about the fact you're not in therapy. That's fascinating.
0: I wouldn't have written this book if I was in therapy.
1: I want to get to the book in a second, but your character, as I've said, the principal character, Natalie, is a Tradwife influencer. Mm-hmm. The novel has the feel of reality. Like, this must be what it's like to be a Tradwife influencer or an influencer. You're not one. How did you find out what their lives are like?
0: Well, a lot of this book is about misinformation. And so part of the, without giving any spoilers away, I didn't really take much time to try to embody any one Tradwife influencer. It was more just getting into the mind of a woman who doesn't want to be in the world anymore. And that was kind of where I had a jumping off point from.
1: Yeah, I know you had to say that it's not based on anyone for legal reasons, but really, who is it?
0: Once we get off this video, just text me and I'll...
1: Okay, that's great. Because apparently there's like a lot of people saying, oh, I think it's this person, or I think there's like one Tradwife influencer who's got a farm, just like Natalie does, and she's like, no, it's not me. It's really not me. And which I guess is also flattering that like people are like having to deny being your model.
0: Yeah, I don't think anyone would publicly come out and say, yes, I am Natalie. And so that's kind of a nice defensive reflex for my book in that way.
1: And I say this with all sympathy, but maybe I'm not going to ask you the question, but I'll ask how you're dealing with the question. Mm-hmm. Someone like you who has an amazingly successful, deservedly so, debut as a novelist or anything else, always gets asked, well, what are you going to do next? Have you come up with a way of dealing with that question?
0: Oh, that's not even the top five of the
1: really?
0: Worst questions I get asked on this tour. Yeah, I mean, I'm writing. I'll keep writing long after people aren't reading my book. I mean, I've always been a writer, so yeah, I'm working on my next novel.
1: Right. Is it also going to be like about another internet subculture? Like
0: the working title is Yesteryear 2, Natalie in Space. Yeah, I mean, I gotta buy that.
1: Yeah. Well, Carol Claire Burke, it is a pleasure to talk to you. And we have asked you here to play a game we're calling
3: Yesteryear Meet Yearbook.
1: Your hit novel is called Yesteryear, so we thought we'd ask you about yearbooks. Answer two to three questions about those wonderful souvenirs of times we would rather not remember. And you will win a prize from one of our listeners, the voice of anyone they might choose from our show. Alzo, who is author Carol Claire Burke playing for?
3: Katrina Anderson of Manchester, Massachusetts.

0: You ready to play?
1: Sorry, Katrina. I'll try.
0: Here's your first question. When he was nominated for the Supreme Court some years ago, the high school yearbook of Neil Gorsuch came under some scrutiny. Why? A, he was voted by his class most pompous. B, he had jokingly listed himself as a member of the, quote, Fascism Forever Club. Or C, someone had written in it, have a great summer and overturn Roe v. Wade.
1: I'm going to go with B, Fascism Forever.
0: That's right.
2: Oh, God.
0: And I should say,
2: a boy can dream.
0: As he was making a little joke. As far as we know, there
1: Aren't
0: was
1: we all?
0: Yeah. There was no, as far as we know, there was no Fascism Forever Club at Georgetown Prep in those years. All right. Here's your next question. Despite the yearbook club's best efforts, and we know they work hard, sometimes errors slip through, as in which of these, which happened to a Rhode Island school this month, A, the cover of the yearbook featured a misspelled word, school. B, all of the photos in the yearbook were of the graduating class of 1926. Or C, every single senior was listed as a member of the Model Railway Club.
1: I'm going to go with A.
0: You're going to go with A. They misspelled the word school. You're right. So that's a bad typo, yes. But in future years, the 2026 yearbook from Johnston Senior High School will be quite valuable. You're doing very well here. Here's your last question. This spring as well, also this spring, parents at an elementary school in Florida complained because their yearbook featured what? Was it A, a retiring cafeteria lady quoted as saying, no more shoveling slop to tots? Or B, a joke picture of the teachers all doing shots in the faculty lounge? Or C, a picture of a toddler flipping the bird?
1: This is Florida.
0: It is, yes. So all bets are off.
1: Yeah, this is Florida. So I'm gonna go with B.
0: You're gonna go with B, a joke picture of the teachers all doing shots in the faculty lounge. I am sure that's happened. But this particular yearbook brought some criticism because it featured a picture of a toddler with her middle finger raised. And here's the best part. It was part of an ad placed by that child's parents. You know, one of those congratulations graduate ads? They thought it was cute. Also, how did Carol Burke do in our quiz?
3: She did enough. 2 out of 3, which is good for me.
0: There you go. Carol Claire Burke's best-selling book is Yesteryear. Carol Claire Burke, thank you so much for joining us on Wait, Wait, Don't Tell. It's a pleasure to talk to you. And thanks for the book. Take care.
4: If I could turn back time, if I could find a way.
0: In just a minute, a handbag 65 million years in the making. 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
3: 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From NPR and WBEZ Chicago, this is Wait, Wait, Don't Tell Me, the NPR News Quiz. I'm Alzo Slade. We're playing this week with Peter Gross, Shane O'Neill, and Karen Chi. And here again is your host at the Studebaker Theater in Chicago, Illinois, Peter Sagal.
6: Thank you, Alzo. Thank you so much, everybody. In just a minute,
0: it's the game the anti-Limerick media doesn't want you to know about. It's our Listener Limerick Challenge. If you'd like to play, give us a call at 1-888-WAIT-WAIT. That's 1-888-924-8924. Right now, panel, some more questions for you from the week's news. Shane, this week we learned about a new trend in travel, catering to people who want to spend their vacations doing what?
7: Stay inside for their whole vacation.
0: That's almost right. It's usually an inside activity, but it's nice to do it sometimes by the pool if the light's good.
7: Well, the last time they called the police, so. reading?
0: Yes, reading.
7: Oh, yeah.
0: Vacation packages for people who just want to read.
7: Smart.
0: Right. They're offering vacation packages built entirely around, quote, reading and relaxing. And no one's happier about this trend than your introverted niece who's wondering if she can just read in your office after dinner, if that's okay. These packages are aimed at those people who want to go on vacation, but they don't want to go parasailing, thank you. They just want 2 hours to read by the pool without interruption. Forget sandals. We found the perfect resort for you. It's called Spotty Wi-Fi.
8: It's called chairs.
7: This is actually true. My friend Eric, he and his husband have been doing this for years, where they go on two vacations a year, the adventure vacation where they like go parasailing or whatever, and then the reading vacation where they just choose a body of water and read next to it.
9: That sounds amazing. Do you think they're looking for a third?
7: Maybe, but I don't think it's you.
9: Okay. I'm listening and I'm learning.
8: Do you have a brother or cousin?
0: This is a true story. I once took a book on vacation.
9: Wow, and congratulations.
0: Thank you. That's it. That's all I just wanted to say.
10: And was this one of the ones you wrote, Peter?
0: No. No, sadly, nobody reads those. No, I've been really, really distracted and hadn't really been able to focus on the book, so I took it on vacation. And once I got on vacation, I opened it up to where I had left off, and I said, you know, I've been so spotty about my reading, I can't remember what's going on. I'll start again from the beginning. But vacation itself was so distracting that I actually didn't get as far in the book as I had on the first attempt. So by the end of the vacation, I had read minus 75 pages of a book, which I thought was impressive.
7: And then when you told this story, your wife was like, I'm going on my own vacation next year.
0: Well, yes, but that has nothing to do with that. Karen, a home organization expert, has found that the reason many people can't declutter their homes is that they believe there is such a thing as nice, desirable what?
9: Trash.
0: Right. Nice garbage, nice trash, nice clutter.
9: Oh, okay.
0: Nice garbage is defined for these purposes as trash that for some reason you think is just too nice to throw out,
6: even though you have no use for it. Like, you know, really pretty shopping bags from a nice store, or like empty glass sauce jars. They'll be useful for something. Or shoe boxes from a particularly expensive brand. You know, you look at that shoe box, you don't need it, but you think, man, there's going to be a day when we do need that shoe box. That hamster can't live forever.
9: Peter, I'm gently panicking. I've got so many nice little glass bottles.
6: Yeah, that's...
9: Yeah, and I didn't know what to use them for, but they're too nice to throw away, so I filled them with cereal.
10: You can't throw that cereal out.
6: Okay, hang on. So, so you have nice bottles. Like,
9: yes.
6: Like, what came in them originally? What kind of bottles were you talking about?
9: I think they were, like, juice bottles. But they're, like, glass.
6: Juice bottles, of course.
3: What kind of cereal are you fitting in that small little hole?
9: Well, this is the problem, is I bought cereal to put in the...
6: Wait a minute. So you were just like... So you were like, wait a minute. I've got these bottles. I have no use for them. I don't want to throw them out. You know what would be look really decorative? If I filled them with Fruity Pebbles.
9: Yeah.
6: Say.
9: Listen, you joke. This is my life.
10: Well, wait a minute, Karen. What do you do with that gorgeous Fruity Pebbles box? Because you can't throw that away.

0: Coming up, it's Lightning Fill in the Blank, but first it's the game where you have to listen for the rhyme. If you'd like to play on air, call or leave a message at 1-888-WAIT-WAIT. That's 1-888-924-8924. You can see us most weeks right here at the Studebaker Theater in beautiful downtown Chicago. You can also catch us on the road. We'll be at the beautiful Riverside Theater in Milwaukee on July 9th. Thank you, Milwaukee and or Riverside Theater fans. And at the Green Music Center in Sonoma, California on July 30th. Like every place has its ambassadors. That's wonderful. For tickets and information about all our live events, just go over to nprpresents.org. Hi, everyone. Wait, don't tell me.
1: Hey, Peter, this is Andrew calling from Kansas City.
0: Hey, Andrew, how are things in beautiful Kansas City, a place I love?
1: They're great. We've got the World Cup here, so
0: really?
1: Busy.
0: Oh, I didn't realize that. I haven't been noticing the venues. What teams are playing there, and have you met any of their fans walking around Kansas City?
1: I haven't met any yet, but I think we have Argentina has stayed here. England stayed here. There's two others that I don't. Algeria's here.
0: So obviously you're a very invested fan.
1: I really am, yeah.
0: Right. Well, welcome to the show, Andrew. Alzo Slade right here is going to read you three news-related limericks, but he's going to stop before he finishes. He's going to leave out the last word or phrase. You have to fill that in. If you do that two times out of three, you will win our prize, the voice of anyone you might choose from our show for your voicemail. Are you ready to go?
1: I'm ready.
0: Here's your first limerick.
2: 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It's a purse with the skin from a...
1: A T-Rex.
0: Yes, a T-Rex. This week, a purse made from the recreated skin of a Tyrannosaurus Rex went up for auction in Europe. Why a T-Rex? Because nobody can name even one other dinosaur. And, by the way, if you're trying and failing, Barney does not count. Now, you might be thinking, wait, they found a living T-Rex and immediately killed it to make a purse? That's ballsy. No. What happened was they grew synthesized skin in a lab from some protein found in a T-Rex fossil, and then they took that synthesized skin and made a purse. So if you've ever wondered what was at the gift shop at Jurassic Park, now you know.
3: More like Jurassic Park Avenue, am I right?
0: Oh, my God.
3: I actually read about this story ahead of time.
0: Yes.
3: Have you seen the purse?
0: I have not myself seen the purse.
3: Well, it looks like a bag made of T-Rex skin. And if I'm right, I think it sold for like a quarter of the asking price. I think they priced it at like $600,000, and it sold for like $32,000.
0: Wow.
3: A steal!
0: As it were. All right, very good. Here is your next limerick.
2: Though lost teeth and sharp falls make us shake, they are not what jolts most folks awake. What breaks nightly bliss is a slither and hiss. The world dreams of a poisonous...
1: Snake.
0: Snake, yes. According to search data, the thing people all over the world dream about most are snakes.
4: What?
0: And yes, people do Google the meaning of their dreams, and it turns out, you look at the data, most often they Google, why do the penises I dream about all appear as snakes? Turns out that this data is regionally sorted out. Most snake dreams happen in countries with high snake populations. Makes sense, right? You're scared of something, it's a source of tension, anxiety, it shows up in your dreams. That's why I'm always dreaming about my biggest fear, sitting on something wet on the train.
3: So, like, if you're in a country with a lot of snakes, everyone's dreaming of snakes.
0: People most often have bad dreams about snakes.
3: So if you go to the suburbs, everyone's having dreams about golden doodles.
0: You'd expect, right?
4: I did move to LA last year, and I have had nightmares about traffic.
0: There you are,
4: yeah.
0: See?
4: Yeah.
0: Proving the thing. There you are. Here is your last limerick, Andrew.
2: Our dexterous side is quite deft, while the other one's weak and bereft. And yet when we walk, we will counter the clock. In a crowd, we all turn to the...
1: The left.
0: Yes, human beings, it turns out, all, every one of us, has a natural tendency to turn left, to move in a counterclockwise direction. And scientists have no idea why. When moving in crowds, people veer to the left. Then it's one step to the right. Then you do the time warp again.
5: So the Brits are right when they drive on that side of the street.
0: They were sort of, they were like more in touch with their feelings, which is the first time anybody has ever said that about British people. Also, how did Andrew do in our quiz?
2: 3 out of 3. Great job, Andrew.
0: Congratulations, Andrew. Well done.
1: Thank you.
0: You've won our prize, the voicemail of your choice, and a T-Rex purse. No one else wanted it. Thank you for playing, Andrew.
1: Perfect.
0: Bye-bye.
1: Thanks, Peter. Thank you.

0: It's time for our final game, Lightning Fill in the Blank. Each of our players will have 60 seconds in which to answer as many fill-in-the-blank questions about the week's news as they can. Each correct answer now worth 2 points. Alzo, can you give us the scores?
1: Yes. Peter has 2. Karen and Shane are tied up at 3.
2: Whoa.
0: Hey. So, Karen and Shane are tied for first. Peter, you're in second, so that means you go first. Here we go. The clock will start when I begin your first question, fill in the blank. On Wednesday, Donald Trump signed a peace plan with blank.
3: Iran.
0: Right. On Thursday, the Supreme Court ruled that the government cannot ban marijuana users from owning blanks.
4: Paraphernalia?
0: No, guns. This week, Tropical Storm Arthur became the first named storm of the 2026 Atlantic blank season.
4: Hurricane.
0: Right. On Thursday, blank's presidential center opened here in Chicago.
4: Oh, gosh. Obama.
0: Right. Barack Obama's a new study found roommates share 26% of their blank with each other.
4: DNA.
0: No, mouth bacteria. Don't kiss your roommate. Okay, fine. Live that way. In Argentina's first game at this year's World Cup, soccer superstar blank scored a hat trick.
4: Lionel Messi.
0: Messi indeed. On Wednesday, Tom Holland confirmed he'd married blank in a private ceremony.
4: Mrs. Holland.
0: No.
3: I don't know who he's dating.
0: No, he married Zendaya, the actress. This week, a woman in Arizona who was ticketed for going 108 miles per hour in a 65 mile per hour zone explained to police she was only speeding so she could blank.
4: She was only speeding so that she could get to Tom Holland and Zendaya's wedding.
0: No, she was going that fast so she could make it home in time to watch Love Island. The Arizona Highway Patrol clocked this woman driving 108 miles per hour, and they managed to pull her over somehow. And when they did, she said she was only speeding so that she did not miss Love Island. The police charged her with, quote, criminal speed, that's a real thing, and reminded her the opening credits of Love Island are like 40 minutes long. You don't need to rush. Also, how did Peter Gross do in our quiz?
1: He did all right. He got 4 right for 8 more points, which, for now, puts him in the lead with 10.
3: Thank you, Alzo. For now.
0: I'm going to arbitrarily pick Shane to go next. Here we go, Shane, fill in the blank. On Tuesday, the UK announced it was banning kids under 16 from using blank.
5: Social media.
0: Right. On Monday, the FBI said it had thwarted an attack on the blank event held at the White House.
5: The UFC.
0: Right. This week, world leaders met in France for the blank summit.
5: G7?
0: Right. This week, a 4-ton elephant brought out to surprise guests at the Texas State Republican Convention blanked during Governor Greg Abbott's keynote speech.
4: Took a leak.
0: All over the convention hall floor. That's right. This week, Yum Brands announced the sale of struggling pizza chain blank.
5: Oh, God, this is going to break my heart. Little Caesars?
0: No, Pizza Hut.
5: Oh, thank God.
0: This week, the tragic ending of a performance of Romeo and Juliet in Turkey was interrupted by blank.
5: Orange cats.
0: Yes, a cat walking onto stage and biting Romeo's hair as he was supposed to be dead. Amazingly, the performers managed to keep it together when the tragic ending of Romeo and Juliet was interrupted by a stray cat getting into the stage and playfully biting the putatively dead Romeo's hair. It's not the cat's fault, though. This is just what the producers get for casting an open can of tuna to play Romeo. Also, how did Shane do in our quiz?
1: He did well. He got 5 right for 10 more points, which gives him a total of 13 and the lead.
0: All right. How many, then, does Karen need to win?
1: 5. To tie, 6 to win.
0: Wow. Here we go, Karen. This is for the game. Fill in the blank. On Thursday, 1 million fans attended the parade celebrating the New York Blanks NBA tournament win.
2: Knicks.
0: Right. For the first time since March, the average price of blank fell below $4 a gallon.
2: Gas.
0: Right. This week, Kevin Warsh held his first meeting as the chairman of the blank.
2: The Fed.
0: Federal Reserve. This week, a lawmaker in Connecticut was criticized after he blanked during an event celebrating firefighters.
2: Burped.
0: No, parked in an emergency fire lane on Wednesday. Africa CDC warned that the blank outbreak in the Democratic Republic of Congo may be its worst ever.
2: Ebola.
0: Right, on Monday, New York wine bar Lay was named Best New Restaurant at the Blank Awards.
2: James Beard?
0: Yes, even though it's still ongoing, the best headline of this year's Pride Month is blank.
2: Yay, gay pride!
0: Best headline for this year's Pride Month so far is, quote, enemy lesbian nuns quit convent and marry each other.
4: Enemy lesbian nuns.
0: Tale as old as time. The two nuns apparently hated each other, but after deciding cloistered life wasn't in fact for them, they left the convent, moved in together to save money, and they finally confessed their feelings for each other while watching a rom-com called Love in the Villa. And they've been together ever since. So delightful. The two look forward to getting married someday and walking down the aisle to that classic gay anthem, Ave Maria. Alzo, did Karen Chi do well enough to win?
1: Nope. But she got 5 right for 10 more points, which makes her tied with Shane, so they are co-champs.
0: In just a minute, we're going to ask our panelists to predict what will be the big surprise at Taylor Swift's wedding. 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Doug Berman, benevolent overlord. Philip Gotica writes our limericks. Our public address announcer is Paul Friedman. Our ops manager is Jasira Vardak. Thanks to the staff and crew here at the Studebaker Theater, BJ Lederman composed our theme. Our program is produced by Jennifer Mills, Miles Dornbos, and Lillian King. Special thanks this week to Blythe Robertson. Peter Gwynn is our trad wife. Emma Choi is our vibe curator. Technical direction is from Lorna White. Her CFO is Colin Miller. Our production manager is Robert Newhouse. Our senior producer is Ian Chillog. And the executive producer of Wait, Don't Tell Me is Mr. Mike Danforth. Now, panel, what will be the big surprise at Taylor Swift's Madison Square Garden wedding? Shane O'Neill.
5: The chicken dance. Taylor's version.
0: Karen Chi.
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0: Oh, finally. Peter Gross.
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10: Live from NPR News in Washington, I'm Nora Rahm. Vice President J.D. Vance is meeting at this hour with top Iranian officials in Switzerland to discuss an end to the war in Iran along the lines of the Memorandum of Understanding reached last week. Before the talks, Vance said this is a chance to bring peace to the region.
16: What we're trying to accomplish here is something very simple. Through diplomacy, through working together to transform the Middle East, where Iran and the Gulf have been at war with each other, or at least have had very unfriendly relations, where Iran has been a driver of regional instability. Now we see a future where everybody can work together to promote peace and prosperity for everyone.
10: The Memorandum of Understanding did not address many of the items President Trump had set out as reasons he launched the war. NPR's Mara Liasson has more.
20: Original goals for the war, like unconditional surrender and regime change. The Wall Street Journal editorial page said, quote, "This is a recipe for the surrender of the strait to the dictates of Iranian foreign policy." And not surprisingly, Trump has attacked his critics, calling them stupid and bad people.
10: NPR's Mara Liasson. The Russian-appointed governor of occupied Crimea has suspended fuel sales to the public and commercial businesses in response to growing Ukrainian attacks on supply lines and infrastructure. The BBC's James Reed reports officials say the attacks killed 4 people and wounded 28 others.
21: Drones have repeatedly hit trucks on the road from Russia, and the link by sea has also been a target. President Zelensky said facilities on both sides of the narrow Kerch Strait were hit overnight, including an oil depot, maritime transport, and air defense systems. Russia seized Crimea in 2014 and used it as a base for the full-scale invasion 8 years later. But Ukraine has never given up its aim of recovering the lost territory.
10: The BBC's James Reed. The Justice Department released a memo that calls into question long-standing civil rights protections for Americans with disabilities. NPR's Corey Turner reports.
22: For decades, the courts and Republican and Democratic administrations alike have agreed when it comes to serving Americans with disabilities, states have to provide support in home or in the communities where they live. Institutionalization should be a last resort. But a new Justice Department memo argues there is no integration mandate forcing states to provide these local targeted services. Pushback from the disability community was swift. Advocates warned the memo could bring a return to what was once common practice, de facto segregation of Americans with disabilities in nursing homes and large institutions. The Justice Department did not respond to an NPR request for comment. Corey Turner, NPR News.
10: You're listening to NPR News in Washington. A wildfire continues to burn in central Utah. Authorities say it began Friday and has charred more than 13,000 acres since then. The small city of Eureka, about 70 miles south of Salt Lake City, was evacuated last night, affecting hundreds of people. Containment efforts are hampered by steep terrain. Toy Story 5 is now playing in movie theaters across the country. The movie features a battle between toys and technology. It's a plot that might resonate with many parents who find their kids glued to screens over summer. NPR's Ritu Chatterjee reports.
23: Studies show that screen use goes up for kids during the summer, and that's linked to less physical activity, less time outdoors, less sleep, and worse mood. But the good news, says pediatrician Dr. Jason Nagata, is that kids don't necessarily want to be stuck to screens all day.
24: Children and teens themselves report that they actually don't want to be glued to their phones over the summer. It's just oftentimes they're a little bit bored, and that's the easiest thing to reach to.
23: Nagata says parents should keep their kids busy with summer camps and other activities so there's less time for screens. And he says parents should set screen time rules for the summer. Preeti Chatterjee, NPR News.
10: 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I'm Nora Rahm, NPR News in Washington.
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0: It's the TED Radio Hour from NPR. I'm Manoush Zomorodi. On the show today, the psychology of winning. Have you ever wondered what is going on in the mind of a professional athlete?
1: Part of my personality from the time that I can remember is that when the lights were shining, when the moment of the game came down to the last second, to the last play, when the attention and the focus turned toward me, there was something greater in my spirit that came alive.
0: This is Olympic gold medalist and World Cup champion Abby Wambach. She played for the U.S. women's national soccer team from 2001 to 2015 and is widely regarded as one of the greatest soccer players of all time.
1: And now in my retirement, I am an author, a podcaster, and an avid U.S. women's national team fan.
0: But on July 11th, 2011, she had a lot to prove. It was the quarterfinals of the Women's World Cup in Dresden, Germany. Team USA versus Brazil, and Brazil's legendary striker, Marta Vieira da Silva.
1: There is a healthy rivalry between USA and Brazil in 2011. Marta's at the top of her game. I am at the top of my game. And if Marta just had the game of her life, which was always possible when Marta stepped on the field, then you just had to figure out how to deal with that as best as you can. We scored an early goal. And what people don't know about what was going on inside the stadium is when we scored that early goal, we were like, listen, let's keep possession. Because it was early. I mean, we still had a lot of soccer left. So we were keeping possession. And I remember the crowd, they want to see excitement. They want to see soccer and football really happening.
0: Team USA was sitting on the ball, taking their time, trying to keep the score at 1-0, which really annoyed the fans.
1: So the crowd kind of started to turn against us in a way and start to back the Brazilian side. They wanted a game.
2: Mm-hmm.
1: A game they ended up getting. I think about the 60th minute, one of our defenders, Rachel Buehler, ends up getting into a collision with Marta, ends up drawing a straight red card inside the penalty box. So not only is Brazil awarded a penalty, but we now lose a player. We are now playing with 10 women. And, oh God, that was such, I'm experiencing like stress as if I'm right back there. So we get ready for the penalty shot.
0: Brazil takes the shot against USA's goalie Hope Solo.
1: Hope saves it. And we're freaking out. We're all like, oh my gosh, this is great, you know? Well, the referee says, no. Hope moved early. And so they got to retake the penalty. And then Brazil scores the penalty. 1-1, 60th minute. Team USA is down a player. And I'm just thinking, oh, this is not good. This is not good. We play for the next 30 minutes, and it's an intense game. You know, there's not many chances from either team, really. Regulation ends, and it goes into extra time. And Marta, God, I'll never forget it, where I was standing. They get a corner kick, and somehow she scores this goal. And I... God, I just remember screaming from that point on, we just need one good chance. We just need one good chance. We are fighting for our lives. We are fighting to stay in this tournament. This would be, I think, at the time, the earliest exit the U.S. would ever exit a world championship, being the quarterfinals.
0: What is going through your mind at this point? Are you like angry? Is there a point where you like, I just have to stay in the zone or otherwise this is all going to fall apart? What is happening?
1: I am everything all at once.
0: Okay.
1: I am angry. I am terrified. I am excited. I am at the edge of myself. I am praying. I am talking to myself. I am pleading. I am willing. I am all things. I'm everything all at once.
2: Because the clock is ticking at this point, right?
1: Yeah, the clock is ticking. The ball is basically, I think, on our own goal line where Hope Solo is standing, the end of the field. And I'm screaming, like, just kick it north, like, direct. We need to get to the goal. We've got, I felt like we only had a few seconds, which we did. We only had a few seconds left until the referee was going to call the game.
2: Teammate Megan Rapinoe gets the ball.
1: Megan takes a couple of touches, and you have to understand the relationships that we all have. Like, these are plays that we have done 1,000 times with each other. But the problem is Megan is now basically on the half mark. So she's probably like 40 yards away from the end line. And I'm at the top of the box. And so this delivery and this angle and the trajectory has probably never been attempted. But because it was such late game heroics, Pino was like, I know Abby's in there. I'm just going to take a couple touches. I'm going to look up and then I'm going to look down. And as soon as Megan looked up and as soon as she put her head down, I knew the ball was coming toward me. And as soon as the ball came off of her foot, for whatever reason, I knew that that ball was coming to my head. I knew it. The only thing in my mind was, don't screw this up. I knew I was going to head the ball. Would the keeper save it or not? Well, as the ball is approaching my head, I see a pair of gloves come into my vision and come out of my vision as the ball is striking my head. I realize the goalkeeper has come out and missed the ball. Nobody is in the goal. I have a wide open net. Now I'm thinking, if I miss this, this would be the biggest embarrassment in the whole wide world. My head connects with the ball. You know, your eyes have to shut when the ball hits your head. And then when the ball comes off your head, your eyes open back up. But I heard the roar of the crowd before I could see the ball. And the roar of the crowd was so loud that I black out. Like, I don't have a recollection of the ball hitting the back of the net.
2: Moments like this are what athletes and their fans live for. And whether it's on the field, during a crucial exam, or while giving the biggest presentation of your life, going for the win can be exhilarating and terrifying. So what are the best ways to set ourselves up for success? On the show today, the psychology of winning, why we love watching people compete at the top of their game, and how we can manage our own anxieties in high-pressure situations. Which brings us back to Abby Wambach. Her header in the 2011 World Cup quarterfinals is legendary. And over the years, Abby has replayed that moment over and over again in her mind.
1: Because I've wondered, how the heck did that happen? What about me? What about my brain, my body, my spirit is different than somebody else to be able to do that? Is it just like,

0: And that's what this moment was. And I believe deeply in all of my being that some of the best athletes we watch and some of the biggest moments we've been able to watch, we gather the energy of everybody watching and we are somehow able to tap into that will, to tap into that desperation and to give it what it wants. And so I think that that's what happened. And P.S. folks, this only tied the game. We go into the penalty kick shootout. Ali Krieger finishes it off for us to win. I hope Solo also saved one. That was the reason why we were able to win in five. Yeah, my God, like I feel exhausted just explaining all of it.
1: Yeah, because I can feel you reliving it. I mean, it must be addictive, this feeling.
0: Yep. You know, there's really not much that you can compare that kind of thing with. Winning the game in that fashion, in that way, it was just so unbelievable. It made me famous. It brought the popularity and fandom back to women's soccer the way that it kind of was when Mia Hamm was present and starting the women's soccer sports revolution in this country. That moment was everything.
1: When you have a moment like that, is there a sense that you can take a deep breath, maybe rest on your laurels a little bit?
0: I remember the next day, Pia, our coach, she sat us in a circle. She wanted everybody to go one by one and tell their story, how they experienced it. She knew that this moment was bigger than this one specific team. What she was trying to give us was the space to be able to be like, that just happened. Be proud and be amazed and be awed. And at the end of that meeting, she said, okay, we have to move on to France. We still haven't won anything here. That we will be able to celebrate for the rest of our lives. But today is a new day and we need to move forward.
2: That's Abby Wambach. 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And by the way, the U.S. team ended up losing in the final of that World Cup, but came back 4 years later in 2015 and, with Abby, won the championship. On the show today, the psychology of winning. 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
4: Sunshine mixed with clouds at times today, with daytime highs approaching 73. Cloudy skies expected tonight. Chance for showers. Lows level off around 57. Showers likely tomorrow. Daytime highs approaching 69. 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I'm meteorologist Eric Height. Right now, 70.
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2: 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I'm Manoush Zomorodi. On the show today, the psychology of winning. We just heard how soccer great Abby Wambach was able to turn a crucial moment into a clutch goal. But what if she'd whiffed, totally missed the ball? For every win, there's an

0: example of someone at the worst possible time choking.
1: Yeah. Did you perform worse than you expected, given what you could do? To me, that's a choke.
0: This is the president of Dartmouth College.
1: My name is Sion Bialok.
0: Sion is also a cognitive scientist who spent most of her career studying what happens in our brains when we crack under pressure. For Sion, there was one particular day in high school when this happened to her, and she will never forget it.
1: I was playing soccer. I was the goalkeeper, which is a pressure-filled position. All eyes are on you. And I was playing as part of the California State team, which is part of the Olympic Development Program.
0: Wow.
1: So it was a big deal. And I remember turning around and realizing that the national coach, the coach that would select somebody to come up and play on the national team, was standing behind me. And I first just shook it off, but I remember really all of a sudden becoming really self-aware of everything I was doing, from breathing to moving. And soon after that, the ball came towards me. Someone was dribbling down the field, and I essentially was in slow motion, almost thinking about how he was playing, like the coach was watching me. And I missed such an easy shot.
0: Oh.
1: And shortly after that, it happened again.
0: Oh.
1: And really blew my chances to play at the next level and shook me to my core about whether I could perform well when it mattered.
0: Okay, so is that why you became a cognitive scientist?
1: I definitely do me search. So trying to understand how I can perform better under pressure. And when I got to university, I found this amazing major called cognitive science where you could actually ask questions about how you were performing, what happened in the brain and body as people learn and perform at their best. And one of the things I realized was that there was a lot of research focused on how people learn, whether it's how you learn as a young child, how you learn to become an expert in everything from chess to athletics to music. But there was less research focused on what happened when someone was pretty highly skilled and all of a sudden they didn't perform well. And I wanted to ask that question.
0: How do you even go about studying what happens in the brain? Can you take me through the process that you went through to try and pinpoint where things, I guess, go wrong?
1: Yeah. I mean, so I'm interested in performance at all kinds of different levels and in different tasks. And one of the first things that we actually did when I was in graduate school and first studying this is we set up a lab with a putting green and we invited professional golfers in and we put them under pressure and looked to see what happened if they got worse in terms of how they putted.
0: Oh, it's called the yips, right? When you like just completely whiff the ball, but you're actually a very good golfer.
1: Yeah. I mean, the yips is one way that it's been described, or just choking under pressure. And golf is a great sport to study this because people certainly can play differently depending on what's on the line and who's around them.
0: What did those golfers tell you?
1: It was really interesting. So we had pretty high level golfers, whether it was Division I golf team or some professional golfers. And one thing that they told us is that when they putted well, they actually couldn't really remember what they were doing. They were sort of in a zone. And when we asked them for their memory, they couldn't tell us much. It's, you know, why I always think professional athletes after a really good game either thank their moms or they thank God. Like when people ask them questions, they can't tell you what they did because they were playing, in a sense, out of their mind. They weren't focusing on what they were doing. But when they performed poorly, they actually were paying a lot of attention to every step of what they were doing. And this gave us insight that maybe counterintuitively, one of the reasons people flub under pressure, especially in athletics, is they start paying too much attention to their performance, things that should just run on autopilot.
0: Do we know how, I guess, good someone has to be as an athlete, or I guess any skill that they have, public speaking or anything where they're under pressure? Is there a level of achievement that they reach when they can do this autopilot thing and don't have to talk themselves through every step while they're actually doing it?
1: It's a really good question, and I don't think there's a one-size-fits-all answer. And we're all really expert at certain things. Like, you shuffle down the stairs all the time, and if I asked you what you were doing with your knee, you'd probably fall on your face. So we're all experts in certain things.
0: So this actually happened to me, not under pressure, just I was carrying a laundry basket down the stairs and I, you know, was like, be careful, be careful. And I like looked and I felt very nervous about falling. So I guess that is high pressure.
1: Yeah.
0: And I was thinking so much that I flubbed it and fell and actually broke my foot. So, yeah. So I have actually experienced that.
1: It turns out it would have been better if you just hummed a song or thought of a key word and just kept on going down the stairs.
0: Yeah. I mean, there's something actually very reassuring about this idea of our brain being able to take over without us having to pay attention.
1: Yeah. I mean, it's how we do all sorts of things in our lives. I mean, we're getting bombarded with all sorts of information that we don't pay attention to at particular moments. And sometimes, like, you're probably not thinking about your foot right now, but now you are because I told you about it. We do a lot of things outside of conscious control. And a lot of what my research has shown is actually you have to trust yourself and be able to perform that way because that's how you're going to have the best outcome.
0: Sion Bylock picks up from the TED stage.
2: My research team and I have studied this phenomenon of overattention, and we call it paralysis by analysis. In one study, we asked college soccer players to dribble a soccer ball and to pay attention to an aspect of their performance that they would not otherwise attend to. We asked them to pay attention to what side of the foot was contacting the ball. We showed that performance was slower and more error-prone when we drew their attention to the step-by-step details of what they were doing. When the pressure is on, we're often concerned with performing at our best, and as a result, we try and control what we're doing to force the best performance. A lot of it comes down to the prefrontal cortex, that front part of our brain that sits over our eyes and usually helps us focus in positive ways. It often gets hooked on the wrong things. The end result is that we actually screw up.
0: It feels important to mention gymnastics. Simone Biles is, of course, the most famous example of being at the absolute top of her field and then dropping out after experiencing what people in gymnastics call the twisties, this sense of not knowing where your body is in space. Is that different than what you're talking about, paralysis by analysis?
1: No, I mean, I actually think it's really similar in terms of this idea that all of a sudden what had gone on autopilot, what she knew how to do, didn't feel right. And then when she needs to focus on where she's going to land, for example, she isn't able to. And so it's a form of your performance changing because of what's happening mentally. That's what she didn't say, I've injured my foot, right? She injured her ability to attend to what she wanted and to not attend to what she didn't.
0: And do you think stress, anxiety, the pressure of the moment makes that out of syncness happen between the brain and the body? Or could that have happened at any point?
1: Well, I think the yips, which sometimes just creep up out of nowhere in golf and other sports and, you know, in baseball, it's happened. Sometimes it happens out of nowhere. But there is a body of research that suggests that when you are really stressed, when all eyes are on you, that actually can be an avenue that changes how you think about how you're going to perform and can induce some of whether it's the twisties or the yips or performing poorly under pressure.
0: So talk us through what you think are some easy hacks, I guess, to not let our prefrontal cortex get hooked on the wrong things.
1: Well, first, I think practice is key. Not just practicing a toast you have to give at a wedding or a speech without anyone watching you. You got to practice under the conditions you're going to perform under. So if you're giving that toast and you want to practice to perfection, you got to practice in front of your friends. You got to make yourself a little nervous. Even practicing in front of a mirror, it increases self-consciousness so that you're ready to go when you're on the big stage or it's that big day.
0: I read that the golfer Jack Nicklaus used to think about his pinky toes.
1: Yeah. That's another idea. It's sort of a crutch to not overthink the step-by-step details. So either thinking about your pinky toe or having a keyword or a mantra or a swing thought, anything that sort of takes you from spending too much time dwelling on the details of what you're doing. So when I was playing soccer and then lacrosse, I started the game with a song. Like I always had a Take It Easy by the Eagles in my head. And now when I go into an important talk or presentation, it pops up in my head. I start singing it.
0: That's your soundtrack for doing like well without stressing out.
1: That is my soundtrack.
0: So I do have to ask, you have a very stressful job. But when you were first learning about all of these things, about what was going on in our brains, did it change the way that you approached your work?
1: Yeah, it's a great question. And I think for me, the most exciting part of my work is showing that you can get better at things with practice and you can learn how to perform and lead in different situations. And so for me, the idea that you're not born a choker or a thriver, that everyone has to practice, and that's how you are able to show what you know when it matters most, I think gives me hope.
3: And hello, class of 2024. This is so exciting.
1: At Dartmouth, we had Roger Federer gave this commencement speech, which was absolutely amazing.
3: Today, I want to share a few lessons I've relied on.
1: And he talked about this whole idea that even though oftentimes people would say he was effortless in what he did, it was the farthest thing from the truth.
3: Effortless is a myth. I mean it. I say that as someone who has heard that word a lot, effortless. People would say my play was effortless. Most of the time, they meant it as a compliment. But it used to frustrate me when they would say he barely broke a sweat or is even trying.
0: I mean, I want to make clear to people who maybe aren't tennis fans that, you know, he is one of the greatest players of all time. And one of the key things he's known for is being cool as a cucumber under pressure.
1: He had to train himself to be consistent.
3: The truth is, I had to work very hard to make it look easy. I spent years whining, swearing, throwing my rackets before I learned to keep my cool.
1: And then he spent a lot of time practicing how not to pay attention to what he was doing in those moments, how to trust himself and what he knew.
3: I didn't get where I got on pure talent alone. I got there by trying to outwork my opponents. I believed in myself, but belief in yourself has to be earned. Trusting yourself is a talent. Embracing the process, loving the process is a talent.
0: I mean, what a life lesson for those students to hear right at a pivotal moment when they are about to embark on a very uncertain journey.
1: It was a life lesson for me, right? It's never too late to go back to those basics and to be in a situation where you feel you can trust yourself in that most important situation. And whenever I give talks where I'm a little nervous, I remind myself that I know my material, my research better than anyone else in the room, which is true. And so even if I mess up or don't get everything exactly right, like I'm probably the harshest critic of myself relative to anyone else. And that's pressure relieving in a way.
0: That's cognitive scientist and Dartmouth College president, Sion Bylock. Her book is called Choke: What the Secrets of the Brain Reveal About Getting It Right When You Have To. You can see her full talk at TED.com. On the show today, the psychology of winning. So we have been talking about how each of us, whether we are an athlete or not, can put ourselves in the right mindset to score. But what is it about competition that we find so compelling to watch? Why do we spend millions of hours and dollars gaping at people kicking or throwing around a ball?
4: We want to see some form of transformation. You want to watch your protagonist grow. That's really what it is.
0: This is sports journalist Kate Fagan. Kate has thought a lot about why some sports captivate viewers, while others, particularly women's sports, don't.
4: And that's something women's sports has suffered from, too. This idea that, like, collectively as a culture, we haven't decided it matters. So when it comes to people tuning in, you start to get that, well, if this thing doesn't matter culturally, then I'm doing it almost as a form of charity. like, do it for our young girls, as opposed to, no, these are the best in the world. And if we actually treated women's sports with the respect, like, you wouldn't need to think of it as a charity.
0: Kate began questioning why it was such a challenge to get people to pay more attention to women's sports years ago, when she started out as a sports commentator at ESPN.
5: When I worked at ESPN and I would do a TV show, I was in the production room and I was always pitching women's sports stories.
0: Here's Kate Fagan on the TED stage.
5: It almost never worked. Every once in a while, it would work. But this thing would happen when we would do a women's sports segment. Many of the other men on the segment, they didn't really do their homework. So they were kind of blah. Then the segment would be kind of blah. There's actually a term for this. It's called gender bland. And then the segment would end, and the producer would be like, see, this is why we never do women's sports, because they're boring. When a men's segment fell flat, the problem was us. We would redo it. All right, come on, do your homework. Pick it up. We're doing that again. When a segment on women's sports fell flat, the problem was women's sports. The reality is that just existing in our culture, you will know a dozen men's storylines. I mean, these things are literally push notified to your phone. Or you're at a bar or a doctor's office, and the talking heads are giving you the latest NBA drama. In America, osmosis will have you knowing men's sports storylines. So, who tells the storylines of women's sports today? If we're willing to inspect what actually spikes our heart rate and pushes us to the edge of our seats, instead of just assuming we know, we can all collectively make the sports world a more equitable place.
4: I started to notice that it's not as if people just don't care about women's sports. There are environments and there are circumstances in which people are caring about women's sports. So I started to think, along with a lot of my female colleagues at ESPN, like, what are the common denominators when this does happen, when people care about women's sports? Because it felt to me like that could also answer the broader question of why we watch sports.
0: In a minute, the key ingredients Kate believes every athletic event needs to make it impossible for us to turn away. Today on the show, the psychology of winning. I'm Manoush Zomorodi, and you're listening to the TED Radio Hour from NPR. 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
0: It's the TED Radio Hour from NPR. I'm Manoush Zomorodi. On the show today, the psychology of winning. And we were just talking to sports journalist Kate Fagan about why women's sports have struggled to get equal footing. Kate says to understand what the problem is, we need to go back to basics and why people love watching sports to begin with.
4: You know, the billions of dollars that are poured into it, we've gotten so far away from understanding what actually drives our investment in it. If you strip that all away at its base, like, what are you left with? Like, what are the common denominators?
0: For many, she says, sports start out as a family affair.
10: The noise is terrific here at the racecourse as Wrexham look to start off a new era at the club.
0: Take the recent FX show, Welcome to Wrexham. It's a documentary series about a failing Welsh soccer team that then gets bought by two Hollywood actors, Ryan Reynolds and Rob McElhenney.
11: I don't think I really understood the weight of it until we stepped into that stadium.
0: The saga goes well beyond the scoreboard. It's about how the citizens of this depressed post-industrial town intertwine their identity with their team. This is a place where many people have Wrexham tattoos and are buried in coffins draped in Wrexham flags.
12: People say it's only a game, but it's not. It's more than that. You know, this football club means everything to people in this town.
0: Kate calls this kind of fandom generational inheritance. And many women's sports, she says, just don't have it yet.
4: There's so many veins of generational inheritance in sports. There's the one that does take time and literal family generations where you can actually say, well, why am I a New York Met fan? Well, because my grandpa was a Brooklyn Dodgers fan and then they left for LA and then the next team that we got was the New York Mets. And there's something bigger than yourself about that. I think why we love sports at its core is for the culture and community of it. And whether it's your literal community, it's like your city team, or you live out of state and it's your grandmother's favorite team or your grandfather's favorite team, that's all part of community as well. And then pair that, and they often go hand in hand, with cultural value. Like, we want to be in on what culture's talking about. And you've seen that happen with women's sports over the last few years. It's cultural value has risen dramatically, meaning that the community is bigger, meaning that now you're a part of something outside of a small group, but that you feel like the culture is telling you has value. And then more people come into that circle and then it grows.
0: Okay, so that's why we love watching an established sports team. But what does it take to get people to watch a new sport or an athlete that we've never heard of, or for that matter, a women's sports team that hasn't been around that long?
4: Well, I think sports blossom in our minds when they have two things, when they have stakes to them and when we understand the storylines within them.
0: Here's Kate Fagan again on the TED stage.
5: This is what burns at the center of sports. In the Olympics, we have all agreed a gold medal matters. Same with the World Cup. And now, paired with this agreed-upon stakes, we also have, at the Olympics and the World Cup, very obvious storyline. One person has a USA jersey on. Someone else has a different country's jersey on. All right. We've got agreed-upon stakes. We've got very obvious storylines. Of course, now we're going to have a commitment to even deeper storytelling, which is how we end up teary-eyed after a three-and-a-half-minute NBC vignette about a Romanian gymnast. Yeah? You have everything you need now for the next 2 hours of competition. An Olympic gold medal is on the line. And you've got your storyline. Romanian gymnast desperately overcoming the odds. Boom. Storylines drive up the stakes. Higher stakes, more storylines. And on and up we go.
4: You see it played out so much in the Olympics because you're dealing with like these very random sports often that aren't in the limelight. You're dealing with all different countries whose athletes we probably have no name recognition for. And so NBC spends, you know, whatever their budget is, every Olympics to build these little vignettes so that when we're watching an obscure sporting event, all of a sudden we're invested.
13: I mean, to me, English major, I'm like, of course, it's Joseph Campbell, the hero's journey, right? It's like those old methodologies of sending someone on a quest and then they have to overcome. Like, there's the miracle on ice. There's the Cubs winning the World Series in 2016, or Muhammad Ali, who built himself into a mythology. That's always been the case, would you say?
4: Yeah. For the same reason we watch a movie or we read a book, obviously we want to watch something where we fully believe everyone on the field or court is pursuing the championship with as much passion as they possibly can. But like, let's say Caitlin Clark, for example.
13: That's the college player who turned pro and got women's basketball a lot of attention.
4: Yeah. I think we could have a decade-long storyline of her. I live in Charleston, and I was walking to the local coffee shop, and there were two guys, both of them older than 60, shooting around, and I was just walking past, and they were talking about Caitlin Clark. And one of them was like, her game still needs to develop, right? But those are the storylines. You're watching because you know the players, and what happens matters. And because it matters, you have a vested interest in if they win or not. But that doesn't mean if they don't win, you're not watching the following year.
13: Hmm. So I do want to ask you, we have talked about why people love watching sports, but what about talking sports or sports language? I feel like, you know, whether people love sports or not, we all use sports terminology and metaphors all the time. Like, oh, he struck out, or keep your head in the game. Kate, do you have a favorite metaphor, something that you think about often?
4: Well, this is a little selfish one, but like my dad, he passed away from ALS, but he taught me basketball. And he always used to say, and he was just talking about basketball, always make your last dribble the hardest. And he just meant that when you're going for a pull-up jumper, like you really got to pound the basketball into the floor on that last dribble because like you want it bouncing up into your shooting motion. And, you know, you don't leave it behind you. But like he would always say it to me in high school, and I'd always be like, make your last dribble the hardest, make your last dribble the hardest. It was very helpful on the basketball court, but it was really helpful off the basketball court because it was like, all right, if I'm going to do something different, like leave a job, you know, you got to make your last dribble the hardest. Like you got to propel yourself into the next motion, whatever that is. And maybe sometimes you don't know exactly where it's taking you, but you want some sort of forward energy off of the thing before. And I think about that one a lot. It's not like a common sporting phrase. The other one I loved was growing up was you miss 100% of the shots you don't take. And that's like a standard basketball one. But, you know, my wife and I will say it to each other all the time when we want to do something, we're not sure if we should. It's like, well, you miss 100% of the shots you don't take.
13: That was writer and sports journalist Kate Fagan. She's the author of Hoop Muses, an insider's guide to pop culture and the women's game. You can see her full talk at TED.com. So all this hour, we've been talking about the psychology of winning. But even if we do win the proverbial gold medal, how do we keep up the stamina to go for it again and again? Writer Sarah Lewis believes most of us underestimate the power of the near win. Here she is on the TED stage in 2014.
14: What gets us to convert success into mastery? This is a question I've long asked myself. I think it comes when we start to value the gift of a near win. I started to understand this when I went on one cold May day to watch a set of varsity archers, all women as fate would have it, at the northern tip of Manhattan at Columbia's Baker Athletic Complex. I wanted to see what's called Archer's paradox, the idea that in order to actually hit your target, you have to aim at something slightly skew from it. I stood and watched as the coach drove up these women in this gray van and they exited with this kind of relaxed focus. I stood behind one archer as her coach stood in between us to maybe assess who might need support and watched her, and I didn't understand how even one was going to hit the 10 ring. The 10 ring from the standard 75-yard distance, it looks as small as a matchstick tip held out at arm's length. And this is while holding 50 pounds of draw weight on each shot. She first hit a 7, I remember, and then a 9, and then 2 10s, and the next arrow didn't even hit the target. And I saw that gave her more tenacity, and she went after it again and again. For 3 hours, this went on. At the end of the practice, one of the archers was so taxed that she laid out on the ground just starfished, her head looking up at the sky, trying to find what T.S. Eliot might call that still point of the turning world. It's so rare in American culture, there's so little that's vocational about it anymore, to look at what doggedness looks like with this level of exactitude, what it means to align your body posture for 3 hours in order to hit a target, pursuing a kind of excellence in obscurity. But I stayed because I realized I was witnessing what's so rare to glimpse, that difference between success and mastery. So success is hitting that 10 ring, but mastery is knowing that it means nothing if you can't do it again and again. Mastery is not just the same as excellence, though. It's not the same as success, which I see as an event, a moment in time, and a label that the world confers upon you. Mastery is not a commitment to a goal, but to a constant pursuit. What gets us to do this, what gets us to forward thrust more, is to value the near win. Mastery is in the reaching, not the arriving. It's in constantly wanting to close that gap between where you are and where you want to be. Mastery is about sacrificing for your craft and not for the sake of crafting your career. We thrive when we stay at our own leading edge. It's a wisdom understood by Duke Ellington, who said that his favorite song out of his repertoire was always the next one, always the one he had yet to compose. Part of the reason that the near win is inbuilt to mastery is because the greater our proficiency, the more clearly we might see that we don't know all that we thought we did. It's called the Dunning-Kruger effect. The Paris Review got it out of James Baldwin when they asked him, "What do you think increases with knowledge?" And he said, "You learn how little you know." Success motivates us, but a near win can propel us in an ongoing quest. One of the most vivid examples of this comes when we look at the difference between Olympic silver medalist and bronze medalist after a competition. Thomas Gilovich and his team from Cornell studied this difference and found that the frustration silver medalists feel compared to bronze, who are typically a bit more happy to have just not received fourth place and not medaled at all, gives silver medalists a focus on follow-up competition. We see it even in the gambling industry that once picked up on this phenomenon of the near win and created these scratch-off tickets that had a higher than average rate of near wins, and so compelled people to buy more tickets that they were called heart stoppers and were set on a gambling industry set of abuses in Britain in the 1970s. The reason the near win has a propulsion is because it changes our view of the landscape and puts our goals, which we tend to put at a distance, into more proximate vicinity to where we stand. It gets us to focus on what, right now, we plan to do to address that mountain in our sights. It's Jackie Joyner-Kersee, who in 1984 missed taking the gold in the heptathlon by 1/3 of a second. And her husband predicted that would give her the tenacity she needed in follow-up competition. In 1988, she won the gold in the heptathlon and set a record of 7,291 points, a score that no athlete has come very close to since. We thrive not when we've done it all, but when we still have more to do. I stand here thinking and wondering about all the different ways that we might even manufacture a near win in this room, how your lives might play this out, because I think on some gut level we do know this. The deliberate incomplete is inbuilt into creation myths. In Navajo culture, some craftsmen and women would deliberately put an imperfection in textiles and ceramics. It's what's called a spirit line, and deliberate flaw in the pattern to give the weaver or maker a way out, but also a reason to continue making work. Masters are not experts because they take a subject to its conceptual end. They're masters because they realize that there isn't one. Now, it occurred to me as I thought about this, why the archery coach told me at the end of that practice, out of earshot of his archers, that he and his colleagues never feel they can do enough for their team, never feel there are enough visualization techniques and posture drills to help them overcome those constant near wins. It didn't sound like a complaint exactly, but just a way to let me know, kind of tender admission, to remind me that he knew he was giving himself over to a voracious, unfinished path that always required more. We build out of the unfinished idea, even if that idea is our former self. This is the dynamic of mastery. Coming close to what you thought you wanted can help you attain more than you ever dreamed you could. Even if we created utopias, I believe we would still have the incomplete. Completion is a goal, but we hope it is never the end. Thank you.
0: That was writer Sarah Lewis. She's the author of The Rise, Creativity, The Gift of Failure, and The Search for Mastery. Her new book is called The Unseen Truth, When Race Changed Sight in America. You can see her full talk at TED.com. Thank you so much for listening to our show this week about the psychology of winning. This episode was produced by Rachel Faulkner-White, Katie Monteleone, and Fiona Guerin. Our production staff at NPR also includes Matthew Cloutier, Harsha Nahada, Chloe Weiner, and James Delahousie. This episode was edited by Sanaz Meshkinpour, Katie Monteleone, and me. Irene Noguchi is our executive producer. Our audio engineers were James Willits and Josh Newell. Our theme music was written by Ramteen Arablouei. Our partners at TED are Chris Anderson, Roxanne Highlash, Alejandra Salazar, and Daniela Balarezzo. I'm Manoush Zomorodi, and you have been listening to the TED Radio Hour from NPR.
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0: Quick warning, this episode has a lot of discussion of trauma and violence, including sexual violence and abusive relationships.
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3: Okay.
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2: WNYC.
3: See?
2: Yep.
0: Hey, I'm Latif Nasser. This is Radiolab. And today it is producer and reporter Sara Khari's turn at the campfire to tell a story.
3: Yes. And we are going to kick it off with a story that I heard from a guy named David King.
5: Okay. Yes. Yeah. My name is David King and I'm a writer.
3: And tell me, David, how did you get obsessed with this story?
5: Well, I had the chance to live in Sweden in the 90s. And I used to walk past the square where the robbery took place every day on the way to the library, to the like the Royal Library for another project. And I always heard of it. It was a big deal in Sweden. But I had no idea how good the story was. I mean, it just had everything.
3: So this story, it starts off with a robbery, one that maybe you've even heard of before. But it becomes so much more than that, because it would end up giving birth to an idea that lives in my head, in your head, in all of our heads, that has become kind of hard to shake loose.
5: Oh, yeah.
0: Okay.
3: But maybe I should just tell you the basic story first.
0: Okay, yeah. Okay, let's do that. Let's do that.
3: So August of 1973.
5: Thursday, August 23rd, 1973.
3: In Stockholm, Sweden.
5: Downtown Stockholm.
3: In this sort of big square in the downtown. It's called Norrmalmstorg. It's got restaurants and shops and a big fancy bank.
5: Sveriges Kreditbank. Sverige means Sweden. And on Thursday morning, the bank had just opened. A tall, muscular man enters the bank. He has a lady's wig on.
3: Gray zippered sweatshirt.
5: He has some makeup on.
3: This kind of bronzing powder.
5: A pair of tinted sunglasses. And all of a sudden, he rips out a submachine gun, fires in the air, says the party starts. Down on the floor.
3: But instead of just grabbing the money in the bank and running out the door, this guy, his name is Jana Erik Olsen, he starts taking hostages.
5: They're all young.
3: Ends up with three women and one man.
5: They're all bank employees, and he wants to use them as leverage for bargaining.
3: And this is not something that really ever happened in Sweden at the time. So the police,
5: they arrive on the scene fast.
3: Oh, the police car is kind of pulled up
5: right outside the building, in the square.
3: Start stationing snipers on buildings near the bank.
5: On rooftops.
3: And right away, alerts are going out on the newswire.
5: The press is there really fast.
3: All the major newspapers and TV and radio stations. So, Jana is in the lobby with the hostages, and he starts yelling his demands to the police.
5: He wants 3 million Swedish crowns, which is a lot of money.
3: Like today, it would be like 5 million U.S. dollars. But the really crazy thing is that then he demands that the police bring him
5: Clark Olofsson.
6: Clark Olofsson.
5: Sweden's most notorious gangster.
0: What?
3: So Clark Olofsson,
5: 26 years old, he's very handsome, very charismatic.
3: He was famous for robbing banks and breaking out of prison, but he was also very charming and sort of a media darling.
5: He had become something of a folk hero to Sweden at the time. And I mean, in fact, I saw this one list of the 10 most influential people in Sweden. Clark was one of them.
0: Oh, wow.
3: Yeah. So anyway, Jana,
5: he wants Clark released from prison and brought to the bank.
3: And incredibly, the cops,
5: they actually release Clark. They actually do it. They actually bring him in.
3: So
6: Clark Olofsson är just nu under transport.
3: Some hours later, Clark is walking into the bank. And at this point, the media coverage just completely blows up. It just becomes this huge national news story. 24-hour coverage, live updates are on the clock.
5: At one point, you had about 70% of the entire country watching this.
3: So pretty much the entire country is following all the news of Jana's demands, all the moves the police are making, but pretty quickly, everyone's attention turns to the hostages.
5: Yeah, the police start to see the hostages doing unexpected things.
3: By this time, Jana and the hostages are sort of back in the bank vault, and the police have made their way into the lobby of the bank. And at a certain point, Jana lets the hostages go to the bathroom.
5: And hostages go to the bathroom.
3: One by one, unaccompanied. They go down some stairs and around the corner, out of sight of Jana and Clark. And then they...
5: And go back to the vault.
3: On the way back, walking right past a bunch of police officers.
5: They could have run out. They could have left. But instead, they go back to the gunman.
0: Huh.
5: Like, what? Why in the world? What's happening? What's going on here?
3: And anytime they come out of the vault to talk to the police, their body language is kind of weird.
5: That's right. And Clark comes out with the hostages. He has his arm around them. And one of the police chief thinks that they're frowning at him. And there's a sense of hostility.
3: But the stories about these hostages really start to blow up when Clark manages to find a phone and brings it back into the vault.
5: Clark is calling his friends in the media.
3: And at some point, the TV program Aktuelt manages to get one of the hostages, this young woman named Elizabeth, on the line. So they ask her, you know, how are you doing? How are you holding up? And she says, you know...
5: So we're in good shape. We've been looked after. They've been real gentlemen toward us.
3: And when the reporter is like, so the four of you are just sitting there hanging out?
5: Elizabeth corrects them, says, no, we're not four. We're six.
3: Then Radio Sweden gets an interview with another one of the hostages, Christine Enmark.
7: Christine Enmark.
5: Christine comes on the line.
8: We interview her. We were not sure what she was going to say.
3: This is Bro Jansen. He was an editor at Radio Sweden at the time. And he told me that Christine basically says...
8: She's more afraid of the police than she is of the robber or Clark Olofsson.
3: The police are the real danger here.
8: That was extremely unexpected.
3: Like they're bad-mouthing the police?
8: Who trusts a robber armed more than she trusts the police?
3: And to the people listening to the interview, it's just weird because she doesn't sound scared or distressed.
8: Not depressed or anything like that at all. Mm. She just sounded angry, actually.
3: And so now everyone at home is glued to the news, trying to figure out what is going on with these women who seem to be siding with the gunman.
5: Again, if you weren't brought into this story yet, you have another reason to be glued to your television or your radio.
3: And for 6 days, the hostage crisis carries on like this. There are reports that the hostages are helping Jana and Clark destroy security footage, that they are insisting to the police to let Jana and Clark go and that they want to go with them. And at the end of this whole thing, when the police get them all out of the vault, you can see this on video, and they're all saying goodbye to each other like they're old friends.
9: Yes. So there were hugs and kisses.
3: And at one point, the police are sort of forcing Clark down, and Christine says...
5: Don't hurt him. Don't hurt him.
3: And she turns to Clark and says, we'll see each other again.
0: Wow.
3: So in the days that followed, what you had was all these articles and news reports trying to make sense of everything. And you get all these experts saying that what happened here is that these women, Elizabeth and Christine in particular, had formed an attachment to their captors, to Jana and Clark, potentially even a romantic attachment. Basically, that they had developed what we all now know as Stockholm Syndrome.
0: I got it. Wow. So this is the origin of that. Mm. This is where Stockholm Syndrome comes from.
3: Yes.
5: I went in with the idea, this is how it began. I thought that was going to be the story. But I had no idea how much we had wrong with it.
3: According to David King, who ended up writing a whole book about this called 6 Days in August, when he dug into the details of this case, the whole story sort of got flipped on its head.
5: I mean, from the beginning in a way, because again...
3: In particular, David says what you see is the police from the very beginning had no idea what they were doing.
10: This was the first time that something like this had ever happened.
3: This is Lars-Erik.
11: Lars-Erik Karlsson.
3: He was one of the first police officers on the scene, and he's being translated here by reporter Alice Edwards.
10: We had no experience negotiating these kinds of things.
7: som finns idag.
3: So pretty much right away, what they do is they bring in somebody to be their negotiator.
5: Yes, the psychiatrist, Niels Beirut.
11: Dr. Niels Beirut.
12: The most famous psychiatrist of the time.
3: This is a reporter who was covering the situation at the time.
12: My name is Åsa Moberg, and I'm a writer and freelance journalist.
3: And she told me that Niels Beirut...
12: He was supposed to be the best negotiator with those people in the Mankbot.
3: So he was supposed to be talking to Jana and Clark and then advising the police on what to do.
12: It doesn't always seem like it was very good advice.
3: For example, when Jana asked for all that money, at first the police seemed to be trying to meet his demands.
5: The police are scrambling to try to get this money.
3: And Niels Beirut actually walks in with the money. But it turns out to be sort of obvious that they're traceable bills. Which ends up making Jana, who already seems unstable, even more pissed off. And then at the same time, they're escalating the situation by...
5: coming down the staircase, coming in other entrances.
3: Trying to sneak into the bank lobby.
10: And we try to see what's happening.
5: And trying to, you know, crawl into this scene. So they can shoot him.
10: Then Jana shoots at me.
3: Whoa.
10: 7 bullets. Like a silhouette around my head.
3: So Jana's really freaking out, ends up pulling the hostages back deeper into the bank. And when Jana demands that they bring Clark into the bank, well, they agree because...
5: they're hoping Clark could be a help. I mean, the police were kind of desperate.
3: But instead, they just handed Jana a charming, media-savvy accomplice who knew what he was doing. And from there, it's just like misstep after misstep. I mean, at one point when Jana and Clark and the hostages are in the vault, the police bring in beers, but then it's so obvious that the beers have been drugged that Jana catches it right away.
5: He takes it and he just shakes it a little bit. There's a fizz. He realizes that these bottles have been opened.
0: Oh, man.
3: Which just made everything worse. Now, inside the bank, from the hostages' point of view, of course, at first, they were terrified of Jana.
13: I thought he was crazy. He was so nervous. Was very frightening for me.
3: So this is actually one of the hostages, Christine Enmark, in an interview that she did with podcast host Terrence Mickey. And she told him that while she was scared at first, once Clark showed up...
13: the situation became totally different. He said, you can't have the girls tied up like this. He was calming everything down. And Janne became very calm. So I thought, wow, what's happening?
3: So while the police are sneaking in and trying to shoot them or sending in drugged beers, it's starting to feel like Jana and Clark are on their side.
5: You know, the hostages want to call home. They want to call their family.
3: Clark goes out. He finds the phone.
5: Brings them back to the vault. Hostages can call home. Jana and Clark make it happen.
3: Now, at this point, Jana and Clark have demanded a car. And the police got them a car and agreed to let them drive away. And Jana and Clark are nervous, so Elizabeth and Christine volunteer to go with them as collateral. And the cops are saying, no, we can't do that. We can't let you go. But, you know, for Elizabeth and Christine, they just want to get out of the bank. And this is where you get those phone calls where they're talking to the media, where you hear them saying these guys are being gentlemen and they're more scared of the police than they are of Jana and Clark. Okay, then maybe the craziest thing of all happens. Around this time, Clark has called in a favor from one of his journalist friends and manages to get connected to the Prime Minister of Sweden, Olaf Palme. And so Christine gets on the phone with him.
5: Christine is like, almost like begging.
13: I said, I want to go with these guys.
5: Yeah, let us go. We want to go.
3: Olaf Palme, meanwhile...
5: he's been woken up from a nap.
3: He listens to everything Christine has to say, and he's like, no.
5: We can't do that, he says. You know, we have law and order. And Christine is like, oh, you can tell me about law and order some other time.
3: And then, according to Christine, the prime minister says...
13: wouldn't it feel good for you to die on your post?
0: What?
3: Yeah.
0: Why would he say that? What a tone-deaf thing to say.
3: Yeah.
5: The authorities denied that was said. It's not in the transcript, right? But part of the transcript is missing.
3: Interesting.
5: I think it happened. And I think I know exactly where it happened. because you could read the transcript and all of a sudden you could hear Elizabeth saying something. There are enough dead heroes out there and it makes absolutely no sense.
3: Yeah.
5: Except this little spot, if you put it in, you know,
3: makes sense.
5: If you insert that part where I think it is, then it makes sense. And Christine said it, Yana said it, you know, Clark, they all heard it.
3: Oh, wow. Okay.
5: So
13: I was 23. I had this very low status at the bank, of course.
3: It's like one of those moments where just like all the blood drains out of you.
0: Right. The person

0: become a madman, and now we're locking the hostages up with him. If you back somebody in a corner, they can become dangerous. And Yonis, he felt like a rat, you know, caught in a trap.
1: What was their, they just hadn't thought it out. They just were like, let's contain them. Let's get trap them in the vault. Did they have a plan trapping them in the vault?
2: Well, it turns out they're it kind of was a little bit deliberate.
0: Niels Beirut realizes the more time these people spend together, the more likely, we hope, that they will start seeing each other as human beings. They will be less as objects, less as leverage points.
2: It's as if his strategy, his actual intentional strategy, was some version of like mutual Stockholm syndrome, and he's literally trying to create that attachment. And in some ways, he does.
3: The police had managed to bug the vault.
0: I had the access to the conversations that they had. They're talking about, you know, their hopes and their dreams and what's the meaning of life? A little philosophy. What books have you read? And talking like old friends.
2: They start doing things to pass the time, like playing tic-tac-toe.
0: They're even playing cards, playing poker. And they got a lot of money to play poker.
2: They're in there now, and the vault is locked, and so they don't have food. But
0: Yana had saved some pears, and he pulled it out and split it up, divided it into six. And one of the hostages, or a couple of them, noticed that he kept the smallest piece for himself.
2: Hmm. Meanwhile, the police...
4: The police started drilling.
2: From above, we started to drill holes down into the concrete. This is Jan Olsen. My full name is...
5: Jan Erik Olsen.
1: Wait, so the bank robber?
2: No, actually, Jan was a police officer on the scene who happens to have the same name. But he told me that...
5: The
2: drilling was very loud. The entire building started to rumble. It must have been a horrible noise for the people inside the vault. I remember that there was some kind of scent, like a smell of something grinding hard against stone.
4: The light went out.
2: The vault goes suddenly dark because the police have drilled through some electrical wiring.
3: They're drilling. Jan is like, don't drill. He has hostages underneath, you know, the falling concrete.
2: Even strings up nooses and puts them around the hostages' necks as a threat.
3: But they keep drilling.
4: Day and night for I don't know how many hours, how many days.
3: So, I mean, it was a nightmare situation.
1: Yeesh.
2: And then comes...
3: Gas through the holes.
2: Tear gas.
5: And
2: then something I'll never forget was the screams from below. These violent screams.
3: You can hear on the tape the coughing, the choking.
2: Devoured by the gas.
3: Help, help. And it takes over 30 minutes.
2: 30 minutes?
3: Yeah.
2: After that, Jana finally surrenders. They all come out of the vault.
4: And when I look out, I see these guys. Looking like Rambo.
2: And the police are right there.
3: No shirt on.
2: Because they don't want to get tear gas stuck on their clothes.
6: Weird.
2: And you know, this is that moment where after going through all of that together, the hostages are hugging and saying goodbye to Clark and Jana. And so they drag them all out to the front of the bank where they have ambulances lined up with stretchers laid out. And
3: the hostages were ordered to lie down on the stretcher.
4: And I refused. I wanted to walk out because I was so angry with the whole situation.
7: Det var Kristin Enmark, men hon satt upprest och verkade.
2: At the end of it all,
7: här har de två första ambulanserna.
2: The hostages all get taken to the hospital.
4: I read my journals from the hospital, and it was very emotional. It shows how scared I was when I came there, how I couldn't sleep. I wanted someone to hold my hand. I was screaming.
2: And a doctor walks into the room.
3: And the first question that Christine received was, are you in love with Clark?
1: Oh, weird.
3: And Christine is like just flabbergasted by this. Like, what? The psychiatrist couldn't believe that she was not. Or another thing, they couldn't believe that Jan and Clark had not made some sort of pass at them.
2: And this story of this attachment, including the baseless rumors of romance, it continues along these lines, like long after the fact. Like when the case eventually gets to trial,

0: There's a rumor about the hostages refusing to testify against Yana and Clark.
1: They testified. I read it. I read the entire court transcript.
0: There's rumor that they got together and tried to raise money for the defense of either Yana or Clark. That also didn't happen. No.
1: I've read PhD dissertations on this subject. And they'll confuse. They confuse Elizabeth and Christine or Brigitte. I mean, a lot of basic details get bungled. I don't know. It's amazing how something gets going and somebody quotes it and doesn't check and it gets quoted again and again. And then you get this absurd monster in the end.
0: Now, I should say, like, during and right after the actual robbery, psychologists didn't really talk about what happened to these women as some kind of generalized disorder. In fact, no one really even used the phrase Stockholm syndrome. But when we come back, we're gonna take a break. When we come back, we're going to trace the path of this idea that we all know from this rumor-laden Swedish bank all the way into your head.
2: Okay.
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7: Sunshine mixed with clouds at times this afternoon, with daytime highs approaching 73. Chance of rain showers tonight, low zip down to about 57, overcast. Cloudy skies expected tomorrow, rain showers likely, daytime highs approaching 69. 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I'm meteorologist Laura Lockwood. Right now, it's 71 degrees.
2: Hey, I'm Latif Nasser. This is Radiolab. We are back with Sara Kari.
0: Hello.
2: Talking about Stockholm Syndrome.
0: Or the thing that, as I said right before break, in the months after the hostage crisis, wasn't yet even called Stockholm Syndrome. According to David King, the idea of this, like, being a syndrome actually comes from...
1: from the New York Police Department.
0: The NYPD.
2: What?
0: Yeah.
2: Why?
0: So... in the early 1970s, hostage negotiations were a relatively new thing.
8: No police department anywhere had any kind of systematic approach for what to do. It was, you know, let's see if we can talk or the hell with it. We're going in.
0: This is Ed Conlin.
8: My name is Edward Conlin, and I was a detective with the NYPD, and I'm also a writer.
0: And he's written a lot about the moment when hostage negotiation as a practice emerged.
8: And one of the things that interests me about it is that it was created in response to the 1972 Munich Olympics when Israeli athletes were taken hostage and killed. And we had a chief here who said, do we have a plan? What do we do if that something like that happened in New York City? The answer was no. And he said, let's come up with something.
0: And the guy who was tasked with coming up with something was a police officer named Harvey Schlossberg.
9: Harvey Schlossberg, a former detective with a degree in psychology.
8: If there was a museum of New York Jewish accents...
10: that's all it is.
8: Harvey's would be in it.
0: Yeah.
10: You can say a lot of things wrong. It doesn't really matter.
8: He's got the 70s sideburns. Mm. He smokes a pipe.
0: And so all through the summer of 1973, Harvey's trying to figure out what they should do.
8: And in August of 1973, you have the bank robbery in Sweden.
0: Harvey hears about it. He reads up on the case. And shortly after...
10: Stockholm Syndrome. I'm not going to go through the whole Stockholm Syndrome at this
0: There's
10: point.
0: Footage of him using the phrase Stockholm Syndrome with a group of New York City police officers.
10: At this point, let me suffice to say the Stockholm Syndrome simply means the forming of a relationship.
2: Oh, wow. So this is the guy, Mr. Stockholm Syndrome himself.
0: Yeah. And specifically what he would tell police officers in these trainings is...
10: You should not trust the hostage. The hostage will side with the criminal.
8: Don't automatically assume they know who the good guys are and who the bad guys are.
10: You cannot share intelligence with the hostage. The hostage will tell the criminal everything you tell him.
2: Wow. It's not a one-off thing. It's like a just presume that's true.
0: Yeah. And Harvey and his team, they train the FBI, and then they start traveling all over the place.
8: They train the world.
0: I mean, they trained 7,000 officers across 1,500 different police departments.
2: Wow. It's so interesting that so much of this is it's like a cop diagnosis, right? It's like, yeah. It's like law enforcement and, I don't know, the psychologists working with them as the ones defining what this is.
0: Yeah, totally. But then in 1974, it leapt out of the police training handbook and into the public consciousness.
11: There's been a big kidnapping on the West Coast. The victim is Patricia Hearst.
0: Thanks to the kidnapping of Patty Hearst.
11: The granddaughter of the legendary William Randolph Hearst.
0: So February of 1974, just 6 months after Stockholm, Patty Hearst, 19-year-old heiress to the Hearst family fortune, is kidnapped by this group called the Symbionese Liberation Army.
12: Dragged screaming half-naked from her Berkeley apartment.
0: She's kept in a closet, beaten, and raped.
12: Then 71 days after the kidnapping, a bank robbery by the SLA.
0: 2 months later, the SLA is robbing a bank in San Francisco, and
12: in the middle of it all,
13: the girl in the wig with the automatic rifle was Patricia Hearst.
0: She appeared to be helping them rob the bank. Then she actually gave an interview saying that she joined them.
14: I have been given the choice of one, being released in a safe area, or two, joining the forces of the Symbionese Liberation Army and fighting for my freedom and the freedom of all oppressed people. I have chosen to stay and fight.
0: And sort of like with the Stockholm situation, when people heard this interview, they just thought she didn't sound the way that someone who's been kidnapped and beaten should sound.
2: Yeah.
0: There's no hint of
2: coercion or anything.
0: Yeah. And so some people started to think maybe she's brainwashed. Other people to this day think that she was ideologically aligned with the SLA. And as the entire nation was trying to make sense of all of this, in June of 1974...
15: Well, I have to give Truman equal time.
10: So well, yeah. I think you should.
0: Truman Capote goes on The Tonight Show with Johnny Carson.
15: Somerset Maugham referred to him as the hope of modern literature.
0: Super famous writer, like wrote Breakfast at Tiffany's and In Cold Blood.
15: Fiction, nonfiction writer, probably one of our times. Would you welcome Mr. Truman Capote?
0: He sits down with Johnny Carson and he explains, well, you know what I think is happening with Patty Hearst is...
10: It's what that thing called the Stockholm Syndrome. You know what the Stockholm Syndrome?
15: No, I don't.
10: So a couple of years back...
0: So he tells the whole original Stockholm story.
10: And they were having continuous sort of affairs, forced in the beginning.
0: False rumors and all.
10: These girls refused to testify against them. And one of them is now engaged to this convict and is going to marry him on his release.
0: That statement hits the newswires and this totally bogus version of the Stockholm story just goes viral.
16: One of the women is waiting for the robber to get out of jail to marry him.
10: What?
17: One of the females went on to marry one of the captors.
0: Suddenly, everybody...
18: The Stockholm Syndrome and the mind control...
0: ...is talking about Stockholm Syndrome.
16: The individual is reduced to total helplessness.
0: And running with this idea that people, especially women, in these sort of hostage or kidnapping situations, become attached, even romantically... to their captors. And then through the 80s and into the 90s.
19: It's a very primitive, almost childlike attachment that develops.
0: People try using it to explain why some kidnapped kids seemingly never try to escape.
20: For 18 years, J.C. Dugard was held by a convicted sex offender.
21: She developed a bond with her abductor.
20: Elizabeth Smart, kidnapped from her Utah bedroom in 2002, never tried to run either.
0: And pretty soon, it's getting used to explain cult members, sex workers,
2: right.
0: Victims of sex trafficking, victims of child abuse.
2: Right. It's the when you have a hammer, everything looks like a nail kind of thing.
0: Yeah, totally. I mean, it's being used to explain things that are not at all like hostage situations. Most prominently, domestic abuse.
22: How do you deal psychologically with a woman who feels like the Stockholm syndrome tied inextricably to the batterer?
23: So I think that the media really hooked on to this concept because it was mysterious. You know, how do these victims get changed in this situation? Well, here's a really simple explanation.
0: This is journalist Jess Hill.
24: I'm the author of See What You Made Me Do.
0: And Jess says when Stockholm syndrome is applied to women who are caught in an abusive relationship, it can act as almost a cover for a much more deeply pernicious idea.
24: That actually women, they stayed with their abusers because they liked it.
0: It becomes clear how it draws on a long history of psychological theories that try to explain or maybe even explain away those relationships, going all the way back to the early 1900s.
24: From Sigmund Freud, who claimed to have discovered that there are these essential forces that drive human behavior. And according to Freud, all women who were essentially lesser for lacking a penis and envied men for having penises were innately masochistic and unconsciously sought to be punished. So in the 1940s and 50s, when you had, you know, Freudian theories are really at their peak, social workers who were working with what we'd term battered women, they believed that women would actually look for men who would abuse them.
0: Then Jess says when you get to the 1970s, you start to have a supposedly more modern scientific understanding drawing on physiological science about fight or flight and learned helplessness to say that actually, women stay in abusive relationships because they are rendered unable to act.
24: It still lays the blame on the victim for her abuse. It's your passivity that drove the perpetrator to actually abuse you in the first place.
0: And so Stockholm syndrome comes around, and I think part of why it's so resonant is it ties all of those ideas into a super neat little package, right? Like you have elements of like, she's into it and also she's helpless. And those ideas are kind of just packaged together.
2: Yeah, it's a cocktail.
0: It's a cocktail.
2: Of those other ideas.
0: Yeah, that have been floating around in the culture. And these days it's still thrown around by the media.
2: Is it in the DSM?
0: No, actually it's not. And it never has been. And even though it's not in the DSM, you know, in the academic world, it still comes up. You'll see like a paper here or there that mentions it, or, you know, a psychologist going on TV that talks about it. And it's still sort of around.
25: Yeah, oh, yeah. In curriculum, it comes up. If you begin to work with law enforcement, it can come up periodically in that arena. It's just kind of part of the air that you breathe in a certain kind of way.
0: So this is Alan Wade. He's been a therapist for over 35 years.
25: Specializing in cases of interpersonal violence.
0: And Alan told me that about 8 years ago, he was working for a while in Sweden.
25: Out of the blue, one of my close colleagues said, would you like to meet the Stockholm Syndrome lady?
0: Meaning Christine Enmark.
25: The first person ever said to have Stockholm Syndrome is a bit of a rare opportunity. We arranged to meet in a Wayne's coffee shop. In the central part of Stockholm. She said, are you interested in Stockholm syndrome? And I said, well, honestly, I'm a little bit unsure about the idea. And she looked at me with a big smile and said, me too.
0: So Alan and Christine ended up talking for the next several hours.
25: One of the things I realized quickly is that none of the world experts on Stockholm syndrome had ever talked with Christine. People have been traveling the globe talking about Stockholm syndrome as experts.
0: But none of them, apparently, had ever asked her about her experience in the bank. So Alan just started talking to her about it.
25: Could I ask you this? Could I ask you that?
0: And he says that there were these moments in the conversation where it seemed like Christine was still trying to make sense of her own behavior.
25: She said to me, why did I volunteer to be the hostage that went with Jana Olsen to leave the bank? Why did I volunteer? So I asked for more detail about context. And I learned that there were three other hostages.
0: Christine talked about these other hostages, Sven and Elizabeth and Brigitte.
25: And when she said Brigitte's name, she began to tear up a little bit. And she told me, overhearing a phone call that Brigitte had from the bank vault with her husband, and said something like, "Yes, dear, I'm a hostage in the bank, and I won't be home for dinner. You're going to have to pick up the girls from school, and they'll be hungry. I left some fish at the back of the fridge, etc." So at that moment, I looked at Christine and I said, "Were you protecting those little girls by protecting their mother?" And she looked at me with a very firm expression and said, "You know, I had a purpose." So at that moment, the framework of so-called Stockholm Syndrome really fell apart like a house of cards.
0: So for Alan, clearly Christine wasn't helpless or weirdly under the sway of these bad men. She didn't have a syndrome. She was acting in a way that was rational, that made sense given the situation that she was in.
2: So it's like even patient zero didn't have the thing.
0: Yeah.
2: But now where does that leave you? Like, what do you make of this?
0: I mean, obviously, it's as you said, Christine didn't have Stockholm Syndrome. And you can trace, as we have, how this thing that was started out as a lie becomes warped into this thing that we all know. And so I guess for a lot of the reporting, I've kind of been operating on that assumption. This is a lie. There's nothing here. But as I went through the reporting, I came across accounts of people that, you know, felt something for their captors, felt attached to their captors, and I haven't known what to do with it.
2: I don't know. I feel like I've even seen this in my own life. Like, there are people who are in these very complicated, toxic relationships, and they can't get out. Like, yeah. there is a thing to be explained.
0: I mean, yeah, true. And even when, you know, I go online and go poking around in places like Reddit or TikTok.
1: We need to talk about Stockholm Syndrome because
0: right away,
1: a very real trauma response that can happen called Stockholm Syndrome.
0: You can see that, like, for a lot of people,
1: also Stockholm Syndrome in relationships,
3: you start to sympathize with your abuser.
0: This thing that
3: I'm still kind of working for it
0: started out as a lie. It feels like,
4: I feel like I have Stockholm Syndrome or something.
0: Their truth, that they feel seen in some way by Stockholm Syndrome. They're self-diagnosing with it. And, you know, under every one of these TikToks, there's comments and comments of people being like, "Yes, that is me." And honestly, I just felt stuck. But after the break, I will tell you about how I got unstuck.
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2: Just a reminder, this episode contains detailed discussions of trauma and violence, including sexual violence and abusive relationships. I'm Latif. This is Radiolab. We are back with reporter-producer Sara Khari.
0: Yep.
2: And before the break, you were telling me how stuck you felt and how you didn't even, you weren't even now sure what to think of Stockholm Syndrome.
0: Right. So I did really want to talk to people that have actually been through something like this and are trying to reckon with their own experience.
2: How did they make sense of it themselves?
0: Yeah. Like, so
8: if there were to be a mess up, can I just pause for a second, like recollect myself?
0: Oh my gosh. Yeah. Okay. So I ended up talking to a couple of different people with very different experiences, but I want to start us off with this woman.
8: Yeah, absolutely.
0: Grace Stewart.
8: So I'm originally from the greater Philadelphia area, and I now do a lot of domestic violence advocacy through social media.
0: So I actually found her on TikTok, but she also has a podcast
8: called Why She Stayed.
0: And she does one-on-one coaching for people who are in abusive relationships.
2: Hmm.
8: And I came into this space just through my own lived experience.
0: Grace herself was in an abusive relationship for several years.
8: There was a lot of emotional abuse, sexual abuse. There's so much.
0: And one of the things that I noticed in Grace's TikToks about the relationship, which is honestly what made me want to talk to her, is how despite all that, when she was in the relationship, she would have a lot of conflicting feelings about walking away.
8: Yeah, absolutely.
0: I think I'm curious if and so I asked her, you know, had she ever come across Stockholm Syndrome and what did she think of it as a label or an explanation for her experience?
8: So, yeah, it's an interesting question.
0: And she told me that she did actually contemplate the term at one point in her relationship.
8: At the time, so many people just definitely wanted me to get out of it, but I was still very bonded to him. And I remember sitting in my recliner in my living room, just very disheveled. I hadn't eaten that day. I was just so sick with like anxiousness.
0: So sitting there on her couch, Grace says she opened up her computer.
8: And that's when I searched Stockholm Syndrome.
0: She says that when she read up on it, she felt relief.
8: I was like, okay, this feels like what I'm going through. Maybe I'm not insane.
0: Because, she says, it helped her start to see where her resistance to leaving and that feeling of being bonded to her ex was coming from.
8: People don't realize how much of domestic abuse is about confusion.
0: For Grace, it was,
9: I think I got it all wrong.
0: Confusion about what was even happening.
9: What if I overreacted and made something out of nothing?
0: Whether to judge her ex by his good days or his bad days.
8: Is he the good guy or is he the bad guy?
9: Is he kind or is he cruel?
0: Or if maybe,
9: am I a perpetrator? Am I a narcissist?
0: There was something wrong with her.
9: Let me just change this one thing about myself.
0: Grace says at the time she wasn't even sure what to call this thing that was happening to her.
8: I felt like I had nothing to point to, nothing concrete to say, this is what's happening to me. It's the thick confusion that kept me trapped.
0: And so when she ran into the idea of Stockholm, it was like, look, this is what's happening here.
8: And that was super, allowed me to take a deep breath. So if someone resonates with the term Stockholm at some point in their journey and it brings them clarity, then okay. It's not the term I would select as the best one. I related more to trauma bonding, which is the term that I find more appropriate for survivors, but it's a starting point.
2: Mm.
0: Thinking back to when I was stuck about whether Stockholm Syndrome was true or false or what, I think what I heard from Grace is that there is a grain of truth here that matches her experience, which is that
8: them as kind and caring, even though
0: you can feel care or loyalty or empathy or affection for someone who's treating you badly. But
8: I remember the turn.
0: She also told me that the real turning point for her,
8: I read the book called Why,
0: was when she figured out how to stop troubleshooting her own actions and instead
8: put the microscope on what the abuser is doing and kind of unravel their tactics.
0: Hmm.
2: What's he doing to make you
0: What's
2: stay?
0: What's he doing?
2: Yeah.
0: Yeah. And that's when she started noticing.
8: They'll inflict pain, then they'll rescue.
0: All of her ex's tactics, like,
8: wasn't always
10: telling me I couldn't go see friends or I couldn't see my family. He would just make those things very difficult for me.
0: Subtly isolating her, or
10: he used to flip cause and effect so much. He would say, I got him like this.
0: Shifting blame onto her, or even,
10: oh no, that didn't happen like that. You're crazy.
0: Plain old gaslighting.
10: It was about power and control.
0: And Grace says that when she was able to identify what her ex was doing and how she was responding to it.
10: For me, that was what opened my eyes. It really sealed the deal for me. It really did.
23: So it's really important to know that coercive control.
0: What's interesting is that when I was talking to Jess Hill, she told me that this shift to looking at the perpetrator, looking at the abuser, it's also helpful for people looking at these kinds of situations from the outside.
23: When you start to see what the perpetrator does, the behavior of the victim survivor starts to make much more sense.
0: And like for me, to get to this point in the reporting, it was really exciting because it's like, okay, here's a way to talk about things that are happening, things that are hard to talk about without the victim blaming or scrutiny, and in a way that doesn't do more harm.
2: Mm.
0: But in the middle of all this, I sat down one evening and I was watching this sort of true crime documentary about the cult at Sarah Lawrence College. And I'm watching the people that are joining this cult, and it was all just so strange and foreign to me that I found myself having this knee-jerk reaction of asking these questions like, oh, why did they do that? What, like, why didn't they just leave? Like, why did they do X or Y or Z, you know, strange thing? And so, of course, as I'm doing this, I'm like, oh my God, I am still doing the same things, like all of those same impulses to scrutinize the victim. And it's like, it just like immediately just slotted right back into my brain. And like literally in the midst of all this reporting. So that felt very uncomfortable.
2: Yeah.
0: And so I'm sitting there and I'm thinking all this stuff and I'm like, honestly, maybe what I need to do is call one of these people.
11: I'm going to take a sip of this water.
0: Yeah, do it.
11: And get used to hearing every detail in such high fidelity.
0: And so I did.
11: Okay. My name is Daniel Barban-Lemon. I live in Los Angeles and I'm 33.
0: I kind of want to get a little bit into your backstory. And I think that this is the conversation that finally got me where I wanted to be. Not just like intellectually, but also emotionally. And I recognize that, I guess what I'm about to ask is a really big question, You already know what I'm going to ask.
11: Like what happened?
0: Yeah.
11: Okay. I went to Sarah Lawrence College. One of my roommate's dads, Larry Ray, got out of prison and needed a place to crash. And we said yes. And he started a sort of self-improvement routine with me and my roommates, which seemed fairly innocuous at first. And the next summer, he got an apartment in Manhattan and offered me a couch to crash on while I was working in the city. And I took him up on it. And all of that devolved over time into abuse, sexual abuse, psychological, physical abuse, coercion, and ultimately what you would call a cult. And that averaged around maybe 8 people in this apartment in Manhattan. I was there for about 2 years altogether, and then I left. And
0: so about 6 years after Daniel left the cult, news about it broke. This is in 2019. It became a big story. But for those 6 years, he said he didn't talk to anybody about it at all.
11: Yeah. I think just I couldn't really face what had actually happened.
0: Right. And I mean, it's like, how do you, it just was such a crazy thing to say out loud.
11: It's like you're telling them you saw an alien.
0: Totally.
11: It's really, it takes a lot of self-confidence that I don't really like come with out of the box.
0: No, I get that.
11: I wish there was one word I could say and it would be fully understood. But counterintuitively, actually leaving the situation required letting go of a need for an explanation. I had to accept that I wasn't going to know why this had happened, how I could justify it to myself or others. I just needed to listen to my body and leave, or else I felt like I was going to die. But, you know, I wish that I didn't feel like any of it was my fault, you know? Everybody who hears a story of a man beating and sexually abusing a bunch of 18 to 20-year-olds in an apartment in New York think to themselves, I would have walked out the door.
0: I mean, I felt myself doing this when I watched the documentary, like knowing everything I know and working on this, I was still just like searching for something like what was it about these people, you know, and like catching myself asking that question.
11: Yeah, I mean, it's fair. That has been hard for me to navigate too. There were people who were living in that same house where he was sleeping on the couch and didn't get pulled into the cult. But, you know, speaking for myself, I was 18, going to college for the first time, had not reckoned with my neglectful upbringing and my mom's chronic illness and my own struggles with sexuality and just trying to figure everything out and having no guidance. And that's a great time for somebody who presents as a kind of father figure to show up and offer some relief.
0: On the other hand, Daniel says, I mean, he knows that his vulnerabilities don't fully explain what happened either. Like, we all have vulnerabilities.
2: We all
0: like,
2: have vulnerabilities.
0: A lot of people
2: right.
0: have vulnerabilities
2: right.
0: and trauma and all of
2: right.
0: these things. And it,
2: right.
0: and it just seems like, you know, you could either scrutinize the victim survivor more and more, or you could look at the pernicious tactics of the perpetrator. But Daniel feels like both of those things can leave people with the same picture of the person who is going through the experience.
11: That you sort of become like a mannequin and someone's pulling the strings as if you're being magically controlled.
0: Yeah.
11: And I think that it's so much simpler than that. I did things that I might not otherwise do because I was in a situation where that was the seemed like the most sensible option according to the information I had, you know? And I was scared. Like when I lived with Larry, I remember looking down at my feet and seeing like visible dirt spots because it had been so long since I'd been allowed to shower. And now, of course, that sounds so out of control. But you just kind of proceed trying to avoid pain, you know, and then you add on top of that, all of my friends were there and I watched them do the same things. We didn't have opportunities for like crosstalk or reality checking. It's like, you know, him slicing a grape and having me taste it and say that it tasted different, sliced horizontally or vertically. And I agreed, you know, even now I'm like, I guess this, the oxidization, there's like more surface area, you know, so it's,
0: yeah. And on top of all of that, Daniel was telling me about how at the time he was basically broke in New York City and he'd find himself thinking that maybe things would actually be even worse if he left.
11: You know, so it's just like the known evil versus the unknown evil and sunk cost. And, you know, the way you make decisions is just with the information you have. That's a way of answering that question. Why didn't you leave? And it would be much easier if the answer was just, we developed Stockholm Syndrome.
0: Right. I mean, speaking of Stockholm Syndrome, I guess I am curious what you think of it or how you feel about it.
11: I think that Stockholm Syndrome, it's one in a long line of really easy answers that we offer to ourselves in order to not have to confront complicated and scary questions.
0: Questions like, you know, is it possible that something like this could happen to me? Like because if you have those vulnerabilities and this kind of person walks into your life,
2: right,
0: then it's like really hard to say what you would do. I think that's the scariest piece of it. And I think that's what an idea like Stockholm protects us from.
23: It satisfies our need to be like, well, I would never respond like that. And the fact is, you don't know how you would respond until you're put in that situation. And I can tell you, victim survivors, they never thought they'd respond like that either. Things that they never thought they would do,
24: they did under those conditions because it's a fundamentally human response.
11: I actually think that trauma is unfortunately one of the more normal experiences you can have. Yes, the facts of what occurred are extreme. Mm-hmm. But when people hear Stockholm Syndrome, it's just like, it's such a throwaway term. And I think we should be suspicious of any concept which doesn't invite further curiosity. I mean, people, if it is a thought-terminating answer, and we just say, oh, well, it was Stockholm Syndrome, anything that ends our curiosity, I think, is really bad.
2: I feel that. You have to want to ask more questions.
11: Yeah, right. And I think that if the questions that we were asked was less like, explain to me why you didn't leave, and was more like, how did you leave? I'm so glad that you got out. Can you help us understand how you did it?
0: Just to go back to the beginning for a sec, I can't help but think about Christine Enmark, you know, the patient zero of Stockholm Syndrome, and all of the questions that for 40 years nobody asked her.
12: I always felt that I did something wrong. I said wrong things. I said that I was afraid of the police. I wanted to get out. I wanted to go with them. And after this trauma, all the attention has been focused on this. Instead of looking at what did Janne do? What did Clark do? What did the police do? What did the society do? You said, they're not really healthy. They got into something wrong. You know, a syndrome. So I had this 40 years of the feeling of doing something wrong. All the things that I did was instinct of survival. I wanted to survive. I don't think it's so odd.

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0: Perhaps you should see it for yourself to really understand what went down during the Civil Rights era in America.
1: It was a dangerous time, but these students were masterful at the planning.
0: Coming up, we look at what the sites along the U.S. Civil Rights Trail can tell us about the people who put their lives on the line and what it means to be a country where equal opportunity is more than a slogan.
2: Good things can happen if you work long and hard enough and try to get people to find common ground.
0: And naturalist Chris Morgan explains what it's like at one of the farthest corners on Earth. The fragile ecosystem of the Svalbard archipelago in the Arctic offers a front row view to the challenges of climate change.
3: It's one of my greatest pleasures is to take people to these places and firsthand inspire them and see the tears in their eyes and understand why these places are important that we all need to protect and care for.
0: From the Civil Rights Trail across the South to the top of the world, come along. It's Travel with Rick Steves.
4: Live from NPR News in Washington, I'm Nora Rahm. Vice President J.D. Vance is meeting with Iranian officials in a mountain resort in Switzerland on moving forward with a tentative plan to end the war in Iran. The talks were supposed to begin last week, but were delayed after clashes between Israel and Iranian-backed militants in Lebanon. NPR's Carrie Kahn reports.
5: Vice President Vance told reporters that the, quote, two big things to focus on are the nuclear issue and making progress in Lebanon. Fighting had escalated there between Israel and Hezbollah as the U.S. and Iran signed a preliminary agreement last week. In recent days, Israeli strikes killed dozens of people. Hezbollah killed five Israeli soldiers. The clashes scuttled Friday's scheduled talks on the tentative agreement between the U.S. and Iran, which includes an immediate end to fighting on all fronts, including Lebanon. President Trump says he called Israeli officials, telling them to, quote, calm down. Late Saturday, Israel's military said it received updated directives from political leaders to cease fire in Lebanon. Carrie Kahn, NPR News, Tel Aviv.
4: Iran's Joint Military Command announced yesterday it had closed the Strait of Hormuz again over Israel's continued military campaign against Hezbollah in Lebanon. U.S. Energy Secretary Chris Wright disputes that.
6: Yesterday, 67 ships went through the Strait of Hormuz. The day before, it was 55 ships. So in terms of oil and oil products, about equal to where we were before the conflict. So yeah, traffic is flowing through the straits quite nicely. Now that's because of a U.S. military presence.
4: Wright was interviewed on Fox News Sunday. President Trump is claiming, without evidence, that vandals may be responsible for the algae bloom at the Lincoln Memorial reflecting pool. Trump says the recently renovated pool may have to be drained again for more repairs after spending millions of dollars. NPR's Maria Andrusevich has more on the story.
7: Trump launched a $14 million renovation ahead of the nation's 250th anniversary, but it has not resolved ongoing issues with the pool, including algae, and the newly installed blue lining has been peeling away. One visitor to the pool, Maryland resident and former Olympian David Hearn, was arrested on Friday and charged with destroying government property. Hearn says he merely reached into the pool to touch one of the already dislodged blue pieces and denies the charge. In posts on Truth Social Saturday, Trump said, without offering details or evidence, that the pool was slashed with a knife and vandals poured in corrosive chemicals. Trump also said he met with contractors and the pool will likely be drained for repairs. Marie Andrusevich, NPR News, Washington.
4: And you're listening to NPR News in Washington. The government of Norway will severely limit the use of artificial intelligence in its schools. Terry Scholz reports declining test scores have led the Nordic country to rethink how it teaches children.
8: Norwegian Prime Minister Jonas Gahr Støre announced a near-total ban on generative AI in elementary schools, saying research shows that its uncritical use increases the risk of skipping important stages of learning. Older students between 14 and 16 can begin to use AI tools under teacher supervision, according to the new plan, and those aged 17 to 19 should be taught how to use AI appropriately in order to incorporate it into their further education and work, concluding that over-reliance on technology contributed to the country's declining test scores. Norway banned smartphones from schools in 2024, and Parliament is due to consider legislation this year making the use of social media illegal for children under age 16. For NPR News, I'm Terry Scholz.
4: The Supreme Court's term is winding down, and the U.S. Supreme Court's term is winding down, and there are some major decisions that have yet to be announced. One is the birthright citizenship case. The 14th Amendment to the Constitution says all persons born or naturalized in the U.S. are U.S. citizens. On the first day of his second term, President Trump signed an executive order barring citizenship for babies born in the U.S. if their parents are in the country illegally or on temporary visas. It was immediately challenged in the courts. Court watchers are also waiting for a case involving state laws banning trans girls and women from women's sports. I'm Nora Rahm, NPR News in Washington.
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10: The head of Alabama Tourism tells us why the U.S. Civil Rights Trail is something every American should explore in just a second. And later in the hour, ecologist Chris Morgan tells us what his summer expeditions to the islands of Svalbard have shown him. For years, Chris has been investigating bear habitats in the U.S. and Canada, in Italy, and in the Norwegian Arctic. He'll tell us what you'll find at the last stop before the North Pole. That's all just ahead on today's Travel with Rick Steves. For decades, United States citizens watched as Black Americans fought to dismantle segregationist policies and gain equal rights and protections under federal law. While the Civil Rights Movement was a series of peaceful protests, it was sometimes marred with violence. In the end, with the heroics of many brave people, it has effected great change. But we still have a long way to go in inspiring racial equity across our country. Today, we can visit sites of landmark monuments and moments of the Civil Rights Movement, all laid out on the U.S. Civil Rights Trail. Joining us now to take us on a journey all along this historic trail and all across the South is the Director of Tourism for the state of Alabama, Lee Sintel. His team was behind the campaign for the creation of the Civil Rights Trail, and he's authored a book about it, and the book is just an inspiration. Lee, thanks so much for joining us.
11: Thanks. Glad to be with you.
10: What a great challenge to raise awareness. You know, we have a big country, and for a lot of people, especially a lot of white Americans, it was just spectator time to kind of look at the whole movement and all of the ups and downs of it from a distance. And now we have an opportunity to travel this. Why should, in your mind, these historic sites relating to this fight be something that people actually see in person? And what inspired you to write this book, The Civil Rights Trail?
11: Well, I think that the civil rights landmarks across the South should inspire people when they come to visit, because oftentimes what happened there was moments of great difficulty and tension and danger. But that's what it took to get the attention of Congress to pass civil rights acts in the 70s and beyond.
10: Now, this started with the Alabama Civil Rights Trail, your state, and then it expanded to the U.S. Civil Rights Trail. How did that happen?
11: President Obama tasked the director of the National Park Service with creating more diversity in terms of national parks and UNESCO World Heritage Sites. So our office sort of took that on as a challenge when we saw that other organizations were not doing it. And we got Georgia State University in Atlanta to do a research project to find out how many sites would meet the minimum qualifications for UNESCO World Heritage Sites. And they came up with a list of about 60. And so I took that list of 60 to my counterparts, the Southern State Tourism Directors, and I said, nobody has ever had an inventory of civil rights landmarks, and we do now. So let's take this information from a very credible source and create the U.S. Civil Rights Trail. As you said, Alabama had been doing civil rights on sort of low wattage, and we didn't invest a lot of money into it, but we were getting the attention of people, and other states were curious and had been sort of watching what we were doing. And so the surrounding state tourism directors found additional sites in their states that they thought should be on such a list. And together we came up, added to the 60 that the professionals found. And so we had about 120 sites. So when we launched it, on MLK Day in 2018. That's when we got a great deal of attention for the trail, not just for the sites individually, but that it is a campaign and it is a collection of landmarks that people should visit.
12: And it's you've put it together just so vividly in this book. The photographs are great. The writing is so crisp. I'm wondering when I page through this book, you know, I'm parked way up here in Seattle, and this is a huge country, and you're right in the middle of this civil rights, the whole story, the movement and the heritage. To what degree was this politically challenging? I mean, I would imagine, you know, if President Obama wanted to do something, there are a lot of people that would just kind of think, no, we don't want to do that. To what degree was this a political issue, or was there general consensus on this?
11: Actually, the project was started by the mayor of Birmingham, an African-American. We were helping him a little by creating a publication. I told our ad agency, Lucky, to go find photographs of civil rights events from the historical footage, and then let's re-photograph those buildings today. Hmm. And they came up with a really amazing collection because Art Maripool, the photographer who had been with Southern Living for 20 years, lined up the photos just perfectly. So where it's a two-page spread, on the left side is the old black and white, and then the right side is what the building looks like today. And it's just lined up with great precision. And so that's one thing. When people say, oh, you've got a great book, I say, yeah, we have great photos. And I just sort of wrote around it.
12: Yeah, you just can't get, for instance, Linda Brown, the student in Topeka at Monroe Elementary School, to go back and stand in front of her school as a grade schooler. But thank goodness there were photographs taken, and they weren't taken for a book. They were just, in a lot of cases, it seems, taken on the fly during a lot of turmoil. And these photographs are historic treasures.
11: They really are. They were shot by news photographers. Nobody was planning a secondary use 50 years later for something like we've done.
12: Yeah. We're joined by Alabama State Tourism Director Lee Santel right now on Travel with Rick Steves. Lee was an originator of the Alabama Civil Rights Trail, which expanded eventually into the U.S. Civil Rights Trail in partnership with the National Park Service. You'll find descriptions of the sites along the Civil Rights Trail at civilrightstrail.com. And Lee's illustrated book about the sites is called The Official United States Civil Rights Trail. You know, your book is called The Official United States Civil Rights Trail. Is that referring to the trail or the book?
11: Well, we were putting out a book called The U.S. Civil Rights Trail. And just as we were going to press, we discovered another book called The U.S. Civil Rights Trail. Our book is inspirational. The other book Diana Douglas did is more of an if you go. I mean, she tells you where to eat, where to stay.
12: Oh, that's interesting, because I was just looking at this and thinking, this is a virtual travel experience that you've given us with this book. I mean, I can sit here and read through it, and it's so vivid. It's not designed to tell me what time is this museum open, but it's designed to tell me why this museum is important. And it really gives you a respect for this. Now, there's over 100 landmarks across 15 states. And in the book, it's structured in chronological order of the civil rights movement timeline. But I'd like to go through this just really quickly in a kind of a road trip kind of fashion. So let's take a quick tour here. And we've got a lot of places to cover. But let's just start right off in Washington, D.C. What are the main stops in Washington, D.C. where you could kick off this educational road tour across the South of America?
11: Well, for this book's purposes, it's the Lincoln Memorial, because that's where MLK did his big I Have a Dream speech. But he did not plan I Have a Dream. He had a totally different message that he was reading from. And 12 minutes into that, Mahalia Jackson, who was a friend of his and about four rows back, realized that his words were too fancy. People were not paying attention. And she just yelled out, "Tell him about the dream, Martin. Tell him about the dream." She was referring to a speech he gave 2 months earlier in Detroit. And King heard what she said and just calmly, if you look at video, he just calmly moved his script off to the side and transitioned into I'm looking forward to when one day when little boys and little girls, you know, that phrase.
12: Yeah.
11: So people now talk about what a great speech it was, but he did not finish the speech he started.
12: I didn't realize that. That is, talk about speaking from the heart. He was speaking from the heart, and there's no better way to connect than when you put your notes aside and say what's in your heart.
11: The same thing is true with when he was in the jail in Birmingham. He wrote Letter from Birmingham Jail, which is considered the best argument for civil rights. He was locked up in a cell with no artificial light, and he wrote on a newspaper because there was an ad by moderate Birmingham pastors who were basically saying, Mr. King, you should not be doing this. This is not the time for that. And that really annoyed him. And so on that particular newspaper and on paper that his PR guys smuggled in later, mm-hmm. he wrote an argument that when typed up was 20 pages. And it's, again,

0: Virginia to see about the Civil Rights Trail?
1: There are several places. If you don't have a lot of time, you need to go to Richmond, to the Capitol, and see a monument with young people from a small town in Virginia where the girl, where it quotes her as saying, it was like reaching for the moon. Mm. Her uncle was a pastor at Dexter Avenue Baptist Church in Montgomery before Martin Luther King, and he was encouraging her at age 16 back in Virginia, do something, make a difference. And so she convinced all of the students in her small school, a black school with mostly tar paper buildings, to go on strike the next day because they were not asking to go to the same schools as the whites. They just wanted equal rights. And so the county responded by shutting down all the schools for 5 years. Huh. And the whites built new schools. But there's a great picture of her reaching up from her small town. And so if people don't have time to go to her hometown, which is near the Civil War battlefield where the war ended, but going to Virginia is a real good place to start.
0: And Lee, what town was that again?
1: That is in Farmville, Virginia. It's near Appomattox.
0: We'll explore the wild Arctic of Svalbard in just a bit on Travel with Rick Steves. But next, the head of one of the exhibits along the U.S. Civil Rights Trail tells us about a handful of student activists who helped change the segregation laws in North Carolina. It started at a Woolworth's lunch counter.
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3: A mix of clouds and sun this afternoon with a high of 73. Cloudy tonight, chance of rain showers, lows level off around 57. Overcast skies tomorrow, showers likely, daytime highs approaching 69. 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More at zennerandritter.com. I'm meteorologist Eric Height. Currently, it's 72 degrees.
0: We're looking at the significance of more than 100 sites, churches, schools, courthouses, even private homes across 15 states, mostly in the South. Places where countless women and men worked to dismantle the Jim Crow segregation laws. Laws that kept black Americans as second-class citizens for generations. Our guest, Lee Santel, has been the director of tourism for the state of Alabama for more than 20 years. He's been telling us about his campaign to bring these sites together into what's being called the U.S. Civil Rights Trail. On our American history road trip, let's stop now in Greensboro, North Carolina. It's the site of the former Woolworth store, where a silent sit-in started on February 1st, 1960. Four black students asked for coffee and donuts, but were denied service. Within a few days, their attempt to take a seat and make a stand was joined by another 900 people. It took 6 months for the store manager to agree to serve black patrons. Eventually, they had to expand the size of the lunch counter to accommodate all the extra business. On the line to tell us more is John Swain. John's the chief executive officer of the International Civil Rights Center and Museum in Greensboro. John, thanks for joining us.
4: Thank you for the invitation, Rick.
0: Yes, John, can you give us a little description of why Greensboro, North Carolina would be on the Civil Rights Trail?
4: Sure. Well, the International Civil Rights Center is a place that reaches people across the globe. The F.W. Woolworth building is the exact space where the F.W. Woolworth lunch counter sits to this day with 53 lunch counter seats, and it's inspired by the student-led movement. It was a leaderless movement, but a student-led movement that spread across the South and across the globe. It was nonviolent, and that was quite appealing to a number of people. It's a very inspirational place and continues to be to this day.
0: You know, John, this whole idea about nonviolence, it is

0: for a lot of people, hard to get their brains around why that could be so powerful. But reading the account of these students who day after day courageously went into that lunch counter and sat down as if they were equal customers, nonviolence really was powerful. Talk a little bit about how nonviolence triumphed in Greensboro, North Carolina.
1: Well, these students were inspired by Gandhi, King, and Ikeda. The women at Bennett College had spent months planning the sit-in. They understood the power of the 14th Amendment to the U.S. Constitution, which guaranteed full and equal protections under the laws for all persons born or naturalized. We got our 14th Amendment in 1868, when 28 of 37 states ratified the 14th Amendment. So these students were studying, and they knew that they were entitled to be treated as equals in society. Greensboro is a college town. We have Bennett College. Then it was Women's College, now UNCG, A&T, Guilford College, and so forth. So you have to look at the makeup of this town to understand why it was such a successful event that went on for 6 months and a student-led movement. Greensboro is made up of a number of Quakers, Jewish people, black and white. And all of these groups understood what it meant to be oppressed. And I think all they needed to have done back then, during that six-month time period, is just refer to what it meant to be an equal citizen of society. So that's why this was so successful. No one was injured here. A lot of people think that the flour and the sugar and all of that stuff and the cigarette butts put out in heads took place in Greensboro, though those violent actions took place in other places. It was a dangerous time, but these students were masterful at the planning.
0: I'm looking at the photograph right now in the book, and it's probably the fuzziest photograph in the whole book of these students sitting at this whites-only lunch counter, but in a way it's the most vivid photo in the book, fuzzy as it may be, because you see the calm, dedication, the confidence, the courage. You just feel like history is changing right there.
1: Absolutely. Absolutely. Often people see the four black men sitting at the lunch counter and refer to them as the A&T Four.
0: Right.
1: That photograph would have been taken on the second day of the movement.
0: Right.
1: The only image that we had from that time period, when the store would have closed on February 1 of 1960, was the four students, David Richmond, Frank McCain, Joe McNeil, and Ezell Blair, standing outside of the Woolworths by the end of the day when they were denied service. And that would continue on for a period of 6 months. But my favorite story of all, and I love to stand in front of young high schoolers and remind them of their power to change the world, especially when you refer to the students at James B. Dudley. In May, when college graduation occurred, those college students were gone for the summer. But the high school students at James B. Dudley stepped up, took over the movement, and came to this building every single day and brought about a successful end to the lunch counter segregation on July 25th of 1960.
0: And what's that, 62 years later, it's still an inspiration. It's still getting traction. John Swain, best wishes with your work as Chief Executive Officer of the International Civil Rights Center and Museum in Greensboro, North Carolina. Thank you for your contribution to the putting together of the Civil Rights Trail in our country. Best wishes, John. Thanks for joining us.
1: Well, thank you for the invitation.
0: Let's get back with Lee Santel right now on Travel with Rick Steves. Lee's the Alabama Tourism Director, and he's joining us from the studios of our affiliate WBHM in Birmingham. Lee profiles the historic importance of these historic places in his book, The Official United States Civil Rights Trail. So, Lee, we're going on this road trip, you know, kind of blitzing through the South here, and next up is Nashville, Tennessee. What's the historical significance of a stop in Nashville for the Civil Rights Trail?
2: Nashville played a big part. It's not as dramatic as maybe other cities because they didn't have the violence, but they had a very powerful group of college students. There were black students who had an attorney representing them trying to get equal rights, and the Klan bombed the home of their attorney. And so Diane Nash, a very bold young woman who is fortunately still with us, she got 4,000 students to march downtown to meet with the mayor in front of the city hall and courthouse. And they marched silently, no singing, no chanting, just marched and confronted the mayor in front of his building. And she got into a discussion with him to try to get him to explain why blacks should not be able to go to the same schools or eat in the same restaurants. And he couldn't come up with a good answer. So she said, and so you're saying then that we should integrate the downtown schools, the downtown restaurants and stores. And he said, yes, I think we should. I mean, wow. Boom. With one argument. And she was given a major award by President Biden. She received it along with Fred Gray, who was Rosa Parks' attorney, Martin Luther King's attorney from Montgomery.
3: I feel so bad about how divided our country is, but I feel so good about how this interest in raising awareness and appreciation of the valor and the courage that made the civil rights movement possible actually feels like it brings people together. You're in Alabama. You're dealing with the reality of the fear and the long-term heritage and all the complexity of this. Do you see any ways that the Civil Rights Trail is bridging the gap that separates so much of our country?
2: When you look back to the Civil Rights era, and when John Kennedy proposed and then Lyndon Johnson passed the Civil Rights Act of 1964, it did an amazing amount of good for the country. This was right after all of the bombings in Birmingham and right after some other actions, but Lyndon Johnson was able to persuade 73 senators to vote for the Civil Rights Act of 1964, which really desegregated the country. And the fact that it was a higher percentage of Republicans than Democrats who voted for it, I think makes you feel, okay, good things can happen if you work long and hard enough and try to get people to find common ground.
3: Yeah. And when you read through this, the story, what struck me is there is a lot of people whose names we don't know who were John Lewis in spirit. You don't need to be the head of the movement. You don't need to be a famous politician or a church leader in order to make a difference. There are examples of courage that really provide the bedrock of this whole movement, which is quite inspirational, even after so many decades. Our next stop on our road trip is Memphis. And of course, this is a very important part of the trail because it's where Dr. King was murdered. What do travelers experience when they go to Memphis wanting to be more in touch with this whole civil rights story?
2: Memphis, I think, is the place where everybody should start their tour. The National Civil Rights Museum is the old Lorraine Motel where King was assassinated. It was the first civil rights museum in the country, and a few years ago, they raised more money and spent something like $25, $26 million to reimagine the entire place, and it is done chronologically. When you start through the tour, early on, you see the Edmund Pettus Bridge. You see a bus from the Rosa Parks era. So it's not just telling the story of what happened in Memphis, but it does a great job of orienting you to the various locations. And there's a lunch counter, like in Greensboro. It takes a good 2 hours to do the tour. Mm-hmm. And you are walking through these different worlds from different cities, and then suddenly, off to the right, you see, it's like you're looking into the window of the room where Dr. King was staying that night.
3: Oh, yeah.
2: There's some cigarette butts in the ashtray, the bed's unmade, coffee cup half finished. I mean, it's like you walked into the moment right before it happened. And it's breathtaking when suddenly you're in that moment. In recent years, they have upgraded the building across the alley, which is where the assassin pointed his rifle out the window and shot Dr. King as he was standing on the outside of his room, about to go with friends to dinner.
3: Uh-huh. This is Travel with Rick Steves, and we're exploring the landmark moments and monuments of the Civil Rights Movement, all laid out on the U.S. Civil Rights Trail. Our guest is the Director of Tourism from the state of Alabama, Lee Sentell. Lee and his team were behind the campaign to create the Civil Rights Trail, and Lee has written a book about it, and it's called The Official United States Civil Rights Trail: What Happened Here Changed the World. Okay, so now we carry on and we go to Kansas, Topeka. And this is the site of the Brown versus Board of Education lawsuit. How do you humanize something like that? I mean, we've heard of the lawsuit that challenged school segregation, but a visit to Topeka really would help us humanize that.
2: That was the first place I went to sign books. It was the only place that I had not visited in doing my research. And so I felt like I owed Topeka something, because what they did in that community, Linda Brown's father, and there were a handful of fathers and students, you know, they took a bold leap. Thurgood Marshall had five different lawsuits to work from. When he looked at the details that each one of those suits brought, some were about the money spent on schools, others were about the distance that people had to travel, and they picked the Topeka school suit because the argument that a black couple proposed to the school, they did a test. They had little white dolls, and they had black dolls. And separately, they let children pick the dolls that they wanted to play with. I don't know that history records what the white students did, but the black children wanted to play with white dolls. They didn't want to play with black dolls, because the professor said that this illustrated how young black children didn't feel that they were equal in worth to the white students.
3: That's a poignant story. Lee, I wish I could talk long and long about this. There are so many interesting stops, but I'll just mention that we have 100 landmarks across 15 states. And I'd just like to finish off with a stop in Birmingham, which happens to be your state, Alabama. What historical significance does Birmingham have for the Civil Rights Trail, and how, as travelers, might we have a more vivid experience by visiting it?
2: Birmingham now has an area that President Obama made a national monument. So you've got the 16th Street Baptist Church, where four little girls were killed in 1963. Right next to that, you have the Gaston Motel, which was Martin Luther King's headquarters during the Birmingham movement. But in a pretty large sense, I think most historians will agree that Birmingham was sort of the heart of what made people care about African Americans, certainly through the bombing of the church that was used as the headquarters for the marches.
3: Lee, it's such a great opportunity to be able to share this. I'm so thankful for having you join us today on this interview in this very important season. Can you just take a moment and think about perhaps the most inspirational single stop on the Civil Rights Trail, where we really have an opportunity to recognize the importance of Americans grappling honestly with our heritage, and how travel to these spots can be a great first stop?
2: Well, Rick, you more than anybody can understand the appreciation of experience and the emotion of important stops. Thank goodness for Ava DuVernay's movie, Selma. People now come in large numbers in on buses to drive to Selma to walk across the Edmund Pettus Bridge, because that symbolizes bravery and defiance more than any other site. And a number of national guidebooks pick Selma's Bridge now as one of America's 10 greatest landmarks.
3: And Lee, the photograph you chose for the cover of your book, of course, it is the Edmund Pettus Bridge. And the angle, it invites you to walk over that arcing bridge. And then when you look deeper into the book, you find about the brutal welcome that awaits you over the crest of that bridge. And then you have to wonder, as a privileged white person, what would you do? What would I do if those policemen with those clubs and those hateful faces were awaiting me on the other side of that bridge? And to walk over that bridge, it's something we all need to do.
2: They were brave people. They knew that some of them were going to die. Mm. And the fact that they still went forward and you had hundreds and several thousand people who mm-hmm. would be involved in marches like that.
3: Well, it's an ongoing fight, and their valor is still getting traction to this day, in part thanks to people like you who are dedicated to making sure that we look at this with open and honest eyes. Lee Sentell, thank you for joining us, and thank you for writing Civil Rights Trail.
2: Thank you so much.
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3: Are you ready to be bitten by the polar bug on the Arctic archipelago of Svalbard? It's not a local bug there, but it's rather a term the locals use to describe that deep desire to return after landing there for your first time. Its frigid climate, extreme light variations, and the staggering natural beauty of its glaciers and fjords have been a draw for explorers and adventurers for generations, and now for researchers and tourists as well. Ecologist and conservationist and bear enthusiast Chris Morgan goes to Svalbard once a year to lead an Arctic expedition for polar bears. Chris has worked as a wildlife researcher, wilderness guide, and environmental educator now for more than 30 years, and he's traveled to every continent where bears live. Chris joins us now in our studio to give a glimpse into Svalbard and its most iconic inhabitant, the polar bears. Chris, thanks for joining us.
7: Hey, Rick. Great to be here.
3: So first of all, Svalbard, that's basically a Norwegian island halfway between the Norwegian mainland and the North Pole, right?
7: Exactly. Top of the world, basically.
3: Top of the world. For someone who's never been there before, just describe it. What kind of world is that?
7: It really does feel like the top of the world in more ways than one when you're up there. It's an icy landscape, you know, so you definitely feel the Arctic. One of my friends a few years ago described it in the best way I've ever heard. He said, if you sliced off the Swiss Alps, placed them in the Arctic Ocean and sprinkled polar bears on them, you'd have Svalbard.
3: Well, I was just in the Alps and it was way up there, and I guess you could park a boat about where I was
7: right
3: up in Svalbard.
7: Yeah, and it's got, I think, about a billion years of uninterrupted geological history.
3: Huh.
7: So it's literally like this sort of living landscape museum there. And about 60% of it is glaciers, you know, so it's highly glaciated. Biggest glacier in Europe is there.
3: So mostly ice, 3,000 people, And I guess the economy is, what, either coal mining and tourism? Is there fishing, or is it coal mining and tourism?
7: Coal mining and tourism pretty much sums it up. It started with coal mining, and then it's transitioned quite rapidly to tourism for some of the reasons that you were explaining earlier on. It is a dynamic place where you just... You feel this, it's funny to use the word magnetism, isn't it, when you're talking about the Arctic, but it has this magnetism to it where you go once and you want to go back. So I feel lucky, I get to go back fairly frequently.
3: But you go back not for the culture, you go back for the nature.
7: Yes.
3: I suppose.
7: Exactly.
3: I mean, I would imagine the commerce, if you got 3,000 people there, is... couple of streets, a couple of hotels. Is there like a gift shop, actually?
7: Yes. In fact, there's a whole strip of them now.
3: Because cruise ships are stopping there?
7: They do. They're limiting some of the sizes of the cruise ships, so the smaller ships are preferred because it's less impactful on the wildlife and the environment there. But it has taken it off enough to be its own little industry and to employ a sizable number of people there.
3: So there's indigenous people. There's people who have always lived there and they got to earn a living somehow?
7: Not indigenous. There's no indigenous history there, interestingly
3: enough. Really?
7: So they're very much missing the sort of Inuit component that we have in North America. Just to give you a sense from a North American perspective of how far north this is and how high up into the Arctic it is, it's about 550 miles further north than the north coast of Alaska.
3: Now that really puts it in a... Because if you go to the north coast of Alaska, that seems pretty desolate.
7: Yeah.
3: Livable, but just barely.
7: Right.
3: And then you split the distance from there to the North Pole.
7: Yeah.
3: And you've got yourself Ice City.
7: Exactly.
3: With polar bears.
7: Yes. And the interesting thing is you're able to access part of the archipelago of Svalbard, the eastern side mostly,
3: right,
7: because of the Gulf Stream. The Gulf Stream comes across the Atlantic, heads north, and becomes the Norwegian current that keeps it ice-free a little earlier.
3: That moderates the cold.
7: Exactly. So you can get in, you can access it a little more easily there. So the east side of the islands is usually locked in ice quite a lot longer each year.
3: I understand it's part of Norway, but there's some fine points there where you can actually go to Svalbard and live there or work there or whatever without the same red tape you'd have to go to Norway?
7: I think so. I've heard the same thing. I'm not 100% sure, but it is a sovereignty of Norway, and I think they have looser regulations for sure. So you get really interesting mix of different nationalities there. There's a lot of people from the Philippines there, and there's Thai families there, and they've made a life in the north, which is kind of unexpected.
3: It is interesting, isn't it? I talked about the polar bug, and apparently that's a desire to go back to a place like Svalbard. What is the polar bug?
7: I think the Arctic and the polar regions and the animals that are there have this magical essence to them, this mystical essence to them, where you can't feel it and sense it and understand it till you've got boots on the ground or boots in a boat on the water. It does feel like something that you don't experience anywhere else. So it has this quality that feels different, feels magical and mystical, and has a draw that wants you to keep coming back, because you might initially land in a place like Svalbard and think, oh, it's a barren wasteland. A lot of people think of the Arctic in that way. There's nothing here.
3: Right.
7: Why protect it? Why appreciate it? Why visit it, you know? But you don't have to spend much more than 24 hours in a place like it to really start to understand it and what unfolds. I mean, one of the things up in Svalbard is that it is, in the summer, it's a land of perpetual light. It's like a day that is 4 months long. The sun comes up in April.
3: Right.
7: And doesn't set, not an inch below the horizon until August. So for 4 months, it's bright and sunny usually, you know, blue sky and the midnight sun, and you have these long days which throw you off, but it's one of those magical things, and it gives you lots of time to explore. And every little thing that you discover, whether it's a bear or a walrus or a bird colony, these massive colonies of millions of birds descend on this place every year, there's something that makes you want to find out a little bit more, see a little bit more, and as you're discovering things, you realize there's a lot more than meets the eye to a place like this.
3: This is Travel with Rick Steves. We're talking with Chris Morgan, and he's helping us explore the Arctic outpost and polar bear haven of Svalbard, halfway between the top of Norway and the North Pole. Chris is the host of The Wild with Chris Morgan. It's a podcast about wildlife, conservation, and the wonders of our wild planet. His website is chrismorganwildlife.org. Now, Chris, you go there once a year to Svalbard to lead a tour. I would imagine you're there generally during that 4-month-long day.
7: Yes, exactly. Yeah.
3: So you've probably rarely seen darkness in Svalbard, even though you go there every year.
7: That's it. I've never been there in the dark.
3: Been there in the dark.
7: I've never had a real night in Svalbard.
3: Now, my experience in the north of Norway is it's a real headache when the sun wakes you up at 4 o'clock in the morning.
7: Yes, you have eye blinds and some people take travel sleeping tablets, you know, to help them through.
3: I bet hotels have good blackout shades.
7: They really do. They're primed for it.
3: Tell me a little bit more. There's probably basically one community with 3,000 people, and that's a springboard for the nature loving that goes on up there.
7: Exactly. Longyearbyen is the name of the town. Really the only functioning town there. There's science research communities. There's still some coal mining communities as well. And the original coal mining communities were Russian, actually. But now it's mostly Longyearbyen, and it is this hub for the tourism there. But it's a real operating town as well. It's very colorful. The buildings, like in a lot of Arctic towns, the long winter nights are as long as the long summer days, right? So they have these very colourful buildings there that I think are designed to bring a little bit of life and zest to the place.
3: So if you did go in the middle of the winter, you'd be like walking around with street lamps.
7: Exactly.
3: In the middle of the day.
7: And the northern lights lighting your
3: way. The northern lights.
7: Yeah.
3: Fiery green spikes of light that go from the horizon.
7: Yes. I have a friend, one of my co-guides over there, and he does dog sled trips in the winter under the northern lights in Svalbard, which would be amazing. I've never experienced it, but he's told me many stories.
3: How do you get there? You must have to go to Norway and then leap off from there. Is there regular commercial flights up there?
7: Yes, you fly into Oslo, and then Oslo, not direct to Longyearbyen in Svalbard, but you fly via Tromsø. Okay. You jump off the plane at Tromsø, which is on the tippy-top coast.
3: Tromsø is kind of like the city of the north in Norway, I guess.
7: Right.
3: Yeah.
7: And it's the wildest feeling like, okay, here I am in Tromsø, the north coast of Norway. And I've still got a long flight to go northwards before I get to
3: my
7: destination.
3: Yeah, because for most people, Nordkap, the very top northern cliff of the Norwegian mainland, is the end of the world.
7: Right.
3: But it's not the end of the world. In fact, you wrote that Svalbard has the northernmost civilian settlement in the world.
7: Yes.
3: With the northernmost everything going on there. But I guess when you say civilian settlement, that's kind of implying there are non-civilian settlements further north.
7: Yes, it's an important research base for scientists. So there's a couple of places that are like that in some of the isolated fjords, because it's on the front end of Arctic research there, you know, the impacts of climate change and habitat loss and how these polar bears and other species are reacting to our changing planet. And they're on the front end of that research there.
3: Chris Morgan's telling us what he's been finding in the Svalbard archipelago in the high Arctic, where he leads wildlife viewing expeditions. Chris also hosts and narrates a number of wildlife TV shows, and his podcast is The Wild with Chris Morgan. His documentary films include Bear Track and The Path of the Bear. We have links to his work at ricksteves.com/radio. Now, you're pretty well known and for your passion for bears. You study bears all over the world, and you track the challenges and the ups and downs of the polar bear community all across the north. If there were no polar bears in Svalbard, would you ever go to Svalbard?
7: Oh, I think my pause actually gives the answer away, doesn't it?
3: It would be
7: a lot less of a draw. I mean, I can't even imagine a world without polar bears, but I'm having to these days, right? You know, because you think about the impact on these creatures that have been around for hundreds of thousands of years in places like this. A place like the high Arctic that's had ice on it for 2.5 million years consistently. And that ice is disappearing quickly, and with it, the polar bears potentially. So the idea of a Svalbard without polar bears is a hard one for me to get my head around.
3: It's heartbreaking because you're saying it'd be an Arctic without polar bears.
7: Exactly, yeah.
3: But the attraction of the island is in part because it's a springboard for you studying polar bears, but also you as a guide introducing other people to polar bears, and maybe they'll get that polar bug in the sense of having an empathy for the struggle of the polar bears.
7: Kind
3: of a, they're sort of the, what do you call it, the canary in the mine shaft up in the Arctic for climate change, aren't they?
7: They absolutely
3: now,
7: are.
3: Now, how so? Because you hear about that. And why are the polar bears special in regards to keeping an eye on climate change?
7: That's a great question, because you do see them everywhere. Every climate change poster or project or mission is accompanied by a photograph of a polar bear on an iceberg.
3: Is it just because they tug at your heartstrings like little koala bears or something like that?
7: Well, I think partly that. They're these charismatic megafauna, right, that we call them, and grizzly bears and other creatures around the world. Yeah. These charismatic megafauna are amazing flagships for the places where they live. And
3: charismatic megafauna. Yeah. So that, I'm just flora and fauna. Okay, so flora is vegetation, fauna is animals.
7: Yes.
3: These are megafauna, so that would be the bigger animals instead of a marmot, which is not a megafauna.
7: Right. Lovely as they are, marmots are not charismatic.
3: Yeah, because little cuddly things are more charismatic, maybe. So this is a big megafauna that has charisma.
7: Exactly.
3: Nice.
7: So you can attach messages to them and conservation missions because people are drawn to them.
3: Yeah.
7: I mean, I'd argue there's no cuter creature on the planet Earth than a polar bear cub, for example. So there is that heartfelt side of the heartstrings that you're talking about. But there's also something else, and it's the practicalities of the ecology here that the polar bears live every day. In Svalbard, it's a five-step ecosystem. It's very simple, but also very fragile. And that five-step ecosystem all starts with ice. On the ice, on the underside of the sea ice, grows algae. That algae is eaten by zooplankton. That zooplankton is eaten by polar cod. The polar cod is eaten by the seals, and the polar bears eat the seals. So if you were to take any one of those little jigsaw pieces out, the system would collapse, and there would be no polar bears, and it all starts with ice. There'd be no fish, there'd be no polar bears, there'd be no seals. Nothing in that chain would exist if it wasn't for the ice and the algae growing on it.
3: I didn't dream that ice was part of a food chain.
7: Mm.
3: There's actually algae growing under the ice.
7: Yes. It's an amazing thought, isn't it? And it all starts there.
3: And when the ice is gone, the whole thing falls down.
7: Yeah.
3: It's a house of cards built on ice.
7: That's exactly it.
3: Oh, my goodness. This is Travel with Rick Steves. We're talking with Chris Morgan, and Chris is helping us explore and understand the Arctic outpost and polar bear haven of Svalbard, Norway. Chris is an ecologist, conservationist, filmmaker, wilderness guide with a focus on bears and the environment worldwide. You can find out more about the projects that Chris is working on at his website. It's chrismorganwildlife.org. Chris, we're talking about polar bears being threatened by climate change. And as a traveler and a travel writer and somebody who cares about the environment, I find myself collecting physical, visual examples of why climate change is not something that may happen, but it's here right now. You've been going to Svalbard for years. How have you seen the environment change, and what indicates to you, in the context of Svalbard, that climate change is actually here?
7: Just given that Svalbard is this land of ice, it's a tenuous feeling place. It's made up of massive mountains and rock, but over it, these ice caps form, and they are shrinking all the time. And we all hear about shrinking ice, but you notice it so much there. In fact, you know, when we're sailing around the archipelago on the ship, we have marine charts, the old-fashioned paper charts, right next to all the high-tech maps on the computers and laptops. Mm. Looking at those maps, you can see where the ice charts used to be. So you go into a fjord, and a fjord used to be filled with ice. Even 6, 7, 8 years ago, can be miles back now. They've retreated miles. And so it's a very quick thing that has happened.
3: The glaciers are nowhere to be seen.
7: No. And these are on the maps, on the bridges of the ships that we use there.
3: How poignant.
7: It really is, to the point where some of the captains are literally nervous to go into these fjords because their maps tell them not to. These fjords are massive, and so the glaciers that fill them are huge as well. Some of them are 8 or 10 miles wide, these glaciers, and 40 miles long.
3: You know,
7: and they're shrinking on all sides.
3: I would imagine everybody on Svalbard is clued into the environment because they're in the midst of this ongoing tragedy.
7: I think you're right. You do see it, and you feel that sense when you're there. People are living right on that front line of climate change every day. And I think you feel it very much when we're out. We take out Zodiac boats, which are semi-inflatable, rigid-hulled boats, right? So you can fit 8 or 10 people into them. And you get really close to the real world there. Sometimes we'll actually go on land as well.
3: So what's that like? Yeah. You're going to take me on a little excursion because I'm in your group, and we pile into this inflatable Zodiac.
7: Yeah, and we go cruising, and oftentimes it's in a fjord that's filled with ice of various sizes and shapes.
3: There's
7: and
3: actually
7: colors.
3: Words for that, isn't there? You've got, what, icebergs, but that's, then icebergs. There's small ones.
7: Yes.
3: What are the small ones?
7: Bergy bits.
3: Bergy bits.
7: Doesn't sound very technical.
3: No, but that's the technical name, isn't it? Bergy bits.
7: Yeah, then you've got pancake ice, and then you've got... pack ice, then you've got multi-year ice, single-year ice, all these different
3: terms.
7: See,
3: where I live, there's one word for ice. It's called ice. But if you lived in Svalbard, you'd have a whole vocabulary, a whole list of words for ice.
7: Yes, yeah. One of the most important ones is the fast ice. And the fast ice is sea ice, so it's frozen salt water, that is attached to the land. And that's exactly where you'll find the ringed seals. The ringed seals use breathing holes in the fast ice to come up and breathe. And they have four or five of these holes. It's strategic because they know that at one of those holes, a polar bear might be waiting for them. And when it is, it's lights out for the seal usually. So they have to have lots of different holes to go to in this fast ice. So we'll cruise through on the Zodiac boat. And the other thing that really strikes you is the sound. It's this kind of... And it's the sound of bubbles bursting from the glacial ice that you're cruising through as it's released and melting in the seawater. And the crazy thing is that some of those bubbles were formed 10,000 years ago at the base of a glacier. So we'll often hook them out into the boat, crack them open with an ice axe, and there's nothing better than 10,000-year-old ice and a glass of scotch when you get back to the ship.
3: Oh my goodness, a little briggy bit in your scotch.
7: Yes, yeah.
3: Ah, it must be so gratifying for you as a tour guide and a person so passionate about the environment to take people who are so sheltered from the dramatic changes that are going on right to the front lines.
7: Yes, definitely. It's one of my greatest pleasures is to take people to these places and firsthand inspire them and see the tears in their eyes and understand why these places are important that we all need to protect and care for. It's my whole mission in life, you know. The trips are wonderful, but if it doesn't result in some bigger appreciation and a big step towards the right mission for people and planet, then it's not worthwhile, right? So you've always got to focus on that side of it.
3: And by the way, at your website, chrismorganwildlife.org, you really give people a vivid peek at what you're talking about. Thanks so much for all you're doing, Chris, and best wishes.
7: Thanks so much, Rick. I appreciate it.
3: Someday we'll have a nice drink with a little bit of iceberg in it.
7: I like that
3: idea. And we'll celebrate how we've turned the corner on climate change and the polar bears are doing fine.
7: Cheers to that.
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0: It's The Splendid Table from APM, American Public Media. I'm Francis Lam. You know, most people go to Florida for the sun, the beaches, the theme parks. But you should probably think about going there for the food, too.
1: Seafood is the OG Florida food. So you start out with the raw ingredient of seafood, and then you overlay that with all the different cultures that live here in Florida. So you get these different sort of artistic or cultural expressions of seafood. Things like, you know, Bahamian conch fritters, or bacalao, or, you know, southern-style shrimp and grits. And so I think seafood will always represent Florida better than any other food group.
0: That's Dalia Colon, host of the Florida food podcast, The Zest. And we're spending this week in Tampa to learn why South Florida food is so special. It's coming up on The Splendid Table.
2: Live from NPR News in Washington, I'm Nora Rahm. Vice President J.D. Vance is meeting today with top Iranian officials in Switzerland to discuss an end to the war in Iran along the lines of the Memorandum of Understanding reached last week. Before the talks, Vance said this is a chance to bring peace to the region.
3: What we're trying to accomplish here is something very simple. Through diplomacy, through working together to transform the Middle East, where Iran and the Gulf have been at war with each other, or at least have had very unfriendly relations, where Iran has been a driver of regional instability. Now we see a future where everybody can work together to promote peace and prosperity for everyone.
2: The Memorandum of Understanding did not address many of the items President Trump had set out as reasons he launched the war. NPR's Mara Liasson has more.
4: Original goals for the war, like unconditional surrender and regime change. The Wall Street Journal editorial page said, quote, "This is a recipe for the surrender of the strait to the dictates of Iranian foreign policy." And not surprisingly, Trump has attacked his critics, calling them stupid and bad people.
2: NPR's Mara Liasson. Even while his vice president was in Switzerland for the negotiations, the president issued a threat to Iran. He posted on Truth Social that Iran must immediately stop their highly paid proxies from what he called causing trouble in Lebanon. If they don't, he wrote, the U.S. will hit Iran hard, like last week, only harder. The United Kingdom's Prime Minister Keir Starmer is under pressure to resign, possibly as early as tomorrow. His approval ratings are at an historic low, and last week the popular mayor of Manchester won a seat in Parliament with the aim of challenging Starmer for the job. NPR's Lauren Freer has more.
5: In a parliamentary system, the head of the party with the most seats in the legislature, in this case the UK's centre-left Labour Party, gets to be prime minister. But with Starmer's approval rating so low, some Labour lawmakers are seeking to replace him. And Manchester Mayor Andy Burnham appears to have the most support. As of Friday, Starmer told reporters there is no official leadership challenge yet.
6: But if there is a contest, just to be clear with you, then yes, I will run. I will stand.
5: Some Labour lawmakers want him to avoid what they call a humiliation, though, and instead step down or set a timetable to do so. Starmer's been huddling at a countryside retreat with his family, discussing his political future. Lauren Freyer, NPR News, London.
2: Colombia is holding a runoff presidential election today between the top two vote-getters in the first round last month. The choice is between a leftist senator who promises to continue the policies of the current president and a right-wing lawyer who vows to lower taxes and to take a tougher approach to violence. This is NPR News. A wildfire continues to burn in central Utah. Authorities say it's charred more than 13,000 acres. The small city of Eureka, about 70 miles south of Salt Lake City, was evacuated last night, affecting hundreds of people. Containment efforts are hampered by steep terrain. As families celebrate Father's Day today, more young adults are living with their parents, about 25 million last year, according to Realtor.com. NPR's Stephen Bissaha reports that's near the all-time high set during the early days of the pandemic.
7: This is not a case of just get a job so you can move out. 70% of these adults under 35 are employed. Hannah Jones is a senior economist with Realtor.com and says this is really about housing costs. Young adults did move out around 2022 when mortgage rates were low.
8: Since 2022, as housing costs have remained, you know, extremely high, mortgage rates increased, home prices remained quite high. A lot of you know, that window of opportunity closed for a lot of young adults. And so that means that they're staying at home for longer.
7: Realtor.com reports the median home listing price is up 34% since before the pandemic. Since 2000, about twice as many adults in their early 30s are living with their parents. Stephen Basaha, NPR News.
2: Today is International Day of Yoga, celebrated every June 21st. 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It originated in India. Indian Prime Minister Narendra Modi led the national celebrations with a mass session. 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
0: I'm Francis Lamb, and this is The Splendid Table from APM. In just 48 hours, I have become a huge fan of Tampa, Florida. In that time, I had the most incredible Cuban sandwich I've ever had at a place called the Boozy Pig, where they make all the meats themselves and even raise the hogs. I had amazing tacos from a food truck called Renee's Mexican Kitchen, went to a cigar bar in a literal cathedral, and had an epic meal at a 120-year-old Cuban Spanish restaurant called the Columbia. And I even got to see the place where Tom Brady threw the Lombardi Trophy off of a boat after they won the Super Bowl. Oh, Florida. Anyway, our 30th anniversary tour around the country made its way to Tampa a few weeks ago. And I have to admit, I've never really had much of a sense of what Florida's food is all about. But I've had the best time learning from a podcast called The Zest from WUSF. Every episode is about a unique corner of Florida food, from recipes for Cuban roast pork to the richness of Florida agriculture and to the occasional alligator thrown through a drive-thru window. Yes, that really happened. It has been a fascinating journey. So, to continue my education in Florida's culinary culture, I was so happy to get to welcome to the stage Dalia Colon, the host of The Zest, and also the author of the Florida Vegetarian Cookbook. Let's head to the stage.
11: Hello. Good to see you again.
12: Great to see you. It's been so long. I felt lonely and apart from you for...
11: He rode here in my car.
12: Yeah. At least 2 minutes.
11: We have had the best time listening to Backstreet Boys and NSYNC. Thought he might roll out of the moving vehicle, but thanks for sticking around. Thanks for having me, and thank you all for being here.
12: So, Dalia, my first question is, why is Florida?
11: I know, right? Is Florida? This is a great place to start. You already brought up the alligator in the drive-thru window. So on the Zest podcast, we recently had my friend Craig Pittman, who is a writer. He's got friends in the audience here. His latest book is called Welcome to Florida. And I will let you say those initials to yourself because this is public radio. But his previous book was called Oh, Florida. And in there, he does dive into why does so much crazy news come out of Florida? What is the Florida man thing? And I think there are a few things to this. On a serious note, we are among the lowest spending states for mental health. So there are some real issues there. I said it was serious. No, I'm being serious.
12: It's not that funny.
11: Yeah. So we do have some unmet needs. But in addition to this, okay, in 1940, Florida was one of the least populated states in the South. And today, it is the third most populous state in the entire country. So that's a lot of people moving here in a very short amount of time. We now have 23 million people here in Florida who are just the residents. 900 new people moving here every single day. And then you top it off with 100 million tourists a year. We're glad you're here. You can stay. But 100 million tourists a year, and they're not evenly distributed. Most of them our friends in the audience know, most of them are along the I-4 corridor, which is the interstate that travels from Tampa to Orlando to Daytona. So you have a lot of people in a small amount of space mixing it up. And I think beyond that, it takes a special person to even live in Florida in the first place. We have alligators, hurricanes. We're the lightning strike capital of America. We're the shark bite capital of the world. So when you get here, the people who are here...
13: We're number one.
11: Exactly. So the type of person who would move here, and I'm including myself in this because I'm originally from Ohio, you're already a little spicy. So you put all those spicy people together, and it's just going to be a good time.
13: Lisa Ellman, running for governor.
11: I'm here to announce.
13: Okay, so when you have that much, really just heat and humidity and that much personal spiciness and so much cultural agglomeration, you have a fascinating place.
11: You do.
13: Sometimes the fascinating things are alligators flying through drive-through windows, but sometimes the fascinating things are the Cuban sandwich, mm-hmm. which is Cuban but also German and Italian and, you know, many other sort of cultural mixes. And, you know, I think that is a great metaphor for this state, and it's far too big, 23 million people. It's far too big a place for us to be able to understand in any sort of single pithy, soundbitey way. But I love that the tagline for your show is the Zest Podcast, citrus, seafood, Spanish flavors, and Southern charm. So it seems like those are, they're maybe not the four corners of the whole box, but really good place to start. So I would love for you to educate me and tell me some things that I should know and our listeners around the country should know about citrus, seafood, Spanish flavor, and Southern charm.
11: Sure. So we love alliteration, but beyond that, they really are kind of the Mount Rushmore. And within those four categories, you can cover most of Florida cuisine. So citrus is the Florida dream. You can picture a big orange in your head right now, a big juicy orange. The Spanish brought citrus here 500 years ago to prevent scurvy. They planted citrus trees everywhere because scurvy is caused by vitamin C deficiency. And more recently, we've had some issues. One is citrus greening, which is a disease that destroys the fruit, basically. Mm. Another is it's hard to be a citrus grower. You could use that land for other things. So maybe your grandfather passed it down to your mother and she wants to pass down the farm to you, but you might want to turn it into like condos or something. And then the third reason is, you know, let's get some audience participation. Round of applause if you had a glass of orange juice with your breakfast this morning. Okay, like five people out of like 300.
13: Yeah, interesting.
11: Yeah. And these are the public radio people. They get their vitamin C. They're good citizens. Yeah, so Florida actually has the juiciest oranges in the country, and about 90% of our oranges are turned into orange juice or orange juice concentrate. So that was great, like during World War II when we needed to ship, you know, orange juice overseas to the troops to get them their vitamin C. But people just don't drink juice the way they used to. And so,
13: oh, that's interesting.
11: Yeah, and so we have seen the farmers diversifying a little bit, using that land to grow things like olives and even vanilla plants, which is kind of cool. But don't feel too bad for us. We still have like 300,000 active acres of citrus within Florida. You could put 10 Disney Worlds inside of that. And so we're doing all right.
13: Wait, okay, so 300,000, I mean, is a massive number, but considering that Florida is known as like the orange capital of like the known universe, it does sound like maybe that shrunk.
11: Absolutely, yeah. It's not as big as it used to be, especially in central Florida. And thank God for tourism, because we do have a lot of people who come here to tour the groves, pick their own oranges. I've done it. I've gone to Dooley Groves in Ruskin with my kids and things like that. So, yeah, we still have a pretty strong citrus industry. But to be honest, if you go to your grocery store, that, you know, that lime is probably from Mexico. So you just have to look a little harder, but it's definitely still there.
13: Interesting. And is the future of Florida citrus is
11: I think the future is bright. So the orange juice, you know, we didn't have a ton of people here today drinking orange juice with their breakfast, but that number is actually going back up because people don't want ingredients that they can't pronounce in their, you know, energy drink and things like that. Mm. So people are starting to return to more natural beverages. Yeah. We've also been working with researchers at some of the universities to combat citrus greening. So we'll see what the future holds. I'm hopeful.
13: Great. Okay, so let's move on to seafood.
11: Yes.
13: What should we know about seafood?
11: Man, if there was only one food category that I could pick to represent Florida in like the Food Olympics or something, I think it would have to be seafood because seafood is the OG Florida food. 12,000 years ago, when the first people were living and breathing in Florida, they were eating seafood. I was just at a history museum in New Smyrna Beach, which is on the Atlantic coast, and they showed me a picture of a mound of discarded oyster shells that the Calusa people had eaten, just like you would eat today. You eat the oyster, you discard the shell, and there's still a mound of them that they found. And then you fast forward to when the Spanish came here, and you've got Calusa and Tumuqua people trading salted mullet with the Spanish. I mean, seafood is the through line that runs through everything. So you start out with the raw ingredients of seafood, and then you overlay that with all the different cultures that live here in Florida. So you get these different sort of artistic or cultural expressions of seafood, things like, you know, Bahamian conch fritters, or bacalao, or, you know, southern style shrimp and grits. And so I think seafood will always be big and represent Florida better than any other food group.
13: Hmm. Let's move on to Spanish flavors.
11: You know, this is a tough one. I know we've got so many different cultures in Florida, but Spanish flavor is almost like shorthand for all the different cultures that we have here in Florida. You know, we've got a big Greek population up in Tarpon Springs. My husband is Puerto Rican. There's a huge Puerto Rican population in Orlando. And then we've got like Haitian in South Florida, Cuban, of course, which I know you'll get into with one of your other guests. But what's cool about Spanish flavor, if we can we geek out for a minute? So I'm going to make I'm going to give you a hot take, but I have the receipts to back it up. Okay. Florida is the birthplace of fusion cuisine. Oh, I heard an amen. We are recording this on a Sunday, so you can give us an amen. Yeah. So we had a historic

0: Alabama, if you could get down to Florida, pledge your loyalty to the Spanish army, and convert to Catholicism, you could live here freely. So in the St. Augustine area, there's an enclave called Fort Mose, which is now a state park. And that was really the first place where you had Europeans, Africans, and indigenous people all living together, intermarrying, eating together, exchanging their foodways. And so, you know, the indigenous people who were here, they had things like squash and corn and beans and their seafood preparations. The Africans had a lot of what we would consider southern food or soul food, things like black-eyed peas and collard greens and yams and all that fun stuff, watermelon. And then the Europeans brought pigs and garlic and wine and all this stuff. And so you get this fusion of food that you have never had before anywhere else. And I don't think we have time for this, but it just makes sense if you think about it that the first Thanksgiving took place in Florida and not in Massachusetts.
1: Oh my God, you're just going to leave it right there?
0: That'll be for another episode.
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4: Sunshine mixed with clouds at times this afternoon, with daytime highs approaching 73. Chance of rain showers tonight, lows dip down to about 57, overcast. Cloudy skies expected tomorrow, rain showers likely, daytime highs approaching 69. 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I'm meteorologist Laura Lockwood. Right now, 73.
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2: I'm Francis Lamb, and this is The Splendid Table, the show for curious cooks and eaters. 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Let's get back to learning more about Florida's food culture with Dalia Colon.
1: Okay, so the last element is Southern charm. You know, it's funny, like I remember someone was saying to me once, you know, Florida's funny because the further south in Florida you get, the more northern you go.
0: Exactly. And I
1: sort of understand what they mean, but tell us what you think of when you think of Florida and its southernness.
0: Okay, well, the first thing that comes to mind for me is the Tampa Bay Collard Green Festival. Because we have a lot of festivals here that go way back. We have a strawberry festival that started over 100 years ago. But I want to tell you a little story about my new, I guess it would be like a new Florida festival within the past 10 years. So Boyzel Hosey and Samantha Harris are two St. Petersburg residents who were volunteering at their church. They were looking for a fundraiser for the youth group. And what do you do for a church fundraiser? You sell dinners. So they're selling these collard greens that Boyzel is making in his pressure cooker, and people are losing their minds for these collard greens. Mm. And he jokes to Samantha, you know, we should start a collard green festival. And then they're like, wow.
1: Ain't no party like a collard green party.
0: Yeah. So they went ahead and did that, and it's in South St. Pete, which is a historically black neighborhood in St. Petersburg. It's actually on the grounds of the Carter G. Woodson African American Museum. But this festival, it's now a few years old, and it attracts everybody, every color, every age, every race. It's just, I just have like tingles right now thinking about it because it's such a good time. And not only that, but they bring in fantastic guests. I'm talking like James Beard Award winners. We've had Tony Tipton Martin. I say we. I say we because it does feel like it's the people's festival. And so that's just one example. There are so many more. But I do think people forget that Florida is the South, but Key West is the southernmost point in the entire United States. So why can't we have a collard green festival in Florida?
1: Okay, tell me a little bit more about who's cooking what. at the Collard Green Festival? Because now, and when is it?
0: Okay, it's sometime
1: between now and 7:30 tonight?
0: You know what?
1: Because I would love to be there.
0: You're going to need to change your flight because it's in February, but okay, is President's Day weekend. Next year, it'll be, I believe, on Valentine's Day, if anybody's got a phone.

0: you can check me. But yeah, they do a cook-off. There's a category for vegan greens. They do, it's like a health event. I think when people think of soul food or Southern food, they think of, you know, everything fried. And that's fun, but that's not what my ancestors were eating. You know, something like fried chicken that takes forever to prepare, that's more of a celebration food, right? That's not like an everyday food. They're mostly eating out of their gardens and fishing and things like that. And so it's a health festival for the health of the entire community, but particularly the African-American community in Tampa Bay. And so they do things like Zumba, and they give away greens that you can take home and plant in your garden. I've never been to a festival like it.
1: I love that. That's cool. Okay, well, February.
0: Yeah.
1: I gotta
0: come back. I'll
1: Valentine's
0: pick you up at
1: Day.
0: The airport.
1: Yeah, it'll be a date with my wife.
0: Yeah,
1: baby, bring
0: your
1: we'll
0: wife.
1: Never believe where we're going for dinner tonight. All right. So, Dalia Colon, ladies and gentlemen.
0: Thank you. This is fun.
2: Dalia Colon is the host of the Zest podcast and is the author of the Florida Vegetarian Cookbook. So my guide for my whirlwind tour of Tampa was longtime local food writer Jeff Houck, and he really made me understand that while the rest of the country might first think of Miami or Orlando when they think of Florida, Tampa's cultural and culinary history and legacy are absolutely unique and something to be treasured. So for our next segment, we wanted to dive a bit into this idea of legacy, both this area's cultural legacy and its natural environmental legacy. And who better to do that with than with a scion of the oldest restaurant family in Florida and with a new Floridian helping to reclaim two of the most important species of this place. Andrea Gonzamart-Williams is the fifth-generation owner of Columbia Restaurant, a landmark in the Cuban-American community in the neighborhood of Ybor City. And Megan Sorby is the co-founder and CEO of Pine Island Redfish, a startup land-based fish farm with an environmental restoration focus. Let's get to the stage.
1: And here you are. So let me start by asking you both a question. You can... you know, fight it out over who takes it first. But you both work in very different fields and industries. But I just want to start by asking you, what's a good day at work look like for you?
3: The beautiful thing about what I do is every day when I show up, I don't know what's going to happen. You know,
1: this could be either the restaurant or the fish farm. But you're talking about the restaurant.
3: Yes. A good day for me is showing up to the office. I mean, and I work out of our corporate office, but I love to make my way across the street to the restaurant, work around the dining rooms, get to talk to customers. I love when I get to meet someone who says, I came down all the way from Wisconsin and I saw a video of you making a Cuban sandwich and I came here just to eat the Cuban sandwich. And I'm like, well, thank you for coming. You should try something else. You know, and walking through the restaurant and seeing all of my staff. I mean, my staff is my family. We spend a lot of time together, and I could be in the worst mood ever, and the minute I walk through the restaurant, whether it's customers or my staff, I can turn my day around completely.
1: I love that. And Megan, what about you?
4: We see a lot less people to begin with. But in land-based fish farming, a great day for us is really connecting in the same way that you do with your customers, the way we do with our fish and with our plants.
1: She's being serious.
4: I am being serious.
3: They don't 100%. Get mouthy, at least.
4: True. They'll just show you their discontent in other ways if they want to. But for us, you know, every day is different as well. You know, some days we are biologists, some days we're chemists, some days we're plumbers and maybe light electricians, hopefully not at the same time. But a lot of what we do is a lot of community outreach too. The back half of what we do as a regenerative aquaculture farm is that we take all of the waste nutrients from our process and we grow mangroves for coastal restoration. And all of that restoration work happens with volunteers and members of the community that come out and are passionate about keeping their coastal ecosystems healthy. And to be energized and revitalized by that on a regular basis keeps us doing what we're doing. We're farmers first and foremost, but to be able to connect people with that story is a really fulfilling part of what we do.
1: Yeah. Andrea, I want to start with you to get a little history lesson. So your family's restaurant, you have many of them, but the one I'm thinking of is the Big Boy, the original Columbia restaurant since 1905, 120 years old. It is gorgeous. It is the biggest restaurant I've ever laid eyes on. When you see it today, it's like this epic monument, but it wasn't always that. So actually, why don't you tell us the story of the restaurant, how it started, and who was it serving, actually? What was the community of Ybor City like when it first started?
3: So my great-great-grandfather came to Ybor City back in the turn of the century, just like so many of the people did. He started out at the Florida Brewery, brewing beer. And back then, the Florida Brewery would help people open saloons. And when we were celebrating our 100th anniversary, Gary Mormina, a great USF historian, he did research. He wanted to confirm that we were, in fact, 100 years old. And he told my dad, Richard, I've got good and bad news for you. And my dad's like, oh, no. And he's like, well, the good news is that you are 100 years old. We were very relieved with that. He goes, the bad news is you actually missed your anniversary.
1: Oh, no.
3: Yes. So the first Columbia was opened. It was the Columbia Saloon, 1903. And we could not figure out for the life of us how that could be. And so then we're like, well, what do we do with the salad? Because we can't change the 1905 salad to the 1903 salad. So I joke, it's really bad. My dad says, if you order the 1905 salad without tomatoes, that's the 1903 salad. It is the only thing on the secret menu. So he rebuilt, obviously, 1905, opening the Corner Cafe that we all know and love. And that's where the cigar rollers would go. We used to be open 24 hours a day. My great-great-grandfather and great-grandfather were known for sleeping standing up because they would be there much as they could be. I'm serving what used to be called mixto sandwiches. That was before it was dubbed the Cuban sandwich, and giving the café con leches and the Cuban toast to the cigar rollers and the other people who worked in the area. You know, like you said earlier, the Spaniards, the Cubans, the Italians, the Germans. So it was to serve the community. It was a small corner café for that. And so it grew room by room. They partnered with the restaurant next door, the La Fonda, and that was when we became a two dining room restaurant. My great-grandfather then opened the first air-conditioned dining room in the city of Tampa right after the Tampa Theater, you know, did their theater that was the conditioned air theater. That's what inspired him. And the rest was history. So from the 30s on, then we encompassed the whole city block. We're over 50,000 square feet, and we've got 15 dining rooms. And I'm just proud that I can still be here today carrying on the magic that he created 120 years ago.
1: Okay, so again, you're the fifth generation of this family, and you're obviously extremely proud of it. So often, especially in the restaurant industry, you have stories where the next generation sees how hard it's been. Hey, if we've been successful, great, God bless us, but I'm out. You know, I'm going to be something else, anything else. See you later. What led you back to the restaurant?
3: So I grew up always working in the restaurant. When I was 10 years old is when I started. And my father never pressured me into going into the restaurant business, but I was always around it. I was working there every summer. I was dining there on Saturday nights with my grandparents, watching my grandfather play the violin. It was so much a huge part of me. But even when I went to USF, when I started my freshman year, I thought, well, what am I going to do? And I was looking at what everyone else was doing. There were teachers, there were nurses. I wasn't cut out to be a nurse, and I don't think I like children enough to be a teacher. So I was like, well, you know, I'll get a business degree. And I think naturally, when I graduated and I joined the restaurant, I never regretted it one bit. And I see so many other family businesses where that next generation does not want to be a part of it. And so I'm faced with that right now. I've got a 16-year-old daughter, and all I can think is, what do I do to make her want to do it? But I'm applying no pressure, I promise. But I'm hoping she falls in love with it. And the opportunity of being able to go to work every day and get to see my dad, and get to work with my cousin and work with people who have seen me grow up, and basically my daughter is going to have the same experience. And I'm hoping she makes that jump, and everything she says and that is pointing to that direction for me. So I'm keeping my fingers crossed.
1: Yeah. Megan, I want to turn to you. So my wife was an environmental studies major in college. And one thing she like always talks about is how it drives her crazy when we talk about nature or the natural world as if humans are not a part of nature. And for her, you know, why that becomes tricky is it sort of allows us to feel like we're separate and allows us to like engage with the environment in a way that doesn't automatically tie us into it and make us feel like, hey, we're responsible for our actions. So it makes me think so much about how, like, oh, we really need to be thinking about how we interact with our environment as part of our legacy, right? So can you tell us a little bit about what you're hoping to achieve? I mean, you mentioned a little bit already, but, you know, what are your aims? What are you trying to do with Pine Island Redfish?
4: Well, it's a great question, and we are a part of the natural environment. And one of the biggest ways that we interact with our natural world is the fact that we source our food from it. Mm-hmm. That has an impact. And so it's our responsibility, in a way, much like passing down tradition, to find a way to do that so that there is resource for us to use in the future. And that's really what we're hoping to achieve with our fish farm. With regenerative aquaculture, much like you hear so much talk about regenerative agriculture, we're trying to raise food in a way that gives back to our environment. Mm-hmm. So we take a fish that is so well known here in the South, a redfish, that doesn't have any commercial harvest anymore, and puts it back on the plate, something that we haven't experienced in a regular dining environment since the mid-1980s when it was first popularized. And to be able to do that with a fish that's native only to our coasts, and to do it in a way that is taking it away from impacting the environment, taking away from impacting native stocks, by raising that fish from egg all the way to plate, right in our land-based facility, all of a sudden you have that food system that is in a controlled environment that you're minimizing that impact elsewhere. We wanted to take it one step further because we saw an immediate potential in what was coming out the backside of of that process, which is the waste nutrients.
1: Very literally the backside of the process.
4: and it's the part that nobody likes to talk about, but anytime we go through some type of process, there's going to be a byproduct. And for us, that byproduct is really rich nitrogen and phosphorus. But it's also a little bit salty because redfish is a marine fish. So what do we do with that salty nutrient base? And that's where we saw the real potential here in South Florida and in Florida in general, where we have lost hundreds of thousands of acres of mangroves in the past 50 plus years. Mm. And it is our greatest natural barrier to sea level rise, to storm surge, and it also provides that long-term environment that supports our native fisheries and our roosting areas for our shore birds. So by taking our waste nutrients from growing food and being able to put an environment or a piece of our environment back, we all of a sudden are taking that aspect of food production out of an impact-related process and making it a process that is creating the future for us.
1: Yeah. You know, I think, to be completely frank, I think the vast majority of consumers don't know where their fish comes from, and it maybe doesn't matter that much to them. But for people who are, you know, maybe we'll call them conscious consumers or whatever, fish farms have a pretty bad rap.
4: Yeah.
1: And I think the stories we've heard are from farms that, classically have like a huge pen and like a jillion fish inside that pen. And, you know, it's just like producing all this pollution that's going into our waters and the fish themselves, like there's disease. So like they're fed antibiotics. You know, there's all these, people hear a lot about the negative impacts of those fish. Also what they're fed, like you have to feed them a lot of fish. So you have to take 100 pounds of fish to make 1 pound of fish that people eat. You know, you're taking biomass out of the ocean. So tell us a little bit about your system and why it's better than all that.
4: Well, I will start the conversation by saying that not everything that you see or read is real.
1: Okay.
4: just saying that protein production in general is a very taxing process, and producing fish is actually one of the most efficient animal proteins that we can farm. What makes us different is the fact that we've taken what we in America see as conventional aquaculture, which is offshore or pens, and we put it in land-based systems, which is actually where aquaculture started over 4,000 years ago. We have farmed...
1: Say what?
4: Yeah. We've been farming species of aquatic animals for nearly 4,000 years. Ancient Egyptians farmed, Chinese farmed, and a multitude of species. And that's the one, I think, downside we have in talking about it and coming together as a production unit is that we have so many different types of ways that we can grow aquatic animals and so many different species that it's not like we can come together like the pork or the cattle industry or mm-hmm. or poultry and say, yes, we all farm this way and it's very clear and you can understand all of this. Every system is different. So we have a land-based system. It's called a recirculating aquaculture system, which means that we take very little new water in and we recirculate it numerous times in the system before needing to get rid of any of it. And through a series of very familiar filtration steps, we can actually clean and sterilize that water and reuse it. And so it minimizes the need for inputting new water. It allows you to control the growing process very accurately, and it allows you to get that fish to market in a very efficient way. And through those filtration steps, that's what offers us the opportunity to concentrate those really useful nutrients and put them to use in other ways.
1: Yeah. Tell us a little bit how you made that sort of connection between this essentially fertilizer, right,
4: yeah.
1: that comes out of the
4: exactly.
1: process, and how you connect that to mangrove reforestation and the importance of mangrove in this environment.
4: My husband, who is my business partner, we are people of very limited interests, I'm afraid. So when we're not farming fish, we're fishing. So this is
1: or talking to the fish.
4: Or that, yep. So we spend a lot of time outdoors, and one of the things that we're very passionate about is environmental restoration. And a lot of the negative press about aquaculture comes from the shrimp sector and the mangrove deforestation that happened as a result of the outdoor shrimp farming that has gone on in Asia and South America. And ultimately, we said, well, there are other reasons that we've lost a lot of mangroves besides aquaculture. And here in the southeast corner of the U.S., I think it was said earlier, we have over 900 people a day moving to Florida. Well, they all need homes.
1: Yeah, yeah.
4: And all of that comes with the removal of natural coastlines and habitats. So it was a natural need that has to be fulfilled. So when you're talking about salty fertilizer, there's only so many things you can grow. Now, we do mangroves, but we're also working on multiple species of salt-tolerant or halophytic vegetables, like salicornia, which is readily used in cuisine in Europe, is referred to as a sea bean or sea asparagus. These are crops that we may need to rely on in the future as we see more soil salinization occur across the globe. So opening our minds now to alternative farming and alternative crops is something that we need to get a head start on.
1: Yeah.
2: We're talking to Andrea Gonsmart-Williams of the Columbia Restaurant and Megan Sorby of Pine Island Redfish. We'll be back with more of our live show from Tampa in just a minute. I'm Francis Lamb, and this is The Splendid Table from APM.
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2: Francis Lam, and you're listening to The Splendid Table. We're coming to you from the stage of the new Tampa Performing Arts Center today with a show recorded with WUSF. Let's get back to it with restaurateur Andrea Gonsmart-Williams and fish farmer Megan Sorby.
1: You are a startup. I believe you celebrated your first harvest, actually, a couple months ago, so congratulations.
0: Thank you.
1: Fish. And hoping to scale up much, you know, much more now that you have proof of concept. So, like, I love what you're talking about because the work you're doing here is so tied to this place. It's not like, oh, you could have this farm anywhere. You're using fish that's culturally appropriate to this place, the redfish. And it also, like, can tie into reforestation of mangrove, which is, like, environmentally important here. There's an elegance to that system that I really admire. But is it, like, it's like you and that's it? Like, are you the only solution and it's, like, a small solution? Or can this sort of system you're talking about be something that can work in lots of places, can solve lots of problems in lots of places?
4: Well, we really hope that Pine Island Redfish becomes as household a name as the Columbia, for sure. your one and only source for redfish. But this is a solution that could apply in different regions with relevant species and relevant technology in that location. You know, we are here in South Florida where our mangrove ecosystems are so vital, where our redfish is such a legacy species for us in terms of its first fish ever blackened. You know, that's where it all starts. You know, if you went out to the west coast of the U.S. and you took a more temperate species like the California sea bass or a yellowtail and started using the waste nutrients from that to do kelp seed starts, or there's several projects here locally working on seagrasses, you know, there's all this opportunity for us to use the growing of aquatic foods as a way to capture that blue carbon potential that we have. And so it can apply in other places. But we're going to start first with redfish and mangroves and make sure that goes really well. And then we'll push our boundaries further.
1: Right on. So let that be a part of our legacy. So, ladies and gentlemen, Andrea Gonsmart-Williams, Megan Sorby.
4: Thank you.
0: Thank you so much.
2: Andrea Gonsmart-Williams is the fifth generation owner of Columbia Restaurant, and Megan Sorby is founder and CEO of Pine Island Redfish. Anthony Gilbert is a food critic, but not the kind you might have grown up reading. He doesn't write for a local newspaper or magazine. He doesn't come down high and mighty to bestow his blessings and stars on the latest hot chef. He's out there in Tampa's overlooked neighborhoods, eating at gas stations and convenience stores, the ones with a single lady frying chicken and cooking pots of collards, or with a food truck outside boiling peanuts. And he's become a local hero for it. His Instagram account, Call Anthony, has 40,000 followers, but more importantly, has its success measured in the hundreds and thousands of new customers for the places he features. And so for our next segment, we call him Anthony.
6: My man. Nice welcome.
7: Thank you.
1: So Anthony, I got to go with you the other day to one of your favorite places, A&J. It is a place so local that I honestly couldn't find it on Google Maps, because I first heard you talk about it in a podcast and I was like, well, let me see what this is. And I literally couldn't find it. It's not even on Google Maps. And you saw me just mowing down their collard greens. Tell us about this place and why it's special to you.
6: Well, this place it's been around for ages. It's been feeding the community for, I think, about 40 years now. But the thing about it for me with that place is that the people in the neighborhood, like, this is probably the closest thing to them that they can get for food. Like, most people don't have a car to travel far. They might not have the budget to go to a Benihana, but you go inside this store here, you're going to get the service like you're at Benihana. You're going to get that home-cooked food, fried chicken, collard greens. I mean, it's like you're eating at home going inside of this place, and then the price point is something affordable that everybody in the area can afford, you know?
1: So, yeah. I mean, it's just a convenience store.
6: Literally.
1: Yeah, yeah. I mean, you can go and you get, like, your chips and you get your sodas and all that, but they love you there. I mean, like...
6: Yeah. Yeah, they do. I got to run out of there, man. I got to throw money on the counter and run out when I want something because they won't take my money. Like, it's like... I guess it's because, like, the business was kind of slow. They were actually about to close down before I did my first review there. So
1: after 40 years.
6: Yes, they were going through a real rough patch after COVID. Everything started going down, down, down. So I did my first review there, and then within a week, they probably had 1,000% turnaround in customer base. So now it's like they're praising me every time I come in there. Yeah, it feels good. It feels good to see that I can help, you know, just keep that generational thing going, because a lot of people put a lot into a business, especially a small owned mom and pop business. People put their all into it, you know?
1: Yeah. Yeah, it's a place you can tell, like, they live there. Yeah. You know what I mean? Like, yeah. You can very much tell that this is their life. How do you know that place, actually?
6: I grew up in that area, which is the projects where it used to be the housing projects, College Hill housing projects. So I grew up in that area. So I would frequent that place myself a lot as a kid. And we always would go there just, you know, to get food because it was affordable, a couple bucks, you know, to get you a whole meal. So it feels home to me.
1: Mm-hmm. Yeah, yeah, it's just part of your neighborhood.
6: Yeah.
1: Tell us about how you grew up food-wise.
6: Well, for me, I would say food was scarce, living in the housing projects, you know, housing, public housing and things like that. So, I'm sorry, I was kind of a touchy situation, but... It's like we didn't really have much. So being able to enjoy something hot and fresh is just like, oh, man, what's this, you know? Because at home you would probably eat some cereal, a bologna sandwich, a hot dog or something like that, you know, something we can afford. But it wasn't much hot food, like fried chicken, hamburgers, and all that stuff wasn't affordable for us, so...
1: But at the same time, you also said you spent a lot of time with your grandmother, and she would bring you with her to go pick vegetables.
6: Yeah, so we would frequent the, out in Plant City, they have a lot of the strawberry farms. We would pick peas and little different things like that. So that got me into actually enjoying food and really respecting how food comes as well, because we would have to go home and we would snap the peas, we would wash them, then I would be in the kitchen helping her cook them, so that taught me how to cook, and that got my taste buds acquired to a bunch of different things. So, you know, because you, it's a joy to be like, man, I made that, like, and you get to taste it. It tastes good. You're like, yeah, I did that, you know. So,
1: yeah.
6: I used to love that a lot. So,
1: yeah. But then how did you get started making these videos?
6: Well, I was visiting a corner store that I went to all my life. It was actually across the street, and they would always sell these boiled peanuts in a cup. But inside these boiled peanuts is not your traditional boiled peanuts. This is like a gumbo. They have potatoes, corn, sausage, smoked neck bones, all in one cup. So this is what we call the Tampa-style boiled peanuts. I don't know if y'all had that before, but if y'all haven't had the Tampa-style boiled peanuts, you have to try it. You will get full off this little $2 cup of peanuts. So I did a review one day, and I went back probably 2 days later, and everybody's coming up to me like, hey, everybody's showing me this video. We've had like 200-300 people here today. I'm like, no way. They're like, yeah, look, man, this is your video. And everybody's just coming in there, lying out the door. Everybody want boiled peanuts. I'm like, whoa. I'm like, okay, so I guess there's something missing here. So I just wanted to do that for like other small businesses, and I just kept going from there.
1: Yeah. Well, okay, so tell me about these other small businesses. What are some of the ones... What are some places we should be going to after this, I guess, what I'm getting at?
6: After this, well, y'all going to have to drive to Tampa, you know, the inner city, because most of the places I visit are in the inner city, most mom-and-pop businesses and stuff. There's a barbecue place that he sells these humongous jumbo smoked oxtails that he throws on the barbecue grill, and he smokes them for about 8 hours. Some of the most delicious oxtails you'll ever have. It's called Greedy Lee's Barbecue. It's off of 40th Street in, like, East Tampa area. But, man, that's another business where his turnaround has probably been about 3,000% within the last 6 months just from doing reviews. And it's just amazing the amount of people that listen to what I have to say, little old me, you know. But Yeah, man, I find these places, and I just want to let the world know that it's other places out there that you can find great food, great people. Some of them might look a little sketchy from the outside. There might be a few people, you know, hanging around that look weird, but, you know, you have to, it's just the environment. People might just be out there just hanging. It's pretty cool, man, you know.
1: I love that. I want to actually get to that a little bit, though, because, I mean, you're putting it in a way, in a sort of polite way right now, and I've heard you say, like, look, there might be someone out there smoking, there might be someone, you know, sleeping, and, like, for a lot of people, they see that, and they'll be like, you know,
6: they want to back away.
1: I'm intimidated. I don't want to be here. I want to leave.
6: Yeah, that's a big part of my message. I want you to, that's why a lot of times, before I go to the place, I'll show you the surroundings. From the outside, sometimes, looking in, it could look, you know, like what it isn't. So that's why I like to just showcase these places. If you ever look at my Instagram, I actually do interviews with a lot of the people that are around. I do a lot of community events. I feed the homeless. I do a lot of stuff just to show that, you know, some people, they might just be having a rough day, you know, a rough week, a rough year. So I like to get to the cause instead of the effect of the problem, you know. So if you can show people the cause, and they could understand the effect, and then, you know, you'll look at things a little different, and you'll want to go maybe spend your money inside the urban community, because these places have, they're putting their all in, you know, and a lot of times they're just paying the bills, you know, just feeding their kids, and they're not getting rich.
1: Sure.
6: So I just want to showcase as much as that as I can, and just help as many of these businesses as I can.
1: Yeah. But what you're saying too is, yeah, what you're saying is none of those factors make these people any less
6: of a person.
1: Of a person, any less human, any less capable of kindness and supporting and how you see them feeding the people who are there, who are having that rough day.
6: And a lot of the businesses, they feed the people that are outside, so that's why they might hang around outside, because that might be the only place they're going to get that meal for the day.
1: Right.
6: You know, it is what it is. People go through things, and you just got to be, turn that humanitarian switch on every now and then and do what you can.
1: Yeah. Why do you think so many people have latched on to your videos? Why do you think you've gotten so many followers? Why they respond to your videos?
6: It's probably just because I try to just stay authentic as possible and just be real with people. I'm not trying to sugarcoat anything. I just want you to see it for what it is and just, you know, understand that it's good food everywhere and it's good cooks everywhere. So, you know, some of these places, that, like I said, it might look sketchy, but at least give them a try, because that dirty building might be the best chicken you ever had in your life, you know? Right. I'm telling you.
1: Well, you know, like, we're gonna follow you, and then we're going to go to the places you tell us to. But let me ask you this. How do you find these places? Do you have, like, a radar? Do you have, like a sixth sense? No, because I know many professional eaters, and some people are able to say, I look for this, I don't look for that, or sometimes it's just an instinct. But what do you, how do you
6: for
1: follow?
6: For me, basically, a lot of times now, people send me a lot of suggestions.
1: Sure.
6: But usually I'm just, if I'm strolling through a neighborhood or something, and I see a place, and it doesn't have much customers, and I know it's been there for a while, I will just stop in and just try to figure out what's going on. Because a lot of the times, it may be something as small as the person they have at the counter, like their greeter, would keep customers from returning. Or it might be the uniforms, like you guys have to be in uniform. So presentation, just different things that I recognize just through the years of myself going to these places that probably kept me from going back. And I'm from the neighborhood. I'm like, man, I don't want to go in there and deal with you if the person at the counter's totally rude to me and I haven't done nothing but come try to spend money. So when I go to these businesses and I see these little things like that, I would talk with the owners. I would say, hey, man, this is what I think. You know, you don't have to listen to me, but this is what I think will help your business. So I just like to find places that I think deserve a shot, at least. You know what I'm saying?
1: Yeah. You know, I've known a lot of restaurant critics just through the course of my career in life, and none of them will ever say, oh, yeah, I love writing negative reviews.
6: Yeah.
1: And you, for obvious reasons, now that you've talked about, you know, your motivation behind doing your videos, you don't do a lot of negative reviews.
6: Yeah. For the most part, I do no negative reviews, just because I know that everybody messes up sometime. Everybody deserves a second chance. So, like I say, if it's something I don't like, I'd rather deal with the owner and just let them know what I think. But if you do see an occasional negative review, then it's just something so egregious. It's like, hey man, y'all got roaches. Like, come on, you're disservicing the people, and you're taking advantage of people that's in the food desert or something like that. Because a lot of times you'll see that within the urban community, people will take advantage because they know people can't really go anywhere else. Mm. Stuff like that, I definitely want to let the community know about, and I usually do.
1: Right on. Ladies and gentlemen, Anthony Gilbert, food critic for the people.
6: Thank you, thank you.
2: Anthony Gilbert is the man behind the Instagram account Call Anthony. And that was our show recorded live in Tampa. We hope you had a good time. We certainly did. We'll talk to you next week. There's a lot going on top of our weekly show. 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Jordan Turgeon's our digital producer with help from Delonix Wynn, and Lauren Humpert is our senior podcast production manager. Thanks to our great hosts at WUSF, Scott Kaufman, Susan Giles Wantuck, and Jackson Hart. And to the amazing team, the New Tampa Performing Arts Center, Keith Arsenault, Ann Havlin, Kathy Norman, they both brought props from their home to decorate the stage. That's amazing. Chloe Corwin, Jeff Bowe, and Peter Timby. Many special thanks to Jeff Houck for showing me your city. Thank you for tuning in. I'm Francis Lamb, and this is APM, American Public Media.
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8: Rivalry turns deadly when a Cambridge student is murdered and Alfie's Bible turns up at the scene. Meanwhile, Jordy faces a pivotal decision. 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

0: This Old House Radio Hour is supported by The Home Depot. 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From LAist and APM, American Public Media, it's This Old House Radio Hour. I'm Jen Largess. Every dad in America has a theory about the thermostat. Turn it up, turn it down, shut the vents. But what actually saves money?
1: When you close vents in one room, you are increasing the pressure in the duct system and you may be increasing the amount of leakage.
0: Comedian Ben Glebe's modest San Fernando Valley home may be hiding the future of late night comedy.
2: This home, it was owned back in the 50s by this very famous pop singer. That studio was his studio.
0: That garage may look like untapped square footage, but turning it into living space is more complicated than just hanging drywall. All of this, plus we're answering your home improvement questions at 877-864-7460. Coming up next.
3: Live from NPR News in Washington, I'm Nora Rahm. UN peacekeepers say a ceasefire agreement between Israel and Iran-backed Hezbollah appears to have halted attacks in Lebanon for the first time since the war began in March. NPR's Jane Arraf has more from Beirut.
4: This isn't the first ceasefire since the war began on March 2nd, but according to UNIFIL spokesperson, it is the first day since then without a single apparent strike. That's after U.S. pressure on Israel to stop fighting following Iran's threat to halt talks with the United States if war in Lebanon continued. Tilak Pokharel said UNIFIL recorded 431 Israeli attacks and 20 strikes by Hezbollah and its allies on Saturday. He said there were still Israeli violations of Lebanese airspace Sunday despite the relative calm, and noted that the presence of Israeli forces within Lebanon was itself a violation of the UN ceasefire accords that UNIFIL monitors. Jane Arraf, NPR News, Beirut.
3: Colombians voted today in a presidential runoff election. The frontrunner is a far-right political newcomer who's been endorsed by President Trump and has promised to crack down on crime. John Otis reports.
5: Abelardo de la Estrella is a criminal defense lawyer who has never before held political office. But his campaign has picked up steam thanks to his pledges to end peace talks with drug trafficking guerrillas and launch a military offensive. If elected, de la Estrella said in this TV interview, I will give the order to bomb all of the camps holding narco-terrorists. His opponent is Ivan Cepeda, a left-wing senator from the ruling party who has promised to reduce violence through negotiations with the rebels. Colombia's outgoing president, Gustavo Petro, is banned by the Constitution from seeking a second term. For NPR News, I'm John Otis in Bogota, Colombia.
3: The Justice Department has released a memo that calls into question long-standing civil rights protections for Americans with disabilities. NPR's Corey Turner reports.
6: For decades, the courts and Republican and Democratic administrations alike have agreed when it comes to serving Americans with disabilities, states have to provide support in home or in the communities where they live. Institutionalization should be a last resort. But a new Justice Department memo argues there is no integration mandate forcing states to provide these local targeted services. Pushback from the disability community was swift. Advocates warned the memo could bring a return to what was once common practice, de facto segregation of Americans with disabilities in nursing homes and large institutions. The Justice Department did not respond to an NPR request for comment. Corey Turner, NPR News.
3: This is NPR News. Many U.S. pastors say they're using artificial intelligence in their work as clergy. NPR's Jason DeRose reports on the findings of a new survey.
7: The evangelical research organization Barna Group finds that only 13% of Protestant pastors say they don't use AI at all in their ministry work. What they do use it for varies. Half of pastors say they turn to AI for brainstorming or generating ideas. A little more than a third say they employ artificial intelligence to research biblical or theological topics, and about a quarter report AI is writing sermons for them. Despite its wide use, 7 in 10 pastors say they approach the technology cautiously, and 4 in 10 say they're conflicted about using artificial intelligence in their ministry. Jason DeRose, NPR News.
3: The government of Norway has announced a near-total ban on the use of artificial intelligence in schools. The prime minister says research shows its use increases the risk of skipping important stages of learning. Norway has already banned smartphones in schools and is considering banning children under the age of 16 from social media. This week, Britain's King Charles will make public what he pays in taxes. Buckingham Palace says it's part of efforts to become more accountable and transparent. He's not obliged to pay income tax, capital gain tax, or inheritance tax on what he received from Queen Elizabeth, but he voluntarily pays income and capital gains tax when he sells private assets. The palace says that he'll release that information Thursday. I'm Nora Rahm, NPR News in Washington.
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0: 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I'm Jen Largis. Before we get started, I want to wish a happy Father's Day to all the dads out there who taught us that every project should take twice as long as expected, require three trips to the hardware store, and to always leave behind at least one mystery screw. And now with summer temperatures climbing and energy bills rising right along with them, every dad in America suddenly seems to have a PhD in HVAC. According to conventional father wisdom, cooling an empty house is like air conditioning the neighborhood. But does turning your AC off when you leave actually save money? Dr. Allison Bales, founder of Energy Vanguard, a building science and residential HVAC design firm in Decatur, Georgia, explains what really happens when you adjust your thermostat and the smartest way to stay cool without breaking the bank. So Allison, does turning off your air conditioner when you're not home save money on your energy bill?
1: It can make the house very difficult to cool down again if you set the thermostat too far back or if you turn it off. It's kind of a wash in a lot of houses. In general, it's not a big saver. There are better things you can do.
0: Do you save money if you buy a unit that's maybe sized larger than you need so it could cool the room faster?
1: No. In terms of sizing, you know, whether you're talking about a window unit or a central unit, if you are cooling to the same indoor temperature with the same house, the amount of energy you're going to use is almost the same whether you have an air conditioner one size or another one that's three times as big. The one that's three times as big will cool it down faster. It uses more energy while it's operating, but then it's off for a longer period of time.
0: What about closing vents in rooms that you're not using to save money?
1: Oh, one of my favorite topics. You actually may end up using more energy if you have a leaky duct system that is outside the building enclosure. Let's say you got ducts in it, especially if they're in an unconditioned attic. When you close vents in one room, you are increasing the pressure in the duct system and you may be increasing the amount of leakage. You may also end up with some moisture problems in the house because you're not cooling and dehumidifying enough. If you're in the humid part of the world, if you're not air conditioning, you're not dehumidifying. And so you may end up making a room with the closed vents too humid and it may grow mold. So you don't want to do that, definitely.
0: Do you have any tips to make sure that your air ducts are working properly to cool down and sort of conserve energy in that way?
1: One of the first things to do from the inside of the house, you can go around and with the system turned on, and you can even accelerate this a little bit by going to the thermostat and turning the fan to the on position, or if it has different levels, you can turn it to high so that you get as much airflow as possible. And then go around all the vents in the house and feel if you're getting airflow. But if you're feeling little or no air, it could be that the duct attached to that vent is no longer connected. I can't tell you how many times I've seen in crawl spaces and basements and attics, ducts that have come disconnected. And so the room that they're supposed to be blowing air to no longer gets the air. There are booster fans you can put in ducts. And if you have to do that, then you've got a serious enough problem with your duct system that you ought to get a professional to check it out and find out why you're not getting the airflow you need to get.
0: So when it comes to keeping your home cool, what is the best way to do it if you're on a budget? What's the best place to sort of concentrate your efforts?
1: One thing you can do with windows is use them to keep the sun out. If you've got blinds or shades on the inside and you put them down, that can help. But that heat has already traveled through the glass. It's best to stop the heat before it even goes through the glass if you can. So get some kind of exterior shading or planting a tree and waiting 20 years on the air conditioning side, the best thing you can do is turn the thermostat up. The smaller the temperature difference between indoors and outdoors, the less energy you're going to use for cooling. And one way you can make that work is by using fans, ceiling fans or just rotary fans inside the house. More insulation will definitely help. But here's what I always tell people, don't insulate the attic until you do some air sealing. Air sealing is one of the most cost-effective things to make your house more energy efficient. It's better for comfort, and it's also better for indoor air quality.
0: Is there any hot spots that you should definitely check around your house to make sure they're sealed properly?
1: Yes. The places to look are down low and up high. There's all kinds of places in the floor that could be sealed. And in the attic, same kind of thing. You have lots of penetrations for wiring, for ductwork, places where the drywall meets the framing. And that can allow a lot of air into the house.
0: And how do you feel about whole house fans?
1: Whole house fans are great in dry climates. You can run them at nighttime. You bring in that cool, dry air. And, you know, they do this in California a lot. Cool off the house. And then they can close up the house in the morning. And it will stay cool for a while. In the Southeast where I live, you don't want to do that in the summertime when the humidity is high, because you're going to start growing mold everywhere in the house if you do that. Mm-hmm. And I know that from experience, because before I knew much about building science, I did that in my grandparents' house one time. The other thing is you have to be careful about air leakage there. When they're not running, there's still a lot of air moving through them. You can buy airtight whole house fans and insulated too.
0: So what can you do to keep your AC unit running efficiently to help save money?
1: Number one, make sure the filter is clean. Change your filter as often as you need to. Air conditioning contractors get called all the time for problems with cooling, and they show up, and one of the first things they usually check is the filter, and it's often very dirty. They replace the filter, and that often fixes the problem. Not always. Sometimes there's other stuff going on. In terms of the outdoor unit, make sure that you don't have shrubs growing around it, that you don't have a pile of leaves halfway up the outside. Make sure that dogs haven't been peeing on the outdoor unit, because that can corrode the metal fins and cause it not to transfer heat efficiently.
0: Our AC unit was running way more than normal a few years ago, and we were actually, I didn't know you could be low on coolant.
1: Yes, and that's another issue for the HVAC company, not something that homeowners can check. And if you have a leak, you have to replace them. They don't last forever.
0: And what temperature do you keep your house at, may I ask?
1: In my house, I did the load calculation for 75. It depends on the outdoor temperature. I mess with my controls all the time. Typically, I leave it at about 74 when we're cooling.
0: Well, Allison, thank you so much for this information. We appreciate your expertise.
1: Oh, well, you're very welcome. I'm glad to be here.
0: That was Dr. Allison Bales. His book, A House Needs to Breathe, or Does It? 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Or you can leave us a voicemail anytime. 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
9: Hi, Jen. This is Craig Simpson from Savannah.
0: Hey, Craig, what's your question today?
9: I have a older tile, I would say about 30 years old. It's about the 4-inch tile. And the person who installed it used some kind of material that's not correct. My question is, what could possibly be the material? Or did they just use way too much water in the grout? Or, and then the next one is, how do I make it? Can I partially scrape it and put something over top so I don't have to take all the grout out in order to be able to make it cleanable?
0: Absolutely. We've got Zach Detmore, a general contractor for the show, here to help us out. And Zach loves a good mystery.
10: Man, I feel bad for you with grout problems. Grout problems are terrible because it's like all these little lines, you know, it's irksome. I'll tell you one thing that happened to me was we did a subway tile shower and we used this grout that the homeowner bought. It was the latest and greatest. And then there was like a class action lawsuit on it. And it basically turned to this sort of jelly. You could almost kind of dig it out with your fingernail to some degree wherever it got wet or dirty. And I had to basically scrape out all the tiles in that bathroom and redo it. So there have been several grouts, like new to the market ones, that ended up not being as good as they said they were. So my guess is that could be happening.
9: That sure sounds like what this is. Yeah.
10: Yeah. So I think, unfortunately, at least the one I dealt with, it was in specific areas where it was getting wet from the shower, that it was deteriorating more rapidly than areas that were very low traffic. But I basically dug as much as I could out. I used a oscillating multi-tool with basically a grout blade that sort of looks like a abrasive on it to sort of get in there and remove as much as possible. Then I regrouted using the most expensive and highest quality grout I could afford at the time, because you want it to not only stick to what's below, but also be very hard because it's a shallower joint. Mm. So my recommendation would be like a pre-mixed one or an epoxy grout. It's going to be harder to install, but then you're going to have that that confidence that this is a very high performing product, something that you would use like in a commercial space.
9: Well, and to add insult to injury, not only are they the 4-inch, they've got the little diamonds, every other one in it, to make it look like the older.
11: Oh, no.
9: I mean, am I going to be better off to just rip it up and put something new down? And if I do, as you say, you know, kind of route it out a little bit, how deep do I have to go?
10: Yeah, as deep as possible is the simple answer. And how large is the area?
9: It's not very large. Honestly, about 3 feet wide, probably by about 8 foot long.
10: Hmm.

0: But I think you got this. Do a little sample area.
1: Yeah, that sounds like sound device. By the way, I absolutely love your show. Unfortunately, I'm not a TV person, so your radio show hits me spot on.
0: Oh, that's great. I definitely think we look better on radio. All right. Well, thanks for calling from Savannah. We appreciate it.
1: All right. Thank you so much again for your advice and your show. I appreciate it.
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1: Cloudy skies with a few peaks of sun this afternoon, with daytime highs approaching 73. Chance of rain showers tonight, lows dip down to about 57, cloudy. High temperatures reach up to 69 tomorrow, rain showers likely. 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I'm meteorologist Derek Height. Currently 74.
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3: Hi, Jen. How you doing? This is Jack Hanlon from Burlington, Massachusetts. I'm stoked to talk to you guys. I love the show.
2: Absolutely. We're glad you called in. Jack, what's your question today?
3: I have a split level house built in around 1960. I've been here for about 10 years and we're having an issue with our crawl space. So when we got the house inspected, they had told us there was a lot of humidity in the crawl space. And we found out the hard way our first year here. We kept our Christmas tree down there. The next Christmas, we took out the Christmas tree and it was ruined because it was so humid down
2: there. Oh, no.
3: It was a tough way. We knew it was humid down there. We didn't think it was quite that bad.
2: That bad, yeah.
3: Yeah, right? Like, holy moly. So I wanted to pick everyone's brains on dehumidifiers because honestly, like, I'm not super handy. I don't even know where to start.
2: Yeah, absolutely. Well, we've got Zach Detmore, a general contractor for the show, and Ross Trithewey, the building engineer for the show, both here to help. And I think that your question is a common one, right?
4: So I got a first question. What's the floor and wall system of this crawl space? We got dirt down there. We got concrete. What are we talking about?
3: We got concrete. So concrete walls, concrete floors. So we don't keep a ton down there. Our oil tanks in there. And we have a few bins that are sealed up. The sealed up bins, like, that stuff's been safe. We've been afraid to put anything of value down there because of the situation we're having.
2: So, Ross, what leads to humidity in an area like that?
5: Yeah, so the first thing is trying to figure out where the humidity is coming from. Most commonly, it's water vapor coming in through the slab and through the foundation wall or the crawl space wall. So basically, if every time you have groundwater movement underneath that space, you also have, anytime it rains and snows, that water is seeping into the ground. And then, of course, it's diffusing through the foundation wall or through that slab, and it's adding moisture to that space. And then, obviously, if you add too much moisture to that space, the humidity rises and rises. The dew point becomes a concern, and

0: a cold surface down there has a risk of condensing, and that's where mold grows.
1: So does that mean that something was built incorrectly, or is that just a thing that happens?
0: Well, so for the older houses, you know, I think Jack said 1960s construction. So that, you know, that at that age of home, they weren't really thinking about vapor barriers.
1: So the heart of it all is what comes next? What can he do about it?
0: The best way to do it from my point of view would be if we could seal up that crawl space. So that could be, you know, provide using, you know, caulking and sealing up all the air leaks in that space and then putting down a vapor barrier effectively. Just even a 10 mil polyethylene sheet would be all that you would need to basically wrap the slab and wrap the walls. And that would then stop that vapor from coming in. If you stop the vapor from coming in, then of course, anything you put down there doesn't have to work as hard to keep it dry, right? So if you don't stop the moisture from coming in, then of course you need a very large dehumidifier to solve that problem. The way I view it is that you can either solve it with mechanical means, you know, put in a big dehumidifier, or you seal up that space, get the moisture to stay out, and put in a very, very small dehumidifier just to deal with that extra moisture, that residual moisture that gets in there.
1: Zach, is this a DIY project, or who do you call for something like this?
2: I think it depends on the DIY skills.
1: Jack, what are you thinking?
3: I am thinking, so you guys mentioned DIY skills. When it comes to this stuff, mine are kind of non-existent. And I'd
1: That's
3: love
1: not
3: to know,
1: you,
3: like,
1: Jack. Nobody has this skill. This is a specialized one.
3: What kind, who would I call for, to put in a vapor barrier? Do they have, specialists for this kind of stuff? Is this, a plumbing thing? What kind of person would I call to install a vapor barrier?
0: Yeah, I mean, the first place I would jump to is, in most markets, they are what I'll call, waterproofing contractors. So if you just Google searched, wet basement, contractor, there are companies that specialize in exactly that. They install dehumidifiers, sump pumps, vapor barriers.
2: I have seen a couple of these jobs done where they sort of detail the poly nicely and it's up the wall. And it's incredible how professional and clean it looks when they're done, the way they can sort of wrap around corners and pipes. It's, it's obviously, something these people do day in and day out. And I bet they wrap a really nice present.
1: Mm-hmm. Around Christmas time when Jack gets his new Christmas tree.
2: Yeah, that's right. Jack gets his 17th Christmas tree.
1: Yeah.
2: Perfect. But yeah, I think Ross is spot on. I think having a company that does and specializes in this and also works in your area is going to probably know, sort of what's causing it and how to best address it. I think that waterproofing contractor is the perfect choice for you.
1: All right, Jack. Well, we wish you luck with it. Thank you so much for calling in.
3: Appreciate you guys. Thanks so much.
2: Merry Christmas.
3: Happy holidays.
1: Call us now to have your home improvement or DIY question answered. 877-864-7460. That's 877-864-7460. Or you can leave us a voicemail anytime. 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
4: Hi, Jen. My name is Charlotte. I'm calling from Nashville, Tennessee.
1: Hi, Charlotte. What's your question today?
4: Well, I have a question about a brick patio and curious if it's going to be feasible to do a DIY coating on it. And with that goes a question, what's the difference between epoxy and resin?
1: Ooh, okay. So you're trying to decide what sort of way to seal it. Is that right?
4: Yeah. And even can I tackle this project? And what I'd love to do is get it to where it had more of an even finish, where maybe it's more water resistant. And who knows, maybe I could roller skate on it or tap dance or, have some fun.
1: As we all want to.
4: Right? Gotta have goals.
1: Well, we've got Jen Nawada, landscape contractor for the show, here to help. And Jen, you've been to Nashville. You know Nashville pretty well.
5: I know. Hey, Charlotte. I wish I knew. I would have swung by when I was there. How's it going?
4: Anytime. It's going good. We're good,
5: I love Nashville. It made me happy to be there. But with your brick patio, I guess my question is, instead of putting a resin or a sealant on it, are you having water problems? Is this why?
4: I think it's very possible. We suspect water could be getting kind of seeping into our crawl space. You know, there's been a little bit of foundation shift, maybe, if that's what the crack in our ceiling is all about.
5: Oh, interesting. Well, you know, instead of like patching it, it's like instead of like masking what might not be the problem, I would look at the water and the drainage on your property. Like, do you have a downspout that just dumps right onto your patio? No.
4: It just, and really it doesn't even come over the eaves. It's a big enough space. It's probably, I don't know, at least 20 by 20 feet. Mm-hmm. And so just when the rainfall comes, it's a corner of the house. It doesn't necessarily pool there.
5: Mm-hmm.
4: But it's being suspected within my household that water might be getting in. I'll leave it at that.
5: I mean, first I would address where the water's coming from, and can you redirect it, whether it's coming from a slope in your yard or...
4: It comes from the clouds. Yeah. It's really just truly like rainfall falling there. It's not that water is coming out of the eave troughs into that space. It's really just... it's a space where rain falls. And because it's brick, yeah, it doesn't have a lot of a slope off.
1: Jen, is the tough news that maybe there needs to be a little more slope to the patio so that the water, as it falls from the clouds to the patio, needs to to be rolling away from the house instead of toward?
5: That's what I'm thinking. So yeah. You could potentially, are they cemented in or just set in brick? Brick set in sand?
4: Yeah, they're mortared in. And it's, I don't even know when the patio was put in.
5: Mm-hmm.
4: But realistically, I'm not in the frame of mind at this moment to pull it up and do something different. So I'm looking for lipstick for our pig.
5: Does it pitch back to your house? Like, meaning, does it pitch back to your foundation? Like, could you lift a few and put... could you put a perforated pipe or some kind of drainage in the area that you think it's leaking in?
4: What's happening is every time it rains, my husband puts out this black plastic
5: because
4: he thinks that water might be going in there.
5: Okay.
4: And I'm looking for more of a permanent resolution than like, gosh, we got to watch the weather and put out a piece of plastic every time it rains.
5: Well, it would be great to know.
4: Do you know what I'm getting at? Like, if it was really happening?
5: Yes. Well, I mean, I think you guys are onto something. Identifying where it comes from and how it flows is the most important. Because if you put an epoxy and seal it on and it's pitched towards your house, it's still going to go that way. Do you know what I mean?
4: Okay.
5: So you have to figure out how to redirect.
4: Okay. All right.
5: That's what I'm thinking.
4: I think what I'm hearing is maybe this isn't worth taking on a fix that I've proposed, which is an epoxy or a resin.
5: I don't think that's going to fix the problem. I think the direction of the water, especially if it's just coming from the sky, you're going to probably have to like readjust how the patio is situated and which way the water is flowing.
4: Okay. I'm hearing you.
5: I wish it was an easier fix, but maybe they've settled over time.
4: Yeah, easily. I mean, who knows how long it's been there. And in my mind, I'm like, yeah, let's put this pretty finish on it and it'll look great and it'll solve both problems of weeds growing up and all that.
5: Then you'd be like, Jen told me to put epoxy on and now it's going faster back to the foundation of my house. But always with anything, address the problem.
4: Okay, so when we're ready, like maybe just pulling up the brick.
1: Yeah, it might not be that you have to remove the entire patio either. If you were to call someone out and take a look, they may be able to take up a section, put a perforated pipe under and redirect that water and then just build up create a slope closest to the house. It might not be that you have to, you know, redo the entire patio maybe.
5: Exactly.
4: I hear ya. You've answered my question. I really appreciate it.
5: You're welcome. Well, I hope you enjoy the rest of your exercise class. Go do some push-ups.
4: Oh, thanks. Yeah, please skip back in there. Okay.
5: Awesome.
4: Have a good day, guys.
5: Take care. Appreciate it. Thank you.
4: Bye-bye.
1: Call us now at 877-864-7460. 877-864-7460. Or you can leave us a voicemail. Hello, you're on This Old House Radio Hour.
6: Good morning. I'm Anitra Steele from Sugar Creek, Missouri. And my past is catching up with me. And I need to know if there is a simple solution for alligatoring varnish on dark woodwork. My house is a 100-year-old Montgomery Ward's kit house. We're the only second people to live in it. And it had dark varnished woodwork. The varnish on the woodwork is alligatoring pebbly now. Worse in places that have had sunlight on them.
1: Right.
6: So, do you have a simple solution that a good sponge and a bowl of this solution will
1: of
6: allow
1: magic
6: me to watch the woodwork? Smooth it out, clean it up.
1: Well, I don't know if I have the magic solution, but I do have This Old House general contractor, Zach Detmore, and painter Mauro Henry Gay both on the line to help us out today. And Mauro, why does this happen to a finish? And tell us you have a magic solution.
7: One thing that caused that, because they use a product they call shellac. Shellac was used, you know, has been used, it's still used by furniture makers and a lot of the older houses, especially with the ones that has this beautiful look like redwood or mahogany, it dries super fast and is really durable for an amount of time. And once it gets dry, if you don't take care of that or reapply the product, lightly sand and reapply it, especially direct to the sunlight, like the windowsill, or any other surface direct to the sunlight, that was going to create that alligating back. So what you call. But I want to hear the two cents from Zach. Zach, you used to be a fan. I know all about you.
8: I think we run into this a lot. I see a lot of people purchasing old homes and they'll say like, and I want to strip and refinish all this woodwork. And I'll say, oh yeah, absolutely. Are you prepared for this investment? And once they hear what it costs, they take off so quickly from that, let's strip this finish off, than you could imagine, right? Because it's so much work, right? Stripping away.
7: It is.
8: Especially the more complex the profile of the wood is. So if you have sort of pebbling, I have this in my house on the front door where it's so rough that there's really, I think it's beyond gone. Like there's, It, like you said, like little bumps all over the door and it looks terrible. But in areas where, like in the bathroom, I'd be curious what wiping down the casing with mineral spirits would do to sort of remove the dirt and wax. And potentially it's going to not fix the problem, but it could, if this is, if it's not shellac, maybe it's a oil-based varnish or lacquer, it may soften that and help realign it a bit to make it protruding less from the wood. So at least it's less noticeable. So I may try wiping the casing with some mineral spirits in a non-discreet area. If it goes wrong, you know, you don't want this to be right where it's right in your face, but maybe on a piece of baseboard behind a piece of furniture somewhere. And see how that works, because maybe cleaning it doesn't get you 100% fixed, but it takes it, maybe if it's 20% better, maybe that'll be enough so it doesn't catch your eye as much.
7: That's a great. And another product actually could use, what I use when I face a problem like this, I go direct with denature alcohol. Denature alcohol, it might soften up a little bit, but it also can, if you go very gentle, just wipe it off and not to remove the product, but just to smooth that surface out a little bit. The nature alcohol is like another way to do it.
8: Yeah. And it does stink. So you want to do it at a time when you can open up the windows, wear gloves, just to sort of let the house air out.
7: It's a very fun thing to do. You'll like it.
1: I don't think you're going to convince
6: her. you're not going to convince me.
1: Well, Anitra, we thank you so much for the call and we wish you luck. It sounds like a beautiful home and we have no doubt that you're going to put in the elbow grease to keep it that way.
6: Thank you very much. I hope they work and I appreciate the...
7: All right, Anitra, thank you.
1: If you have a question for us, you can leave us a voicemail on our hotline. It's 877-864-7460. And we can answer your question next time. Coming up, comedian Ben Glebe shows us his old house.
9: There's just something about this house that has been very magical from right when I bought it, from right when my dad found it for me. And it just has attracted all this beautiful magic. 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
1: 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It's This Old House Radio Hour. I'm Jen Lardis. Coming up, what you need to know before converting a garage into a room you'll actually want to live in. But first, we go to Los Angeles' San Fernando Valley, where comedian Ben Glebe has embarked on a bold late-night experiment, transforming his mid-century home into a television studio. But beneath the lights, cameras, and punchlines lies a more personal story about the house that helped define his success and the father who saw its potential and his sons long before anyone else did.
9: I'm Ben Glebe, stand-up comedian, TV host, and this is my old house. It's a 1951 classic American home, pretty modest size. We decorated it old Hollywood cabana style with some Gothic influences, some Art Deco influences, very unique. My late dad found the house for me, so it's got a lot of meaning. When you walk in my home, you see what I saw when my dad first found the house. Literally in the newspaper, my dad found this picture of this enormous bay window overlooking this gigantic pool. It's stupidly big because I don't swim very often. I call it my lake. And it was just gorgeous view. And even though the house was a bit run down and dilapidated, I just instantly saw the vision. And now it has this beautifully painted veranda, patio covering, and string lights hanging, and giant birds of paradise that are across the pool. On the left, as you walk in, you'll also see this old school typewriter with photos of my late dad scattered throughout the keys as a little homage, a little memorial of him. We built a brand new, very intimate late night talk show studio in this home, just feet from where I sleep. It is all on one floor, and the house is very centrally designed, so my bedroom is just steps away from the guest bedroom, from the living room, 12 steps from our late night talk show studio as we try to reinvent late night. I've really turned so much of my home into part of the show that there is barely a space that is just for me. It really is just my bedroom. It's a very small amount of space compared to the already pretty small home, but it works for me, at least for now. The studio is wired with 6 cameras, remotely controlled from a control room that we built in the kitchen. So half of the kitchen now has been turned over to a full television control room. So I find myself spending a ton of time in the studio. When I first purchased the house, I was sleeping in a sleeping bag in the floor of this converted garage. This home, it was owned back in the 50s by this very famous pop singer. That studio became my studio, was his studio. And he would create this magic. And this studio already has this legacy of Hollywood history. But I was sleeping in a sleeping bag and woke up in the middle of the night and looked at the architecture of the room. And I'm like, this is a perfect movie theater. So I built this incredible screening room that we now use as the screens for these virtual walls. I insisted on one thing, which is I wanted to be able to still convert it back within 5 minutes to my movie theater screening room. So we have folding chairs, there's markings on the carpets, and within 5 minutes we can remove all the chairs, enjoy a movie, and when the work week begins again in 5 minutes, my girlfriend and I can take all the chairs back, put them back on their marks. Now we have 3 rows of seating and the ability to do a show in what looks like a studio, but we were just laying down doing nothing. So just something about this house that has been very magical from right when I bought it, from right when my dad found it for me. And it just has attracted all this beautiful magic. In the pandemic, I created the world's first virtual comedy venue called Nowhere Studios. And Bill Burr and Sarah Silverman performing on the stage in this house. And then I'm hosting a sporadic virtual show with John Cleese. And during a break, he's across my pool. And I take a wide shot of this backyard and comedy icon of Monty Python, John Cleese, on a phone call, which hopefully one day will increase resale value. A few blocks from my home, Larry, the neighbor on Three's Company, lived near where my home is now, so he could have been my own neighbor, which is really a great example of how the Valley still really does represent the vibe of this entertainment industry. It drew these magical people here in a business that's very hard to build traction in and build a sustainable career in. This house represents to me the fact that I've kind of made it, no matter the ups and downs. I've established a place. I own a piece of land that can't be taken away from me. That's really important to me, to open my home to people as they open their homes to us. And I get to do crowd work and see multiple portals into people's homes around the planet. All of our homes are connected in that moment, and it's something beautiful. Home is everything to me. I think your home is not only the place where you relax, but it's also the place where you go through all the dramas of your life. It's the place where you come home to cry, where you come home to share, to celebrate holidays, to entertain people in the space you've built. And it's also the strongest representation of who you are. Right behind me right now is my grandfather's desk. This world map behind me, my grandmother did that, and all the orange countries are where my family is from or has lived. It really is nice to just, I always want to remember where I came from, and I've got pictures of my grandparents here on the walls all around me, and my late father and my mom and my brother and nephews, and it just reminds me what matters the most. And that is fame. I'm kidding. It's family and doing work you're proud of.
1: That was Ben Glebe. Watch Good Night with Ben Glebe only on YouTube. We spend a lot of time on the show talking about what goes into a house, but every once in a while, we think it's worth asking a different question. how do you find out where a house came from? Because every old house has a secret history, and often the house itself is trying to tell you. Take a walk in your basement and look up. Those floor joists overhead might reveal whether the lumber was cut by hand or milled by water power, maybe produced in a modern sawmill. To a preservation expert, those details are kind of like fingerprints. A simple door can even tell a story. Raised panels often point to the 1700s, where recessed panels became more common in the 1800s. Even the shape of a window can help narrow down when a house was built. But here's the funny thing. Houses lie, or at least they disguise themselves. A Victorian gets remodeled into a colonial. A farmhouse gets a Greek Revival facelift. Sometimes the clues are hiding in plain sight. A doorway covered over, a window that doesn't quite line up with the others. Those aren't imperfections. They're archaeological evidence. And if you really want to go down a rabbit hole, head to your local historical society. Old tax records, deeds, and even century-old fire insurance maps can tell you how many stories a house had and what material it was made from. But my favorite source? The neighbors. Talk to the person who's lived down the street for 40 years. You'll learn more probably in 15 minutes on the front porch than you will in an afternoon at those archives. For more help uncovering the hidden history of your home, visit thisoldhouse.com. Most houses are hiding extra space, an attic full of potential, a garage waiting to become something more, a forgotten room that could change the way you live. But before you start dreaming about a home office, a guest suite, or a bonus room, you need to know if that space can actually do the job. This Old House general contractor, Charlie Silva, joins us to explain what makes a garage truly livable and when your big renovation dream might just be better left as storage. So what do you think are the most common mistakes you see when someone tries to DIY a garage conversion?
12: I would think that they don't realize how many steps there are to make it to be done correctly, pitching the floor, framing over it, potential moisture problems, creating a great thermal break. Keeping in mind that there's an existing concrete foundation, that should have some insulation on the inside also, mechanically, not thinking it through how you want to heat and cool the space.
1: So if we work our way around the room, let's start with the fact that you have two gaping holes on the front of this new room. You know, you have two garage doors that open. How do you address that properly? I know a lot of people just think that they can sort of cover them up and pretend they're not there, but it should be a little more involved, right?
12: It's definitely more involved, but let's go back to the age of the house. So you have to make sure that you have a structural foundation, right? Really what's holding up your existing garage. Now that you want to make it a finished space and also going down to getting a building permit, they might require that being exposed to find out. In our part of the country, we have to have a 4-foot frost wall. So if you're in somewhere else and it's, you know, you don't have to worry about a 4-foot frost wall, you know, maybe you're okay. How is the concrete floor? That floor has a pitch to it. It's most likely one rise or two rises up to the living space of your house. You don't want to take the pitch of the floor out anyway, so maybe you're going to put a sleeper system in and frame over that concrete floor. And now you're looking at, do I have any moisture problems in this garage? Very good chance there's no vapor barrier below the existing concrete floor. And I'm sure there's no insulation for a thermal break. So I tend to get a little carried away when I do a project, but you're looking at a concrete floor. You might make the decision to take it out. Now you can see what you have. You can put a proper vapor barrier in. You can even insulate it.
1: But what if I wanted to do this sort of the cheapest and easiest way possible? What can I sort of build into my existing garage? Would you ever recommend someone adding a vapor barrier and then building up their floor onto their existing concrete floor?
12: If you have a damp garage, I'd be worried that you're going to have a problem, even if you put a vapor barrier over that. So if you take a heavy mill poly and you put it over your existing garage floor and you do everything in your power to make it seamless. So there's a vapor barrier on top of the concrete, then there's your framing above. Now that floor can be cold, so you're going to want to probably put a foam insulation in it or, you know, a lot of mineral wool or something. I'm just worried about, you know, vapors or moisture being trapped over time and having possibility of any mold. I also look at projects and I'm saying I'm spending X amount of dollars on this space. How much is it going to cost to take the concrete floor out and put a proper vapor barrier in or insulation to prevent all of this.
1: How do you insulate it or finish it in a way that then you can put in some regular flooring and not have it be freezing?
12: So most likely you're going to put some kind of framing in for a floor.
1: Yep.
12: But what I would do before I framed it, I would think about how am I going to condition the space? Mm-hmm. I would look at my existing house where my garage touches the house. I would look at opening up and cutting through the foundation from the garage side into the basement mm-hmm. to access any ductwork that might be down there to come through the floor system. So your air handler is down in that space. Your ductwork comes through the floor, goes around the perimeter, and comes up through the new floor that way. Or maybe you don't have ductwork you want to use. Maybe it's just pipes for baseboard heat. You might choose to do a mini split and avoid all of that because it is on its own. It's on its own zone, and it's going to give you both mm-hmm. as long as it's engineered properly for the space, the insulation.
1: So if somebody wants to make this a usable living space now, and then if they sell the home in the future, it could be maybe converted back into a garage. Is that possible?
12: It's definitely possible, but it doesn't make any sense to me to do it because if you leave the garage doors, you definitely are going to want to have some kind of insulation value on the inside. I mean, you're not going to have the garage door opener still there. I mean, that doesn't make any sense, especially if somebody hits the button while you're watching TV and then the garage door's open.
1: Could be a little awkward.
12: So if I was to do that for myself, I'd remove the garage doors. Maybe they're good garage doors and now you've saved them in your basement or something or in a shed somewhere and you're not getting rid of them. So now you're going to deal with the two garage door openings. So you have a concrete floor that goes out to the outside edge. And now you want to have some masonry, let's say some concrete block that will go across those two openings, giving you a foundation because you're not going to build the wood right to the ground contact. So you could take some rebar, you drill it into that whole front edge, drop the block on top of it, cementing it down to that, and the rebar holding it in place. That will give you your new foundation in those openings. But anybody that bought that house, they could take the concrete blocks out and then demo everything inside that you've done. So I personally would not work around existing garage doors and leave them in place. I think you're spending more money doing that. So when you go to sell your house, someone could park in your new living room.
1: Okay. And I'm assuming in a project like this, you're either hiring a contractor or you're at the very least requiring permits.
12: Definitely a permit. If you're adding on a bedroom, for example, you might have a septic system that's not efficient enough for size.
1: Yeah.
12: You really want to check off all the boxes before you start spending some money and then realize you can't do the project.
1: Well, Charlie, thank you so much for being here. We really appreciate all your insight.
12: It's my pleasure. Nice to chat with you.
1: If you're curious about transforming a room in your home, call our hotline and leave us a voicemail at 877-864-7460. And we can let you know what's possible. And now it's time for one last thing. My favorite tool.
13: Hi, Jen. This is Mark McCullough, the show's Mason. My favorite tool is a brick hammer because it's more universal than what people typically have in their junk drawer, which is a claw hammer. So a brick hammer looks exactly like a hammer in the front and a chisel in the back. On the blunt side of a hammer, you can obviously hammer nails and bang things and break things, but the chisel side of that brick hammer will allow you to cut concrete, brick, asphalt, in a much straighter line. If you're putting a patio up against an asphalt driveway and you need a little extra room to make the pavers fit in size, you can just trim that asphalt with the backside of that brick hammer.
1: Next week on This Old House Radio Hour, author David Sedaris is going to take us to the North Carolina beach house that fulfilled a lifelong family dream. For years, his father had talked about buying a place on the coast, then always found a reason not to.
14: There was one house in particular that we looked at, and it was yellow. And instead of curtains, there were shutters on the windows, and it looked like an old sea captain had lived there. We just were in love with the place, but especially my mother. And then, like always, my father would say, well, it needs a new roof, and it's not that practical because a hurricane's going to destroy it anyway. How about instead we build a bar in the basement? That was not a substitute for having the house of our dreams.
1: Plus, we tell you how to unclog any drain in your home, and you don't even need a plunger. That's next week on This Old House Radio Hour. 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
2: I am happy that she is getting some play. Mm-hmm.
0: Movies and TV.
3: In comedy, like, we had memes, we had GIFs, we had people being Rickrolled, we had That's What She Said, we had, you know, like, we had all that stuff. So I think it's also just like where we are in
4: part
3: time.
4: Part of the trend, yeah.
5: How do you know when to move on? How do you know when something's stale?
3: How long do we do Chuck Norris jokes for?
0: Or sports moments that have everyone talking.
5: If you're watching a television show and somebody's wearing a Bills jersey, like, they're going to notice that and zoom in on that Bills jersey and be like, I like this show, I like these characters. Somebody who doesn't really necessarily care about the Bills, or maybe they follow a different team, they're not going to see that, they're not going to have that same connection. Because their perceptual ability is just, it's a different set of references.
0: Group Chat brings you all the pop culture action with sharp insight, fun debates, and a whole lot of laughter. Coming up right after this.
6: Live from NPR News in Washington, I'm Nora Rahm. Vice President Vance is in Switzerland for the formal launch of delayed negotiations with Iran. NPR's Mara Liasson reports the fraying preliminary agreement is stirring controversy even among Republicans.
7: Vance was cautiously optimistic.
8: Now we see a future where everybody can work together to promote peace and prosperity for everyone.
7: Iran had delayed the talks because Israel continued attacking Hezbollah, an Iranian proxy based in Lebanon. The U.S. and Iran have signed a memorandum of understanding to negotiate while hostilities are paused for 60 days. That agreement is being criticized by some Republicans for allowing Iran to keep its ballistic missiles and kicking the can down the road on nuclear weapons and uranium enrichment. But President Trump said he made the deal to help the U.S. economy, which was being hurt by high gas prices caused by Iran's closing of the Strait of Hormuz. Mara Liasson, NPR News.
6: Al Jazeera says one of its cameramen in Gaza was killed in a targeted Israeli strike, making him the 12th journalist from the news network to be killed by Israeli forces during the war. He was killed during what's supposed to be a ceasefire. NPR's Anis Baba reports.
9: Al Jazeera says cameraman Ahmed Wishah was killed Friday in an Israeli strike on a home in central Gaza. Israel confirmed it targeted Wishah and said he was active in Hamas's military wing, but provided no evidence. Al Jazeera says the attack is an attempt by Israel to, quote, silence the voice of truth. His body was carried through the streets wrapped in a white shroud with his blue breast vest placed on top. It's a scene his family is familiar with. Ahmed's brother Muhammad, who also worked for Al Jazeera, was killed in a targeted Israeli strike only 2 months ago. The Committee to Protect Journalists says more than 260 Palestinian journalists have been killed in Israeli attacks in Gaza since October 2023, making it the deadliest war ever recorded for journalists. Anas Baba, NPR News, Gaza.
6: New insight into the housing market and inflation comes out this week. Investors will watch the inflation figures closely as the Federal Reserve considers an interest rate hike later this year. NPR's Stephen Bisaha reports.
10: Excluding food and energy, prices were up in April 3.3% from a year earlier. That's according to the Commerce Department's inflation gauge. The Federal Reserve signaled last week that it's leaning more toward an interest rate hike at some point this year, and that'll be influenced by May's inflation numbers due out Thursday. On Wednesday, we'll get sales figures for newly built houses in May. In April, the annual rate of new homes sold was 620,000, 11% below the rate a year earlier. Both chambers of commerce are expected to pass a bill meant to encourage home building this week and ban large private investors from buying up single-family homes. Stephen Bisaha, NPR News.
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5: Welcome to the chat. I'm Bentley here with Corey.
12: What's up?
5: And he is our special guest host today. Now, I just realized that you are in Shakespeare in the Park.
12: That is true. That is true.
5: I'm really excited about that. We're going to be talking about that. But also, you know him as the host of Compact Civics,
12: mm-hmm.
5: Compact History.
12: Yeah.
5: What am I missing?
12: There's no more compacts. Quite a few compact, you know, shows.
5: There'll be more.
12: And just all around fun-loving guy.
5: Yes. And Charles. Now, why, Charles, I think the big thing right now we have to inform people. So last week there was a reason that Nyla wasn't here. She was getting close to having that baby, but she's not here today. Because why?
4: Ladies and gentlemen, we got a new addition to the group chat. Monday, I think it was 5:06?
13: Yeah.
4: Monday at 5:06, Nayla had her baby boy.
2: Yay!
4: Her baby boy, Eris. 7 pounds, 15 ounces.
12: Jeez, let's go.
2: He came out after the Knicks win, right in time for Juneteenth.
12: Right, right.
4: That Future baby King. Was like, listen, game five.
12: Y'all better get it together. I'm coming out.
4: Yeah. I'm here. He got a Knicks onesie on the way. He gonna have a lot of Knicks stuff. We already know that for a fact. But yes, Nayla did have her baby. Absolutely. Our love goes out to her and the family. They're doing great. Me and Bentley, we keep contact with her every day.
2: Yeah.
4: Just to make sure that she's doing okay. And because of that, I need all of y'all to like, comment, and subscribe to this channel right here.
12: Yes.
4: And please, in the comments, congratulate Nayla on the newest addition to her family.
12: Let's go.
2: I am obsessed. Like, I'm like creepy baby lady, I think.
4: No, you're not. You're not, because it's something about that baby.
2: Listen.
4: That everyone sees it and just instantly is like, oh my God.
2: Yeah.
4: I want a baby.
12: Yeah.
2: He's perfect. I'm like, when do I get to eat his cheeks?
4: But no one within the group chat was correct on the bet. Someone did win, but they're not in the BTPM ecosystem.
2: Oh, yeah, we were all wrong.
4: Yeah.
2: Because you were hoping for Juneteenth, but I think he made it for the celebration. He's going to be able to, you know, the parade is tonight.
12: Yeah.
2: So, he'll, you know.
12: He's around for it all. Yeah, right.
2: He wanted
12: to
2: be a part of it.
4: He did. He did.
2: He was
4: I didn't expect the Knicks to be where they are.
12: Mm-hmm.
4: I didn't expect that.
12: Come on.
4: They did. So, understandably so. Mom's a Knicks fan. Family's a Knicks fan. Mm-hmm.
2: Dad, uncle, all Knicks fans.
4: You know, they like, hey, baby's like, hey, like, I hear the celebration. I hear the excitement.
12: Yeah.
4: You know, I gotta show up.
2: Yeah.
12: Gotcha. So, make an appearance, man. Yeah. You know,
4: he's here. Like I said, Knicks onesies will be on the way.
2: I think Charles and I made sure we didn't get the same things because we were looking at the same things.
12: Yeah.
2: Very special episode today. Charles, do you want to explain our roles in the group chat today, the three of us today?
4: So this episode it's a very seasoned culture.
12: There we go, yeah.
4: Black. Episode, okay? Now, we know Bentley is, you know, Bentley's white, but as I hate this message, but it's like, Bentley's invited to the cookout. You know, she is. So, me and Corey will kind of be, you know, A and B. Mm-hmm. Bentley will... She's going to chime in. Don't think that we are like, hey, Bentley, you cannot talk about any of what we're talking about because it's Juneteenth Eve. You cannot talk. No. You are a part of my family.
12: Exactly. Yeah, for sure.
4: So you are, yes,
2: Don't make me cry, Charles. We're talking about babies and family, and this is why you guys have to take it. But no, I appreciate you, and I appreciate the conversation. So it's like, I need to...
4: But I also appreciate the fact that you are one of those that advocates, and you stand up for what all... That goes on.
2: Mm-hmm.
12: Yeah.
4: You know,
12: a true ally, you know?
4: You are an ally.
2: Listen, guys.
4: And you do, like, we have had our conversations and you have campaigned and pushed and advocated for me to be here. Sometimes against my will, but
5: Charles is a star. He's a reluctant star.
12: Right,
5: but
12: yeah, but you gotta shine, bro. That's what it is, So she just knows,
5: Yeah, I just light the fire sometimes.
4: Yes.
5: Yeah. I know what to do to get you going. Sometimes I do it. That's all.
4: So yeah, so that's, you know, that's, I appreciate that
5: I appreciate you guys. I'm really excited for this episode.
4: Listen, we got heavy hitters on this.
5: We do. We've got Akua Menz Adu, who is the president of Clementine Gold Group, and we'll get more into that, her role, and how that relates to the topic today, because she does a lot of stuff.
4: Yes, she does.
5: A lot of stuff, especially as president of Clementine Gold Group. So we have Ian Robinson coming back.
4: He's back.
5: My buddy, co-founder, CEO of Ear Quality, which is an artist relations company. So this being a pop culture show, and we talk a lot about arts and entertainment, right, he's going to be able to weigh in on that. And Saladin Allah, educator and author, also very involved in Juneteenth celebrations and programming.
12: Really a historian. He's a modern day historian, honestly.
5: Yeah.
12: The guy knows everything, man.
5: That's why I'm like just excited to learn from people, you know? And then Jillian Hainsworth, who is an Emmy Award winning poet, and I'm fired up.
12: This might be the blackest show you ever had. I don't know.
4: Hey, listen.
12: It might be.
4: It is. I'm going on record on saying.
12: Yeah.
4: This is.
12: Yeah.
5: You might have to go back into the archives.
4: You know, I will repeat. I want to repeat what my old colleague Thomas O'Neill White said during a What's Next interview, but I can't because he used explicit
5: language. Can you take them out? Because how are you going to do that in that time?
4: I mean, I can.
5: Can you get around it?
4: He said that. Because we had himself, we had another reporter, another black reporter, and then we had the president, who is now a reporter here, E-Jazz. They was doing the State of Black Journalism.
12: Mm.
4: And at the time, me being the producer behind the board, the managing editor at the time was a black woman, and he was like, this is a very black broadcast.
12: Yeah.
5: Where's your intro music? I know we can't play it because we're on YouTube.
4: Maybe you'll get it
5: in the radio version.
4: I would.
12: Right.
4: But I can't.
12: Right.
4: But just know I'm black, y'all.
12: Ooh.
4: I'm black, y'all. I'm black, y'all.
12: Hey.
5: See, this is why I'm just over here.
12: Yes,
5: this is already.
4: But that's the thing. Me and Corey, we
12: yeah.
4: We go
12: Everybody
4: back.
12: Know Charles is a big bro, so you know what it is, man.
5: Also, yeah. We're hoping Corey can join us for the summer. I know that you have teaching responsibilities too in the summer because you're year round, but you'll be hosting more.
12: I mean, that's the hope, man, because I love it here. So
5: if y'all
12: want me back, you know what I mean? Maybe we can work something out.
5: Like, comment, and subscribe.
12: Here we go. Yeah. This video get 1,000 likes, you know what I mean? Then we can be assured I'll be back.
4: That's the goal. That's the goal right there.
12: Right.
4: Y'all heard him say it. 1,000 likes.
12: We could do that. 1K, that's easy. That's easy.
5: Now, Charles, before we get into the state of the scroll, which you know I'm excited to get into, can you, I don't know, I want you to read your little intro that you wrote.
12: Mm.
4: Oh, my intro. That Juneteenth is more than a day off. It's culture.
12: Mm.
4: It's community,
12: mm-hmm.
4: and it's a conversation about what freedom looks like today.
12: Mm.
4: Let's talk about it. Shout out to Trick Williams.
5: Well, and then we start off every episode, as you know, with State of the Scroll. So, Charles, what's the number one thing we've been talking about
4: in our group chat? Now. 53 years. It's been 53 years since this team won the championship. And fun fact, the last time they won it was the actual birth of hip-hop. 73.
12: Wow.
4: Let's talk about it.
5: Jeez. Why are you going to blow my mind like that?
4: Let's talk about it. Hip hop was born in New York.
12: Yeah.
4: 73. The Knicks won. This is the most hypest you'll ever hear me about the Knicks. I do not like the Knicks. I'm Lakers through and through.
5: You've been a good sport, though.
4: I've been a good sport. I've been a good sport. And congratulations goes out to the New York Knicks.
12: Absolutely.
4: Winning the championship in probably one of the most stressful finals I think I've ever seen for Knicks fans.
12: Yeah.
5: Stressful, like, everything.
4: You and Naila in my phone, y'all were just so, guys, if I can let y'all read the text that was going on, it's pure comedy. It was pure comedy. And I wish that there was like a camera in your house when the Knicks won, because you described how Bobby was just excited.
5: Yeah.
4: I would have loved to see that.
5: I was like, in the group text, I was like, I think he broke my ribs. Like, he didn't. Shoot. He didn't really, but he picked. I've never been picked up like that before.
12: Yeah.
5: Like, on our wedding day, dance, nothing.
12: No.
5: Like, he was like, from like me to that couch.
12: Yeah.
5: And he like leapt across the living room, grabbed me, threw me up in the air. He's got like bear hugged me and is like swinging me around. I'm like, I can't breathe. But it was pretty great. But that was a ride.
12: Yeah.
5: That season.
4: It was.
5: That was.
12: It was monumental. Because listen, like, I'm not a huge Knicks fan either, right? Like, I've been a Curry fan since college. So I've been with Curry. I've been with Golden State. I'm a Bulls fan. But the Knicks, it's something about the Knicks, like going back to Melo. Yeah, I mean, it's something about the Knicks that's just like being from Buffalo, being from New York State, it just resonates, you know, because we don't have a team. Buffalo doesn't have a team. And so to see it and to hear that, how long it's been, not only is it like, let's go New York, which, you know, some New Yorkers don't believe upstate, you know, belongs in that, but we can get to that later. We can talk about that later. But it also, in another way, in a selfish way, makes me feel like, so it is possible. So when we talk about the Bills, it is possible.
4: The people I know that live in New York, they've all said that energy is something that is...
5: When you see that energy and you see all these people standing literally on top of each other as one, people that don't know each other, getting along, the same emotions at the same time, and, you know... So far, so good, you know, like, you haven't even really seen any fights or anything, like, maybe some, like, little side things, but, like,

0: He's like, bro, he said, he's my mechanic. He's my doctor. He's my dad. Jalen Brunson is my everything. My man was in tears, and everybody was just hyping him up. Like, the energy was all, like, over the roof, man.
1: Because, man, that's that feeling.
0: Yeah.
1: Like, I really truly think that if that happens here, it'd probably be the same.
0: Yeah. Oh, my God. I can't imagine. Yeah. It won't be a safe table in Buffalo. No tables are safe. Yeah. It's over. No. Tables in Loganberry, everywhere.
2: And then, you know, around the Knicks season, like anywhere, you just saw, obviously in New York, but then even here, you were seeing Knicks shirts and Knicks jerseys.
0: Yeah.
2: It's like when you drive to work the day after a Bills game and you see people at the bus stop in a Bills shirt, you see people working wherever, you know, everywhere you're seeing people in Bills gear. And it's like, you're just seeing so much Knicks gear right now. And it's just like a community where you're like,
0: you get it, man. So. Yeah.
1: We have more, but we gotta bring other people in because
2: we'll sit here and talk about this forever.
0: Right, right.
1: We can talk about this forever and a day. But we gotta invite some more people on, bring more people to our group chat cookout. So that's what we're gonna do when we come back.
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2: Welcome back to the chat. Bentley, Corey, Charles, we're here and adding more friends to the chat.
0: Mm-hmm.
2: Please welcome Akua Menda Edu, president of Clementine Gold Group.
4: Hello, hello.
2: And welcome back to Ian Robinson, co-founder and CEO of Ear Quality.
5: I need to get me an office.
2: Don't say that too loud. Okay, they'll have one ready for you before you walk out of here. I would let you share my office.
5: We have a good time.
2: So we're talking about a lot of different things today. In honor of Juneteenth, but also the conversations that are happening year round on the show and involving arts and culture, but and the celebration of Juneteenth.
0: Mm-hmm.
2: And I know, Charles, you have talked to Akua on group or what's next?
0: Yeah.
2: Before, and relating to some of the topics that we're going to be discussing of the role of Juneteenth in corporate America?
1: It's just the role of Black America.
2: Mm-hmm.
1: You know, because this is Juneteenth based, but I mean, when we think of Juneteenth, we're thinking of Black America. We think about us.
2: Mm-hmm.
1: And over the past years, we've noticed a shift in that state, you know. And I know, Akua, you've with Clementine Gold Group, mm-hmm. that's what you are focused on, is workplace diversity, training,
6: culture. A lot of different things, right? And so Clementine Gold Group, we're a community-led economic development agency, but we specialize in strategy planning and engagement and organizational development. So we started in organizational development doing a lot of equity-related work. But I think a big part of that is organizations trying to operationalize what that looked like, because mm-hmm. it's one thing to say it, mm-hmm. it's another thing to actually mm-hmm. do it and what that looked like. So we would help organizations, you know, set up what that looked like within their own companies. And so I think there's been a lot of shifts that have happened more recently. Obviously, 2020 was a large year and a lot of conversations that happened then. So 2020 to 2026, it's been a lot of ebbs and flows, you know, a lot of ups and downs in terms of the conversations and even executive orders that have come out more recently that people have had to navigate around that. Mm-hmm. So there's a lot that could be, you know, talked about as it relates to it.
2: Well, so Charles and I were looking at summer movie releases.
6: Okay.
2: And didn't see a lot of representation. And this morning there was actually a story on NPR

0: about the film industry and the ebbs and flows, which people have to realize is also a business and a corporation. So at one point there may be, you know, when things are greenlit, as we say in the entertainment industry, but then it might take a couple years for them to actually go in production. But that same sort of ebb and flow happens where there might be a marketing agency that maybe treats movies with people of color as an added thing and not part of their...
1: Like a black movie.
0: Right, yeah, right. Yeah. It's like, oh, we're this is an added part of our catalog, you know? Yeah. So I think in the entertainment world, there's a business model in that sometimes fails, you know?
2: Yeah, yeah. And a lot of shifts, I think, too, right? Yeah. Like, it was all the rage after 2020, right? Yes. Like, a lot of people had so much focus on it. That's where you saw all these roles, DEI roles coming out, and folks really looking into it. But, you know, now that pendulum has swung back the other way in a really crazy way. But... you know, you see these different corrections that happen in different times and parts of history, too.
0: Oh, yeah, yeah. Corrections. And then I know the streaming world, I guess, you know, we can analyze the good, the bad, and the ugly about streaming, but the streaming world doesn't lie because these movies are streaming. So then it's like, you know, your audience is there and reacting to what they want.
2: Right.
0: And then it's almost like a catch-up after that. Right. You know?
3: Yeah.
2: Yeah. Yeah.
4: Sure. Well, my question, if we're going to be focused on like corporate America, is the whole ideal of them embracing what is Juneteenth. And it's the, you know, like you said, Akua, during the height of 2020, the height of the Black Lives Matter, we've seen all these corporations stand by and be that, oh, we're with you. And now we're seeing it. They're pulling away from it. The biggest person, the biggest entity that seems to be catching a lot of backlash is Target. Because we know Target was very much behind us. And they then all of a sudden...
3: At a point.
4: They switched it up and now we're seeing the dip in their business.
2: Right.
4: You know, because this is what happens when you, you know, you kind of latch on to us. But then once it's time to separate, you do. But now it shows how much we impact the dollar. But not just the dollar, but it's just how much we have a pulse in the world.
1: The world, the culture.
4: Like, I've always said that nothing moves until we touch it and say, all right, it's
2: the currency behind it, for sure.
1: You can see it off of TikTok. Like, the slangs, the words, the moves, like, it's all our impact.
4: And even within the music, I mean, we don't even want to get into the music scene because the music business was, you know, everything.
1: It was predatory.
4: Yeah.
0: Yes, we want to get into the music scene. It's the truth that's out there, you know?
1: Because I know the biggest thing back then, they say you want to hide something from a black person to put it in the book. And that's, in the music industry, that's a contract. I think Prince was one of the biggest artists that really pushed back on trying to define what a master's recording is, going deeper, dive into that. And it's super, super predatory, but... I don't want to make excuses for it in the past, but when you don't have the knowledge to understand the music industry, because that was fairly new kind of understanding of that. But I think today, I think you should definitely know a little bit more than what the past did, because you want the creative control. You want to have your control. They are making money off of you and your creativity, and what you bring into that business is what you created. So you want to make sure you grasping on that.
3: I definitely think there's a part, like, it's understanding what leverage is, understanding what your leverage is, and I think that's important. But in today's time, when you talk about TikTok and all this, I think now is the most autonomy an artist can have, because you can blow up without the industry right
1: 100%.
3: Now. I don't, that doesn't mean longevity-wise, but when you talk about leverage, you can say, oh, well, I got 2 million followers on TikTok, or my song blew up and I'm independent right now. Yes. And so you have more choice. And so in today's time, I think to your point, now is the time where when you talk about these contracts, you got to really think about what it is. Cause in the past it was, you don't get in unless we let you in.
1: Right. Yes.
3: And that's changed now. So use that to your advantage.
1: And read everything.
3: Yeah.
2: Right. I'm always surprised. I mean, like, yeah. Drewski, for mm-hmm. instance, mm-hmm. started, what, on Instagram?
1: Yeah,
2: and
1: yeah.
2: blew up in that way. And so, like, to watch these different, you know, like...
1: creators.
2: What was it? Was it BET Awards that he hosted?
1: He's hosting.
2: Oh, he's hosting it, right? Yeah. So it's like
1: Kevin Hart last year.
2: So like even to see that shift and change is wild when we know, like, okay, you had to be this type of celebrity before, right?
1: Yes.
2: Right.
1: Yeah.
2: And that now shifted.
3: They're not even celebrities. It you got iShow Speed, you got Kai Cenat, you got all these young brothers who are like, they're just being them on camera.
2: Right.
3: That's it. They're playing games, being them on camera, and it's blown up to where now they are like moguls almost. Yeah. You know what I mean? And it's like insane. But this is where we are.
1: They had to shut down Atlanta yesterday because of Kai Cenat.
2: Oh, really?
1: At the State Farm Arena, they had to shut it down.
3: Yeah.
1: That's one kid. He's younger than all of us.
3: Yeah.
2: Make him.
3: Not to say he doesn't have talent, because clearly his mindset is there. But I'm saying, like, he doesn't have an amazing voice.
1: Yes.
3: He's not, like, super smart in the ways of, you know, technology or something like that. He is just a kid who knew what he wanted to do, and he was making YouTube videos as a kid, started streaming.
2: Yeah.
3: And once you get in the world of Twitch and all that, it's a different beast.
2: Yeah.
3: You know what I mean? So that's not to take anything away from him, but it's saying, like, it wasn't like he was some generational talent of one specific thing, and it blew up. It was... he knew, he learned how to maneuver, because these kids in this time are growing up within this culture that a lot of us have to still learn. You know what I mean? So
2: very
3: that's
2: true.
3: The biggest difference.
2: Very true.
0: Yeah, how do you get your mixtape out to that many people? You know? If you think about it.
3: You don't gotta sell them hand by hand.
0: Yeah.
2: For sure.
0: Well, and I think, too, even the music companies that have... just figured out a way to play with the numbers or get into the numbers.
1: Yeah.
0: It's a thing, but I think that there's people that you just can't deny that aren't getting that help.
3: Yeah.
0: And those people, you know, the people that they're trying to mess with numbers don't always stick around either.
1: No, they don't.
0: You know?
3: No. You're talking about the plants, the industry plants.
0: Yeah.
1: Some people be having good songs, but sometimes they are horrible people. You have a good song, but if you don't resonate with nobody or you're just a horrible person, I think today we have so much access to artists and talent that if I don't see, like, you moving as a good person, I'm not going to support that. And I just move on. It's so many artists out there. I just move on.
3: Right. Yeah.
0: Well, it probably makes more of a headache for you, too, is trying to promote somebody that's not cooperative or a good person.
1: Sometimes we're getting ready to promote a show, and I'm sharing all this email. The next thing you know, they get on IG Live and start ranting. I'm like, oh, no.
2: Stop, please. Don't do this.
1: No, you share your opinion and close doors, but no, you don't need to share with everybody. I understand that's a thing now where you want to share your truth, and I'm a big advocate on that, but it's a certain time and place for it.
3: Yeah.
1: And you want to make sure as you grow as an artist, you can't say what you want to say, because you can ruin a lot of agreements, a lot of deals, and a lot of endorsements.
0: Yeah. I mean, it's all pretty similar. You probably face this in the business world, too, right?
2: Yeah. Just folks wanting to put their opinions out there in a way. And I don't know, is that generational? Is it, you know, I think when you look at the different generations and their approach to work, even those types of things come up as well, right?
1: Mm-hmm.
2: Like, you know, you see it all the time.
1: We want more flexibility now.
2: For sure.
1: You want to work 9 to 5? 5
2: to 5?
1: Yeah.
2: A little hybrid schedule.
1: Yeah, I get 30 minutes for lunch?
3: Yeah.
2: Right.
1: It takes me 30 minutes to get the lunch.
0: We can obviously see all the holes in media and social media and entertainment surrounding Black culture.
3: Mm-hmm.
0: Are there positive celebratory things that you're seeing or celebratory situations on these platforms that are helping? I know we're kind of in a backswing right now. But what are the types of things in social media and entertainment that you feel are elevating voices or the best way to do that?
2: Mm-hmm. That's a great question. I mean, just in terms of awareness, and I think when you look at Instagram, TikTok, like, you see a lot of these short videos that people are talking about things like history, what happened in history, how did Juneteenth, I know we started talking about Juneteenth, but how did that even come about? And you would see all these different comments, like, this is my first time hearing about this, or I didn't know about this. And so I think from that standpoint, in terms of getting more awareness out to the masses, social media is definitely a conduit to do that. Mm-hmm. I mean, we have a primary coming up shortly, right? Like, is that next week? You know, there's conversations about how do you get people interested in voting these days, right? Like, how do we increase the awareness around
0: there? I mean, Compact Civics. Compact Civics is on DM.
2: Yeah, right? Exactly. But, like, you know, I think that's what it is. You have to go where people are.
0: Yeah.
2: And so if that's social media, then you got to lean into it and utilize that for the best, you know,
1: social media helped me figure out my identity a little bit more. Mm-hmm. Wanted to know my identity a little bit more. In college, I wanted to know, I'm from Niagara Falls, but I'm black. But I want to know a little bit more. So being on social media, being around a friend, I have, I'm like, let me do a little deep dive, find out I'm Nigerian. So I really lean on that a little bit more and learning more about that, because I just feel like what I learned was very surface level and I had to really unlearn a lot to learn what really happened.
0: Yeah.
3: I definitely think that social media is a tool.
0: Mm-hmm.
3: You know what I mean? And so the tool is used how you use it. You have a hammer, you get a nail, or you hit a person in the head, and it's two different things, right? Mm-hmm. And so kind of to your point, when you talk about using it to teach instead, you could do it on Instagram, you could do it on TikTok. Mm-hmm. There are pages dedicated to this,
2: right.
3: And there's also pages dedicated to like black joy. You know what I mean?
1: Mm-hmm.
3: Like you can look at the news and you can look at these things where it's sensationalized, or you can find these pages where it's like, look at how much good is happening in these communities and in this world. And with, you know, everybody knows the algorithm now.
1: Yeah.
3: You can scroll. If you watch a video for more than 5 seconds. You got 10 of those videos and 10 of those types of videos on your page now.
0: Yeah.
3: And so you got to battle the algorithm with, we're still under the assumption that this is just what's there, but it's feeding you what it thinks you want.
1: Mm-hmm. Absolutely.
3: And so when you lean into the bad or you lean into the negativity, you get more of it, and that's all you think. Mm-hmm. But when you lean into the positive and look in that way, you get more of that.
0: Right.
3: And then you see, it's everywhere. This is happening, you know, and I think that's important to also think about.
0: Yeah. I mean, we were alluding to that. I was kind of alluding to that with the Knicks celebrations is, you know what, if you want to see all of the bad stuff and that's what you start clicking on, that's what you're going to see. You're going to see a couple of those side little scuffles that could have had nothing to do with the Knicks game.
3: Right.
0: It could have been like
1: 100%.
0: It could have been like two guys fighting over somebody or, you know, somebody like.
2: But that rage bait.
3: Oh, yeah.
0: Yeah.
2: Like, I think there's a shadow side of everything, right?
0: Yeah.
2: So, like, even though we talk about social media from a sense of, you could put things out there and make people more aware, there's also AI now. There's also, you know, the opposite end of that, right? Deepfakes and videos where you're like, they're getting so much better now that you can't tell what's real and what's fake, right?
0: Yeah.
2: So I think in all instances, there's a good part of it, but there's also the shadow side of it in terms of what that could look like. And so, you know, how do you decipher between those things?
1: I like that shadow side.
2: That's
1: true.
2: Shadow side.
1: I'm going to coach you later.
3: And just to say, like, outside of social media, because it's in other places, too, when you're talking about, you know, the effects. I can't remember what it was, but there was a commercial I was watching, and it was black people in it, which, you know, always catches your eye.
0: Mm-hmm.
3: And something about it, I was like, a black person wrote this script.
2: Okay.
3: And I don't know what it is, but I can tell. Maybe they was roasting each other. It was a commercial, and they was roasting each other outside in the parking lot, like outside of a game or something like that. But in those ways, when you talk about like what, you know, what positive things can come from it or whatever it is representation.
0: Mm-hmm.
3: And so when you get black writers and you get people of color that are in these positions to do more, it opens it up to a different audience and you feel more included. It's not check the list of, all right, there's an interracial couple, so we're good. There's two women, so we're good. It's not that. It's like really wanting to make a change.
2: Yeah.
3: And you realize what Ryan Coogler is the perfect example on, and I mean, Robert
1: Issa
3: Townsend,
1: Rae,
3: there's so many more from decades ago, but
2: Ava
3: but like that is a, in today's time, you can see if you bet on him, if you bet on Jordan Peele, they are killing it. And they're just telling their stories.
0: Mm-hmm.
3: And it's like just giving a voice to those people. So it's social media, it's commercials, it's movies, it's television, obviously it's music.
0: Mm-hmm.
3: It's just giving that voice and being like, let's just bet on this for a second and see what comes from it.
2: Yeah. It's ownership too, though, right? Like, I think that side of it, because I think we've always had to wait for people to invite us into spaces and create. And now you have the Ryan Kuglers who are showing you, hey, this is what billions of dollars can look like if you invest in me. But the reality is we do need to focus on ownership. How do we own more of that? How do we own more of our story and be able to tell more of our story? And you're finding that people are doing that. Issa Rae started on YouTube. You know what I mean?
3: Now.
2: So, like, there's ways that has, you know, happened and where we are now.
1: Even to this day, there's two movies out in the theater that started off of YouTube. And one started off with $700,000 and made over $100 million. Just, it starts somewhere and somebody just got to believe in you.
3: Obsession. So
2: Which one? Issa Rae. She crowdfunded, you know, her series, The Diary of
3: Awkward Black Girl.
2: She got to, you know, where she's at. So, you can democratize it, you know, have people invest in you because they believe in you. So,
1: you're trying to invest?
0: You know, you mentioning a scriptwriter. Also, the people behind the scenes, like being involved in the story creating and, you know, all
1: the writer's room.
0: At all levels of production and putting these things out there.
1: I know back in the 90s, makeup was a big thing. People to do hair and makeup.
0: Well, we're going to talk more about the culture of freedom involving Juneteenth and actual some events in the community happening after the big parade. Yes, there are still events going on. So coming up, well, we're going to say thank you to two members that are going to be leaving the group chat, but they're not leaving. They're going to come. They're going to be part of it again.
1: I got a desk.
0: We got two offices ready for you as you leave. Even if you're only here once a month, it's okay. But thank you so much, Akua and Ian, for being here and being part of this conversation.
2: Thanks for having us.
1: Yeah, thanks.
0: We could talk for like.
3: It could have kept going.
0: Especially Corey and me. Don't get Charles is being quiet. You better stop that next block. All right, coming up, we will talk. We're going to have two new people enter the chat, Saladin Ala and Jillian Hainsworth.
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0: Welcome back to the chat. I'm Bentley, here with Charles and two new guests in the chat. Last discussion was great. We didn't want them to leave, but we don't have enough chairs. So, but we are joined by Jillian Hainsworth, Emmy Award-winning poet, also former poet laureate. That's a hard one to say together. And Saladin Ala, educator and author. And in this part, we're going to talk about what Juneteenth means and also what it means throughout the year. So Corey's back.
4: Corey.
0: We're live.
3: My bad, y'all.
0: Corey got really excited about the guests today.
3: That's exactly what it was. My bad, y'all. That was me just being me. You know what I mean? Y'all gonna get to learn a lot more of, you know, my mannerisms and whatnot.
0: And when we said that we had desks for you, Corey was just making sure
3: that's exactly what it was, man. That's exactly what it was.
0: It's okay. You didn't miss anything. I just introduced everybody.
3: What's up, y'all? What's going on? What's up, family?
4: What up?
3: What up?
0: I love that when Saladin walked in, he knew you.
3: Well, listen, so me and Solid, so we worked together. It was a really early episode of Compact History. And this is when I told you he's like a modern day historian. This is when I found all that out. And so you could talk more about it, but there's a whole museum. He has in Niagara Falls and stuff like that. Mm-hmm. It is the dopest story about like real life secret agents and spies like that was happening when, you know, in the times of enslavement. It's crazy, but he put me onto a lot of stuff and more than that. So I'm excited to see him.
7: Yeah. He do me knowing stuff.
3: That,
7: he
3: you
7: do
3: know
7: me
3: what knowing. I mean? For real.
7: He know stuff.
8: a little bit.
3: A little bit. Listen to this guy, man.
0: Yeah. So what is your role at the museum, and can you explain a little bit about that?
8: I'm director of community engagement. So I'm one of probably a couple of 100 people that I helped open the museum in 2018.
0: Yeah.
8: So, yeah.
0: The Underground Railroad Museum in Niagara Falls.
8: Yep. Mm-hmm.
0: So where do you even start to tell these stories? Because it's so layered. As you were mentioning things that probably no one even knew about in one part of the story.
3: Right.
0: Mm-hmm. So.
8: Just in regards to the Underground Railroad, more specifically, are you speaking about?
0: Yeah, sure. We can start there. Mm-hmm. And then, I know you're an overall historian too. And I think that, as far as Juneteenth goes, there's a lot of people that just acknowledge it as a date.
8: Oh yeah, definitely. You know? Yeah. Or they say that it's just made up.
0: Right? Yeah,
8: but it's
0: true.
8: Like,
0: true.
8: What holiday or what celebration is not made up?
0: Right. Yeah.
8: All of them are.
0: Right, they're established. Right. You're saying this date or that date is an established holiday. Mm-hmm.
8: Mm-hmm. Exactly. The difference is some holidays kind of ritually root people in a certain type of cultural identity.
0: Mm-hmm.
8: Right? My identity is not Irish, even though some of my family members or others in my community have adopted it and then repurposed it. So some celebrate St. Patrick's Day.
0: Right.
8: But that's not ritually rooted in my cultural identity.
3: Mm-hmm.
8: You know, you think about something like Juneteenth, you think about Kwanzaa. There's not many ways that we celebrate as people of African descent to ritually root us in our cultural identity. Mm-hmm. And we think about Juneteenth representing freedom. It's not the kind of freedom that we learn about in America that is rugged individualism. And all about capitalism and I got mine, you need to get yours. Our idea of freedom is collective. What I have is literally because of those that came before me and those who are here right now. And that is something that I also have to share with others. Mm-hmm. So freedom to us is not something you put in your pocket.
0: Mm-hmm. Yeah.
8: Freedom is only what it is because of your ability to share it with others.
0: So when you talk about the bloodshed and the sacrifice, does it become difficult to have celebrations on Juneteenth and parades, even though it is celebrating a good thing, but also there's a history behind why it was necessary?
8: Mm-hmm. One thing Corey mentioned in the other segment, he talked about basically centering joy, right? And how people utilize social media. All people have experiences of trauma and things that they've gone through and things that they don't want to talk about. But there's other things that people love to talk about. And experiencing that joy is also important because the fact that we're here right now is evidence that we are resilient and that we've made it through various different life experiences that could have broken other people. So it's never, you know, a question of is there an ability to find something to celebrate. We will always find something to celebrate because we are here.
3: That's a fact.
8: Yeah.
3: That's a fact.
7: And I think that's cultural. Like, even if you think about losing a family member, you know, there's a homegoing celebration.
3: Mm-hmm.
7: Like, we're not mourning the loss, we're celebrating the life.
3: Exactly.
7: So I think it's the same thing when we think about freedom. Like, we can't just mourn what, you know, the things we lost as a community. You know, we have to celebrate the gains because that's how we sustain the fights.
3: Mm-hmm.
7: So I feel like it's cultural too to find joy even in the most, you know, hurtful or traumatic places.
3: I think history's proven that.
7: Exactly.
3: Yeah, I mean, history's proven that is true. Yeah.
7: Yeah.
3: Mm-hmm. For sure.
8: And then you even think about Juneteenth, right? Juneteenth, you have the Emancipation Proclamation that's signed in 1863. Juneteenth is June 19th 1865. That's 2.5 years later that folks in Texas get the news that slavery no longer exists, at least on paper, right? Mm-hmm. And people oftentimes ask the question, like, well, why did Major General Gordon Granger go to Galveston, Texas? Galveston, Texas was a premier port in terms of commerce. It was also a military outpost, and even described as the Wall Street of the Southwest. So the Union Army didn't have soldiers out there out west, and they had to go all the way out there to notify these folks that still had 250,000 people of African descent enslaved. So many of us may not have direct ancestors that grew up and lived in Galveston, Texas, but we still celebrate our ancestors and our folks that were there, because again, that concept of freedom is something that's a collective idea. And that's why it's important. All of us are not free until all of us are free.
7: Okay, no. Poet. That's poetry.
0: Bar, I was just going to say.
7: Yeah. Yeah. All right. Yeah. That is
0: got you.
8: You got, you got two poets on the couch. What you expect? You know?
0: So, Jillian, for you as an artist and a creative, what does this day mean to you? And, you know, do you find that more people are reaching out to you around this time? Because I know, as we were talking about corporate America, but do you find ways to make sure that this is celebrated year round?
7: Yeah, I mean, going back to the idea of culture, right? Yeah. I think I'm lucky to be from Buffalo because this has always been a part of our culture. Mm-hmm. Yeah. You know what I mean? Like, I have friends from all over the country, some of who have never celebrated Juneteenth or didn't know really what it was until, you know, it became a recognized holiday. And I say that, you know, loosely. some didn't know what Kwanzaa was or they heard of it. But a part of our culture here is celebrating who we are, celebrating our history. So when I think of Juneteenth, I really think of it as a holiday for us to reclaim our narrative and not just the, you know, actually like what happened in Galveston, Texas, but our continued fight for liberation, our collective definition of liberation, our ability to envision a future that actually is liberated. What does that look like for us? What does that feel like? As an artist, I try to infuse that in everything that I do. You know, we're either learning, we're imagining, we're envisioning, or we're calling something out. And that is a part of the spirit of Black people, Black Americans. That's a part of the spirit of Juneteenth, putting a name on it. Like, you are free now. And yeah, we're going to start to face a lot of different hurdles that come with the fact that for a lot of people, their freedom is based on our oppression. You know, they define their freedom by people who aren't free, as opposed to, you know, the opportunities that are afforded to them. So for a lot of those people, they're going to try to put a narrative on us. They're going to try to say, well, I guess we'll let you celebrate your holiday. I guess we'll let it be a federal holiday. Sure, you can have a day off of work and still get paid, but that's not what it's about. Like, it's so much deeper than that. In those qualities, the part of our narrative, the part of our story that only we can tell, I think it's on artists, writers, people who engage with the community, leaders, politicians, to not only honor those stories, but to commit to telling those stories through our work.
0: Yeah.
8: It's something that you said that was sharp, and I'm not sure if some people caught what you're saying in regards to the importance of centering ourselves.
7: Yeah.
8: It's not about, oh, we let you have freedom on this day. Right. It's not about you. This is about us. It's about our stories. It is about the experiences that we've gone through, and we are celebrating us. And some folks just have a problem with being able to be the extra in somebody else's movie.
7: Yeah, they hate it.
8: You know, they got to be the producers, the executive producers, the lead actors.
7: They need to be a head of security, officer, the police, please.
8: And it's cool because it's like, it's all right. This is still going to be good. It's still going to be nice. You can celebrate with us, but it's not about nobody else. It's just about us.
7: Right. And it's nice for us. Like, we're not making, even when I look at like the parade, right? And there are so many people who are like, oh, I don't want to go to that parade because I don't want to go to that neighborhood. Okay.
0: Please.
7: This wasn't about you anyway.
0: No. Well,
7: right. I promise you the show will go on.
0: Yeah, you don't need to be there.
8: The governor was in that neighborhood and her public officials.
3: Mm-hmm.
8: You know?
3: Mm-hmm.
7: It's like, don't come then. Like, what do y'all... Y'all think you hurting us? Like, it don't hurt. It don't hurt. I'm not. My feelings are not hurt.
0: It's checking a box and obligatory, you know, participation. Yeah. This is. It's a celebration.
7: And it's going to happen with or without your applause.
0: Yeah.
3: Yeah. Mm-hmm. I do think that one of the hopes with it being recognized in the way it is that it's something that people will look into now. Mm-hmm. You know what I mean? Outside of the people that it directly affects. So if it's like, oh, okay, well, cool, this is it. You know, what is it? You want to learn more about it, or you know, and it might not happen on a large scale. It might not be everybody. Some people are just like, cool, whatever. Mm-hmm. But you would hope that it's being recognized for a reason. And so that recognition is like, let's talk about it then. Yeah. You know what I mean? Now that it's being identified, let's talk about it so it can expand outside of, again, it's not just a specific race that doesn't know about it. It's not just white people don't know. There are people of color. There are black people who don't know, who don't know Juneteenth at all, or know how Buffalo does Juneteenth, because Juneteenth in Buffalo is a big deal. It's a big deal, like nationally. You know what I mean?
8: Yes.
3: And so
4: we have one of the biggest festivals. Parades.
7: Yeah.
3: Absolutely.
7: Nobody's seeing us.
3: That's what I mean, though. So it's like, for the people who have heard of it, or I think my uncle goes to that, like, hopefully is getting the wheels turning as to what is this thing that's not just they want to celebrate it. No, this is real. This should be recognized federally. You know what I mean? So that's one of the hopes you get to. Yeah.
7: And even as an artist, there are times where people do want to book me for Juneteenth festivals or events outside of Buffalo, and I'm like, if it's the same weekend, I cannot do it.
8: Even if
7: this year, I actually posted it on Facebook a few days ago. I'm like, man, this one of the first Juneteenths that I'm not performing. Like, I intentionally chose not to perform, and then I was regretting it. And I didn't perform. But even as an artist, it's so important to just be in that space.
0: Yeah.
7: And not even just as an artist, as somebody who's a part of this community, like Juneteenth feels like a family reunion.
3: Yeah.
7: Like it's some of everything going on. Mm-hmm. Like it's so fun. Mm-hmm. So even if I'm not a part of the actual parade or I'm not performing in the festival, I still think it's just such a necessary space to be in. Yeah. Like I need that. Mm-hmm. I need to feel that.
8: Yeah. Mm-hmm. And then also you think about, you know, social capital is a common phrase that some people use, but there's also cultural capital.
3: Mm.
8: And there's a capital component to celebrating this culture as well. There are thousands of people that are not only people that are here in the Western New York area and Southern Ontario that celebrate Juneteenth in Buffalo, but people come from far and wide to celebrate that. That generates revenue.
3: Mm-hmm.
8: There is no way to not recognize that.
3: Mm-hmm.
8: And the more that it grows and expands, that is economic development, not only within our communities, but also the city of Buffalo itself.
0: That is a great, I mean, I don't want to end this conversation, but Charles is the boss of this show. But, you know, even, you know, Jillian, when you were talking early on about people outside of Buffalo recognizing, you know, and I think that's a really important thing to say, is that the culture that has been created and that this in Buffalo is nationally recognized is such a positive thing.
3: Yeah.
0: I know, Charles. All right. Listen, but here's the thing. Listen, though. We continue group chats. Group chats don't go away.
4: No, they don't.
0: These two are not going away. Our first two guests are not going away.
3: Right.
0: We're already thinking about next episodes, even though we're going to be on a little bit of a break.
4: Yes.
0: Wait, we're taking a break for the summer.
7: I mean, everybody needs a break.
0: Listen, right, we do. Right.
7: Take a break.
3: Take a break from the group chat. Yeah.
0: Corey's just getting warmed up. He's got to go do a play.
3: That is true. You're right.
0: Shakespeare in the Park.
7: Yeah. When is that? The flyer yesterday.
3: We open tonight, weather, you know, being good. But it'll be from now till July 12th.
8: Definitely.
3: No, we're doing Pericles.
0: They're giving me the wrap-up music right now.
7: No, they're playing us off the stage.
8: Somebody will come with a broom and start sweeping.
0: We got to force us out of here. So thank you for joining us on group chat. We will see you back in August, and you will see everybody in this room again.
3: Let's go. All right.
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0: to exert something that is in short supply with him, strategic patience.
1: High-stakes negotiations are taking place in Switzerland. The U.S. wants to end the war with Iran, but the two sides are far apart. For Sunday, June 21st, this is All Things Considered from NPR News. I'm Ping Huang. This hour, an effort to keep World Cup fans healthy after the federal government steps back.
2: This particular mass gathering is particularly complicated given the three countries, the 48-plus jurisdictions.
1: We'll hear how a deadly Florida condo collapse 5 years ago has changed beachside living. Plus, we talk with indie rocker James Mercer for Father's Day. He's a cool dad now that the early aughts are back.
3: They'll run into other kids their age who really love the Shin, which is, man, that, you know, I'm always chuffed when I hear that.
1: First, the news.
4: Live from NPR News in Washington, I'm Dan Ronan. UN peacekeepers say a ceasefire agreement between Israel and the Iranian-backed Hezbollah appears to have halted attacks in Lebanon. This for the first time since the war began in March. NPR's Jane Haraf has more from Beirut.
5: This isn't the first ceasefire since the war began on March 2nd, but according to a UNIFIL spokesperson, it is the first day since then without a single apparent strike. That's after U.S. pressure on Israel to stop fighting following Iran's threat to halt talks with the United States if war in Lebanon continued. Tilak Pokharel said UNIFIL recorded 431 Israeli attacks and 20 strikes by Hezbollah and its allies on Saturday. He said there were still Israeli violations of Lebanese airspace Sunday despite the relative calm, and noted that the presence of Israeli forces within Lebanon was itself a violation of the UN ceasefire accords that UNIFIL monitors. Jane Araf, NPR News, Beirut.
4: The United Kingdom's Prime Minister Keir Starmer is under pressure to resign, possibly as early as tomorrow. His approval ratings are at an historic low. And last week, the popular mayor of Manchester won a seat in Parliament with the aim of challenging Starmer for his job. NPR's Lauren Freyer reports from London.
6: In a parliamentary system, the head of the party with the most seats in the legislature, in this case the UK's centre-left Labour Party, gets to be Prime Minister. But with Starmer's approval rating so low, some Labour lawmakers are seeking to replace him. And Manchester Mayor Andy Burnham appears to have the most support. As of Friday, Starmer told reporters there is no official leadership challenge yet.
7: But if there is a contest, just to be clear with you, then yes, I will run. I will stand.
6: Some Labour lawmakers want him to avoid what they call a humiliation, though, and instead step down or set a timetable to do so. Starmer's been huddling at a countryside retreat with his family, discussing his political future. Lauren Freyer, NPR News, London.
4: Summer job postings have surged this year, according to the job site ZipRecruiter, but as NPR's Andrea Hsu reports, it doesn't necessarily mean more jobs for teens or recent college graduates.
8: Summer job hiring reached a peak in mid-May, according to ZipRecruiter. Postings were up a whopping 82% from a year ago. And wages are up too, having grown 4.3% from the same time last year. Summer jobs now pay an average of nearly $22 an hour, with far higher wages on the coasts than in the middle of the country. At the same time, unemployment among teens and recent college grads remains elevated. ZipRecruiter says that's an indication that there's a lot of competition for seasonal jobs from more experienced workers who want temporary or part-time roles. Andrea Hsu, NPR News.
4: And you're listening to NPR News. Officials in the Russian-occupied Crimea have suspended gasoline sales for civilians as Ukrainian drone attacks have increased on fuel supplies and refinery. The Kremlin said the attackers killed four people and 28 others were injured. Because of the attacks, officials say now gasoline sales will be restricted to only government vehicles. Toy Story 5 is now playing in movie theaters across the country. The movie features a battle between toys and technology. It's a plot that might resonate with many parents who find their kids glued to screens over summer break. NPR's Ritu Chatterley reports.
9: Studies show that screen use goes up for kids during the summer, and that's linked to less physical activity, less time outdoors, less sleep, and worse mood. But the good news, says pediatrician Dr. Jason Nagata, is that kids don't necessarily want to be stuck to screens all day.
10: Children and teens themselves report that they actually don't want to be glued to their phones over the summer. It's just oftentimes they're a little bit bored, and that's the easiest thing to reach to.
9: Nagata says parents should keep their kids busy with summer camps and other activities so there's less time for screens. And he says parents should set screen time rules for the summer. Preeti Chatterjee, NPR News.
4: Three people died Saturday night when a general aviation plane crashed into a wooded area in Bowie, Maryland. That's between Washington, D.C. and Baltimore. The plane had taken off from Gaithersburg, Maryland, flew to Ocean City, New Jersey, and was returning to Maryland when it went down. The NTSB is investigating. I'm Dan Ronan, NPR News.
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0: This is All Things Considered from NPR News. I'm Ping Huang. Strains have already emerged in peace talks between Vice President J.D. Vance and Iran's parliamentary speaker at a mountainside resort in Switzerland today. Iran is insisting on an end to fighting in Lebanon after more Israeli strikes this weekend. And President Trump has posted renewed threats on social media, saying the U.S. will, quote, hit Iran very hard again if Iran doesn't restrain its proxies in Lebanon. For more, we've brought in Ryan Crocker. He's a senior fellow at the Carnegie Endowment for International Peace and was ambassador to six Middle Eastern countries, including Lebanon. Ambassador Crocker, welcome.
1: Thank you.
0: What is your read on what can come from these talks?
1: I think our expectations need to be firmly under control. It's not going to resolve itself in a day or 2 days, or even very likely not in 60 days. So I think the emphasis has to be on stabilizing the ceasefires in the Gulf and in South Lebanon, because this is going to be a long haul.
0: I mean, one moment the president says that the deal is on track, and then the next moment the Iranians say that they've closed the strait. What is your take on why the back and forth?
1: Well, I think it reflects the fundamental volatility of the situation, and it also reflects the control the Iranians now have over the strait. They don't have to close the strait. They can just say they close the strait. And that is going to put international shipping on edge. It's probably going to reduce the flow of traffic through the strait. This war has changed a lot of things, none of them for the better as far as the United States is concerned.
0: The fighting in Lebanon is a recurring roadblock in achieving some kind of peace. Israel and Hezbollah both agreed to, and then they reneged on a ceasefire deal just in the last few days. I'm wondering what negotiators can do if neither of these parties seem interested in a truce.
1: Well, the MOU is reasonably clear on this. It calls in its first paragraph for an immediate and permanent termination of hostilities on all fronts, including Lebanon. And that is unconditional. It means that Hezbollah has to terminate hostilities, and it means Israel has to terminate hostilities. Obviously, Iran has to deliver Hezbollah, and the U.S. has to deliver Israel. This is where it could all fall apart.
0: Regarding the U.S. role here, J.D. Vance said before he left yesterday that the U.S. would, quote, just have to manage Israel and Lebanon. Can the U.S. just manage them?
1: We've got a long checkered history of dealing with Israel and Lebanon and dealing with adversaries of both the United States and Israel in Lebanon. It's going to take an awful lot of pressure on Israel, and Hezbollah and Iran are going to have to reciprocate. Israel is going to be looking for excuses to continue its campaign in South Lebanon, and we're going to have to exert an unprecedented amount of pressure to prevent that.
0: Now, you've emphasized that long-term stability depends on a sustained dialogue and not just military pressure. What would you advise the president to do right now?
1: I would advise the president to exert something that is in short supply with him, strategic patience. The Iranians have it in abundance. They will settle in for a long haul here, and there are no quick fixes to this current crisis, not in the Gulf and not with respect to Iran's nuclear capabilities and not respect to South Lebanon. So we need some sustained patience, and again, President Trump is not noted for his sustained patience.
0: At this point, do you think that any of the goals of the war have been met, in your view?
1: Well, it's kind of hard to keep track of what our goals in the war have been. Clearly, we've done significant damage to Iran's infrastructure, including its military infrastructure. Its surface navy has been virtually obliterated. Its ballistic missile capacity has been significantly reduced. But they have shown an ability, an incredible resilience, an ability to keep on fighting.
0: The fighting in Lebanon has killed at least 4,000 people, according to the country's health ministry. And Ambassador Crocker, you were ambassador to that country many years ago. I'm wondering how you feel watching this war carry on.
1: It's heartbreaking. It's the Lebanese people who have paid the price. And with more than a million displaced now, the strain on the Lebanese government and the human suffering is just immense. Right now, they need our assistance. And the best way we can deliver that would be through increased assistance to UNHCR for the displaced. Again, both for humanitarian and strategic reasons.
0: Ryan Crocker is former U.S. Ambassador to Lebanon and is now a senior fellow at the Carnegie Endowment. Thank you.
1: Thank you, Ping.
0: Are you one of the millions of people who have gone to a fan zone or stadium or bar to watch World Cup soccer? Well, at Georgetown University in Washington, D.C., there's a small team of public health experts who are watching you, collectively. It's an effort outside of government, working to fill in for gaps that have opened up in public health since the Trump administration pulled the U.S. out of the World Health Organization, cut funding, and pushed out thousands of workers from the federal workforce. Caitlin Detalina is a Texas-based epidemiologist working on the new effort called the Health Security Operations Center. She's collecting population-level data based on people's thoughts and experiences.
2: And this includes about a survey to about 2,500 people that are actually going to the World Cup game so we can hear from them, as well as people within a 30-mile radius of the stadiums.
0: Amy Lockwood is really into wastewater. She analyzes data from waste for the company Verily.
3: A lot of the information that we're finding is coming from wastewater surveillance, and pretty much any pathogen you can think of, we can find in wastewater.
0: Jetalina says the data comes together in ways that are helpful to health officials.
2: People were chatting on Reddit around a nasty stomach bug in Washington. And when we looked deeper into the epidemiological data, there sure was a big wastewater signal there. And so we were able to inform the state of Washington for their operations as well as their communications.
0: The information on what diseases and health threats are circulating where gets shared in situation reports sent to 1,000 professionals who work in public health, healthcare, and emergency management on daily calls like this.
4: Good afternoon. Our bottom line up front, overall health risk at World Cup games and base camps remains low.
0: These situation reports inform how doctors like Ethan Booker, an emergency room physician at MedStar Health in Washington, D.C., practice during the World Cup.
5: When I know something's circulating nearby, it changes my index of suspicion. It means before any lab results come back or before I even order them, am I wearing a mask when I walk in the room? Am I wearing a mask for my whole shift? Can this patient with a cough go back out into the waiting room to wait for the rest of the tests?
0: It's a major effort, and it's run out of a repurposed lab space on the Georgetown Medical School campus. Rebecca Katz is the director, and she takes me on a tour.
6: It's a microbiology lab. At the end of the room is the ancient chemical hood, and we've got a screen in front of it that's showing one of the games. Now we're looking at Argentina versus Algeria.
0: The game is on silently in the background. The walls are covered in World Cup posters. More than a dozen people pack the lab benches all in a row, staring at large monitors with data streams on measles, wastewater, and weather patterns that they're scraping from public and corporate sources. Kat says it's so quiet because they're on deadline.
6: It is 11:40 in Boston, New York, Philly, Atlanta, Miami, and Toronto. We will do our first stand-up call of the day at 1:30. The sit rep goes out by 2 o'clock. It's the first push of the morning to be able to get the information into the sit rep for the day.
0: Dr. Nee Hansen-Norty is a doctoral student and epidemiologist. He's checking the situation in Canada, which, along with the U.S. and Mexico, is hosting World Cup teams and games.
7: Well, so far in Canada, the high-risk viruses are on the low, especially around the match venues. So we're looking out for that.
0: It's a scrappy operation, and Kat says that she's borrowing equipment, getting access to data from collaborators, and using research funds to make it work. The idea came together last fall when she and her colleagues realized that official efforts to prepare for the World Cup weren't what they expected. How did the idea for the start? Why are you doing it?
6: So I think there's a lot of reasons. Mass gatherings are always events where we are worried about infectious disease spread. This particular mass gathering is particularly complicated given the 3 countries, the 48 plus jurisdictions. So even in the best of times, there would probably be a need for external groups to be able to work side by side with public health authorities. We're in complicated times. We are also trying to help support local, state, and federal workforce that is pretty stretched right now, and realize that there was an opportunity for us to do that. And also, you know, we're in a new era of public health where there's a lot of different actors, including private sector. And so trying to figure out how civil society really works closely with government authorities. So in a lot of ways, we're testing something out here.
0: You also said that we are in a new era of public health, that there's a lot more private partnerships that are involved. Tell me about this new era. How do you characterize it? What is it in response to? And do you think it's kind of like a permanent new space that we're developing right now?
6: There's a lot of unknowns. Resource allocation to public health has been dramatically changed. And in uneven ways, right? There are some jurisdictions and there's some programs that are extremely well funded. There are some that are not. There are some surveillance programs that have to be completely ended because of lack of resources. And it's left a smaller workforce that is being pulled in a lot of different directions. And there is a kind of philosophical shift right now that is trying to push some of the activities that have traditionally been done by the public sector into the private sector. This is going to take a while to figure out how we do that and how we do that well. I have no idea what the future holds, right? 10 years from now, there may be an explosion in funding for local public health. Wouldn't that be amazing? But right now, what we're doing is we're trying to figure out what the new normal is. And it's a little bit of trial and error.
0: That was Rebecca Katz from Georgetown University telling me why they launched the Health Security Operations Center for the World Cup.

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3: Mainly cloudy skies expected this afternoon, with daytime high.

to face a leadership challenge from newly elected Labour rival Andy Burnham. Vice President Vance is in Switzerland for negotiations with Iran to finalize details on a possible permanent peace deal with Iran. He says there is a chance to improve relations with Iran and move forward. Three people on board a general aviation airplane died in a crash late Saturday night in Bowie, Maryland, between Washington, D.C. and Baltimore. The NTSB is investigating. I'm Dan Ronan, NPR News.

0: 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And from Paramount Plus, with The Agency, a political espionage thriller, starring Michael Fassbender, Jeffrey Wright, Jodie Turner-Smith, and Richard Gere. All episodes of The Agency now streaming on Paramount Plus. This is NPR.
1: This is All Things Considered from NPR News. I'm Ping Huang. Cambodian authorities are shutting down cyber scam compounds after months of international pressure. Officials say some 200,000 workers from 35 countries have been freed so far. The UN says many were trafficked. Now, thousands of workers are stranded in Cambodia with little money and no way home. For NPR, here's investigative reporter Shabani Mitani.
2: On a recent evening walk through chaotic Phnom Penh, I saw groups of former scam workers everywhere. They are camped along the riverside, in residential neighborhoods, and in the heart of the city. When I approached a group of Indonesians, they crowded around me trying to tell me their stories. In another part of town, I met another worker, 28-year-old Wilson. We are only using his first name because he fears retribution from the criminal syndicates that run the scam centers.
3: Wilson? Wilson, where are you from?
4: I'm from Uganda.
2: Wilson showed me where he'd been sleeping for the past two nights. A small strip of cardboard on the sidewalk, under a leaky air conditioning unit.
4: Previously, I was sleeping at the park. Sometimes I don't sleep at the mosque.
2: Wilson told me how he'd come to be here. He said he applied for a job last year that was advertised online. It was in Malaysia. The salary was way more than he could hope to make in Uganda, and airfare was included. When he touched down, a company driver was waiting. He took Wilson and others who'd also come from Kampala and drove them 9 hours, all the way to Thailand and then on to Cambodia. Wilson realized he was being trafficked.
4: We thought about escaping, but now you don't know where to go because it's a foreign land. It's a little bit vulnerable because they think something very bad might happen to you. You understand?
2: Finally, the driver pulled up to a building in what looked like an office park. Inside, Wilson said the place was packed.
4: Computers all over around. Everywhere there were computers.
2: And people. Chinese, Africans, Indonesians, all busy typing, luring Americans into scams. According to the FBI's Internet Crime Complaint Center, the cyber scam industry managed to defraud Americans of more than $20 billion last year. Workers like Wilson fuel the industry. They're provided with scripts, fake identities, and strict non-negotiable quotas.
4: And they are daily targets that you have to meet. Once you don't meet them, you are electrocuted. Some of them, you're given heavy punishments. Some members were told to jump off from a building to the down floor. Some were told to kneel the whole day, the whole night.
2: I've spent the past 5 years covering this industry, and what Wilson told me was consistent with what I've heard from aid groups. Earlier this month, Amnesty International released a new report on the Cambodian cyber scam industry. It said it had interviewed 73 people released from scam compounds in the country and determined all were victims of human trafficking. But the Cambodian government has not recognized most scam workers as victims. Instead, police are detaining them for overstaying their tourist visas. I tried to visit one of the detention centers after seeing a viral video of workers brawling inside over food and other supplies. It is an immigration facility close to Phnom Penh's old airport, but guards turned me away.
5: Is it like jail or like detention?
2: Aid workers who've communicated

0: With people inside, told me the conditions are poor, without free food or water. And there's the question of how workers will get out. In Cambodia, the government charges $10 a day for overstaying a visa. Many scam workers spent months or years in the compounds. They now essentially face thousands of dollars in fines, money they don't have. So they're essentially trapped. Cambodia's information minister, Net Pitra, told me that he acknowledged the problem but said it's not the government's top concern.
1: We need to crack down first. That is the priority for us.
0: Still, in a vague response, he said they're trying to find ways to help the trafficked workers.
1: Because some people, they had been cheated by the criminal, you know. So they are also victims.
0: Human rights groups call what's happening a humanitarian crisis. Meanwhile, Cambodia's crackdown on the scam compounds continue, which means even more people are released out onto the streets. And the need keeps growing.
2: That's Shabani Matani reporting from Phnom Penh, Cambodia. To hear more of Shabani's reporting on the scam industry in Cambodia, listen to the Sunday Story on the Up First podcast. Now time for Cineplexity, our weekly movie conversation segment. Watching movies with my parents was a huge treat for me growing up. Every summer, on the hottest days, we would have these movie marathons in the cool of the basement, queuing up movies so long that they were spread across two VHS cassettes, like The Sound of Music.
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2: And Anne of Green Gables.
4: What are you thinking about?
5: I'm afraid to speak or move for fear that all this wonderful beauty will just vanish.
2: These watch parties kept us cool on summer days and gave me insight into the lives that my parents imagined for us as immigrants working to make it in the U.S. As a grown-up now, I keep these movies and others that they shared with me close to my heart. So for Father's Day, I wanted to talk with two NPR dads who love movies to see how they might try to pass that passion on to their kids. Joining me to discuss are two of NPR's biggest movie fans and both fathers, transportation correspondent Joel Rose and voting correspondent Miles Parks. Hey, guys.
6: Hi, happy to be here.
7: Yeah, thanks for having us.
2: All right, so some movies are special to us because we shared them with our parents or they were passed down to us. I'm wondering, for each of you, what were some of the films that got passed down to you from your parents?
7: Yeah, I have this distinct memory of going to see Return of the Jedi in the theater with my dad.
8: You failed, Your Highness. I am a Jedi, like my father before me.
7: I was, I think, 6 years old. Totally into Star Wars, had watched the first two movies
2: approximately
7: 1,000 times, yes. And so that day had like this feeling of a really big event. And, you know, more than any particular film, I just remember that feeling of being really excited to go into the theater and sit in the dark and watch the movie. And I think in general, his tastes are kind of more to the classics than mine, but there are a couple of movies that we have in common that we love. Casablanca.
9: He's looking at you, kid.
7: The Graduate.
10: Mrs. Robinson, you're trying to seduce me.
7: Doctor Strangelove.
11: Gentlemen, you can't fight in here. This is the war room.
7: Those are like definitely on the list.
2: Those are classic, classic dad films. Miles, what about you?
6: Yeah, I feel like my dad skewed more towards like dad movie, capital D, capital M, dad movie, in terms of like, we like, it's mostly action movies, honestly. We watched like a lot of action movies growing up. I mean, the biggest one that I remember is at some point we just decided we're going to watch the Bond movies from start to finish, like in chronological order.
2: Okay.
6: We watched, went through all of them, right?
12: Do you expect me to talk?
13: No, Mr. Bond, I expect you to die.
6: The one I was thinking about in terms of when I think about watching a movie with my dad, 1997 movie Gross Point Blank, which is this John Cusack movie where he's an assassin.
14: You're a psychopath.
15: No, no, no. Psychopath kills for no reason. I kill for money. It's a job. That didn't sound right.
6: But then kind of gets some strange feelings about becoming an assassin, decides he's going to go back to his 10-year high school reunion where no one knows what he does for a living. He kind of reconnects with his high school sweetheart who's played by Minnie Driver. I feel like it's just like this perfect blend of like, is this a comedy? Is this an action movie? Is this an excuse to watch Dan Aykroyd do Dan Aykroyd stuff? It's like everything.
2: All of this, right? Mm-hmm. Yeah. How would you guys define what a dad movie is?
7: It's a pretty loose category and could be any kind of like action movie. Or I think like people put war movies in this category a lot. I don't know. And I would say like anything with Harrison Ford.
6: Harrison Ford, Denzel Washington. I agree. War movies, historical fiction movies a lot of times. And I was like thinking, what is the thing that connects a lot of these movies that I think of as dad movies? One of the things is actually like the simplicity of the narrative, I think, a lot of the times is like, usually there's a good guy and a bad guy, or it's very clear who you're supposed to root for. I was thinking like one of the dad movies I think about is Apollo 13.
2: Yeah.
6: You know, classic 1995 Ron Howard movie.
4: This is Houston. Say again, please.
16: Houston, we have a problem.
6: Guys are in space and we got to get them back. And it's like, there's no gray area here in terms of like who you're rooting for or what you're rooting for in this
2: movie.
6: Clear. Exactly. And I think when you think about a war movie, action movie, sports movies, a lot of times fit into this where it's just like, I am rooting for that team, you know?
7: Right. It's not driven by necessarily emotional nuance. If you look at the way dads are portrayed in films, there's a lot of like black and white kind of like simple dads are like bumbling but lovable. That is a big theme. You see that all the time. Like sort of the good-natured buffoon who means well but screws things up, and that's like any dad from a National Lampoon movie, right?
17: Nobody's walking out on this fun old-fashioned family Christmas. No, we're all in this together.
7: There's this darker set of movies where the fathers are really the villain. They're like these demanding, power-hungry or even insane dads. And I think the recent Frankenstein by Guillermo del Toro is a really good example of this.
18: Never again will I make something like you wicked.
7: Also like reaching back to like Chinatown or The Shining for like other evil dad examples.
19: Dad?
18: What?
19: You would never hurt Mommy and me, would you?
2: Miles, you are a recent father, relatively recent father. I'm wondering, what are some films that you cannot wait to share with your daughter?
6: You know, the one I was thinking about the most is 2019 movie Little Women, Greta Gerwig's adaptation of Little Women.
20: I just feel like women, they have minds and they have souls as well as just hearts. And
6: I have avoided rewatching this movie because I cried so much the first time I saw it. And I like, I'm like, I need an excuse to watch this movie again. I thought, in my opinion, that was the best movie that came out in 2019. I got into a lot of arguments with a lot of dads who said 1917. And I was like, no, it's literally Greta Gerwig's Little Women. I will ride and die for this movie. And the biggest thing about it, when I think about showing it to my daughter, is the richness and the warmth of the portrayal of family in that movie. That it is, it's not that it's uncomplicated, but it is warm and it's pure. And I just remember just the warmth that was protruding from the screen just like hit me in a very deep way.
2: Right. Yeah. And Joel, you are not a recent father. I think your kids are a little bit older. I'm wondering what your experience has been of sharing your favorite films with them.
7: Yeah, my kids are now 12 and 10, and I tried to recreate the excitement for them that I felt about Star Wars when I was young. And so a couple of years ago, I figured it was time. I decided to start with the original Star Wars movie.
2: Mm-hmm.
7: Tried to make a big deal out of it. I made popcorn. I turned off the lights, fired up the movie, and they hate it.
2: Totally
7: detest it. They don't understand what's happening in that opening scene, you know, when the stormtroopers are boarding the rebel ship. They don't care about Darth Vader or Princess Leia.
21: I'm a member of the Imperial Senate on a diplomatic mission to Alderaan.
22: You are part of the Rebel Alliance and a traitor. Take it away.
7: And then when the action shifts down to Tatooine, they're like, this is too slow, we're bored. Mm-hmm. And it is kind of slower than I remembered.
6: I feel like when you rewatch it again, you bring that sort of sensibility from watching action movies. And now, especially if anyone who has watched like a Marvel movie, you try to watch a Star Wars movie and compare it to the pace, and it is a completely different thing.
7: Okay, so major fail. but there have been a couple of wins, too. And I think the best example is I've gotten them to watch some of the films of Miyazaki, who's this very celebrated Japanese director, makes beautiful animated films that are like very human, super weird, but very alive. And it was really delightful to see my kids like getting into them and Spirited Away, Kiki's Delivery Service were
2: such
7: like
2: a good one.
7: Favorites. But My Neighbor Totoro, they like totally loved.
23: Totoro? Is that what your name is? Totoro? Yep, that's your name, all right.
7: And I want to say, I have a ton of admiration for the father in Totoro because he's like working a lot. He's supporting this family, caring for two young girls while his wife is recuperating in the hospital. He's like very attentive. He is sweet. He's present with his kids. He's curious about their world. And when they tell him about these forest spirits that are living in the woods around their house, he is not dismissive. He's like totally encouraging.
23: It's not a lie, Dad.
24: Don't worry, May. Satsuki and I believe you, and I bet you I know what happened. You must have met one of the spirits of the forest. That means you're a very lucky girl.
7: And he supports them, and he just lets them be kids. And good dad goals for me.
6: I mean, it honestly makes me wonder about whether this, like, dad movie trope is going to shift over the next few years. Mm-hmm. As, like, I like to believe that we're a little bit more emotionally available than maybe the dads of previous generation, right, Joel? I mean, we aspire to that. And I guess I wonder if the movies at some point are going to start kind of moving in that direction.
7: We can aspire. That's all we can.
2: All right. That was NPR's Miles Parks and Joel Rose. Thanks so much for joining us. And happy Father's Day, guys.
6: Thank you.
7: Thank you.

0: You're listening to All Things Considered from NPR News. More Americans are entering old age without children, spouses, or other close relatives to lean on. They're known as solo agers, and their numbers are expected to rise as younger generations get older. Advocates say the shift is also an opportunity to rethink how communities and support systems are designed. Ashley Milne-Tite reports.
1: As a professional patient advocate, Aileen Gerhardt hears a lot of stories. And during the last several years, she's heard more and more from people getting older without adult children, a spouse, or both. She says the healthcare system is stuck in the past, assuming older people have family to support them. But that's often not the case. Gerhardt runs a network called Navigating Solo.
2: Instead of looking at the concept of solo aging as something that's a crisis to be solved. It's not a crisis to be solved. It's a reality to be supported.
1: She says to take one example of that reality, rather than assume every patient has someone who can pick them up from a medical appointment after being under anesthetic and drive them home, she says, why can't the onus be on the healthcare system to arrange transport and an escort?
2: Let's look at designing the system or redesigning the system so that anyone and everyone can have strong support. Quite honestly, that benefits everyone.
1: She says acknowledging solo age's reality makes them feel less invisible. Jason Resendez is CEO of the National Alliance for Caregiving. He says there is growing recognition in some parts of government that many people are aging by themselves. That said, cuts are coming to home-based services for older adults and to Medicaid.
3: Which makes it a lot harder to age in place when you don't have a family caregiver to absorb the elimination of those social service supports.
1: Carl Smigelski was a family caregiver to his husband, Moshe, who died in 2019. He's 61, lives alone in Richmond, Rhode Island, and expects it to stay that way.
4: Right now, it wouldn't align with me to have another intimate relationship. So I was pretty clear, like, you're going to be doing this alone.
1: But he's gotten involved with an organization that has long recognized solo agers. It's called The Villages, and it consists of hyper-local groups called Villages that are mostly run by volunteers. Members join to tap the network's resources. Volunteers make it happen with rides to appointments, help moving furniture or changing light bulbs, and social events.
5: This Barbara, hi, you're back from Florida.
1: Smigelski is helping to start a new village in his rural part of the state. He's come to this community center to explain the concept to a group of older adults over lunch.
6: In many ways, if someone does transition to assisted living, there's services there. It's those of us living independently where there's a gap.
1: Smigelski, a software engineer, says he's not an obvious candidate for a network like this. He enjoys his own company and doesn't expect to need help changing light bulbs for decades.
4: But the social support, regardless of how able we are, that's intrinsic to us. And I went through my bowels of thinking I was an exception to that rule. I could be the human who didn't need social connection because I don't need a lot of it, but I need it.
1: Right now, his 87-year-old mother still drives him to hospital appointments and can sign him out if she needs to. But eventually, he expects to tap the network he's helping create to sustain him as he gets older. For NPR News, I'm Ashley Milne-Tite.
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9: I'm Dan Ronan with these news headlines. Voters in Colombia today are picking a new president, deciding between a progressive lawmaker and a conservative business outsider. The election comes 10 years after Colombia signed a peace pact with rebel forces, but recently violence has surged. France and other parts of Europe are in the midst of a punishing heat wave, leading to cancellations of some outdoor activities, including concerts and sporting events. Misting stations have been set up at the Eiffel Tower and other locations to combat the 100-degree-plus temperatures. Officials in Russian-occupied Crimea have suspended gasoline sales as Ukrainian drone attacks have increased on fuel supplies and refineries. I'm Dan Ronan, NPR News.

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1: It's All Things Considered from NPR News. I'm Ping Huang. It's been 5 years since a beachfront condominium collapsed in Surfside, Florida, killing 98 people and displacing hundreds of residents. The disaster prompted tough questions about building safety and oversight in Florida. NPR's Debbie Elliott reports.
2: Just around the corner from where the Champlain Tower South building collapsed 5 years ago, there's a makeshift memorial to those killed. A banner strung up on a wood frame with the names of all 98 victims, ranging in age from a year-old infant to a 92-year-old grandmother.
3: It's an unfortunate reminder of how big this tragedy was. And it's more than just names, it's stories, it's families. My name is Martin Langesfeld. I lost my sister, Nikki Langesfeld, in the Surfside building collapse, and her husband, Louis Adovnik.
2: Two-thirds of the 12-story beachfront condo collapsed just after 1 a.m. on June 24th, 2021. It started when the pool deck caved in, and 7 minutes later, the tower began to fall.
4: Is anybody there? Is anybody there? Police!
2: Many of the occupants were sleeping at the time, but the security guard didn't sound the alarm. Four people and the guard escaped. Three others were dramatically rescued from the rubble. Search crews then evacuated the residents in the part of the condo left standing. Since the collapse, Martin Langesfeld has become an activist, pushing to improve what he sees as a lax system of building oversight. He locates his sister's name on the temporary memorial.
3: Here's Nikki, 26 years old, and her husband, Louis, 28 years old. They got married just a few months prior to the collapse, and she moved in with him. A dream place, home, where you feel your safest, is where they were killed.
2: Langesfeld is frustrated that there's no permanent memorial honoring the victims, yet a new luxury condo is going up on the land where Champlain Towers once stood.
3: It's been almost 5 years, and there's no development for the memorial, and the development for the new building is very well underway.
2: Langesfeld says the new construction should wait until there's a final report from federal investigators looking into the cause of the collapse. Preliminary findings point to a failure that started in the pool deck slab due to poor construction and oversight. To date, no one has been held criminally responsible. But in a complex civil lawsuit, more than 30 defendants contributed to a $1.2 billion class action settlement reached just a year after the collapse. It addresses wrongful death, personal injury, and property loss claims. That was a significant achievement, says Coral Gables attorney Rachel Wagner First, co-lead counsel representing the Surfside victims.
5: I think what was apparent to all parties, legal parties, is that it was an enormous loss. Enormous loss.
2: None of the settling parties admitted wrongdoing, but Wagner First says the litigation pointed to many factors contributing to the scope of the disaster beyond the initial lawsuit that singled out the condo board for deferring repairs on the 40-year-old building.
5: Companies and individuals who had serviced the Champlain Tower South condominium building in the years before the collapse that had arguably or allegedly failed in some way to provide proper maintenance advice or counsel on repairs, including the security company that had staffed the front desk of the building and was on duty at the time that the alarm ought to have sounded.
2: The Surfside collapse was a wake-up call for condo associations and regulators around the country. In the immediate aftermath in South Florida, some two dozen properties were evacuated for safety concerns. Most eventually were able to return after repairs. The state responded by passing more stringent regulations, including new mandates for structural inspections and requiring condo associations to maintain a minimum level of reserve funding for structural upkeep.
6: The Florida legislature pushed the burden to create safe housing stock in Florida onto the people who are least able to bear it, which is the Florida consumer.
2: Fort Lauderdale attorney Donna DiMaggio-Berger specializes in condominium law. She says developers should also share in the burden.
6: If we wind up with the safest housing stock in the country, bravo, well done. But at the same time, the Florida legislature was saying you need to have periodic engineering, mandatory reserves. They were also entertaining legislation to reduce statutes of limitation to pursue developers and contractors for defective construction. Safe buildings start with the people who build them and repair them.
2: No matter how well-intentioned, the building reforms could have unintended consequences, says Miami-Dade County Mayor Daniela Levine Cava.
7: A lot of buildings have now been taken over by people who want to redo them and make them more expensive, luxurious homes. So there's tremendous pressure. People can't afford these things, and so they're forced to sell.
2: There's a name for it.
7: We call it condo vultures, and it is at our peril. We're grateful that people want to live the good life here. We know we live in paradise. We also know that we need to have people of all means in our community.
2: That's long been the conundrum in Florida, and it's evident here in Surfside, just north of Miami Beach. It's becoming a wealthy enclave with a wall of condos lining the Atlantic and more under construction. The Champlain Towers South property itself is soon to be home to the latest luxury development, the Delmore, billed as expansive mansions in the sky, with units starting at $15 million. Developer Jeffrey Rossley shows the layout on a scale model in a posh sales gallery.
8: Each penthouse has its own private pool, gets to view the ocean.
9: So how many penthouses?
8: Two with pools.
2: He's with Damac Properties, a Dubai-based firm. This is the company's first residential project in the U.S.
8: It was obviously a tragic opportunity, but the courts had already ordered sale of the property. The money was required to compensate the victims.
2: Damac was the only bidder with a $120 million cash offer, but the project has not received a warm welcome in Surfside. Rossley says they didn't expect the hostility. At town meetings, they were accused of having blood on their hands. In retrospect, Rossley says, this project needed a different approach.
8: We should have spent a bit more time on due diligence on community reaction rather than on the physical property itself. We went through what I would call the traditional due diligence. Maybe we should have gone through emotional due diligence as well.
2: The question now is whether people will want to live here. There are no buyers yet in the pre-sale phase. Meanwhile, a remembrance ceremony for the 98 people killed in the collapse will be held just outside the project's fence on Wednesday. Debbie Elliott, NPR News, Surfside, Florida.
1: That story was co-reported and produced by NPR senior producer Marisa Peñalosa. In Colombia, the government's quest to disarm drug trafficking guerrillas may be paying off, but it may be too late. The front-running candidate in today's presidential election runoff has pledged to end negotiations with criminal groups. John Otis reports.
10: A rebel leader barks orders to his troops here in the jungles of southern Colombia. Patches on their uniforms identify them as Comandos de la Frontera, or the Border Commandos. The group has some 1,000 fighters who control villages and traffic cocaine along Colombia's border with Ecuador. But now, about 100 are disarming. It's the first and only batch of rebels to demobilize since President Gustavo Petro launched peace talks 4 years ago with nearly a dozen criminal groups.
9: Hoy asistimos a uno de los acontecimientos.
10: Workers have erected a stage in the middle of the rainforest where speakers laud the agreement. They play the Colombian national anthem. They even play the rebel hymn of the border commandos. But this may be Colombia's last farewell to arms ceremony for some time to come. According to polls, Abelardo de la Estrella is favored to win today's presidential election. He's a criminal defense attorney and political newcomer who has been endorsed by President Trump. De la Estrella is promising to launch a military offensive the day after he takes office. I will give the order to bomb all of the camps holding narco-terrorists, he said in this interview last month on Colombian TV. His hardline message is connecting. In the first round election last month, De la Estrella finished first, though he lacked enough votes for outright victory. That has set up today's runoff against Iván Cepeda.
11: Colombia ha sido capaz de elegir la vida, la democracia.
10: Cepeda is a left-wing senator from the ruling party who pledges to continue with peace talks. However, the rebels have used government ceasefires during the talks to recruit new fighters and expand their territorial control.
12: It's undeniable that we have a worse security situation now than we did 4 years ago.
10: That's Kyle Johnson of the Bogota-based Conflict Responses Foundation.
12: There's 27,000 fighters in Colombia, and you're demobilizing 100. That's not a whole lot. It's better than nothing.
10: The criminal nature of the border commandos is evident at the demobilization ceremony, which takes place near the town of La Hormiga. We're surrounded by vast fields of coca plants, which provide the raw material for cocaine that the border commandos export. Their leader is Andres Rios, who was jailed last year for drug smuggling. In a bizarre scene at the ceremony, his troops now stand at attention as Rios addresses them in a live video feed from a Bogota prison. One by one, the rebels lay down pistols, automatic rifles, and bandoliers of bullets. In fact, they turn in so many weapons that one of the tables holding them collapses in the mud.
13: Now these newly demobilized rebels have changed clothes. They're wearing blue jeans and t-shirts that say, "I'm betting on life and I comply with the peace process." One's carrying a monkey.
10: Though their numbers are small, now ex-fighters like Carlos Andres Torres call this a big step forward. After high school, he was desperate to find work to help his family. Torres joined the border commandos, who pay fighters about $600 a month. But he never felt good as a gunman. Now, he says, "I'm really happy to go back to normal life." For NPR News, I'm John Otis in La Hormiga, Colombia.
1: The grunge and indie rock of the 90s and 2000s was defined by rebellion. The mosh pit was a haven for all the kids who were sick and tired of listening to mom and dad. Bands like The Shins wrote fast-paced garage rock full of uncertainty and angst and the idea that adulthood was somewhere in the distance. Now, many of those musicians are parents themselves. James Mercer is the singer and songwriter behind The Shins. He's also a father of three daughters. We called him up for Father's Day. Welcome.
14: Hey, thank you very much.
1: Your early work captures the restless energy of 90s rock. When you look back at those early songs, do they sound like a different version of you? You know, who were you back then?
14: Man, I mean, it kind of does. And it's funny because I guess I didn't realize how kind of grungy that stuff was, you know? But yeah, you know, I remember during that time writing a song where I said I was dealing with the exploded view of a life I thought was simple, you know? And man, it's crazy because I think becoming a dad, now I'm watching my daughters deal with a world that, you know, I'm barely hanging on to. It's changing so quickly. So they're probably having very similar thoughts, I suppose.
1: Yeah. In 2012, your album Port of Morrow came out, and by then your life looked really different from when The Shins started. One of the big changes is that you were the father of young kids. Let's listen a little to the title track.

0: What was your headspace then when you were working on Port of Morrow? Did being a dad change the music that you wanted to write?
1: Yeah, I suppose it did. I mean, that song is really about the concern for your little kids. You know, the kids at that point were toddlers, and they're just so innocent and perfect. And yet you know how dark the world can be, and you know that they will learn and they must learn one day. And it's just a bittersweet period of time, I think.
0: Mm-hmm. Yeah, absolutely.

0: to play on your father's guitar. What were those lessons with him like?
1: Well, they were pretty basic because I think I wanted to be rebellious. I wanted to be independent, but I would go to him and ask questions, you know, because I think I was just, you know, trying to find my own sound and so on. But he was very encouraging, and just the idea that anybody can sing and it's not odd or strange, I think, helped me. I don't know that I would have gotten into music without that exposure.
0: Your daughters are now older, almost the age that you were when you started pursuing music seriously. How do they relate to your music? Do they appreciate it? Do they like it?
1: Yes, they seem to like it, but they don't sit around listening to it, you know? So I wouldn't say they're fans, but they do appreciate it. And one of the great things is that they'll run into other kids their age who really love the Shins, which is, man, that, you know, I'm always chuffed when I hear that because I know that has to have some impact.
0: I've been talking with James Mercer of the Shins. Thanks so much, James, and happy Father's Day.
1: Oh, thank you so much.
0: That is our show for tonight. Stay safe, be well, and thanks for listening to All Things Considered from NPR News.
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3: 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Hey, people! I've been traveling to different revolutions through history, and let me tell y'all, do not go to England in 1381. 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
6: Rivalry turns deadly when a Cambridge student is murdered and Alfie's Bible turns up at the scene. Meanwhile, Geordie faces a pivotal decision. 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
8: From Buffalo, Toronto Public Media, this is What's Next. Conversations around mental health are becoming more common, but for many men, discussing trauma, abuse, and emotional pain can still be difficult. On today's show, we speak with Tawan T.J. Williams, author of Dos Krista, a memoir and healing guide for male survivors of sexual abuse. He shares his journey from surviving childhood abuse to overcoming addiction, incarceration, and finding a renewed sense of purpose. He discusses the lasting impact of trauma, the stigma many men face when expressing emotions, and the importance of breaking cycles of toxic masculinity that can be passed from one generation to the next. The conversation also explores the need for honesty, support, and safe spaces where men can heal without shame. It's a conversation about resilience, recovery, and the importance of mental health. That's coming up on What's Next. But first, the news.
9: Live from NPR News in Washington, I'm Dan Ronan. President Trump is threatening violence against Iran. He warns its proxies must stop causing trouble in Lebanon. The threat comes as Vice President J.D. Vance negotiates a fragile peace plan with Iran in Switzerland. NPR's Luke Garrett reports.
10: Trump says U.S. forces will, quote, hit Iran very hard again if its proxies keep up the fighting in Lebanon. Earlier this week, Trump had called on Israel to, quote, calm down. He pushed for a ceasefire between Iranian-backed Hezbollah and Israeli forces in southern Lebanon. This ongoing conflict threatens the recent U.S.-Iran peace plan. Meanwhile, Vice President Vance is seeking to build upon a recently signed memorandum of understanding between Iran and the U.S. He spoke Sunday from Switzerland.
11: The question before us now is how much more can we accomplish together? Can we turn over a new leaf? Can we change relations in the Middle East permanently?
10: Vance says his goals are to end Iran's nuclear program and keep the Strait of Hormuz open. Saturday, Iran said the strait was closed, but U.S. Central Command denied this. Luke Garrett, NPR News, the White House.
9: The U.S. Centers for Disease Control and Prevention is getting access to just over $100 million in emergency funding from the country's Infectious Disease Rapid Response Reserve Fund. As NPR's Gabrielle Emanuel reports, the money will help the agency respond to the Ebola outbreak in the Democratic Republic of Congo and Uganda.
12: The CDC currently has more than 125 staff in the Ebola-affected countries, says Dr. Satish Pillai of the CDC in a press conference.
13: In the past several days, our team in DRC is collaborating in efforts to improve community acceptance of surveillance, isolation, and safe and dignified burials.
12: The U.S. is also supporting Ebola assessments at ports of entry, including airports, and providing technical input on how to get Ebola testing where it's needed. This boost in funding comes as the U.S. has faced criticism that foreign aid cuts may have hurt the region's ability to detect and respond to this Ebola outbreak. Gabriella Emanuel, NPR News.
9: British Prime Minister Keir Starmer faces a critical decision. He can either step down as the United Kingdom's leader or face a likely challenge to his role as the head of the Labour Party. This from rival Andy Burnham, who just last week won election to Parliament and is expected to challenge Starmer. Discontent with Starmer's leadership has been building, especially concerning economic growth and the delivery of public services. Britain's business secretary, Peter Kyle, says Starmer is reflecting on his political situation and some in government expect a decision possibly by Monday. Starmer has been UK prime minister for almost 2 years. You're listening to NPR News from Washington.
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19: Today's conversation includes discussion of sexual abuse, grooming, trauma, and suicide. 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This is What's Next from Buffalo, Toronto Public Media, NPR. I am your host for today, executive producer Charles Gilbert. And June is Men's Mental Health Awareness Month. I feel though as if I'm always being on this show at this time of year because this is a subject matter that holds near and dear to my heart. Today's conversation is about what men carry, what men survive, and what it takes to heal from things that many men are taught to bury. My guest is none other than author of Dash Krista. I got it right.
20: You got it right this time. You got it. Nailed it.
19: Tawan T.J. Williams. It is a memoir and a healing guide for adult male survivors of sexual abuse. His story speaks to grooming, silence, shame, survival, addiction, incarceration, rebirth, faith, identity, and purpose. TJ, welcome.
20: Good Good to be back. Good to see you again, Charles.
19: Yes. We have had this conversation before on another platform of my personal one, but I wanted to get you on here to talk about your book and talk about just your story behind that. So as I did previously in our other conversation, I'm going to ask you the same thing. You know, I do my check-in.
20: Yes.
19: And how are you doing from a scale 1 to 5 on the business level, personal, and your mental health? So how are you doing on those?
16: I'll go 4s across the board. Like I said, there's always room for growth. You can't ever say you're a 5. No, you know, but doing pretty well in every aspect.
19: Now, who exactly is TJ Tawan Williams?
16: That's sort of what the subject of the book was, right? To find that that identity, to see who actually I am and what that is defined as. And it's come to find out that I'm a leader, right? Like I'm a person who likes to step in and do very difficult things and say the difficult thing and try to lead the way or pave the way forward for people who may not have necessarily thought that there was a path forward for them.
19: Now, before we got on, me and you were talking, and you had said that you just found out last year that June is Men's Mental Health Month. So with that being said, when you hear that Men's Mental Health Month, what does that mean to you personally?
16: It means opportunity. It means an opportunity to be able to say the things and have the conversations that a lot of us avoid. You know, one of the things I found from writing the book and the subject matter was that a lot of men in general shy away from not necessarily having the conversation, but publicly having the conversation about the things that have impacted them. And I think this gives us an opportunity to lay those things out and give people a safe space to speak their truth.
19: I do agree with that. I always feel though as if men do carry a lot of burden on them and they do suffer in silence. Mm-hmm. Your book is centered on healing. Do you think men are getting better at talking about mental health, or are we still learning?
16: We're still learning. There's a long way to go. Recently I heard some comments from, you know, Dana White as an example, or even Kevin Garnett talking about Victor Wembanyama, you know, after the game, where there's still these stigmas attached to expression of emotion, seeking help and counsel, dealing with, you know, the issues that you may be facing as a man, because we're all talking, man up. Mm-hmm. You know, we hear that from a very young age, man up, say it with your chest, right?
19: So yeah.
16: I think we're exposing, but we still have a very long way to go before I think the comfort level's there to express these things.
19: Now, you did bring up basketball, and you brought up the whole Kevin Garnett, what he said about Victor. Why do you think that we still have that stigma? Like, we still have to, there's still that overarching.
16: I think part of the problem is the idea of what a man is, right? This construct, the Superman that we've built, that none of us are, and it doesn't exist. And so there's this ideology of, you know, or this idol that we're supposed to be that no one can actually live up to. But we point to that all the time, right? Like, oh, you know, this is what a man does and this is what a real man is. And secretly, a lot of us don't have those. We're all missing elements of that. And I think that sort of leads to the frustration and self-loathing that takes place as a man.
19: And for the most part, men are often taught to survive.
16: Yes.
19: But they're not taught how to
16: actually live.
19: Live and how to heal.
16: Heal, right.
19: Yes. Do you think men are taught to hide their pain before they're ever taught to how to process?
16: Yeah. It's passed down. It's almost like an oral tradition, right?
19: Mm-hmm.
16: Like, you know, the patriarch tells the youth, this is how you're supposed to live. And we carry these things on with us generationally. You know, and a lot of us deal with a lot of baggage that we should be able to offload in a constructive way, but don't have the feeling of safety to be able to express those things, right? Like, for example, why is it that 80% of men commit suicide, right? 50% of the population, but 80% of suicides are men. Because there's no space to express those emotions, those traumas, those pain points without feeling like you're less of a man.
20: So I think that's, you know, trying to bury that, it always resurfaces.
19: What made you want to go and write this book?
20: There was a conversation I had, and I talk about it in the book, where, you know, a friend said to me, you weren't in a relationship, right? You're the victim of a child predator. And so to sort of backtrack a bit, one of the conversations I had even after writing the book was with one of my coworkers, or actually an employee of mine. We're in Chicago, we're having lunch, and I'm telling him about the subject matter. And he said, well, I mean, that's not bad. She made a man out of you. You know, she taught you how to be a man. And that was the idea that I'd carried with me for most of my life, right? That I was in this relationship, that I had somehow, as a teenager, been involved in a genuine relationship with a woman who was, you know, 10 years older than me, that somehow I failed at. And it didn't dawn on me that it wasn't me failing in a relationship. There was no relationship to fail. And so when I had that realization that, wait, I was a victim, and I know men don't like to use the V word, you know, we're never victims. You're not allowed to say victim. But to acknowledge that point was the point where I was like, this needs to be stated, even if it's just for my own personal relief. And if one person picks up this book and can learn something from it, then I've done my part in this world.
19: Now, you said something right there that stood out to me, and it's something that we have conversated in the past about, and that is the whole idea of how society is framing this, how society will frame something like your experience, as you are the one, you're the victim, and your abuser was an older woman.
20: Yeah.
19: On top of that, it was someone that, as kids, we put all our trust in, right, which would be a teacher.
20: Right.
19: In your book, you had a quote, and if I'm correct, it was the court officer.
20: Yes.
19: That said, I bet you weren't complaining then.
20: Yes.
19: How damaging is that when you hear?
20: You know no one's coming to help you. Right? And so you're stuck in this situation where if I express how I feel, I'm ungrateful somehow for feeling the way that I do. And inevitably, we all do. One of the things recently, we had done a study on male abuse survivors. And these were all men who have been in very similar situations as me. Okay. So what we've come to find was that all of these unprocessed feelings, right? Depression, anxiety, you know, sexual insecurity, incarceration and addiction, self-medication. These are all byproducts of being involved in these relationships. But when you don't have someone that you can go to, like I was saying about my colleague, who's just going to tell you she's making a man out of you, it's minimized. So when your pain is minimized, that immediately puts you in a position where then there's something wrong with me. I'm the crazy one. And you carry that burden of just feeling crazy. Like there's no help. There's something wrong with you for having felt that you were compromised in some way.
19: And I want to transition into the kind of like the meat of your book, but I want to approach it with care because, you know, it is a sensitive subject matter. And the details that you wrote about in your book is very dark, and it does get, you know, there is triggers that needs to be done within that. And for people who don't know, never heard of Das Krista, what's the story behind the book?
20: So it's a story of how you become a victim, right? How the layers of failure that have to take place from other adults that leave a child vulnerable to a predator. Right. And how cunning and careful and selective these predators are in their prey. It's no different than you see, you know, in on the savannah when a lion seeks out the slowest antelope.
19: Mm-hmm.
20: You know, they find the one that is the easiest to manipulate. So I didn't have a home structure. Right? I didn't have people who were going to report any wrongdoing. You know, I was older looking enough that I could pass in certain circles. I was intelligent enough to be able to pass off as someone that was learning. And The main purpose of the story, though, is to, how did you become a victim of a child predator? What are the signs that someone is the victim of a child predator, and how we should really actually try to create safe spaces for when we see these things happening? Because a lot of people witnessed what happened and they did nothing because they were congratulating me. And that's what is still so mind-blowing to me, is that this congratulations you get when you're a young boy with an older woman, and that's acceptable in some people's minds.
19: It is, and you see more of it. You know, like I said, I remember being in high school, and there were even the small little talks of, oh, this may be something that's happening. Mm-hmm. And if it was, you know, they are bigging up the guy for oh my God, like, you are doing this, not realizing it's wrong on all levels.
20: The contribution that it does to your psyche, right? The one thing I didn't realize until I was older is, and this is something that was expressed in another show that I was on, I thought I was living an adult life, but I was 15, 16 years old, okay? Think about the amount of insecurity you have when you're with a woman that you can't provide anything for because you can't work. Mm-hmm. And then you see other men who have cars, who have careers, who have influence and money and can do things that you can't. And you're always looking over your shoulder for the better person to take over. So I was already predispositioned for insecurity before I even got a chance to live a life as an adult. I was never going to be equal to the other men that I was surrounded by, but I had no business being surrounded by them. I should have been surrounded by teenagers.
19: Right.
20: So my comparison was never to my peers. It was always to these other more established figures that I was surrounded by because of the relationship that I was in.
19: And also, you know, within that book, you do dive into the comparison that she had with her father.
20: Yes.
19: Like, yeah, you know.
20: Her, yeah. Trying to create her father. Like, I was, you know, I use the Build-A-Bear analogy, but I don't, you know, that's sort of like she was trying to recreate from scratch the man that she actually wanted. And so it's hard, since you can't necessarily find that, mm-hmm. why not create it, right? Here, you're going to dress this way, and you're going to wear this cologne, and you're going to talk this way, and you're going to have this job, and here's what I want you to do. For, like, building your man from scratch is what she was doing from the ground up.
19: And that

0: birthday cake for me. You know? And it's those things, right? Like, hey, here's this for you. And now here's a little extra privilege. So listen, you don't have to worry about coming to class this day. You know, you can go home early. Do you need a ride home? I see you're walking. Oh, look at your shoes. Let me take you to get it. Like, it's those little, doing these little things for you, gradually ingratiating you, making you more comfortable, feeling more welcome to be around this individual.
1: Mm-hmm.
0: So when I was at her apartment, it was normal to be there. When she asked me to rub her shoulders, it was normal to do that. When we were watching movies and holding hands, it was normal. Because these things have been slowly progressed into that point of it's not one moment where, hey, I'm your teacher and the rock music plays and she throws her glasses off and you're going at it on the desk. Yeah. Like that's the fantasies, you know, version of sort of what this is. It's a much more deliberate probing process to check safeguards. I can keep you out a little later. I can pick you up a little closer to home. I can buy you a little extra thing here and there. I can call you, you know, and then eventually you're in their grasp.
1: And then the next series of events led you after you graduated.
0: Yes.
1: The next series of events led you to being incarcerated.
0: Yes.
1: And this is all because you have phased out.
0: Yes.
1: When all this was happening, take me through, and like I said, I want to be, you know, the process, like your mental state of mind when it was now she's phasing you out.
0: So it started with little things, right? Like, hey, I have a friend who I think you might like. You know, oh, hey, don't you think, what about this girl? Do you think this is somebody you want to hang out with? Leaving me at the bar by myself, you know? And it's like, well, you don't want me anymore. So what's wrong with me? Right. You know, it never comes back to, oh, well, 18 now and she likes him younger. So, you know, it was more so what's wrong with me? And when you try to constantly self-evaluate that way, right? Like, what's wrong with me? Why would anyone else want me? And then it just became trying to prove that I was desirable, you know, constantly trying to prove that by being involved in multiple, you know, illicit situations with other women to try to prove that to be the case. But the more she kept trying to push me away, the more difficult it was for me to comprehend my own ability to live my own life. Because I'd been so dependent on her for everything. Like, I didn't know how to... It's not like she actually taught me anything in life, right? Like, I didn't know how to pay bills or go get a car or balance a checkbook. None of those things were ever actually learned in that process. But I was more so addicted to the comfort level of the dependency on her support and not knowing how to live without it. And once that support started to be stripped away, the more I tried to cling to it. And, you know, I think for her own safety, one, like you said, the aging out thing, but two, because at some point it has to get real, right? Yeah. There was an ultimatum. We're either going to be in a relationship or not. You know, like we can't, how long are we going to continue to hide? Is it 60? You know, so I think the reality of what she had done eventually started to creep upon her too. And now she was trying to get me to move on quietly so she could, you know, throw that skeleton in her closet and move on with her life.
1: Because there was points in the book where, you know, even while you were still in school, there was the let's cover it up.
0: Yeah.
1: And let's, you know, do this. But then there was points where maybe the jealousy started to appear.
0: She wanted me to go, but never wanted me to leave.
1: Yeah.
0: And the same thing happened when I was older. Like, she would want me to go on these dates and be around these other women. But then when I did, she would get jealous and pull me back in. And so there was this tug of war that was happening, too. She wanted to keep the secret relationship and wanted me to have a real relationship superficially so she could still have the best of both worlds.
1: And during that time of the towards the phasing out of it, you were warned.
0: Yes.
1: As far as what can happen if you continued.
0: Yeah.
1: Which is, you know, I can only imagine, because

0: me being a male that probably has been through a situation where you are subject to, you know, just wanting to fight for what you think is love. And, right. you know, they say love makes you do
1: crazy
0: things. And you went through something where that did put you, you know, behind bars. Yes. And then that did put you, like we had spoke earlier, you are sitting there trying to plead your case.
1: Yeah.
0: And tell these people this is what's wrong and no one heard you.
1: So one of the things I learned earlier was early on, especially during this experience, was passive racism and how race played a gigantic part in what happened.
0: Mm-hmm.
1: You know, obviously my abuser was not of the same race as me. She was a Caucasian woman. Her family heavily ingratiated within the court system. And the person that you spoke of was a high ranking law enforcement officer and officer of the court that warned me, but I wasn't the one that should have gotten the warning.
0: Exactly.
1: You know, and that's yeah. And so that's how this all, like when I started to see these things play out, right? Like I'm standing in court with an army of people behind me that have all at some point committed any number of felonies and you know, child abuse acts, playing victim in court, you know, and there I was, the scary figure, you know, like I'm a big person. So it's obvious, it's easy to make me appear to be more terrifying in that situation, you know, being in jail with no money. So, you know, my hair is nappy. I don't smell so great. You know, I look crazy already. My beard's all over the place. And so it was easy to paint that picture of me, you know, in the court. And when you're trying to voice these things and say these things aloud, there's so much to say that I end up rambling a bunch of nonsense in court and made myself look even worse. So, and I'm smiling about it now because I can look back on it like I take it for what it was. It taught me a lot about how the justice system, and I'm using quotes to say that actually works, because there was no justice served that day. But it gave me something that I'll never, ever, ever take for granted. And that was a strength and a resolve that I didn't even know I had at that time. But, you know, in that moment, I had a choice and I think I made the right one.
0: And in that moment of being incarcerated and then getting out, if I'm correct, you did join the military.
1: This was after I got out of the military. I was incarcerated.
0: Okay. And then there's the pivot moment. Mm-hmm. You know, this is a trigger because this moment right here is a trigger for most listeners, where you were in your house and had a weapon on you.
1: Yes.
0: And was contemplating taking your life.
1: Absolutely. Yeah.
0: Someone who we both wish was wish was here was on the phone with you when you were contemplating this.
1: Yeah.
0: Take me through that moment. Because I feel like that moment right there was the shift for you.
1: It was one of the major shifts, absolutely. One of several to come. Self-medication. All right. I couldn't stop drinking. And I used to think that helped me. I thought it would help me sleep. And then I started smoking and drinking. I thought that would help me sleep even better. And the sleep never came. And when you are awake 19, 20, 22 hours a day, and you have nothing to do because you have no job, you live in your own head. And I just couldn't escape the fact that what did I do wrong, right? What was so wrong? What's so terrible about me that this person doesn't want me, right? I'm unwantable. Parents didn't want me. Family don't, you know. You start looking at all these things that why is it that I am this person that no one seems to want to be around? Like why is it that I can't seem to keep a job or make money or have these nice things? I'm sitting in this, you know, crappy little bedroom with old sneakers on and hand-me-down pants trying to figure out what to do with myself. And world would be better off without me. You know, I'm just taking up space. And that's what the thought was. Like, I'm just taking up space. And with every sip, the idea became more acceptable to just want to go to sleep. You know, and no one's going to miss me anyway. And, you know, what's the point? And these are all the things that are thinking. So you put bullet one in and spin the chamber and stare at it. And then take it out and take another sip and do it again and repeat. And I don't know what made me pick up that ugly cordless phone. For those of you who are, you know, not 114 years old, we had phones that, you know, were attached to our houses still. I didn't have a cell phone then, but I had a cordless phone, and I decided to call Carl to say goodbye, because that was the one person who I knew I would want to say goodbye to. And I didn't explicitly say goodbye, but I remember just having a conversation about reminiscing about basketball and, you know, just saying how badly I wanted to go to sleep. And I hung up the phone, sat there for another 10 minutes, and I remember sticking the barrel under my chin and then my temple and then my chin. And then, you know, I was just wishing I could have the nerve to pull the trigger. And when I couldn't, there was a window hanging right by the desk that I was sitting at, and I just tossed the revolver out the window. And I swear, as soon as the metal hit the dumpster beneath me, the door got kicked in, and it was Buffalo police to come, and they came and took me.
0: And that's because
1: Carl had called the police.
0: Carl knew, and he can tell that there was a call. That was a cry for help.
1: Yeah.
0: And a lot of individuals would not have done that. You know, I think back to, I was a kid at the time when my stepbrother took his life.
1: I'm sorry, Mom.
0: And it's one of those things where we didn't know, obviously.
1: Yeah.
0: But, I always think back to, like, what if, you know, and you are the example of, like, what if you, well, you did make that call, because some people, it's that just, I just need that hand.
1: So there is a misconception about what depression looks like. And everyone thinks it's this, like, you just walk around sad in a robe all day and you don't shave. And that's not what depression looks like. It has so many different faces. And I think what this month needs to really do is to start to highlight what male depression actually looks like. You know, rage moments, hypersexuality, you know, constantly trying to prove yourself. You know, frustration and anxiety, lack of sleep, you know, substance abuse. Like, these things are all manifestations of what actual depression looks like. And a lot of people around me didn't notice the depression because I was still good at making jokes. Like, if you're not sad all the time, then people don't think you're depressed. And I think that's the one stigma that we can do for this month, is to remove that from the lexicon, right? The imagery of depression, which is the sad face. That is not what depression actually is. And the signs are there for a lot of these men. The 38,428 men who took their lives last year all at some point exhibited those signs. And I think that we need to become more aware and reach out, because how often have, legitimately, in our lives, all of us, besides winning something, right, or celebrating, how often have we gotten a hug from another man?
0: That's a good question, because I'm thinking about it myself. I mean,
1: are you okay? You know, like those
0: right,
1: words, right?
0: Right. Yeah. And that's something that I kind of tell a lot of my friends. Those three words,
1: yeah,
0: go far, yeah, you know, and I'm someone who can pick up on energy a lot. Yeah. So I can, like, if I ask, like, are you okay? And you'd be like, yeah, I'm good. I can feel
1: right, that you're not.
0: And then it's like, okay, but then I never want to let that person know. Like, I always want to let that person know that I'm here.
1: Yeah.
0: You know, earlier this year, I had a friend, more like a mentee, who went back home and reached out to me. And, you know, I checked on him because I haven't heard from him in a while. Right. And I asked him, like, hey, like, how's everything going? And he was like, I just got out of the hospital. Like, I had to get admitted into the hospital because I was going through a lot. And I told him, I said, listen, I don't care what time of day it is.
1: Yeah.
0: If you're going through something, call me, yeah. You know, because I know, like, kind of like I felt that toll,
1: yeah,
0: when things happen and then everybody's running around just trying to figure out why. Or why couldn't they, why didn't I see the signs? Why didn't I reach out more?
1: Yeah.
0: You know, and I mean, I'm thinking about, like, what you just asked. When was the last time that I actually hugged a male other than you when I just seen you?
1: Greeting is, yeah, you know, it's incredible. Right.
0: It probably was, no, it was my brother.
1: Okay.
0: You know, it was my brother over the weekend because, and my nephew, because we had my niece's recitals, and then my niece's birthday party was Sunday.
1: Okay.
0: So,
1: happy birthday. You know.
0: but that is a good question, because, you know, you really don't, you know, because we're told to mask that.
1: Right.
0: We're never told to express it, because
1: express it or provide comfort for it, because somehow that is less manly to acknowledge, express, and feel, and then to comfort and to provide solution. That is, or even just shut up and listen. You know, another thing too, like the constant need to give advice. You know, like, we have Morgan Freeman, we have enough wise men. Like, let Morgan handle that, guys. You know, the rest of us, like, sometimes it's just best to be quiet.
0: Mm-hmm.
1: And just listen to somebody, what they're saying. You know, and there's a lot of bad advice given, because I watch, you know, I see a lot of these podcasts where, you know, there's a lot of bad advice being given. And, but again, these stigmas, right, they have consequences. And this uprising of the manosphere, so to speak, right, because we've demonized some aspects of being a man, or we try to push people to be more expressive. So what we've done is, in that effort, we've overcorrected. We've made people feel like, well, now being a man is toxic. But even though that's not what the intent, you can just take those, you can cut the sentence short, mash those two words together, and now you have this overcorrection of men trying to be extra masculine. So now we end up with the Andrew Tates of the world, right? Where, you know, no, it's not wrong. This is what a man does. This is how a man acts. And you're like, well, really? Because I've never met a man that behaves that way in my life.
0: Right.
1: And so now you have this subculture that's created. And so now you have this pushback from these groups that are trying to overcorrect what we're doing, which is trying to say, it's nothing wrong with being a man, but there's also nothing wrong with shedding tears and providing comfort and being supported and needing support.
0: We're here with Tuan Williams, author of Dash Krista. We'll be back with more What's Next after this from Buffalo Toronto Public Media, NPR.
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4: That's Erie County Comptroller Kevin Hardwick. 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
0: 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Welcome back to What's Next. I'm your host, Charles Gilbert. We're here with TJ Williams, author of Dash Krista, which I've been saying it, and I know the listeners are probably sitting there trying to figure out, what does Dash Krista mean? So for the listening audience, who probably is sitting there trying to figure out, like I said, what is the meaning of that word?
1: So my abuser was Irish, and Dash Krista is Gaelic for indestructible, unbreakable. And that's what I had to prove to be in order to overcome what happened. You know, I couldn't be crushed by the weight of what transpired, and to rise from that and to even have a semblance of a decent life where most people don't, you know, I don't take that for granted. So, and I try to pass that on to anyone who's willing to listen.
0: So with that being said, with you given the meaning behind it, let's go through that journey, that healing journey.
1: Okay.
0: Because, you know, we just got from a dark place, mm-hmm. you know, the darkest moment, to now the process in you getting to where you are now.
1: Yeah.
0: I remember you mentioning in the book, I believe, your daughter.
1: Yes.
0: And the question that she asked you that we had a conversation about, because I said that during your book signing that I attended, when you said what you said, it struck a nerve to me because I'm a girl dad.
1: Yeah.
0: And you said that she asked you, why do you hate yourself?
1: Yeah.
0: And I feel like that to me was that moment next to Carl. This moment also helped you change and pivot and start that healing journey.
1: Yeah. She asked me that at 5 years old. And I know even when we talked about it later on, she still doesn't remember why she asked it, but that's okay. But I did ask her again why she asked me that. But it was obvious, it was written all over me, right? Like, why are you so self-loathing? And this was something that was asked of me again and when I was in rehab, which is, how come you're the only person who can't see what you have to offer? You know, you walk into a room and, you know, people gravitate towards you. So why is it that you can't recognize that? What is it about you that you despise yourself so much? And it stems back from that. I had to really look back as why, right? Was I doing anything to benefit myself? Was I doing anything to benefit this world? Was I using any skills or knowledge that I have? Was I actually living the life that I wanted to or was intended to live? And the answer was no. I was sitting in a basement in the dark, smoking weed, hating myself. And what good did I do? What was I actually accomplishing? And I had a child. And that was not the first, that was, that moment was actually from another fall from grace after I'd already overcome all this and made a bunch of money and made a life for myself. And I just couldn't sustain. So understanding why I had trouble sustaining life, why is it that I couldn't function as an adult? You know, because I was trapped in this 15-year-old mindset. The pause button had been hit the moment that I slept with that woman in that home. And I was stuck there. I was still stuck in that living room, a scared kid, not sure of himself, directionless and not knowing what to do. And that's all I saw when I looked in the mirror. So to correct that, I had to undo that, right? I had to grow up and start doing grown-up things. And one was taking care of my appearance and my well-being. So, you know, sobriety didn't mean just giving up, you know, substance abuse. Sobriety meant like actually doing sober things, like making conscious choices. You know, I always equate it to having to walk, but telling yourself left foot down, right foot up, right foot down, you know, and that's what it has to be for a while. Like you have to rewire your entire thought process to be very deliberate in everything that you do, you know, and it started with that, like just making sure that I was making sound choices.
0: And also through that, you found your partner, your writer who is sitting right here. Obviously, I feel though as if she also was a very important part of this whole rehab, or, you know, you being who you are now, the healing journey.
1: There's some things you're not ready to recognize when you're in a particular mindset, right? Mm-hmm. Like you can't, you might say you can't see the forest from the trees. You know, if I had run into Tiana 3 years prior, I would have walked right past her, right? Because I would have found the tragic figure that was just as messed up as me to put myself in a bad situation, to have a bunch of misery and make a bunch of excuses and then, you know, find a reason to run away. And that was the vicious cycle I was in, right? To find the person who I was somehow better than. And this was the first time I'd actually tried to participate in a relationship with someone that was better than me. You know, that was complete already, that didn't need me to save her or... And I couldn't use that as a mechanism to escape, you know, like, so yeah, another tipping point was being able to find somebody that had her own internal support and was unbreakable herself. And, you know, sometimes those forces collide in a way that can be destructive, and other times they can shift in a way that is a very beautiful thing to witness.
0: During the healing process, what part of it was the hardest for you? Acknowledging what happened, being honest, regaining your identity, finding peace, or living with intention?
1: The honesty part. You're taught, as I said, I was groomed not only to be a boyfriend or a Stepford husband, so to speak, but I was also groomed to be a liar. To not tell the truth, to suppress, and especially when you're in a situation with someone where you can't possibly have an honest conversation with anybody, no matter what you're feeling that day. Can you imagine what it's like to have a fight with your girlfriend, but no one knows you have a girlfriend, you can't talk about your girlfriend, and you're having this bad day that no one seems to understand, so you have to make something up as to why you feel the way that you do. Mm-hmm. Or you're going somewhere, but you can't say where you're going. Or you have money, and you can't say where you got it. Or you're doing things that make no sense, and you have these things that are appearing out of thin air. And so it was that part, learning that it's okay to say, this is what I'm doing, this is what happened. You know, and so that step leads to everything else being possible. But if you can't make, and honesty isn't just external. It's looking at yourself, looking in the mirror and saying, I did this or I do this, but without being self-deprecating to the point where you're unredeemable. I did this, so how can I do better next time?
0: Now, some people will say that, you know, this could be shame. Mm-hmm. What does it mean for a man to acknowledge what happened when that shame has told him to stay quiet? Because, you know, most times we, when something like this happens, especially because we rarely hear of men being victims.
1: Yeah.
0: How do they acknowledge that?
1: Acknowledgement starts with just that, saying it out loud. You know, I had to say it to myself and then say it out loud. I was the victim of a child predator. And when you understand and you say those words out loud, the relief, you didn't do anything. And that's what we have to understand. Like, it's not your fault. You didn't do this to yourself. You didn't say, you know what, I just want to be the victim of a predator today. Where can I find a predator? You know, that didn't happen. And when you're a child, we put as men, we don't allow young boys to be boys, to grow into men. We are always trying to transition from infant to man almost instantaneously. There was a story of a football player that he was punching his son in the chest saying, man up. The boy was four. How is a four-year-old going to man up?
0: Right.
1: You know, and so it's that problem, too, is that we take on such a huge responsibility at such an early age to be a certain way that acknowledgement is impossible because you're supposed to know better. You're supposed to be stronger than that. You're supposed to man up when you're 10, 11, 12, 13 years old. A 15-year-old can't man up.
0: Mm-hmm.
1: You know, and that's what we have to remove from the thought process. And so to acknowledge that you are a child, you are not in the position to know better. You know how much smarter I am than a 15-year-old? <You know? laughs> Like the levels of distance of knowledge and experience that were gained from 25 to 35, 35 to 45 are astronomical.
0: Yeah.
1: And so you have to appreciate the gap in experience and knowledge that you had from your abuser. And it's okay to accept the fact that you are a child. Children need to learn. And it's a lesson that none of us should have to learn. But you were not in control. And the things that you can control, you should. And that's why, as I said, the serenity prayer is always something that I keep close to me, you know, because I had to learn to accept the things I couldn't change, you know, and that was the biggest difference. And once you acknowledge again, I was a child.
0: We're winding down to our last few moments here, but I do want to get into where people can get the book if they're interested in it. But one of the last questions that I have for you would be, how do we create space for men to be honest without turning their pain into shame? Piggybacking off of...
1: Yeah. It takes a village. One of the things that we, you know, I was going to say this before, and, you know, part of one of the steps about honesty, it isn't just you that needs to be honest. It isn't just external honesty. It's the integrity of another man to also know that these are things you feel.
0: Mm-hmm.
1: To understand your own humanity in the moment. And a lot of us tend to try to take that opportunity to get one up on the next man in front of us, right? So instead of, if you come to me and say, listen, I'm feeling a certain way, oh man, I don't do that. You know, I'm way more manly than your manliness can man.
0: Right.
1: And so if we stop doing that to each other and really just acknowledge our own internal humanity, you know, it'll start to create itself. Because again, you see these pontiffs, they go on their podcast and they go on TV and they say all this nonsense and then they go home and they probably cry and eat pudding and watch Lifetime movies too. And it's okay. I love a good cry watching a movie. You know, right. I watch stuff all the time. We sit together bawling our eyes out. You see that? Yeah. It's okay. It's normal. And to start normalizing the things that we have within us all is where we need to start.
0: Yeah, I just had a good cry over the weekend. Mm-hmm. You know, I'm binge watching All American again, so I know it's not really the one, but I find a lot of relatability with Spencer James. Okay. Which is very ironic that we're sitting here having a conversation about therapy and mental health, because Spencer also was very big on mental health as well. Mm-hmm. What does Indestructible mean to you today?
1: It's the same as it's always meant, to be honest with you. It means that it's okay. Indestructible doesn't mean being a piece of granite, right? A stone figure. Mm-hmm. It means that you can allow yourself to feel things and they don't have to destroy you. Like, you can allow yourself to live and fall and to fail and to try to succeed, because that's what being indestructible is. It's not laying down or surrender. And surrender doesn't mean just quitting. Surrender means taking it out on someone else, being violent towards another person, you know, self-harming. Mm-hmm. Those are ways of being destroyed. And if you can manage to understand that, you know, you're going to get back up, that's what being indestructible is. Just get back. You get back up no matter what happens.
0: And for the man listening who knows he's not okay, but doesn't know how to say it, what do you want him to hear?
1: That you're not alone. You know, and whatever it is, whatever action you're thinking about taking that is going to hurt you or someone else isn't worth that time. It's okay to find someone, no matter who that is, because there's plenty of people in this world who are willing to listen. Tell your story. Don't suffer alone. Don't sit in silence, because silence allows our victimizers to win. They get to live that peace that you don't, and that's what's unfair to you. It's okay to talk.
0: And what do you hope people take away from reading your book?
1: That things can happen to you in life and it doesn't have to be the end of your life. That you can actually learn a lot from trials that normally in other circumstances are broken people to pieces. You know, and I know why it does, because I was there, you know, and but it's okay. You can pick those up. Every single obstacle that you can throw at a person from the time that I was born was thrown at me, and I'm still here. And so can you.
0: And I actually just questioned in the last time we conversated. I'm actually again, because I think it might have changed. Mm-hmm. If the older you can go back to 15, mm-hmm. 16-year-old TJ, what would you say to him?
1: You know what's funny? I know a lot of us wish that we could go back in time and say things that would, you know, vote, you know, pick this winner and, you know, and it was okay. Honestly, I would let him be. Because that 15-year-old kid then got to go through something extraordinary. And there's so many parts of my life that I don't talk about in the book, but the butterfly effect is something that I mentioned as one aspect. And every single event, I can talk about this, but I also got to travel the world, meet a lot of great people. I'm talking on this radio program now. I'm an author and a father. So many amazing things came out of something bad. It's the rose that grew in concrete. That's what I feel like, you know? And so my answer has changed, because I wouldn't tell him anything. I would just watch him grow.
0: And if anyone was interested in getting the book, where would they go?
1: TawanWilliams.com or Amazon or Barnes & Noble or your local bookstores.
0: TJ, thank you.
1: Thank you.
0: Thank you for this conversation. It was really much needed for all the men out there. You are not alone, like TJ said. This has been What's Next from Buffalo, Toronto Public Media, NPR.
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